0: Jay Clayton. Now, that exchange came as questions about the 2020 election continued to dominate the political agenda in Washington because of that primetime address earlier this week when President Trump returned to the issue, repeating claims of widespread election fraud and unveiling what he described as a major push to secure future elections.
1: All we want is honesty in our elections and honesty in reporting. They pay nothing for multi-billion-dollar assets. Great damage has been done to our country. Our elections were left vulnerable to being rigged and stolen, and the trust of the American people was lost. This cannot be allowed to continue. Every American, whether you're a Republican, Democrat, Independent, or otherwise, should be able to agree that we deserve the most secure, honest, and fair election system anywhere in the world. Secure elections should be a partisan, really, we should be together, Democrats, Republicans, Independents, everybody, and it should not be a partisan issue. It should cause to unite us, not to divide us. This should be a cause. We should be united, not divided. In light of the brand new and irrefutable information I have revealed tonight, my administration is in the process of notifying the states whose election data was compromised by the People's Republic of China and many others. We will be working closely to mitigate any harm, and we're taking swift action to ensure that sensitive voter data is better protected so we can never be bought, we can never be hacked, and we can never watch a stolen election again.
0: Meanwhile, following Trump's declaration of war on elections in the name of protecting them, Congressman Jim Himes was swift to respond.
2: Understand what happened tonight. The president was setting the context. He was setting the basis for him to turn around at midnight on Election Day and say, I warned you. I warned you back in July that the Chinese were doing XYZ and the Venezuelans were doing XYZ and all this terrible stuff. It happened tonight. I am deploying federal officers from the Department of Homeland Security to 7 states. They will be seizing ballot boxes in those states because we know that lots of undocumented aliens voted in those things. So we are seizing ballot boxes. Now, Lawrence O'Donnell, what happens when all of a sudden we've lost the chain of custody of 70 ballot boxes in critical? That is the moment in which American democracy dies. Make no mistake, what happened tonight.
0: Further backlash followed, this time from California Governor Gavin Newsom, who had a message for anyone thinking about interfering with elections. If you tamper with ballots, intimidate voters, or violate election laws, you will be prosecuted.
3: Let me speak directly to anyone considering helping President Trump interfere with our election or our count. If you violate California's laws, if you interfere with our voters, tamper with our ballots, or meddle in our election, you will be prosecuted. Doesn't matter who gave the order. In this state, our vote, it's sacred. Our polling places will be free of intimidation. Our counting will be open, honest, and complete. And Californians will use every power, every lawyer, every law, every ounce of will to defend our democracy against any illegal order this president dares to issue.
0: And that's California Governor Gavin Newsom.
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0: You know, tomorrow, the Andy Burnham era begins.
5: If we want an economy and a country that works for all people and places, which to me should always be at the very core of Labourism, then it requires a new path to the one we've been on for the last 40 years. The government I lead will confidently lay that path out starting next week. It will take us to a country where life is more affordable and all people and places are lifted from where they are now. And conference, this is my fourth commitment to you. I mean it when I say all places. I will be a leader for the North, the South, the East and the West, for Scotland, Wales and for Northern Ireland.
0: So Andy Burnham is set to walk through the doors at number 10 tomorrow, becoming the UK's new Prime Minister after securing the overwhelming support from Labour MPs. The former Greater Manchester Mayor arrives with a reputation as a politician who can connect with voters who've drifted away from Labour, and he's promised a government focused on devolution, communities and the cost of living, but he inherits a party still struggling in the polls and facing that major challenge from Reform UK. Joining us now, Sir John Kerr.

0: Practice, Professor of Politics at Strathclyde University and Senior Fellow at the National Centre for Social Research and UK in a Changing Europe. Good morning and welcome.
1: Good to be with you.
2: Now, Andy Burnham is about to become Prime Minister without winning a general election. Is that terribly unusual in the British system?
1: Oh, no, far from unusual. Indeed, the majority of changes of Prime Minister in post-war British politics have occurred during the middle of a parliament rather than as the result of somebody winning a general election. And, of course, it's been particularly true most recently. We had Rishi Sunak taking over from Liz Truss, who herself had taken over from Boris Johnson, who took over from Theresa May, who took over from David Cameron. These were all changes of prime minister that occurred without a general election taking place. But of course, you can go back further. John Major taking over from Margaret Thatcher, Jim Callaghan taking over from Harold Wilson, Douglas Hume taking over from Howard MacMillan. Of course, Douglas Hume indeed is the last person to have become Prime Minister and evidently going in that direction without being a member of the House of Commons. In his instance, he was a member of the House of Lords and had to resign from the Lords and also fight a by-election, but in that case with the backing of his party, with a view to becoming Prime Minister. Andy Burnham, of course, although not Keir Starmer's idea, fought the Makerfield by-election, won, and that's paved his way now to becoming Prime Minister. So there's a very interesting parallel there to some degree with all the way back to 1963.
2: Now, predictably, Nigel Farage has demanded a general election. On one level, you can see it's to perhaps try to save his own blushes in Clacton with a motley crew of some 34 candidates fighting for that seat. On the other hand, he's saying that Burnham has no democratic legitimacy in going there to be crowned rather than elected PM.
1: Yeah, we always have this argument every time. It happens, and it's, as I've already said, it happens regularly that somebody becomes Prime Minister without winning a general election. It's not a surprise if one or more opposition parties say, I want a general election. Actually, the Conservatives are not saying that they think that Andy Burnham should have a general election straight away, although they do think perhaps there should be one for 2029. The truth is, if it's not obvious that it's in anybody's particular interest at the moment to hold a general election, because it's not obvious that anybody would come close to winning. Reform, of course, has been ahead in the opinion polls in the UK now for well over 12 months, going back to the spring of last year. But their support has gradually been falling, and it's clearly fallen yet further in the wake of Nigel Farage's decision to precipitate the Clapton by-election. Reform are only now running at 24%. Labour have already enjoyed a bit of a bounce in the wake of the Keir Starmer's decision to resign, although the polls have, to some degree, have said, oh, there's been a bounce and now it's gone, and now they've begun to say, well, maybe it's come back again. But even so, Labour just running at 21%. That's just 3 points behind a now diminished Reform, just 1 point ahead of the Conservatives. And meanwhile, we've still got the Greens and Reform running at 12, 13%. We've now, our politics just now look even more fragmented than they did a few months ago. A general election now would be very, very much a gamble for absolutely everybody, and nobody could be sure how they would end up. And that perhaps, in again, partly explains at least the reticence of the Conservatives. Reform, of course, were just still hoping that there might be a general election before there's any risk that they actually fall behind Labour in the polls. But even now, you know, Reform are not going to win an overall majority on the kind of polling numbers we've got at the moment.
2: Now, the question of changing the electoral system, I mean, Reform have been looking for that. The Lib Dems have been looking for that. Andy Burnham himself has indicated he would like to get the next Labour manifesto to contain something about electoral reform. What is wrong with the system currently? How does it distort representation?
1: Oh, well, the point about the first-past-the-post electoral system, there are two rules, basically. The first is, it doesn't matter how many votes you've got, it's how many votes you've got relative to your opponent. So when the opinion polls had Reform running at a little below 30%, which has never been an election winning number in the UK, but that still was enough to put them 10 points ahead of everybody else, the opinion polls were saying, well, actually, if an election now, Reform might win an overall majority. As I said, that prospect now seems to have gone to remote. The second is that it all depends on geography. Now, if you are of a vote that's geographically evenly spread and you are coming second or third, the electoral system is very unkind to you, as it was to reform back in 2024. If, on the other hand, you have a geographically evenly spread vote and you're well ahead in the polls, as reform have been, the electoral system is potentially very kind to you, as it was in the local elections in England at the beginning of May. If you are a smaller party, you'll want your vote to be geographically concentrated, like Liberal Democrats managed in 2024. So the truth is, therefore, the problem with the system is that although it's a system that we rely upon to determine who should control power across the UK as a whole, actually the distribution of seats depends very, very much on how the votes are distributed across the UK. And it's very, very difficult, I think, to link the fact that how many seats you get depends on geographical distribution rather than simply how many votes you've got across the country as a whole.
2: I mean, the idea in a two-party system, a substantially two-party system, if you get one party with 51%, the other with 49%, then about half the electorate are happy with the result.
1: But of course, we've never been in that position inside the UK. We've never had somebody actually managing to win a half of the vote. What is true, I mean, the classic defence of the system is that at least you've got two parties who dominate the electorate, that between them they can both get around 40% of the vote, and one of them ends up being a bit more popular than the other, and the electoral system exaggerates the lead they have in terms of votes in terms of seats. That gives that party an overall majority. And then the argument is that, well, therefore, that party is in power for 4 or 5 years. If it does things well, the electorate know who to give credit to. If it does badly, they know who to blame. And if they don't like what's happened in the last 4 or 5 years, they can turn to the alternative big party and hold the outgoing government to account. That's the traditional argument in favour. But we are now so, so far away from a world where two parties dominate our politics. We are in the world of five-party politics. And under those circumstances, certainly that traditional argument doesn't hold in the way that it might have been felt to have done so for much of the post-war period.
2: So let's take a five-party situation where they're all competing pretty well in a constituency, but one particular candidate from one particular party gets maybe 23 or 24%. The others are just under 20. It means that, well, four-fifths of the electorate are deeply unhappy with the result.
1: Well, they've certainly not got the party that they voted for. Yes, it means that the number of people who are going to be satisfied with the result locally is going to be lower. And, you know, we saw this again in the local elections at the beginning of May with five-party politics. Many, many a seat was being won, not necessarily with 23%, but certainly many, many a seat being won with little more than around a third of the vote. And, of course, you can then argue whether or not is this sustainable in the long run. Certainly, if you look at public attitudes, British Social Attitudes, which I helped to run, has been tracking public opinion all the way since the 1980s on this, using a question which historically has always found a majority of people in favour of keeping the existing system. But that began to be eroded during the course of the last Parliament. And actually now, more people say that we should be changing the electoral system in favour of one that is more proportional and are against continuing the current system. Now, this is partly because, you know, people who support the Conservative Party have traditionally been in favour of the system. When they saw what happened to the Conservative Party in 2024, they have changed their minds. But certainly, we, of course, did have a referendum back in 2011, not on proportional representation, but on the alternative vote, which is, for translate for you, it's like STV, but only one member being elected in each constituency. We did have a referendum on that. It was defeated. But I think public opinion now is in a different place from what it was 15 years ago.
2: Now, when you look at our own system here in the Republic of Ireland, we have multi-seat constituencies and we have the single transferable vote under proportional representation, which means that by and large, in a constituency, you do get a proportional representation in the Dáil. In other words, you might get a Green, you might get a Labour Party, Fianna Fáil, Fine Gael, the Progressive Democrats, or it might be Sinn Féin in there. But you get a sprinkling of all the parties.
1: Yeah,
2: it's difficult sometimes to form a government with that a variety at your disposal, but still people feel represented.
1: Yeah, that's exactly the trade-off. Essentially, the trade-off you make in this whole debate about electoral systems is, do you say it's more important that we have a parliament, like a Dáil, that is representative of the broad swathe of public opinion as expressed by the parties they vote for in the ballot box. And we then rely on a process of negotiation between the parties to determine who's going to run the government. Or do you prefer a system that, while it might be disproportional, emerges with a clear winner, and therefore, as a result, it's the electorate who are seemingly determining who is in government rather than negotiates between the parties. The problem the UK now has is that the current electoral system isn't able necessarily to deliver that second scenario, and therefore the argument as to whether it should be retained certainly appears to be weaker than it might have been thought to be historically.
2: How easy to change the electoral system? There, I think the leader of the Lib Dems suggests you don't need to have a referendum, that a Labour government with the help of the Lib Dems could do it anyway.
1: Yeah, constitutionally there's no requirement to do so. I mean, arguably by convention, the precedent of 2011 suggests that perhaps you ought to do so. The difficulty, of course, has always been that if a party has got a majority in the House of Commons under the existing electoral system, what incentive does it have to vote to change to a system that means that lots of existing MPs are likely to use their seats? Labour, before 1997, said that they would hold a commission on proportional representation, which they did, but that then they would hold a referendum on the recommendations of that commission, which was chaired by Roy Jenkins, and they didn't. Because Labour won a majority with, like Keir Starmer, over 170, and there was no obvious incentive to change the system. And Andy Burnham will still face that problem, because the truth is, if you change the electoral system, it's very, very unlikely, even if Labour get back to the levels of popularity that they had in 2024, which wasn't that dramatic, it was only 35%, there's very little prospect of Labour once again emerging with 410 MPs. In the end, therefore, and it's always most likely that a change of electoral system will emerge out of a hung parliament, as did indeed did the 2011 referendum, where indeed the Liberal Democrats perhaps do a deal with the Labour Party to maintain a minority Labour government, but the price the Liberal Democrats extract is doing something about changing the electoral system.
2: Now, the question of Burnham's leadership, you, I'm sure, monitored his speech to the party faithful. What did you make of his promise of some sort of new politics? Does it smack a bit of New Labour?
1: No, it doesn't, to be honest. If one was going to pick anything out from the speech, one would say it was a clear departure both from Starmerism and from Blairism. In saying that Britain made a wrong turn in the 1980s in accepting a more neoliberal economic environment in which, for example, we denationalised telephones, energy, railways, he's arguing that Britain made a mistake, that the state needs to be involved more in the economy. And in effect, by implication, he is saying that Tony Blair got it wrong in largely accepting the settlement that Margaret Thatcher implemented in the 1980s. But he's also attacking Starmerism, because he's also saying that Labour needs to govern as Labour, whereas under Keir Starmer, and particularly his chief of staff, Morgan McSweeney, it always appeared to be the case the Labour Party was trying to work out what policy moves it should or shouldn't make to avoid losing votes to the Conservatives or to Reform and or the Greens. In other words, it was very much framing policy seemingly in order to avoid losses rather than setting out a clear sense of direction. And one of the constant criticisms of Keir Starmer was the lack of direction to his government. And I think Andy Burnham was signalling he wasn't going to have any more of that either.
2: So but the message to the party faithful was, be true to yourselves.
1: Be true to yourself, be confident in what you believe in, and do what you believe is right. And evidently is hoping that a clearer sense of direction, something of a move to the left, quote unquote, and certainly the party being led by somebody who is not a brilliant communicator, but is certainly a better communicator than Keir Starmer, that will provide the ingredients for Labour to recover the very dire position that it's still in the opinion polls.
2: And finally, I should ask you about Andy Burnham's, I was going to say legendary, but perhaps not legendary, his northern charm. Can that translate nationwide?
1: Yes, I mean, the crucial bit of that, I think, is the charm rather than the northern. I think the crucial point, and one of the ways in which Andy Burnham is a better communicator. He talks to people. He doesn't talk at people. He talks with people. He can converse with ordinary voters in everyday language. And so he's a politician of the one-to-one, the small group. He's not a big speech maker, a big rhetorician. That's not his strength. But I think certainly using that charm, the smile, and the apparent engagement with people is what he's hoping is going to improve his ability to communicate. But yes, and again, it was one of the things that was very clear in his speech, which he checked. Yes, of course, I've been promoting the North, but I'm now going to be promoting the whole of the United Kingdom. Of course, whether he can do that, and of course, he's laid out for himself this attempt to try and ensure that there is economic growth throughout across the UK in the particular areas, so the so-called areas that have been left behind, many of which voted for Brexit back in 2016. He's hoping in particular to turn things around. What, of course, we're still looking for is what is Andy Burnham's plan for turning around an economy which is still struggling to achieve the levels of economic growth we enjoyed before the financial crash of 2008-09.
2: Sir John Curtis, Professor of Politics at Strathclyde University, Senior Fellow at the National Centre for Social Research and the UK in a Changing Europe, thank you very much for joining us on the programme.
3: 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Conversation that counts.
2: Now, if you're of a certain age, you'll undoubtedly remember Barry Norman's film review programme on BBC television. It ran from the early 70s to the late 1990s. You may also recall its distinctive theme tune, which was an instrumental piece called I Wish I Knew How, written by an American jazz composer, Billy Taylor. Lyrics were added later to the music, and in 1967, Nina Simone recorded the vocal version, which became one of the many civil rights anthems of 1960s America. I Wish I Knew How It Would Feel to Be Free is our song choice for the lyrics thing today, and Paul Herndon is with me. Good morning, Paul.
4: Good morning, Pat. As much as I enjoyed Barry Norman's sharp, no-nonsense approach to film appraisals, I was always drawn in by the sig tune, and so when I heard Nina Simone singing it, I remember thinking, I know this from somewhere. And you know, I love that show, and to be fair to the late Barry Norman and his skillful presentation, it's probably best described by the current chief film critic at The Guardian, Peter Bradshaw, and this was on the occasion of Barry's death. He said, Norman's enthusiasm and love for film always shone through, and he was an accessible and unpretentious surveyor of cinema. Now, the apple, as they say, didn't fall far from the tree. His dad was a very successful film editor, first of all, and later he became a director. That's Leslie Norman. One of his hit movies was the 1958 film Dunkirk, starring John Mills and Dickie Attenborough. Anyway, Sig Tune grew legs from its early beginnings.
2: And like many of the songs we featured on this series, it too started life as an instrumental.
4: Yes, it did. Written by a jazz giant is the only way I can describe this guy. As you said, Billy Taylor, born in 1921 in North Carolina, moved to Washington, D.C., when he was 5 years of age, learned many musical instruments, but he was most proficient at the piano. He worked his way up the ranks in New York and partly in Europe as well. In later years, he was a distinguished professor of music, and from 1994, he was the artistic director for jazz at the John F. Kennedy Center for the Arts in Washington, D.C. So, as I say, a heavy hitter. And by the way, his classical piano teacher, here's a good one, he used to teach Duke Ellington before him. He wrote this tune for his daughter after discovering, although she was studying music at school, they weren't studying African-American music, and more specifically, spirituals, which is church music. And an example of that would be something like Swing Low, Sweet Chariot. And so he wrote this quite quickly for her in something like a half an hour, I believe.
2: Now, a spiritual was an early form of gospel music, being uplifting, but not necessarily upbeat.
4: Exactly. Gospel music has evolved, of course, over the years, but the classical spirituals kind of stayed the same way, and Billy wrote it in with the same reverence, and surprisingly relatively straightforward in the chords, not very jazzy at all, and if played slowly and not swung, it sounds like a church song. But anyway, it became his most popular composition, and its popularity grew exponentially when lyrics were added, and of course Nina Simone got her hands in it. It became more upbeat, and more importantly, it became an anthem for the civil rights movement in 1960s. And her stirring rendition, you know, singing these lyrics, as you can imagine, written by a chap called Dick Dallas. I wish I knew how it would feel to be free. I wish I could break all these chains holding me. I wish I could say all the things that I should say. You know, and that there is the essence of liberty, really, just being able to speak. And I wish I could share all the love that's in my heart. Remove all the bars that keep us apart. I wish I could be like a bird in the sky. How sweet it would be if I found I could fly. Now, I think it's interesting that, you know, when he wrote this piece of music, as I mentioned, for his daughter, Kim, although he didn't write down the lyric, and also I mentioned the lyrics came later, he was kind of feeling inside what he wanted for his daughter and giving it the simple, powerful title, I Wish I Knew How. His was a big life path and a busy one with a huge emphasis on education. He could turn his hand to many, many things, including presenting radio, national television, shows about music and jazz. Now, I don't know why I separate those two things, but maybe that says something about me.
2: But his motivation was educational. He preferred to bring jazz, what he called America's classical music, to the American people rather than confine himself to playing in clubs. But he was well able to tear up a piano when he wanted
4: Absolutely, yeah. He could really play. He spent many a night tearing it up and back and down, back again at the piano in the White House, because the Clintons, of course, were big jazz fans and they loved having him over to the house. And to think, there were once classical recitals, jazz played in the White House, and now we've got cage fights on the front lawn. Anyway, that's a different story. He was a bona fide doctor of music. He loved being called Dr. Taylor too, but one of his biggest legacies is something called the Jazz Mobile. This was him and other musicians basically playing on a flatbed truck, bringing it to different parts of the inner city. He wanted to provide professional jazz concerts for free to those who wouldn't ordinarily have access to the arts. Although the basic beginnings under the banner of the Jazz Mobile, established in 1964, has become much more than that, bringing educational workshops, masterclasses, lectures, mentoring, etc., to each new generation of jazz musicians. And there's free summer concerts to this day in his name. Everyone that I read described him as a selfless, kind gentleman with an extraordinary intellect, and he was a superior musician.
2: Well, this month sees Billy Taylor's 105th birthday this coming Friday. So to mark that occasion, in your own time, Paul, take it away.
4: Thanks, Pat.

0: And Nina Simone, Eat Your Heart Out. Great version there from Paul Harrington. Now, you know, over the past few weeks, it's been gloriously sunny, and the 40-foot in Sandy Cove near where I live has been thronged with people taking a dip. Men, women of all ages and teenagers all taking the plunge. But it wasn't always so, because it used to be a men-only bathing place. But back in the 70s, women rebelled at this discrimination, and a group of them invaded what had been the men's private space. This is from a contemporary news report from RTE.
1: We're giving you our point of view now. Get out! Now, what's the time? No self-respecting woman would be in here anyway. Go on, pop it.
2: Basically, that people, outside people, should come in when members of a club have filled it up.
1: Yes, I mean, we don't rush in to Dunleary Golf Club and say it should be open to everybody. We don't rush in to Telefisheren and say we should have a coffee in your canteens and so on. Why should we?
2: So you'd like it, member? But it's club now, and assert your rights.
3: A club, a male-only club, is specifically to exclude women simply because we are women. That, you know, thereby assuming we are inferior to men. Yes, I would.
2: Well, the men bathe here nude in the morning. Are you going to break in on them when they're swimming that way?
3: Well, if it's a rule that they swim nude before 9 a.m., yes. You know. Yeah. I mean, we came into this world naked.
2: You'll swim nude as well?
3: Yes, I would.
0: Atmospherics and all, that was an old black and white report from 1974, and I can guarantee that things have very much changed at the 40-foot in Sandy Cove.
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0: Our next guest has worked quietly behind some of the biggest names and biggest winners in world golf, helping elite athletes master the space between pressure and performance. One of her clients, Wyndham Clark, recently won the US Open, a repeat of his 2023 win. Julie Ellion, performance coach trusted by these great athletes, has a book out. It's called Mastering Your Mental Game. Julie, good morning and welcome.
5: Good morning. Happy to be here.
0: Now, your book argues that elite performance depends more on emotional mastery than raw talent. Explain.
5: Well, I think in the major golf world, you have to have both. Actually, that's not true. You could just have talent, but you couldn't just have emotional talent. So let's put it that way. But to me, it's a combo. It's like, it's about knowing yourself. And I say, dig deep and know yourself. And my clients work hard at that aspect. It's not just performance and calm and no anxiety. I have plenty of clients that love to play angry and win, but they know that.
0: How does the formation of a top athlete, say in the case of a golfer, how does their formation, their childhood, impact on how they play the game?
5: So I not necessarily make that connection, except if you know yourself, as I said a second ago, and you understand who you are, what's holding you back, what makes you better, what messages you got growing up, who influenced you in a positive way, what coach held you back, what coach completely supported you, and then how to bring your best self out into competitive golf. Or not. If you want to go play a round of golf and just have a great time, then just do that. The saddest thing is to go play a round of golf, a casual amateur round of golf, and be miserable. So I'm working with the top elite golfers, and they usually want to get better. So we hit it from every angle, if that makes sense, Pat. I don't know if you're a golfer. Yeah. I think
0: I am a golfer, but I don't depend for my ego on my golf, I'm happy to say.
5: Well, actually, then that's an absolute perfect tool for you. You don't take it out there with you.
0: But I do know people who get terribly upset if they find their handicap slipping a notch or two. And they are so invested in it as part of what they are that they get upset when they fail.
5: But that's no fun. And it's no fun to play with them either, I would think, unless you can learn how not to let it bother you. And then That's what I'm talking about. How do you go out with a playing partner that's getting upset and not let it affect your game or your day? So, you know, course, that's what I mean by studying yourself.
0: And when we look at the elite game, it's often seen as a tactic on the other, the part of your playing partner, upset you by their behavior, and it certainly will give them an advantage. But that's not really playing the game in the spirit in which it should be played.
5: That's true, but that is playing usual competitive professional sports has a lot of that kind of gaming. I know zillions of stories, you know, like getting in their back of their putting line, like just in the back peripheral vision, or walking slow or walking fast, or there's just so many I could name, but hopefully not on just a weekend round, but that there too, right? It's happened to myself. Yeah.
0: Now, there are things, themes running through your book. For example, if you're going to succeed, you might see pressure as an opportunity, not a threat. Whereas in so many cases, we see that the pressure gets to him or the pressure gets to her. And
5: yes.
0: They miss that putt or their drive goes off into the trees and game over.
5: Yes. Well, I love to play myself and I love golf as a metaphor, right? So, you know, that might seem woo-woo to people, oh, just go play a round of golf. But really, it's such a reflection of our inner worlds, right? What's upsetting us? How can we find the joy about being out in the beautiful green? And the nerves and that pressure. I read something last night that when you feel the nerves, think of it as inner applause. I love that. Like cheerleader for yourself. I love that. It's reframing things to help them work for you, even on the golf course.
0: Yeah.
5: And life too, really.
0: Well, you know, the mantra for some amateur golfers would be, you make a terrible mess of the first shot and you try to recover, you make a mess of that. It's a par four and you're there in two or even three when it should be one. You should have a good drive. And the idea is, okay, well, from here, I'll get down in three. As if my first three shots were only one. And that helps you recover your mental stability, if you like, having made a mess of your opening.
5: Well, you know what? That's a tool that somebody came up with. Many, many people have come up with that works for them. In my book, I have many kind of games or tools to help you. That's about like recentering and getting back to what brings out your best game, best self. So I love that. I have a bunch of great other ideas. You know, how can you swing your next club, whatever you're choosing, your next shot, be your best, most joyful, committed swing you've ever had? And how do you get back to that best performance state? Usually it starts with like, I love being here. I love the opportunity. How do I compete at my finest? And once again, knowing yourself. So,
0: now, you quote the success with Wyndham Clark, I mean, who was a 20-1 outsider and went on to win the Open at the expense of our own Rory McIlroy.
5: Yes.
0: So,
5: sorry about that.
0: That's okay, because it that particular failure probably gave him the resilience to go on and win it this year, which he did.
5: This is true. He's amazing. I know him. I don't know him well, but he's... A funny story is I was in Dublin. Oh, gosh, Pat, it was a major. It was outside Dublin. It had to be 20 years ago.
0: And that's Julie Elion, and her book is called Mastering Your Mental Game. And she has coached all sorts of people, sometimes different people simultaneously who might be competing against each other.
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6: Yes, you can email the show, aliveandkicking@newstalk.com, or you will find me on Instagram. I'm at Claire McKenna Presents. Coming up, our relationship expert, psychotherapist Alison Fagan, is back. And this time, she's going to be telling us about the top three reasons couples fight and what's really going on underneath the row. And we don't really like to think or talk about losing our loved ones, but I am going to be joined in a while by Joanne Begley, who is aiming to bridge the gap between the dying and the grievers with her For After I'm Gone journals. She also has the most incredible health story, so I can't wait for you to hear what she has to say. So what kind of a health and wellness week did I have? Well, I'm good. I'm flying through the summer list. There were a number of things I say wanted to, but perhaps needed to get done. Mainly setting up the kids for the next school year, uniform, school stuff, dental appointments, opticians, house sort out. There was a good bit of clearing out. I kind of just launched myself into the new house. There was a bit of decluttering needed to go on. That happened. And I'm not going to lie to you, I've been dragging myself through it all. Not just because of the heat, because I welcome the heat, but I'm back to my usual analogy that I give every summer of the marathon runner with the legs like jelly collapsing towards the finish line, as we do have a big family trip coming up and a really nice break. So it's very exciting, much needed, but it's also required a good bit of headspace, organising and arranging. So I am the marathon runner, and this marathon runner is ready to be wrapped in the silver recovery blanket, rehydrated and reset, please. But it's coming. You can email the show, aliveandkicking@newstalk.com. Now, a couple of weeks back, I introduced you to our new relationships expert and my bestie, psychotherapist Alison Fagan. She's back, and this time we're going to focus on the top three reasons couples fight. And I think it's lovely for us to even start with that line, because there is this idea that a healthy or a good relationship or a good couple don't fight. Is fighting and arguing normal?
7: I think it's very normal, and I think it's almost essential for couples to be able to air their grievances, to be able to butt up against the other, to feel safe to do so. So I think the idea that couples shouldn't fight is a real misnomer.
6: Okay, but yeah. If you are a couple that never fight, like that would nearly worry me, but is that okay too?
7: I mean, I think it depends on the couple, but my question would be, why do they never fight? What do they do with their needs? What do they do with their hurts? Because inevitably, in any relationship, we're going to feel a little bit let down. We're going to feel like we're not being prioritized at times. Like, I don't think it's really possible to say that I've never felt hurt or let down in my relationship. And so what do you do with those hurts? Where do you go? Can you not communicate them? Can you not ask for your needs to be met? Do you not have any needs? Are you getting your needs met elsewhere? What is going on that they're not having these honest conversations?
6: But is there a difference between having an honest conversation and communicating your needs and having a shouting match?
7: Yeah, not all rows need to be a shouting match. I think that's probably a really important thing to know, is that you can row and have a really effective and a really successful row. I think when you're shouting at each other, you're missing the point. You can't hear what's going on with the other person. You're only in your own story. You're defended, you're being attacked. And so nothing really productive comes from a row except for possibly a slammed door, you know.
6: Yeah, and I mean, there are pressure points, like the mornings, for example, when, you know, everyone's kind of running around and, you know, there's kids trying to get to school, there's people not getting out of bed, there's breakfast to be made,
7: yeah,
6: there's dogs to be fed,
7: for
6: there's
7: sure,
6: tensions.
7: Points.
6: Yes.
7: Yeah, for sure.
6: And there's times where, you know, rows can happen. I mean, I'm obviously shining a light into my own life here.
7: On your own, I don't think.
6: And so that kind of, you know, that's normal family couple
7: life.
6: It's so
7: normal, and I think it's really important that we're all a bit crazy. We're all a bit nuts. And I think we have to give each other a little bit of space to go nuts every now and then, and to know that it's not the end of a relationship. The trick is just not to go nuts at the same time, I think.
6: Yeah, or to have that level of understanding that you can come back and say, yeah, I was shouting about the dishwasher earlier. I think this is what's going on for me. Can we have a conversation?
7: For sure. And that is about accountability, which is actually a really important part of arguments, is the ability to take accountability for your own actions, for your part to play, rather than the blame and shame game.
6: So is there a right or a wrong way to have a row?
7: Yes. So, I mean, I think if you want to have a row, I think you need to pick your moment, okay? Otherwise, you're not going to be heard. You're going to spiral off into something that's completely off topic from the reason that you were upset in the first place. And you know, you risk the opportunity of really learning from what was upsetting you in the first place by not rowing properly. So there's a model called the XYZ model, okay? So that means basically when you do X in situation Y, I feel Z. Okay, so really what you're doing is you're coming from your feelings rather than attacking the person for their behavior. So, for example, when you don't text that you're going to be late home from work and you go to the pub and I'm at home cooking all day and you don't let me know, I feel like you don't see what I do. I feel like I don't matter. I feel unimportant to you. When you can come from that space of like, I feel, rather than you this, you always, you never, you're not attacking, you're coming from a much more empathic stance. And the chances of you being heard and understood rather than being criticized are so much higher. So there is a method to rowing. Yeah, absolutely.
8: And timing is probably a good one, rather than as they come in the door from the pub.
7: Absolutely. Not when they've been an hour and a half stuck on the M50 and you start into them about, or into her even, about why they keep leaving their clothes on the floor, why they never help around the house, or how tired you are. It's not going to be heard. It's not going to be listened to. It's not going to be appreciated. So I think asking, is this a good time? You know, can we sit down? Can we talk? When might be a good time? Can we go for a walk? So picking your moment, not in a pinch point when you're cooking dinner and the kids are doing their homework and either your husband or your wife are just in from their long day.
8: What if you have very different communication styles? What if you've got the hothead, shouty, you know, say it all out, and the silent, non-talkative type?
7: I think when you start to learn what works for the other person and what, or what sets them off, you can start to change your type. Your type is not a fixed thing, okay? So yes, we have go-to, we have default patterns, absolutely, but that doesn't mean that they can't be relearned. And it requires a thing called relational mindfulness, which probably sounds like a bit of psychobabble, but really it requires you to slow down and to become curious about the other person's perspective rather than being so fixed to your own narrative. So if you choose the correct time to have the conversation, and even though you might be considered a bit of a hothead and your other half is considered the more silent type, I think it's all to do with your nervous system. And so if you approach the conflict from an empathic way rather than, as I say, the blame and the shame, the person maybe who is more prone to being hot-headed isn't up in the nervous system, isn't in fight or flight, and isn't ready to defend. They're ready to listen. And the person who is more the silent type maybe can have the space to speak, to think. Maybe in the cut and thrust of an argument, they shut down, they can't formulate their thoughts, and so they're accused of maybe stonewalling or withdrawing or not communicating or being cold. But sometimes it's to do, in fact, very often, it's to do with your nervous system and how you respond in conflict. And so responding in fight and flight is never going to get you very far.
8: And I suppose, and this is something that has been hard won for me and I don't get right all the time, is that when it comes to rows or these kind of conversations or chats, it's not about being right or proving you're right. It's about fixing whatever it is between the two of you together.
7: Yeah, I mean, there is an old saying, you can be right or you can be married. And so very often, what would you rather be? Do you want to continue the fight, continue your stance? Or do you want to reconcile and repair and make things good again? Like, a relationship is not a courtroom. Actually, the facts are not important. It's about how you feel in response to the situation. And so just because you get accused of arriving late and you arrive 30 minutes late, and actually it's not 30 minutes, it's only 25 minutes, you're always exaggerating. You know, you blow things out of proportion all the time. That moves completely away from, I feel disrespected, I feel like I'm not important to you, I was standing for a half an hour, I didn't know if you were coming, rather than being told that you're exaggerating the facts the whole time. So it's not about being right. It's about the person's experience and what they're feeling and what's underneath the headline. Very often we only hear the line of attack. If we can come from the feeling of really what's going on, even much better chance of actually learning from the argument. I think that's a really important thing, is what are we learning here? What's changing? If you're having the same argument over and over and nothing is getting resolved, you're just retreating into maybe a white flag syndrome. Nothing changes, the same argument arises. Whereas if you can look at it and think, hang on a minute, what am I accountable for here? What's she or he really feeling? you can become much more aware of your behaviour in the future. And, you know, very rarely do we want to set out to hurt the person we love. So if you become more aware of how easily maybe they're hurt in a certain circumstance, the chances are you're not going to try and do that again. You're going to be more aware in the future. So
9: I'm getting from what you're saying, it's never the dishwasher. It's never the being late. It's never going to the pub after work and not calling. It's what's underneath it.
7: It's what's underneath those. And couples tend to row about three particular themes. Okay, so the headline is the dishwasher. The headline is the laundry. But actually, really what it's about is respect and recognition. So who gets in this relationship to say I when the other person gets to say we? Do you feel cared about in this relationship? Do you feel seen? Who has the power and who has the control? Who gets to make the decisions about finances, where we go on holidays, whether we move, where the kids go to school? You know, who's the one making all the decisions? Who has the agency in the relationship? And about care and closeness. So, you know, I feel lonely opposite you. I feel like you're always on your phone. I don't feel like you're present. I don't feel like you miss me when I'm not here. I don't feel seen. So all of these things, like blaming the phone, social media, like blaming being late, and for, you know, it's all signals around respect, care, closeness, recognition, and power and control.
9: So they're always what's underneath the row.
7: They're generally the themes. And if you can look to see what's really being said here, underneath the attack, very often you can come much more from a feelings base and you can understand, okay, I see it. I see why you would feel that way. It wasn't my intention, but I see how that would make you feel.
9: I doubt it arrives there that quickly though, because the dishwasher will still be full.
7: Absolutely.
9: There will still be demands on time. People will still run late. So is there a kind of a two-way here, that the other person needs to hear it, but the other person needs to understand why they react that way too?
7: Yeah, this is a whole different way of relating to each other. It's like a new vocabulary. And at the beginning, when you're being asked maybe to take a time out in the middle of a row rather than shouting and screaming at each other, when you're being asked to come from the eye and speak about your feelings rather than criticizing and blaming, it feels so alien and it feels very difficult and feels very clunky. But I know from my own experience, my ability to repair is so, like, every couple rows and they're in this constant cycle of harmony, disharmony and repair. And the repair part certainly was probably the biggest learning for me, in that I didn't need to go into the freezer for 3 days before I came back out again to thaw. Like, that's horrendous for the person that I'm opposite, for me to just remove myself emotionally, not physically, to be present, but not present at all. So that ability to know maybe the impact of where you go in a row and the impact of what that has on your other half. I'm using the word other half. I don't like that term, to be honest with you. I think we are all whole. But the person that you're in relationship with, I think once we're aware of our own behavior, and we can learn to suspend our own narrative and listen to the other person's feelings about really what was going on for them, we can become less defended and more empathic.
9: Yeah, that's been a huge learning for me too. There's oftentimes I come, you know, all to the table with my point.
7: Yeah.
9: And then when I get,
7: how do you get on?
9: His point of view back, then I'm like, oh, well, that actually makes sense now. And it kind of takes the sting out of it. But it takes a while to go from the shouting about the dishwasher to the talking about
7: it. Absolutely does. And it requires you to be curious about what's going on for the other person rather than be so fixed to your own story.
9: Yeah. And that you want the end goal is that things are good again.
7: Yeah.
9: Back to the harmony.
7: And also, like, you know, is this row really worth it? Is it really worth all this? You know, can we just please both acknowledge we both had a part to play and that we're both sorry?
9: Yeah.
7: And even if one person was the one who was explicit in their poor behavior, the other person can still say, I'm sorry we fought. You know, so there is a kind of a duality in that apology. And apologies, I think we might talk about that, they're really, really important.
9: So the word sorry is important.
7: Extremely. Yeah, I think, you know, I think when I was considering maybe about apologies, the idea of like, well, I'll make you a cup of tea or I'll bring you flowers and that's my gesture to signal an apology. It is in a way, but it's not a full apology. I think an apology requires the words that I am sorry for my part to play in this. I'm sorry for my actions. And you take accountability really for what you did. So it's a fourfold process, an apology. And again, this sounds a bit clunky, but actually it has four parts. Okay, so there's accountability and there's an awareness of what you did was not okay, even if you didn't intend it. Okay, it hurt the other person. And when you're apologizing, there's no justification. There's no but.
9: Sorry, but.
7: No, there's no but. It's I am sorry. I am really sorry that that hurt you. Okay, and you leave it there.
8: Ooh, oh, I know. It's not easy.
7: It's a tough one. But then there is also the promise that in the future, if I'm given the same or similar set of circumstances, that I'll be much more aware of how I hurt you in the past, and therefore I'm willing to change my behavior.
8: Yeah.
7: So there's the accountability, there's the no justification, there's the promise that in the future I'll be more aware. And then the fourth one, which is a bit of a stinger, is the other person needs to accept the apology. Because if an apology has been given with real, genuine sincerity, it ought to be accepted. It doesn't mean that you have to forgive immediately. That's two separate things. But to be open to the person's sincerity and their efforts and say, I hear your sincerity in this apology and I accept it. And again, forgiveness is a separate thing. You know, forgiveness can happen maybe a year down the road, depending on the size of the wound or the hurt, you know?
8: And I do think as well, when you say you've got your eyes open to, you know, how you may have hurt somebody and, you know, you're open to amending your behavior, it's also really nice, I think, to notice that when that happens, be it for you or from you, and to say thank you when you come up the stairs and the wash basket is empty because you said it last week and you feel seen, to say it.
7: Absolutely. You know, positive reinforcement is huge. If you want somebody to change, it's like the carrot and the stick. Do I criticize the hell out of them, or do I say what I'd really like them to do and then thank them for when they do it? So this idea that you know, this person is constantly criticizing me, she's always giving out to me, she's always saying what I'm doing wrong, that's never going to get you very far. Constant criticism is just going to really take the spark and the joy out of your relationship. So if you can, which is difficult, change your criticism into a request. Every criticism has an implied request. It's just that we don't verbalize the request. So rather than you never help me around the house, you walk out of here and you close the door and I'm left to do everything with the kids, ask, you know, I'd really appreciate it if this morning you could give me a hand because I'm so tired, I have my own things to do. Is there any possibility that you can give me a hand? The chances are you're going to get that request met rather than you always, you never, and you criticize. So, and then when you get it, you better be sure and thank the person. You know, positive reinforcement.
8: Are there some relationships that can't be salvaged if the fight keeps happening, if the communication isn't happening, if the changes aren't being seen and the sorry is never forthcoming?
7: Yeah, I think that it depends again on the accountability and the willingness on both parties to change. You know, if a couple arrive at my door and they are at death's door, and they're not both willing to take accountability for both of their parts to play. It's not just one person. It's never just one person. Where there's one, there's the other. Okay, there's a dance that goes on, how one person behaves, the other person reacts to. And so there's this cycle of behavior and reaction that happens. And both people need to be accountable for their part to play in that. So in the willingness to change, I think both people need to be hugely accountable for what they are willing to bring to the table in this new phase of their relationship. The old relationship may be dead, but they need to both be willing to create and put their efforts into creating a new relationship and a new way of relating, because the old way clearly wasn't working. It's not all just at one person's door to make the required changes. But then there are some couples where they've reached the end of their relationship, and that can be, they can reach the end amicably, or they can reach the end where maybe just the trauma and the hurt, possibly if it's an infidelity and it was going on for years and there's huge secrecy and huge deceit and a huge lack of trust, sometimes that can be too much for people to repair from. But that's not always. I mean, there is comeback from infidelity, and those huge breaches of trust, they can be repaired also. It just depends maybe on the willingness to let the hurt go. There is a requirement, even like that in an infidelity, there is a requirement at some point to move on and to let the hurt go. And that may happen down the road, but it does need to happen at some point. Otherwise, it just keeps coming back and it keeps being used to weaponize the relationship.
8: Well, that might be a topic we delve into on another occasion. Sure. And we would love you listeners to be part of this. If there's anything you'd like to comment on, if there's anything going on in your own relationships you'd like us to cover, you can always email aliveandkicking@newstalk.com. If you want to find out more about Alison's work, you can go to libertygoldsmith.com. Psychotherapist Alison Fagan, thank you so much for coming on.
7: Thank you so much, Claire.
8: Right, coming up after the break, we don't really like to think or talk about losing our loved ones, but I'm going to be joined after the break by Joanne Begley, who aims to bridge the gap between the dying and the grievers with her For After I'm Gone journals.
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7: You're welcome back to Alive and Kicking. Now, Joanne Begley is the visionary behind For After I've Gone, a series of self-help, end-of-life, legacy

0: part up leading towards it. And then I suppose grief is hard as well then after it, yeah.
1: So the idea for this came from a health journey you've been on yourself. Tell us a bit about that.
0: It started kind of before that, Claire. My background is social care with people with disabilities. So I supported a man with locked-in syndrome and he wanted to leave something for his family. And we talked about it, but we never got around to doing it. He passed in 2019 with pneumonia. And then in 2019, I got diagnosed myself with Chiari malformation, which is your brain is too big for your skull, or your skull is too small, either way. And it affected me, and I had to have two brain surgeries here in Ireland and then one in Cork, one in Barcelona then.
1: And tell us a bit about that, because this is a condition we don't hear an awful lot about. What were the symptoms you were experiencing before you got your diagnosis?
0: I started a Pilates class and I couldn't do a lot of the exercises, anything with exertion. I just kind of kept blacking out and I thought, what is going on? I tried to load the dishwasher and I kept seeing stars. So I just went to my local GP and said, I'm having these funny kind of moments. I went on a kind of holiday with another few couples to Poland, and every time I laughed, I thought I was actually going to pass out. So he booked an MRI. I had the MRI in the Bonds in Limerick, and yeah, they discovered Chiari malformation. They say sometimes it comes alive in your late 30s, or it can come on by a car crash or maybe too many roller coasters with the kids on holidays. And yeah, that's when it was kind of found. That was in the August, and then straight away down to UCC in Cork. I had the surgery in September.
1: And would you have been on many roller coasters? Are you an adrenaline junkie?
0: Yeah, absolutely. My kids love traveling and so does my husband. And that's just the thing we like doing is theme parks. They're just thrill fanatics.
1: Wow. And yeah, that could have been part of it, but you'll never know.
0: Never know. And they say you're born with it as well. It just doesn't come alive until you, incidental findings sometimes they call it.
1: And when you say in the Pilates class you would black out, do you mean full on faint?
0: No, I kind of stop myself before it happens. I'm like, oh, the stars, you know, the cartoon characters when you bop someone on the head and you just feel like, oh, the pressure.
1: Okay, how did you get your, I mean, excuse the pun, but how did you get your head around this diagnosis? Because it's quite rare. Did you struggle with accepting it?
0: I didn't really. I'm quite a live in the moment person. I think every day you should live it as full as you can. When I got diagnosed, I kind of organised a few parties with my friends because I didn't know whether I'd come out of the surgery going, oh, this could be the last hurrah. And I remember my father saying, cop on, Joanne, do you know, you're having brain surgery. But I like to bring a bit of humour into that because it helps me get through, it helps me cope with it. And I always think it's not as worse as somebody else, and I can do this. I've done hard things and I'll survive.
1: And what were the surgeries? What were they hoping to achieve?
0: So in the surgeries, they call it a decompression surgery. They go in through the back of your skull and they just shave a lot of the skull away. They take it out and just to let the pressure of the brain out. So because it's on your cerebellum, that's what affects your balance and stuff. So it affects your spinal cord, your nerve endings. I had that in the September 19, and after it I developed a pseudomeningocele, which is like a big leak at the back of your skull. And they thought that that would dissipate and it would go away, but it didn't. So I had to have another brain surgery the following year to, like a revision to see, could they get rid of it? Because it was causing me awful, the nausea, the blinding headaches. And I had a surgery the following year to kind of try and fix it again. And there is no cure, I should have said that, for Chiari malformation. It is a progressive condition and you just have to manage it. So I had the second surgery down in Cork and the same thing happened. So if anyone that's listening to this knows me, they know I research everything between holidays, cars, everything. And I researched the life out of Chiari malformation and I found an institute, Chiari Institute in Barcelona. And they have a very different approach to Ireland. They believe decompressions are quite intense and they go in through your coccyx bone and they cut your spinal cord, they cut the filum terminal. So their kind of surgery is different. So I sent my scans off. They said I was a candidate, but that came at a price of over 19,000. And I tried to get it signed off. VHI, thank God for it, said they'd sign it off. But you needed a consultant to obviously sign off the paperwork and the consultants in Ireland wouldn't sign it off. I suppose because it's a pioneer in surgery, it's a different approach to Irish medical ways. So VHI

0: couldn't pay for it then because it wasn't signed off. The HSE treatment abroad couldn't sign it off either because there was no consultant number attached to it. So my godchild did a GoFundMe in my hometown of Shannon in County Clare, and I raised 24,000, I think, in 2 days. So that allowed myself and my husband and my mum and dad to go to Barcelona, have the surgery done, and yeah, recover over there for a little while and then come back to Ireland. But yeah, it was a different experience over there. It was very different to the surgery that went in through the brain. I remember when I had it done in UCC, you're put in kind of the neuro ward, and they used to just kick everybody out between 2 and 4, and that was just no talking, just rest and recover, and I used to love it. But yeah, the care in the UCC was amazing. Just, they're very kind down there. And I made lifelong friends as well, people that had come in with brain hemorrhages or, yeah, and it was just an experience. Barcelona then was different in terms of, it was in through the coccyx bone, was quite severe. And when I got back to Ireland, I developed an infection and had to have that negative pressure wound on. Do you know that a lot of women with cesarean sections would have that on their scar to kind of close the wound? So I had to have that on for 13 weeks. That was tough. Recovery was tough.
1: Because sitting down obviously must have been an issue.
0: Oh yeah.
1: Lying down comfortably, an issue.
0: And anyone that does know me, I cannot sit still. Actually, sitting still for quite long is hard for me. But the next day I got out of hospital in Barcelona, I was like, come on, we'll do the open top bus tour while we're here. We'll take advantage of the time. And my dad was like, are you mad? I was like, no, sure. We have to see the country while we're here. And it was fine, a bit jumpy, but I'm tough as boots, I think, sometimes. And I think part of my whole ethos of doing this journal as well is, like, and I do an awful lot in my community. Like, my community totally bailed me out when I needed the help. So I'm part of a lot of organisations in the community now. I'm secretary for the athletic club. I don't know how I got roped into that because I can barely climb the stairs some days. I'm secretary of the Shannon Community Partnership, which is an advocacy group. I'm chair of the Women's Shed, and I'm also chair of the Women's Sheds of Ireland as a whole. So I will always, as long as I can breathe on the cert, will give back all the time to whatever causes I can.
1: And what an effervescent personality you have. Like, you're full of positivity and fun and lightness. And that's not easy to do when life has thrown you these curveballs. Yeah.
0: But look, that's life. Do you know, you have to kind of jump the hurdles as they come. I'd have a really supportive family and a husband who has seen me at my worst and showered me and God knows what else. But and my kids are great too. They just know when I'm just not well on some days, and they'll tip around the house or do whatever they need to. And I get up and get on with it. I don't mean that in a blasé way. Do you know, I do have a chronic illness, and I don't let it define me, because I'm more than that. I'm more than my brain surgery. I'm more than what this KRE is. And yes, there's no cure for it. And I hope one day they will develop a cure, because it is slowly affecting my swallow. I will wake up in the morning and my hands will be paralysed. My husband, I'd be hitting him on the bed and he'll have to kind of massage them out. And it is slowly, slowly developing. But look, that's for another day, I think. And I think I was working in the social care industry with people with disabilities, and I suppose having had surgeries on my head, I couldn't kind of work with people with challenging behaviour. So while I was out sick, a close friend of mine got developed with motor neuron disease. So I said, sure, I'm bored. I'll stay here one or two nights a week, give your family a hand and help you. And we just were chatting, and she wanted to leave some letters for her children, and she found it very hard. And I said, sure, we'll make an owl journal. And I went to Eason's and I bought 4 of the A4 just hardback journals. And while I was coming in, she used the eye gaze like Charlie Bird used, and I'd throw her a sentence and she'd do it with her eyes, and then I'd record it. And then after she passed, she kind of nominated me to give them out to her children after she passed, and they got good comfort from it. And I just thought, you know what, this is something that's not there on the market. I had researched all the journals on Amazon and I couldn't find. There's a lot of journals. I had bought one for my daughter for my daughter to give to my dad, and for her to give him to give back to her in the moment, not after somebody passes. And I did a lot of research on it. And then after Carmel passed, then I said, you know what, I'm going to develop this. And I contacted TUS in Limerick, and they have run a new Frontiers program. So I said, I have this idea. I did their kind of phase one program where you test your why. Why are you doing this? Is it a social problem? Is it helping people out there? Is what are your competitors like? And they define your, get your pitch right, get your elevator pitch. I am, I help, I empower, so that. And I did that. After that, then I did the Social Entrepreneurs Ireland Ideas Academy with it up here in Dublin. That was so much fun. Made an awful lot of connections there. I did the HSC Design Thinking Programme, and the Irish Hospice Foundation then were doing kind of seed grants at the time. And then I got picked to pitch it to Arnott's. They do pitch every year where they pick kind of businesses to come and pitch their idea to have in store around the Christmas time. And that was really, really good. And then it was time to either decide leave work or launch the journal. And I said, you know what, I'm going to launch the journal. And that's what I did.
1: Well, Joanne, you're some woman for one woman. I mean, you truly are. We are going to have to take a quick break. But when we come back, we'll get into the journal and the different editions you have and what it's really offering people, because, you know, as you noted, it's not just a niche in the market. It's much needed and can give great comfort to people when they lose a loved one or when they're facing saying goodbye. 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
2: 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News Talk. 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
1: You're welcome back to Alive and Kicking, where I'm joined in studio by Joanne Begley. And before the break, she was telling us about her life in social care and meeting people with life-limiting conditions. She went on her own her health journey. And I suppose in that, Joanne, you realised that life is precious. We have to live every day as it could be our last, because it's not promised to us. And that in part informed your journal idea. You touched on it before the ad break, but you left your job and have gone full throttle with these journals. Tell us a little bit more about them and the different editions that you have.
0: Yeah, so I launched them in September 2023. I worked kind of with the local Leo, and you get a mentor assigned, and I just wanted to throw it on Amazon and say nothing to no one, because I would be kind of quite shy about when you own a product or you're promoting yourself. It's hard. Do you know, I will promote all other women and businesses till the cows come home. But it is, when it's yourself, you've kind of a bit of imposter syndrome and all that creeps in. And my mentor was saying, no, you have to have a big launch. So I launched it in a local place in Shannon, and over 200 people came, and it was just beautiful. It was like being at my own funeral. People were in the room, that there was just so much love there. I was interviewed, there was music. And then I launched it, and then it just went a little bit bananas after that. When I was developing the journal, I only developed the parents' edition. And the idea was that a parent could write it and leave it to their loved one. So you'd obviously, at the start of the journal, it tells you to nominate somebody. And then I realised that not everybody are parents, and people were saying, oh, I'd love a sibling edition and I'd love a friend edition. So I developed the sibling edition, the friend edition, and the partner edition. And they all have different guided questions. You're obviously not going to ask your parents the same question you'd ask your best friend. So I developed the four of them then and launched them. I had just the parent edition on the night, but I had the other three editions in print. So I launched them then, and after that, it just kind of took off. I did kind of work with Irish Motor Neuron Association. I am a bit cheeky, and I did send Charlie Bird a copy when I was developing it, and there was a bit of to and fro and with take that question out and whatever. And then when Charlie did the 7 of 7 marathons up here in Dublin, Irish Motor Neuron welcomed me up, and I got to meet him and Claire, and it was just gorgeous. If I never sold another journal in my life, that was my high moment of just meeting him and just having that moment. And since then, it's just been radio interviews, kind of podcasts, just, and at the same time, I also lecture in social care right now. I know I had to come off the front line, so I went the education route then, and I lecture for the Open Training College here in Dublin, social care. So I kind of, this is my passion project, But again, I'm trying to educate people as well that it's not just, you don't have to be dying to fill it out. Everybody should fill it out because it's so important. And I kind of realised that after my dad passed suddenly in September 2024. He was a very, very well-known Irish musician in the west of Ireland, Cyril O'Donoghue. And like he kind of funded this to get off the ground. And like when he passed, I could pick up his journal and I could read bits about what a bold teenager he was and, you know, his life and a recipe that we all have. And it just gives comfort that, like, I sometimes find that storytelling is getting lost along the way with social media and nobody writes letters anymore and just kind of generational stuff that I wonder what mom's favourite colour was or where her favourite place was. So it's nice to pick up the journal, I suppose, and say, in the journal, there's one section, what's your top 10 Spotify songs or where can I go if I'm missing you? So it has a double kind of help for the person leaving the world and also the person that will have it after they're gone.
1: And it is so important, isn't it, to leave your mark in this world. Yeah. It is. I mean, I wouldn't say regret because you can only do what you can do. Yeah. But with my own dad, he'd so many stories from working. Yeah. He used to work for Irish Life, so he used to call door to door to collect the insurance money from people. So he had so many stories about the various people that he would call to because he saw all kinds of fantastic stories, sad stories, funny stories. And my dad was a brilliant storyteller. And I always meant to sit down and get them from him and put them all in a book and kind of call it Irish Life. Not to sell, just for us.
0: Yeah.
1: I did it with his sister, was a nun, and you know, he'd lots of stories about going to visit her in the convent and bringing his parents, and we put that together and gave it out to his siblings, and that was really lovely. And we meant to get to the other one, but then he got dementia and the stories got lost in a way. Yeah. And we can all have that. Even I looked at my kids' baby books. I unearthed them when we moved house. And you know, you swear you'll remember all the stories of how you felt or the little words they used, and you don't. Life moves on as
0: Absolutely.
1: It should.
0: Yeah.
1: But this is a great way to just record moments so that people are almost immortalized in memory forever.
0: Yeah, absolutely. Absolutely. And the testimonials that are coming in are just, even for people that have terminal diagnosis, do you know that I know I can leave, my kids are young, I can leave memories for them, do you know? And it's so comforting. And it's nice to kind of meet people out going, oh, I got your journal from, you know, my mom has passed or whoever has passed. It is a bittersweet kind of project that you only get it after somebody passes, but it also helps a person on their journey to dying as well. And while after Caramel passed, and because I had nothing else to do, I went and trained to be a death doula because it's a big thing kind of in America. So a birth doula helps you enter this world beautifully and a death doula helps you leave this world beautifully. And I thought, you know what, I think it's something I'd like to do. And just be there for comforting families because Dad died quite suddenly and I kind of felt I knew what to do in that moment without it being chaotic or a crisis. Do you know what I mean? Take your time. And
1: what are some of the things that should be done to help at that time?
0: Take your time because you'll never get that back. Do you know, it's you don't need to be ringing every Joe Soap to say your loved one has passed. Take that time. And then when I did the death doula, I also trained as a Think Ahead champion with the Irish Hospice Foundation. So they have a fantastic toolkit called the Think Ahead Pack. And in that you have your advanced care planning and your medical summary. So, you know, it's €5 to buy on their website. You fill it in just in case you passed and you had this, that somebody would know this is what they wanted. Or even if you did discuss it with your family, to say, oh, I want this in the room or I want this music. Like, I have my funeral totally planned out. I've told my friends I want a white coffin and I want people to sign their names on it. I was here, all the fun stuff, because life is fun. Do you know, death doesn't have to be so defining of somebody, and you should celebrate your life, I suppose. And when Creedence Clearwater Revival comes on, my son will say, oh, there's your funeral song, Mom. And it's totally normal.
1: I love
0: that. It's a total normal conversation. And after I trained as the death doula, I then, with the Irish Hospice Foundation, I kind of combine my journals. I give a talk about my story. And my workshop then is called Getting Comfortable with an Uncomfortable Conversation, because it is uncomfortable. And I meet so many people going, oh, I don't know how to broach that with my mom. And I was like, but why? What happens if she passes tomorrow? You'll always have that. I should have had that. It's like an itch you need to scratch, I suppose. But so the workshops are really just to get the thought process going. And I always started by saying, talking about sex won't make you get pregnant. Talking about death and dying won't bring it any closer to you. So it's important to talk about it.
1: It is. And, you know, there's a group of lads in my local community and one of their friends died, and he urged them all to have, I don't know whether he called it a red box or a black box, sounds more ominous, but however, a box that has all the information in it for if they die. So where are the bank accounts? Yeah. What are the passwords? Yeah. What, you know, that it's all there.
0: Because
1: so
0: that is the
1: so many people don't have it.
0: That is the aftermath of when somebody passes, and it's actually harder on the family then, because when dad passed, we didn't have the PIN number to his phone, so we lost all his years of music and his photos, do you know, and you can't be fighting Apple then in high court to get access to that either. So it's just things like that. The more prepared you are, it's the biggest act of love you can give somebody is just being prepared. We give our cars NCTs, we should be giving our bodies NCTs every year on, I must update my Think Ahead pack if my health changes, or you have a fallout with a family member or something, and do you know, you put stuff like that, or if you change bank account details or anything like that, they're so important to be having. And I'm trying to kind of normalize the conversations to have them in the house and just go from there.
1: And unfortunately, it is the only thing apart from taxes, they say,
0: absolutely,
1: that is guaranteed. It's coming to all of us.
0: Yeah,
1: so why not lean into the uncomfortable?
0: Yeah.
1: And I think that's important in all areas
0: absolutely
1: of life.
0: Yeah.
1: Well, you're the perfect poster girl for it, I'd have to say.
0: I don't feel that some days.
1: Because you're bright and breezy.
0: Yeah.
1: And I know it's not always that way, but that's also life.
0: Yeah.
1: I mean, I don't mean to speak insensitively about the condition you have, but I imagine your brain is just bursting full of ideas and things to do. And that's why it seems to be pushing through your skull.
0: Yeah.
1: You're some woman.
0: Yeah.
1: You never, ever stop researching and doing and giving. And you're an incredible person. And this is an incredible thing that you have done. Where can people find out more about the journals and about the workshops?
0: So people can follow me on Instagram on For After I've Gone and Facebook For After I've Gone. I'm also on LinkedIn under my own name, Joanne Begley. So you can reach out to me there if you want to run a workshop. I do a lot of workshops in family resource centres, men's sheds, Irish Country Women's Association. And the journals then are for sale on my website, www.forafterivegone.com.
1: Joanne Begley, founder of the For After I've Gone series. Thank you so much for coming on.
0: Thank you so much for having me.
1: I'm so glad we could make it happen.
0: Finally.
1: So that's it for Live and Kicking for this week. My thanks to my producer, Aoife Breen. Hugo De Silva Scott was on sound and Rory Galvin was on podcasts. And thanks to you for listening. I'll see you next week.
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5: You're very welcome back. Tom Dunn standing in for Sean today. You can get in touch via WhatsApp 087 1400106, or you can send a text to 53106. Now, Greg sent a text to 53106 saying that he can't get over how Irish people can't get more behind the English team, and how we follow their club teams, but then when it comes to the big tournaments, we're just, you know, very narrow-minded. And he says, I hope England wins the World Cup there, Greg. Didn't go down quite that well, Greg, I'll be honest with you. Now, there's a text there from Jill saying, aren't you great, Greg? Straight to heaven for you. Maybe if you have to die to free Ireland, you wouldn't be quite so forgiving. Couldn't hope England will lose anymore. And another team says, every team has an arch enemy, whether it's your neighbouring parish or a country you were at war with. England will always be our arch enemy. Go on, Messi, you bull. And another person says, Irish people support English clubs because historically all the good Irish players went to the English League, although to a lesser extent these days. The England team is a completely separate entity and rooting against them is not a character flaw. And finally, we'd just like to say that there are English people who will not even watch the semi-final tonight as they feel it represents something that doesn't represent them. Let us know your thoughts, please, to 53106. Now, apparently, new research suggests that going to museums, concerts and the cinema can slow the pace of biological aging. The study finds the impact of engaging with culture can be comparable to frequent exercise, according to researchers. Tell us more. Roseanne Kenny, Regis Professor of Medicine, Head of Aging Research at Trinity College Dublin, joins us. Roseanne, how are you today?
6: Fine, thank you.
5: Would you, without even seeing this research, have a bit of an instinct anyway that would make you think, you know what, I would suspect as much?
6: I think so. I think we're all aware of the feel-good factor associated with cultural activities. And it probably depends on the cultural activity. It's very likely that going to the cinema doesn't have the same impact biologically as taking part in singing in a choir, for example. And there has been quite a lot of research in this area already, and indeed a lot of it by this group in UCL, who have asked questions about all sorts of cultural activity, from visiting museums, going to the cinema, taking part in art, and choirs, as I say. And then they have looked at what we call physiological markers of aging: blood pressure, your blood lipids, the cholesterol, LDL, body mass index, BMI, grip strength, walking speed, and diabetic measures. And taking all of these, came up with a composite of physiological aging, which is what their biological measure is, and then compared that physiological aging to the chronological age, the number of candles on a birthday cake of different people in the study, and then divided the groups into those who regularly take part in cultural activities and those who don't. And showed that people who took part in cultural activities were on average likely to be about 3 years physiologically or biologically, they're both interchangeable, younger than people who didn't take part in activities. So, yeah, so I think it is intuitive, actually, Tom. I think that is correct. I don't think any of us would be particularly surprised by that. It's of value having it, however, associated with something as solid as an objective biological measure.
5: Right. 3 years, it seems like a lot to me. You'd notice those differences, 3 year kind of difference, wouldn't you?
6: So, yes, is the answer. And I would caveat this particular paper by a couple of things. First of all, this was much more common in women, and women take part in these activities more than men do across the board. Secondly, it was more people from higher socioeconomic groups were more likely to take part in cultural activities, and probably one of the strongest risk factors associated with faster aging is lower socioeconomic status. I mean, we know in from the top to the bottom socioeconomic strata that there can be a difference in how long you live, of anything from 15 to 20 years even.
5: Yeah.
6: So it's very difficult to say with certainty that the one factor that influenced this was exposure to cultural activities. Nonetheless, it's a consistent observation through a number of different studies.
5: Yeah.
6: And what's not good about that? It's also important to say, however, that it's an association. So nobody has yet done a really good randomized control trial, taken a group of people and given half of them cultural activities 2 or 3 times a week and half none whatsoever, and then followed them up for a period of time.
5: Oh, that'd be great. You have to say, though, it does come across that if you're doing stuff, if you're going out to the theatre, if you're going to museums, going to cinemas, you're engaging with life, you're seeing people,
6: Absolutely.
5: That's obviously going to have huge benefits for you, isn't it?
6: Yeah. So you've touched on probably the most important factors associated with cultural exposure, and that's social engagement. You very often do it with other people, or there are other people participating at the same time. That's the first thing. Secondly, it correlates well with variety, and we know variety is good for us, and curiosity is also good for us. And thirdly, it's good for mental health, because there's a calming effect with much of this, and that calming effect then triggers the autonomic nervous system, the vagus nerve in the autonomic system, and that is an anti-inflammatory nerve, basically. So there are a whole plethora of features associated with cultural activity and cultural exposures that are very hard to disaggregate and say it's that one thing, because so many factors are involved.
5: You have to say too, a lot of these things are low cost things, aren't they? You can go to a museum for next to nothing. A lot of they're discounted times. You can go to cinemas, or you can go to theatres as well. Yeah. You can get a lot of bang for your buck, and the positive sides of that are huge.
6: Absolutely. And I mean, compare that to the cost of a drug. That's the first thing. Yeah, and we've recognized this latterly in medical practice. So things, social prescribing is a big thing now, where in addition to prescribing medications for blood pressure control or diabetes, you add to that programs of social engagement in local communities for people, should they so wish. And there are websites and apps for applying this. And then the other area, which is tangential to this, but very important, is exposure to culture and the arts in a hospital setting, not just in a community setting. And in Dublin, there are a number of the hospitals, including St. James's, where I also work, are introducing arts, different forms of arts and participation in the arts for patients, families, but also for staff, to improve well-being overall.
5: That sounds great. I don't know how people would be if you're prescribing them going out and engaging more with the arts. It is
6: part of social prescribing, actually.
5: Yeah.
6: So social prescribing is about everything else that's not a drug. So it's your green spaces that are near to you, the, you know, chiropody facilities that are near to you, your local health food outlets. It's everything that's about well-being and health that isn't prescription of a specific drug, as it were, or a pharmacy.
5: Brilliant. Roseanne, thanks very much for that. Roseanne Kenny there, Regis Professor of Medicine, Head of Aging Research at Trinity. If you have experienced this yourself, if you're going out and engaging and you're feeling, people coming up to you saying, you're fantastically youthful, let us know. 53106 for your text. More after this.
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7: Apparently the hose pipe ban is next. That's next, the hose pipe ban. And apparently if it goes over 33 degrees, they have to close all the schools. They have to close all the schools. And I have a sister now working, and she's saying they're out of coleslaw. They've no coleslaw left. And apparently there's no cider left either. And do you know what? And the last thing is, do you know what I heard? It's to rain Friday.
5: Just some of the on the street reactions to the hosepipe ban. We'll get more on that in a moment. But just to let you know that the hosepipe ban, very obviously, is the tip of the iceberg. And before you know where you are, there'll be no coleslaw. But we'll look into that in just a moment. But just back to the England game, which is coming up at the moment. That was Bernard O'Shea, by the way. So Greg certainly put the cat amongst the pigeons, saying he's going to be supporting England tonight. And there's another one in there now. Tom, I hope England win tonight and indeed go on to win the World Cup. I think people need to put the past behind them, and in my opinion, stop being so petty. That's the bull. You're a bigger man than me, the bull. Why would I even think of supporting England, especially after Reform have just come out saying election posters in Irish, Scottish or Welsh should result in 6 months in prison? That tells you how the British think. I don't think it does really now, D. I think it tells you how Reform thinks, which is a completely different beast. 53106 for your text and that, or WhatsApp 087 1400 106. Now, we mentioned the hosepipe ban. It comes into effect in many counties from tomorrow. How can you ensure, though, that your vegetables and your herbs and your flowers, if you have all them, survive? And what exactly is allowed when it comes to the garden? So joining us now is Mick Kelly, founder of GOI in Waterford. Mick, how are you today?
8: I'm great. How are you, Tom?
5: I'm good. So I know it sounds like a very obvious question, but what exactly is the hosepipe ban?
8: It's a great question, though, actually, because I think people get a bit, not least Bernard O'Shea, but I suppose the rest of us as well, people get a bit freaked out by the idea of it. And it is very important to say that there's nothing to stop you from continuing to water plants using a watering can, for example. So I think that's a really important distinction, because it points to the reason for kind of hose pipe bans, which is that when you use a hose, you've got this really sort of free flowing water, basically, that it's inclined to be very wasteful. And I know people are kind of a bit, you know, certainly I've seen a lot of commentary on my Instagram feed about people saying, you know, data centers are using whatever million liters of water a year, etc. Why can't I garden, you know, water my garden? But you know, the reality is water is a precious resource, and I suppose we do have a kind of a role as individuals to play in sort of in conserving it. So I suppose that's the thing. You're not allowed to use a hose in your garden, but you are allowed water plants using a watering can. So there's no kind of limits on actually getting water out to your veg and your herbs and your flowers.
5: Very interesting.
8: Which I think is important distinction, you know.
5: Now, I have to say, it's understanding people would say that the data centres are using loads of water. I heard a figure yesterday that 80% of all the electricity is in Dublin, something like that as well. So you can understand that. But the hosepipe ban is kind of proven as a way of dramatically reducing water consumption, isn't it?
8: Yeah, it is. And you know, there is, I suppose, I think it's important to sort of distinguish between different water uses, some of which can be kind of, you know, like the idea that you would be watering a lawn during a drought, to me, is absolutely bonkers, because like a lawn will recover when the rain comes, which it will come eventually. The lawn will come back. So the idea that you'd be precious about having a really green, beautiful lawn at this time of the year, I think, you know, is bonkers. Whereas to me, I to be honest, Tom, I think there's an argument in favor of fruit and vegetables being exempt from a hosepipe ban, given that, you know, it's such an environmentally friendly kind of thing to do, to produce your own food in your own garden. But at the same time, I do think there are lots of tips and tricks to kind of conserve water. And I do feel like we've actually, our head of education in GOI, Mary, is from Australia, and so she's kind of laughing at us this week, sort of saying, what's the big deal? We've been dealing with this kind of stuff for decades, you know. So I think there's loads of tips we can use to make sure that we save the water. And actually, when you implement those kind of different tricks, which I can talk about in a second if you want, you do sort of start to realize how much water you actually waste in the house and garden. So I think it's important for us to consider it as the precious resource that it is. You know?
5: Just to be clear, though, before we talk about ways of saving water, you can fill your watering can as often as you want, can't you?
8: Yes.
5: And just go out and do your plants.
8: Yes, that's my understanding of it. We did a bit of research on this today before coming on, that there's no limitation on filling a watering can from a hose, or sorry, from a tap in the garden or house.
5: So nobody can challenge you then. Nobody can say, I'm ringing the hotline about you. I'm going to
8: name
5: you.
8: Well, they can ring the hotline on you if they want, but
5: you're within your rights.
8: The ban is on the hose.
5: Yeah, you're within your rights.
8: Yes.
5: So you're moving over then, things you can do. And one is the use of what's called grey water. Tell me more about that.
8: Yeah, so like I kind of think the way to think about this is two categories of water. So there's the water we use in the kitchen and the water we use in the bathroom. So the kitchen first, if you think about it, there's a lot of water which gets used and then kind of discarded, which can be saved, I suppose, to use for watering in the garden. So the first category would be, you know, when you're prepping veg, when you're washing veg or washing food before use, if you put a basin in the sink instead, you're catching water, which is, you know, perfectly fine to use, and is, you know, there's no concerns that there's anything in that that's going to cause any problems to your plants. And then you're into the category of you know, where you're cooking food. So if you were boiling some broccoli, for example, or boiling potatoes or cooking pasta, once that water cools down, obviously don't pour scalding hot water onto your flowers or plants in the garden. But once you let that cool down, again, really, you know, absolutely perfect to use. And actually, like the cooking water from vegetables often takes on a lot of the nutrients from the vegetables themselves. So you're kind of almost applying a sort of an organic fertilizer in some cases. Then there's the category, which is the real grey water category, which is, you know, water from washing up, for example, which would obviously have, and even from, you know, mopping floors and things like that, you know, in some cases you may have either washing up liquid, or obviously if you were using bleach, I wouldn't, to clean your floor, yeah, I wouldn't be using that. But if you use a very mild or even an organic sort of washing up liquid or whatever, you could use that. I wouldn't necessarily use it on food crops, but you could definitely use it around ornamentals and maybe around, you know, for trees and things like that. And then in the bathroom, I suppose the obvious one is if, for men who are shaving, for example, if you capture that into a, depending on if you're using shaving foam, or some people use a shaving oil or whatever. So like, again, just be mindful of what's in the water, and that dictates what you can use on. And the other brilliant one is the shower. So, you know, a lot, if you put a bucket, like it sounds a bit weird, right? But if you put a bucket in the shower beside yourself as you shower, just put it down on the ground, you'd be amazed how quickly that will fill up with water. And even that first sort of 10 seconds when you switch on the shower, as I do, to let it get warm before you stand in underneath it, you might have half a litre of water there.
5: Wow. So there's a few words that I haven't heard. Well, one I haven't heard used in a very long time, the basin. I grew up with a basin in the sink. We don't have a basin in our sink anymore, and haven't had a basin for a very long time.
8: There you go. Yeah, it tells us a lot about, you know, how we treat water as a resource. We don't use them anymore. But you will get them in home stores and those kind of places still. So, and you know the sort of trugs that people use for bringing kind of wetsuits to the beach and that kind of stuff.
5: Yeah, I'd never heard that word before. A plastic trug.
8: Yeah, they have handles on them. It's just a very large bucket with handles, basically, kind of a kind of soft plastic, and that's brilliant for capturing shower water. So that's, you know, again, just a brilliant way to conserve water and save water. The obvious one then, obviously, is like a water butt, which brings you into the garden. That's just a big sealed bucket that you attach to a downpipe coming off a gutter on your garage or the roof of your house. And that will save vast quantities of water. Like some of them are 250 litre capacity. Wow. But obviously that's no good to us at the moment because we have no rain. But when it does rain, those water butts will fill up very, very quickly. And that'll give you, if you think about a typical watering can is 10 litres. So if you have a 250 litre water butt, that's 25 sorted watering cans. Yeah. You know?
5: I do have a question for you from one of our listeners. It says, I have a small irrigation kit that works on a timer. It waters approximately 10 pots for about 5 minutes every evening. Is it okay to keep using this?
8: It's a great question. I would think probably not, because it's attached to a hose. I would imagine, unless it's attached directly to the tap, you're into a slight legal grey area then, I would say.
5: I'd say you're in a legal grey area, all right. And I'd say, to be honest, you need to switch off the irrigation
8: I would imagine so, although it's a shame because irrigation, you know, those drip feed irrigations are actually very efficient and very, you know, they're very effective at getting water to the base of plants, which is another, you know, again, the way we water in the garden at this during a drought is very important, that you're watering the base of the plants. Don't be wasting your time watering the leaves and spraying the foliage itself, because, you know, that actually can scorch the plants in this kind of heat as well. You always water in the morning or evening. Like if you go out now at this time of the day and water, it's all going to evaporate off, and 90% of it is lost. Whereas if you water it, you know, 6 or 7 o'clock in the morning before the sun comes up. That's the most efficient use of
5: Bottom water, line, yeah. though, for people who are worried you might have beautiful plants in the garden or might be growing, as you say, herbs or vegetables even, you can continue to water them from a watering can. But if it's the lawn will come back. I know lawns don't die often in Ireland. And when you do see them dying, you think, oh my God, what's happening? But they really do come back, don't they?
8: They really do, and I think we need to be a little less precious about our lawns, honestly, about, you know, the quality in them. Like, we get freaked out when we get a dandelion in a lawn, or as you say, a bit of scorching at the times like this. Like, grass is incredibly durable, you know, even a 6 week drought, which we're nowhere near yet, thank goodness. You know, grass will bounce back as it always does, and I think it's a complete waste of a precious resource at the moment to be using water to sort of keep your lawn green, you know?
5: Absolutely. Bottom line, though, wouldn't be panicking too much on this. You can keep your plants alive, just the hose pipes have to go.
8: For sure. And I think it's really important to make that distinction between the hose and the watering can. And it's not a sort of sort of splitting hairs or kind of legal loophole territory. It's the watering using a watering can is a very targeted, controlled. You don't have that sort of free flowing of water that you do with a hose, which is why they have these hose pipe bans. So definitely keep your veg alive and your beloved flowers if you have them and things. And as I said, I think, you know, there is a question or a case to be made for veg growing to be exempt from these bans, because I think that's an important sort of carbon saving and, you know, environmentally friendly thing that people are doing and should be encouraged.
5: Absolutely. A friend outside there, his tomato plants, they're doing very well. He's very worried about them, but he can water them and it will all be good. Mick, thanks very much for joining us. Mick Kelly, founder of GOI.
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9: 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Before the break, we were talking to Richard Cooper about his new show, Out of His Head. It's in the Paddy Power Comedy Festival, though he is touring it all over the country. One texter says the sketch up a match did in 2002. With Dunphy being interviewed by Tommy Gorman is one of the funniest things RTE have ever shown, and it took the sting out of the disaster that was the World Cup. Kieran says, I recall watching an Ireland game in a very, very noisy pub in Phibsborough. Then Après Match came on and you could hear a pin drop in the place. Thanks for the memories. Isn't that interesting? First of all, I want to say that the Terry Venables character was one of the greatest skit characters I've ever seen. But one of my favourite Après Match sketches was in 2002 in Japan with the interview that was very time delay between Mick McCarthy and I think Jack Charlton. Was one of the funniest things I've ever seen. I can't find it anywhere online. Any suggestions? Ed wants to know. If anyone knows where you might find it, if you can't find it on YouTube, maybe it's not out there. But as far as I know, they do occasionally release those kinds of things. Anyway, there was a time in Irish political history when Fianna Fáil and Fine Gael thought of themselves as diametrically opposed to each other. The thought of coalition between them was unthinkable. Now it's unthinkable they could hold government without each other. They are both centre-right parties, yet seem reluctant to admit it. David W. Higgins is a member of Fine Gael, an economist and political analyst. Good afternoon, David.
10: Hi, Sean. Good to be with you.
9: How does Fine Gael describe itself?
10: So right now, Fine Gael goes by the label of progressive centre. And that label has been there since the early 2000s, you'd call it, around about the Michael Noonan, then the Kenny times. And then Fianna Fáil has always kind of gone by the sub-label, the Republican Party, and hasn't really used a kind of centre or centre-right label at all. But you would have more classically put them somewhere in the middle, maybe a bit to the right throughout their history.
9: Yeah, though years ago, I don't think it was long after he'd taken over the leadership, but I asked Micheál Martin precisely that question. He said he thought that Fianna Fáil were a social democratic party. Now, I don't know how many members of Fianna Fáil were aware of this, but certainly that was the kind of Fianna Fáil he wanted.
10: This is a really interesting one, right? So this is where I can bring in the survey I mentioned. So I wrote a piece on in the Tuesday Irish Independent about this. And there's a study from the 24 election, which asked the electorate a bunch of questions, who you voted for, what were your priority issues at the general election. But a key one was the left-right axis, right? And the way they asked it was, people had to respond with a number. So 5 is bang in the center, 0 would be a far left, and 10 would be far right. And then anything in the middle would be something kind of center left, center right. And you look, let's look at Fianna Fáil voters. Like 56% of Fianna Fáil voters marked a number that was 6 or higher. So that's rightward. Hmm. And I think it was only something like 10, 20% would mark them center left. So, you know, if you want to be a social democratic party, well, most of your voters aren't really with you on that, actually. For Fine Gael, then, it's 52%. So still a majority marking anywhere 6 or higher. There'd be a good chunk in both parties, about 30 or so percent saying just bang in the middle, and then a much smaller number, you know, saying that they're left-wing voters themselves. So we have a situation where most voters of the two big parties tend to mark themselves somewhere to the right, usually centre-right. But we don't really have either of the parties willing to use that label for either of them.
9: Yeah. Is it, but funny enough, traditionally, I mean, apart from, say, the likes of Labour, for the centrist parties, and that would be Fianna Fáil and Fine Gael, that the people don't tend to think in those kind of ideological terms so much. And there also seems to be somewhat cultural factors in there and family history factors rather than, and would think individually about each issue rather than where they are on a spectrum.
10: Yeah, I think that's all true. That's certainly how politics has gone. And that's how both parties, certainly in many elections gone by, haven't been lacking without kind of a bigger label around them. And I think they're reluctant to use them because the risk is you might get associated with, like, you know, Trump or Brexit or any kind of like center-right or right-wing stuff that's gone on in other countries. And I think for that reason, there's a bit of that reluctance too. But part of the reason I'm making this pitch is that my own party, Fine Gael, is going through a bit of a bit of searching on what Fine Gael's values are. And there's a big discussion happening internally amongst members. And, you know, raising this discussion about using centre-right, but also the phrase Christian Democrat is what I'm also provoking in this article, because Christian Democrat is what the Fine Gael sister parties around Europe tend to use. That's the European People's Party. Mm. They've always been the centre-right bloc. They've been willing to talk about their, quote, Christian Democratic roots. And, you know, most of these parties wouldn't have, you know, fairly religious people in them nowadays. But realising your Christian Democratic roots is, I think it's a good set of values, because it talks about things like a social market economy, right? So that's not laissez-faire capitalism. It's not socialism either. It's about a middle way that realizes that if you want to have social justice, you need to have a capitalist economy to fund that. But it doesn't mean that you don't believe in either of those things. It's about kind of making the two work harmoniously together. It's also about an idea called subsidiarity. This is the idea that levels of government, you should only be putting things right up to central government that really need to. So where decisions can be made by communities, that's even better. Even more so, we have communities, family, and the individual. These are units of society that often act to solve problems a little bit, sometimes a little faster and better than government might. And it's the reason why you won't find centre-right parties always wanting to do as much government spending as the centre-left. Because they realise, well, hang on a minute, we've got other people in our society who can do this, do it, might do it better. So where's the problem? That's kind of the angle that I'm coming at with some of these values.
9: Yeah, and as you say, in Europe, Fine Gael is aligned, part of the Christian Democrat group, effectively. Who's Fianna Fáil? Yeah. What European group is Fianna Fáil a member of?
10: They're in Renew, and Renew was previously called ALDE, I think. So they would all be the centrist liberal parties. You'd be talking about Macron in France, his party. You'd be in there with the Free Democratic Party in Germany. They're more like kind of free market liberals. So, you know, they'd be a mix of, remember the old Progressive Democrats? There'd be a similarity to them there. So you know, and some of those parties would actually be a little bit centre-right as well as centre. So, you know, there's a question mark as to whether either of our two parties are most aligned in Europe, you know, should they swap places in Europe? That's not something that's, you know, big on the agenda. But, you know, the question of being most aligned, you know, at least I think in Fine Gael's case that I can speak mostly to, using either of those labels, centre-right or centre-Christian Democrat, are things that I think the party should do. There's only one person in Fine Gael I know nowadays who does it. It's Neil Richmond, the TD for Dublin Rat Down. He does go by the label Christian Democrat. Most don't. Most aren't, you know, without a seat in the parliament, you know, without it. But I think, you know, when parties now, these two parties are looking for where the next 3 years goes, where the next general election goes. And actually, because I think we're in a bit of a quiet revival for kind of right of centre, I think globally. I think you're seeing this in other countries. Things like immigration has turned a bit, attitudes to that. Things like tax and spend, I think we're getting a bit of a peak there. And things like you know, sort of like the woke, you know, liberal issues, I think we're hitting a bit of a peak liberal as well in Irish society and elsewhere. And I think the parties are going to be in, I think they're in a bit of a, not they're not sure which direction to take with this stuff. And I think a firmer centre-right is better than letting the far-right take control of these narratives and ideas.
9: Mm. Shouldn't Fine Gael and Fianna Fáil just become one party?
10: Well, look, I think for various reasons that won't happen. I think all the parties will talk to the fact that they've different, they typically have different constituencies, things like small farmer, larger farmer. There's a bit of our urban rural to it too. And then you might say, well, should Labour and Sock Dems or the Greens or any of these other parties begin to merge? I think for various reasons, that's just probably not going to happen. But the risk I see, of course, is that if the two parties are in coalition for much longer, like you can trace confidence and supply after the 2016 election was the first big coming together. We get a coalition in 20 and then another coalition as of 24. You're going to end up with, a decade and a half by the end of this decade now of the parties together. And that's a risk for both parties that they do begin to, be perceived by the electorate as being a bit indistinguishable, which is why I think either one of them, I mean, I'm kind of calling on my own party here to try and get to it first, is to begin to actually carve out a bit of difference. Both again within the coalition and then, of course, against the opposition as well.
9: David, thanks very much for speaking with us today. That was David W. Higgins, an independent economist and political analyst. One texter says, in my experience, Fianna Fáil are both socialists and capitalists, depending on which housing estate you meet them in. You are listening to the Moncrief Show on News Talk. We're going to take a break, and after this is the item I warned you about. We are going to be talking to a man who was a school shooter.
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9: 087-1400-106 is our WhatsApp number. You are listening to the Moncrief Show on News Talk. As I was saying earlier, we're mindful of the fact the kids are on holidays, so the next item might not be suitable for younger ears. In 2004, John Romano walked into his New York high school with a shotgun and started firing. He was 16 years old. Thankfully, no one was killed, and John served a prison term until his release 6 years ago. Now he has 250,000 followers on TikTok, where he says he wants to help prevent gun violence. John, good afternoon.
11: Good afternoon. Thank you for allowing me to come on and share my story with everybody.
9: So could you give us some idea, before you walked in to your high school, into Columbia High School, what was going on with you?
11: Yeah, so first off, let me just state that nothing justifies what I did, but I'd been battling with a lot of issues at home, but also a lot of issues at school the year leading up to the shooting. And basically, I got to a point where I'd really come to a point where I didn't have hope for a better future. I was suicidal. I'd been battling suicidal ideology for a while. I'd attempted suicide the year before. And it got to the point where I wanted not only to die, but I wanted to send a message that I was upset with the school for some of the things that they had done, where I felt like they had ignored me and basically told me to go away when I was asking for help. And I unfortunately thought, you know what? If I show up with a gun, they won't be able to ignore me. They won't be able to tell me to go away. And I wanted to spread pain and suffering. Part of me hates myself and always will. But now I try to stop other people from doing anything like what I did.
9: And you had received no help when you were in this condition?
11: So I had received some help from home. Thankfully, I had some great family members who were helping out as best they could. But unfortunately, when you're, you know, living in certain conditions, when you're dealing with certain things, you know, there's only so much that talk therapy and even medication can help with. Sometimes you have to be able to deal with the environment. And I wasn't able to get any of the help at school. Again, can never blame them for what I did. But in my 16-year-old mind, I wanted to blame them instead of taking accountability, because there's more I could have done. But again, I wanted to blame them. And unfortunately, I did take out my pain and suffering onto them and spread it to countless people.
9: Can you, I know you were 16 and you were confused, yeah, and you were obviously depressed, but what was your thought process? If you say, as you say, you wanted to make a statement, why bring a gun into school to make that statement? There would have been other ways one could have done that.
11: Yeah, so, but that's one of the things that, unfortunately, when you have a gun, it's even so more powerful than a knife or some other type of weapon. Firearms, you know, it's pretty hard to ignore somebody who has a firearm and who's opening fire. It's the biggest statement you can make. It's a horrific statement that you can

0: against having any type of firearms in the home, but I was dealing with my mental health, like I said, at home to a certain degree. Unfortunately, I never fully opened up to my mom or even to my therapist. And that's a really big hurdle that we have to overcome, is being able to open up to everybody, especially if we're seeing somebody, you know, like a therapist or psychiatrist. But it got to a point where everybody believed I was doing better, because on some level I was, but deep down I still had a lot of struggle. And when I had a brother talk about going hunting with me, my mom spoke with my therapist. She said it would be okay for me to be around firearms, and my mom would end up going and purchasing a shotgun so that I could go hunting with my brother and she could use it for home defense and, you know, target practice for herself.
1: So when you went into your school that day, you have the gun at this stage. Like, when you walked in the door, was it immediately you walked in the door you started shooting at people?
0: No, so I walk in the door, and honestly, this is when, like, it becomes real. It feels really weird to describe it now, but I felt like I was kind of on autopilot while I was going into the school. But once I was actually in there, now I've got, you know, the shotgun is still in its case, which kind of looks like an instrument case. I've got a backpack on. I showed up a bit late. There was nobody there. So I went and I hid for a little bit. And honestly, you know, when I was hiding in the bathroom, I wanted to leave. I got to the point where I was like, you know what? I don't want to be here. I was trying to talk myself out of it. I tried even texting a couple of friends to, like, somebody help me snap out of this. But unfortunately, I got to the point where I believed I was at the point of no return. And I left the bathroom with the shotgun in hands. And I want to tell everybody, you're never at the point of no return. You can always stop yourself, and we can always help other people stop themselves before it's too late.
1: Yeah, well, thankfully, no one got killed, but people did get injured. So you were aiming at people when you left the bathroom.
0: So I left the bathroom and I ran into one student who kind of froze in front of me, because, you know, what student would ever think that they're going to be seeing that, unfortunately? And I can't imagine what's going through his mind, but he freezes in front of me, and he's only a couple of feet in front of me, but he eventually just kind of, like, runs. And then I do come out into the hall. I see a couple of students. I fire kind of, like, up and away from them, kind of like warning shots, terrorizing them, but, you know, most of the birdshot went up towards the ceiling. I walked around for a bit. There was one doorway that was wide open to a classroom. I stepped into the doorway. I looked in there and I saw nothing but pain and fear looking back at me. And I wish I had never done that. I wish I had never done a lot of things, but I turned and I walked back into the hallway. And, you know, my end goal was to make a statement, which I felt in that moment I did. I felt like I wanted to be seen and heard. And even in those just few horrendous moments, I felt that. And I was ready to die. And I was walking, basically waiting for police, or figuring, you know, now I'll finally be able to pull the trigger on myself. But there was an assistant principal who had heard the shots. He was off somewhere else in the school, but he came to investigate. And thankfully, when he came into the hallway, I was walking the opposite direction. He was able to come up and grab me from behind. But sadly, during the scuffle for the gun goes off, and there was a second teacher coming up behind us who was hit in the shin. And thankfully, his injuries weren't severe, but mentally, I can't imagine what he went through. But he was the one person who was injured. And yeah, I ended up giving up and being arrested shortly thereafter.
1: Were there, and around this time as well, John, you know, were you reading about or aware of other school shootings taking place? And for want of a better word, is that where your inspiration came from to do this?
0: Yeah, so definitely this was about 5 years after the terrible tragedy in Columbine High School in Colorado. And yeah, there was definitely a sense of kind of, you know, these horrific tragedies happening in these schools, and also just kind of like being like, okay, some people are sending a horrible message through violence in their schools. And so that was definitely something that, you know, popped into my mind. That was definitely like, okay, this is how people are sending messages that they're upset with their schools. Now, you know, I was obviously very close to acting in a way that they did, but a bit different. And yet, you know, I still take on the responsibility that I caused pain and suffering to countless people, not only that were in the school, but in my community.
1: Yeah. What was prison like?

0: So I spent nearly 17 years in prison, and I wish I could say I turned my life around right away, but for a few years, I knew I'd be spending quite some time in there, and I just kind of got caught up in prison politics and, you know, spending my days passing the time. But eventually, I had not only family and friends who stuck by my side, but I had some people in the community and even some of my former classmates reach out to me and connect with me. And I did start to get into like therapeutic reading and eventually opening up. There's not great mental health in prisons in America, and I'm sure it's probably like that in Ireland too, unfortunately. But I did start to turn my life around. And I spent the last 10 years of my sentence really working on trying to better myself.
1: Yeah. Now, and when you emerge from prison, John, mm-hmm. school shootings are still going on. Unfortunately, I imagine that the frequency of them has increased rather than decreased. What do you see as the problem here? That what's causing this to happen? Why do people keep walking into the schools and trying to shoot people?
0: Yeah, you're right. Sadly, it did get worse during my time in prison, which is why I speak out. But I think one of the main causes is there's a mixture of kids who feel like they don't have any hope for a better future. They don't feel connected with the people around them. They feel like they can't open up about what's going on within them. You know, it's taboo not only to talk about suicide, but especially if somebody's thinking about, you know, hurting or killing other people, there's no real outlet for them. In a lot of ways. And unfortunately, some kids, they go down a dark path. And in America, we have a lot more access to firearms than other places. And kids just continue to feel like they want to send a horrific message. And, you know, most of them, they want to die. And even those who don't take their own life at the end of the shooting or get killed by cops, they don't care about throwing their lives away at that moment because they have no hope for a better future. They don't care about the consequences. And it's a horrific thing that's going on.
1: Yeah, but it seems to be a peculiar American thing that these violent events happen in schools so much. Why do these kids, do you think, have no hope for the future?
0: I mean, that's a tough question to answer. I think it's probably, you know, I think a lot of kids around the world struggle to have hope sometimes. But I think it's also the mixture of not just the lack of hope, but it's the access to firearms. We have quite a lot more of them, and they're more easily accessible here than anywhere else for the most part.
1: Yeah. How many people have you met from your own school and kind of apologized to them, and how many of them accepted that apology?
0: Yeah, so I've had dozens of former classmates reach out to me over the years. You know, I had some friends who stayed in contact with me even when I was in prison, but I've had dozens of people reach out to me over the past couple of years. I've been able to have great conversations. I have some people who reach out to me and they just want to yell at me and curse me out, and I let them because they have every right to get that anger out towards me. And I've had, you know, sometimes people, once they get that anger out towards me, then we can have, you know, they're more interested in having a more in-depth conversation. And, you know, I've been blessed in a strange way to have my community, or at least parts of my community, are welcoming to me and willing to talk with me and see that I'm trying to help prevent anything else like this from happening in any other place. You know, I can't take away what I did, but I can prevent it from happening elsewhere.
1: Yeah, because you could see how, on the one hand, you're in an ideal position to advocate on this issue because of what you did, but also you could argue that you're the worst possible person to advocate on this issue because of what you did.
0: Yeah, so it's completely understandable that so many people are upset, and it's controversial that I speak out and I have social media following, but in reality, we want to be able to hear firsthand of what leads somebody going into their school. And sometimes in America, we're able to read journals or see social media posts of shooters who are now dead. But it's different to be able to talk to somebody and to be able to get, you know, direct answers from them. And that's why I do what I do, because also when I came home from prison, I had law enforcement and people who work in schools started reaching out to me and asking me, you know, about my life and what led me to do this and asking me for help to help the kids today who are going through a dark time. And it just kind of grew from there. I went from talking with some local law enforcement. They asked me to speak at a conference on school safety. And the next thing I know, I had the federal law enforcement here in the States, the FBI, reached out to me, and it kind of grew from there, where I talked all around the states trying to help law enforcement, school officials, and parents understand how we can help kids today.
1: How is your mental health now?
0: I mean, I still struggle, but I'm better able to cope today. You know, I'm 38 years old, and I'm just lucky to have learned that vulnerability is okay. Opening up is okay. It doesn't make me any less of a man as I might have thought as a teenager. You know, I used to think like that. It's okay to say you're not feeling okay. It's okay to say you're going through a dark time. It's okay to struggle. And I do my best to be open with my friends and family. I do my best to, you know, I'm into like meditation, and I, you know, I hate going for walks for my mental health, but even just doing that can help me out a little bit from day to day, you know?
1: Yeah. John, thank you so much for speaking with us today. That was John Romano there. You are listening to The Moncrief Show on News Talk. We're going to take a break. Back in a couple of minutes.
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1: You are listening to The Moncrief Show on Newstalk. 087 1400 106 is our WhatsApp number. People are still texting about people being late for things. People who are always late think they have time to do everything before they leave home. I think that they sometimes delay themselves by doing all kinds of completely unnecessary things that are not really important. If there is a deadline, for example, meeting up with a friend or changing sheets, says Jen. And yeah, lots of comments on topless people still as well. We were used to Dublin. This is now about being late for planes. We were used to Dublin where they'd plead with the last passengers to board the plane and give you time. Over 20 years ago, we were going to Tuscany via Frankfurt and then Bologna. We stopped for a beer in Frankfurt, looking at the next plane to Bologna. Finished the beer, strolled to the gate. Germans wouldn't let us on, saying gate closed. We had to book a hotel in Frankfurt Airport and new flights the following day. That was the work bonus gone. We never missed a flight again, says Owen. Well, good that you learned from that experience. With the kids at home now, would it be an idea to start to teach them how to cook? After all, if you do, you're equipping them with a life skill. Lily Mae Cox and her mammy Jolene Cox are the authors of Now You're Cooking, 70 Recipes That Kids Can Make. Good afternoon to you both.
3: Oh, hi, Sean.
1: Yeah, thanks for coming in to us.
3: Thanks,
1: Lily Mae, thanks for coming in. We really only brought Jolene because, you know, she would have been in a huff, you know, if you weren't there.
3: We know who, yeah. She would have gotten the FOMO.
1: Yeah, absolutely. What age were you when you started cooking?
4: So when I started cooking, I started cooking ever since I could sit up in a feeding chair, but I can remember since I think I was around like 5 years old, and I do small little jobs in the kitchen, like helping my mama come into her to help her, and then ever since then I like learned how to cook completely on my own then with my mom's help.
1: Okay, and so at the start when you were five, what kind of little jobs were you doing?
4: Like I'd peel garlic, I'd like grate things, I'd add seasoning to different things, like little jobs like that.
1: Right, so you were cutting things then when you were five, weren't you?
4: Yeah, I'd like peel things because we have little methods and different things to like keep your fingers away so you don't cut yourself or anything.
1: Okay, yeah. So that because that, parents listening would be go, there'd be a finger in the dinner. That's
4: the
1: one thing they'd be worried about. And so what age were you when you kind of started making things by yourself?
4: So when I kind of started making things by myself, it was about, I think when I would have been like 9 or 10, like making recipes like completely on my own.
1: Yeah.
4: Just like by myself, like making different things like pasta dishes and curries and different things like that.
1: Yeah. And would mom be in the room with you, or would she be sticking the head in and you'd be slamming the door in her face? I'm well able to do this.
4: Well, sometimes she would be in and I'd have the chat with her if I needed like her to do something can you help me with this or different things. Or then sometimes I would just say, oh, I'm going to make this, and then she'd be like, all right, and I'd go and make it.
1: Yeah. So would you have recipes in your head now? Would you just be able to go in and make something?
4: Yeah, I have one recipe in my head that I know like completely off, pasta aglio olio.
1: Yeah.
4: It's like a bit of tongue twister, but it's a really, because it's a really simple recipe because all the ingredients, like, I bet you already have them at home because it's only oil, garlic, chili flakes, parmesan and spaghetti.
1: Okay, yeah.
4: Yeah, it's really simple.
1: Yeah. And actually, it's often those simple ones that are the tastiest.
4: Yeah.
1: Really,
4: all
1: if you don't overcomplicate
4: them.
1: Yeah,
4: it's so nice, yeah.
1: Yeah. Was this accidental, Jolene, or did you think, you know, were you hothousing your child here?
5: Do you know what? Like when I was, when she was small, she was always in with me going, can I help? Can I, you know, give me something to do? And I loved having her with me. I have a Montessori background as well. So I could see at a young age, if you give kids the right tools, exactly what they can do. And like every recipe in the book, like you start at the basics, but you can level up. So it's age appropriate for each child and age appropriate for whatever level your own child is at, you know. But the big thing is letting the kids decide on what they want to cook. Like, trying not to take over, because that is the confidence killer. Once the mom is like, oh, here, give me that knife or I'll do it. They're like, oh, I'm over it. You know, I don't want to do it anymore. You know, this, there's no crack in this at all. They need to feel that sense of accomplishment. And when they feel the sense of accomplishment, they'll want to do it again and again. And that's completing a recipe from start to finish themselves. And they're holding their plate and they're going, look it, I did that.
1: Yeah. And as Lily May alluded to, there is the first thing to teach them safety, really.
5: Yeah.
1: How to cut things properly.
5: Exactly, yeah. So we run cooking classes as well, like online cooking classes. And the first, like for the younger kids, we'd have like the first, like the basis of most recipes is garlic and onion, okay? So we put on our onion goggles, a bit of crack for the younger kids, and they have like a fork and a peeler, and they peel, they prep the onion that way.
1: Yeah.
5: And then as they get older, Liz now does the knife skills with them, teaches them that. So with a chopping board, we have a damp cloth in under it so it doesn't slip. And then we have different methods like a bridge method, the claw method. Your fingers are behind the knife. A sharp knife is actually more safer than a blunt knife because it's not going to slip anymore.
1: Yeah, and if a blunt knife, you're leaning on it.
5: That's it.
1: Yeah, yeah. And you're bound to have an accident with it. And the 70 recipes that are in this book, was there a degree of trial and error there in figuring out what to include in it?
4: So how we decided all the recipes for this book is with the cooking classes. They're all tried and tested by our kids in the cooking classes for like what they like, for what they actually like really enjoy making, for what they're proud of making, and that's how we got all the recipes for our book.
1: Right, okay, yeah. So it's not, because you, it would be unfair to say 70 recipes you could cook, because you're like super cook at this point.
5: Yeah.
1: These are like ordinary mortals can cook.
5: No, well, it's in her perspective. The book is written from the perspective of a child, so it's from kids for a kid. I didn't want to put out a cookbook that was like an adult telling these kids what to do. They wanted to be able to, I wanted them to walk in and walk into a bookshop and go, yeah, I can relate to that. I see another kid, she can do it. I can do it as well.
1: Yeah. To a degree as well, is it? Did you have to choose recipes of things kids would be inclined to eat?
5: That's it. Well, as well as that, an awful lot of kids' cookbooks are recipes that us parents want them to eat.
1: Yes.
5: You know, we have a spice bag tray bake in there that the kids just absolutely love. And, you know, it's basically just flinging everything onto a tray. You know, your bread and the chicken, they're getting involved. But it's a kind of a trending recipe that they enjoy making, you know. So instead of ordering a spice bag, oh, we're going to get in on a Friday night and we're cutting the chicken with the scissors. You know, it's really hands-on. It's doable. But what the results at the end is just fabulous.
1: Yeah. Yeah, but so would it be kind of a lot of pasta and does it maybe lean slightly Italian?
5: Do you know what? We cover everything. Yeah. We've got breakfast, we've lunch boxes in there.
4: Dessert at the end.
5: Of course.
4: Yeah.
5: Yeah. We need a wee sweet treat, don't we? No, we have breakfast, we've lunch boxes, we've after school, like 10, 15 minute recipes. Yeah. You know, when they're wrecked, they'd quit
4: little,
5: chicken
4: like,
5: ramen.
4: And things.
5: But realistic, Sean, you know, like we're saying, you know, if you want to use a cooked chicken, you know, and you're making your chicken ramen, that they can add that, you know, with a little bit of spring onion and their chicken stock. And it's a, you know, a doable recipe, something, a quick fix for them, you know, for after school that they're going to enjoy.
1: Yeah. Now, you did mention realistically.
5: Yes.
1: Now, I've had adults living in my house who I said, oh, I'll cook dinner tonight. You go, oh, God, I wish you didn't. The dinner is fine. I'll spend 3 hours cleaning up afterwards.
5: Yeah.
1: That's the thing. Is that part of the training? Well, teaching them to clean up, as they go.
4: Well, we clean up as we go.
1: Yeah.
4: Like, say with the chopping boards also, we keep the chopping boards really clean. Like if we have a green one for the vegetables, and then we have, for like meat and all, we have a pink one or like a kind of red one. So then it doesn't cause cross-contamination, and we wash them. We wash out our bowls after using them to reuse them. We wipe down like after a step.
5: Mm. Or sometimes when you're sweeping the floor, what?
4: You sweep onto the floor and let the dog in.
1: Okay, that's efficient.
5: We are realistic.
1: That is a realistic. And is it frying, using the oven? Use air fryers?
5: Not in the book.
4: No, really.
5: We
4: mostly use the oven.
5: And the hob.
4: And the hob, yeah.
1: Yeah.
5: We do. We talk about safety around the hob. You know, we explain to the kids that, you know, this is going to get hot. You know, if they're using it from a young age.
4: You can't be flinging your arms around.
5: That, and they do learn. It's amazing what our kids learn straight away, you know, at such a young age. And when they get so used to doing it, then, you know, they automatically just know, like, we're going to use the hob. We're going to be careful. There's no messing or anything like that. We're going to keep an eye on what we're doing.
1: How old are these kids that you're teaching?
5: From 5 to 12.
4: Yeah.
5: And beyond.
4: Yeah,
5: we have a few that stay on with us, don't we? Yeah, it is the crack. Like.
1: Okay. Oh, so they get, so you're teaching them in their teenage years as well?
5: Well, they will stay on. Lils is going to secondary now.
4: Yeah,
5: so
4: first.
5: Yeah. So, so a lot of kids have been with us since they were young, and they will stay on with us, which is great.
4: Yeah.
1: Is there something there, because it's a thing that's come up occasionally that, you know, the old Sunday roast isn't as traditional as it used to be anymore.
4: Mm-hmm.
1: Is that, and that, you know, and perhaps families don't sit down and eat with each other anymore, especially when, you know, teenage years
5: come. It is very hard. That's the one thing as well about the book, I say, it's about getting them off the devices and in to doing something that will actually spark a wee bit of joy, because we've all had a bit of doom scrolling and we know what that can do. And, you know, I'm all about a bit of give and take, but I notice a difference even in yourself when we're doing something productive together, reading a recipe, you know, having a bit of crack, having the chats, and, you know, getting out of the room, you know, because sometimes it can take us just to give a little bit of encouragement there as well.
1: Yeah.
5: But sitting around the table, there's nothing like it. I'm a firm believer in sitting around the table. That's where I get the info. You know, the story.
1: What can a 5-year-old do in the kitchen? One of our listeners wants to know. I'd love to get my twins involved. They're 5 and a half.
5: Well, you know, if you just want to start off, you get a tin of tomatoes, you get your grater, garlic, fresh basil, you know, and a little bit of parmesan. All you need there is a grater, and they're going to make a gorgeous pasta sauce, you know, like a marinara.
1: Yeah.
5: Yeah.
1: Okay. And are you going into...
4: First year.
1: You're going into first year now in September.
4: Secondary, yeah.
1: Yeah. And do you have any idea what you want to do when you're finished with education?
4: I'm finished school. I'm going to always like cook, and I'm going to use that in my life as like my life skills and all. Like, but realistically, like what I want to do when I'm done with school is either, because I do acting classes, be like an actress, or I also love doing fashion design and like drawing different designs. Like stuff like that, like creative stuff.
5: Yeah.
4: But I'll always like do cooking, like use it in my life.
1: Okay. You do know though that when you're older and you're like, you know, in your early 20s and you're maybe sharing a place with other 20-year-olds, they'll just all get you to cook.
4: I know. Yeah.
1: Well, that's very mature of you to accept that.
5: We're kind of doing
4: I'll take
5: that now
4: anyway.
5: You know what I mean?
4: Yeah.
5: Me and our dad. We're like, okay, there's Fantaleone.
1: Yeah, lucky dad. Really, yeah. Lucky dad.
5: He's very lucky.
1: Right, the name of that book is Now You're Cooking, 70 Recipes That Kids Can Make. The authors are Lily May Cox and Jolene Cox.
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1: 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Are we actually better off? You kind of go, well, okay, this job is a bit dull, but it's going to pay all my bills and I won't have to worry as much.
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10: Now, the Housing Committee will this week consider changes to the planning and development regulations to allow the building of modular homes up to 45 square metres in back gardens without planning permission. So is it part of the solution to the housing crisis, or is it just creating more problems that might be realised down the line? I'm joined in the studio by Conor Skehan, Sunday Independent columnist and former chair of the Housing Agency, and on the line by Eoghan O'Brien, Sinn Féin housing spokesperson and TD for Dublin Midwest. And you're both welcome. Conor, you think that these new plans for these modular houses or granny flats are a good thing and necessary. Is that right?
11: Yes, in a narrow sense, that anything that starts to address the diversification about how we use our land is a good thing. So we get more yield out of the land we have, because land that has houses on it at the moment and housing estates also has roads and sewers and wires and schools and all that kind of good stuff. So that's good. Mm-hmm. So the planning part of me thinks that the intensification of use is a good thing. I'd be very careful about being drawn to give them a blanket applause, because they do exactly as your intro says, bring as many problems. It's fine so long as we go into it with our eyes wide open, but I do have a residual concern that we are doing yet another Irish property play, particularly when we hear about the implications of this for rental and for all of the other issues. I have had the privilege, I suppose, of living in shared accommodation on a number of occasions in my own life, and in the long run, it can come unstuck very quickly because of those complex issues that emerge when you come to sell it, when somebody in the place at the bottom of your own garden has a different property owner, when the couple at the far end of the garden separate and you're suddenly living with somebody you don't particularly like, when you have to suddenly share the maintenance of a troublesome drain or a wire, or when you have rows with the neighbours at the moment about parking. Imagine if there's twice as many car parking spaces. So there's as many rows as there are solutions.
10: The ideal situation is that maybe granny and granddad move down into the granny flat in the garden and the next generation take over the house at the front.
11: That's exactly it.
10: That's when it works well, is it?
11: Exactly.
10: In your view.
11: Yeah, and I've done that and it works superbly. But then what happens predictably when granny is suddenly no longer there, or granddad? Who's at the bottom of the garden then? Mm-hmm. And because we are in Ireland, we're very prone to see property in terms of it being a financial asset. It's always in the back of our mind, oh, shall I be able to sell that, or should it be? It'll add to the value of the place. That's when it comes unstuck. So there's a danger that short-term good intentions could produce middle to long-term problems that people like public representatives, like Deputy O'Brien here, will be cursing in 20 years' time at their clinics.
10: Well, Eoghan O'Brien, you see that these problems won't be in the medium to long-term. You see them being immediate because you think this is a charter for dodgy landlords.
12: Well, first of all, Sinn Féin has long argued for increased flexibility in our planning code for families to be able to have freestanding residential extensions in their back gardens for family members. It's not that we think that that's a solution to the housing crisis. The solution to the housing crisis is more social affordable homes. But we do think the planning code is too rigid. However, what's in front of us in committee tomorrow is significantly different from what John Cummins promised a year and a half ago when he first announced this. And there are some concerns, and we'll be raising these with the minister tomorrow. The first is their extension to renters. That was not on the government's agenda a year and a half ago. And not only are they now extending it to renters, albeit in a principal private residence, but last week they pushed through amendments to the Residential Tenancies Act to strip those renters of any protections under law whatsoever. The second is, because they're using exempted development regulations, there will be no mechanism for which a local authority would be able to say at a certain point in time, we now have enough of that here. Connor is right, there is an argument in favour of densification, particularly in our low-density suburbs. But what happens in a cul-de-sac where all of a sudden there's a significant number of these dwellings in terms of water, wastewater, car parking, road access? We would have preferred a kind of a light and simple planning approval process, not as onerous as normal planning, so that a local authority at some point could say there's enough. And then the third, and this is a really big concern, is that there's no requirement for certification under building control. So while the people providing these homes, whether they use modern building technologies or traditional build, they have to comply with building regulations, there is no actual certification process. And therefore, I am concerned at the periphery or lower end of the rental market, you're going to see quite substandard units provided. And people will be paying significant rents for that. There was a better way of doing this.
13: Yeah.
12: We outlined this a year and a half ago, but the government hasn't listened either to ourselves or people like the Irish Planning Institute, Gavin Lawler, only a couple of months ago, expressing very serious concerns about the implications for enforcement and additional requirements for local authorities, because the government haven't got this right.
13: This sounds, Conor, like free-for-all.
11: It's heading that way, yeah. It started off as good intentions, but as the deputy says, the additional layers that are being put on it now in terms of rental and things like that, it's starting to have a good idea be layered with things that are going to be problematic.
13: On the rental side, I mean, now that you can rent this out to somebody who's not in your family and that person will have no rights at all, I mean, that's an extraordinary situation.
11: It is, yeah, that's what I'm saying. I think, you know, we have to... Well, one of the things that we tend to do is we tend to use the word planning as a kind of a big broad brush. We're quite clear in this country, we have planning and then we have regulations. And regulations are, as the name suggests, how you regulate something. So you send a fire officer into a place like this and you want to see the kind of powers a fire officer has when they get going. So we have a fine, deep tradition of regulating things to make sure they're done in an orderly way. I don't think we're making enough use of that or trusting that enough. Planning can't carry everything.
13: So what about planning light for these types of modular homes? Do you think that there is a way to do it which gives people the freedom to put a modular home in their garden but make sure that you're protecting the people who need to be protected?
11: The way planning sometimes can deliver things like planning light is a presumption of permission. So all land that is zoned for this, it's presumed that you have the entitlement to do that, and setting it like a limit of 45 square metres, something like that, is a good way of doing that. But you can't have a little bit of planning. You either do have public participation or not. And again, the deputy is right. The opportunity to sort of find that you've reached a threshold enough is enough is one of the things that planning is meant to be about.
13: So what is the fix, Owen, for this?
12: Well, the fix is for the government to do what they said they were doing a year and a half ago, which is to allow families to put in place freestanding residential structures for family members. And in fact, very simple amendments to the regulations in front of us tomorrow would facilitate that. Likewise, to give the local authority the power to assess the volume of these and where at a certain point in time the volume becomes too high, allow the local authority a power to say no. What we can't have is unlimited provision of these with very negative impacts on existing residents. And I suppose...
13: That might be very unfair, though. If family A on a cul-de-sac are allowed to have this unit, family B want then in 2 years' time to have a unit, but you're not allowed to because family A got in before you.
12: Well, unfortunately, the wastewater and drinking water systems, the road access, the car parking space, in any given location, that's limited. So what all planning does is it works out what's the appropriate volume, and then when that appropriate volume is met, you can't continue to develop. Otherwise, what you're going to end up with is huge rows between neighbours over accessing car parking spaces and a range of other problems. So I suppose there was a way of doing this. And again, look, we're going to engage with the minister tomorrow. We said from the very start we would be constructive on this. We will raise our concerns and our questions. We will make recommendations. Ultimately, these are exempted development regulations, so it's the government who decides their final shape and form. But yes to flexibility for families. This is much needed. We get asked about this on a regular basis.
13: But restricted to families.
12: To the negative impact.
13: Okay,
12: government, that was originally the government.
13: It was. No, it was, and it was changed. Can I just put that to Conor? Do you think that's feasible, that you would say this is for families only?
11: No, definitely not. I mean, a family, think about it. The family at the end of the garden, we all went to their wedding. We were all best friends. They separated and suddenly you have a stranger at the end of the garden because one person got the house and somebody else got something else. Family is a kind of a meaningless term in terms of planning. It's a very dangerous term.
13: So how then do you fix this, what is proposed, if it is problematic? How do you restrict it?
11: I think that there are the seeds of it there, that the limitation in terms of size, the acceptance of the fact, exactly as the deputy says, that the infrastructure in residential areas is kind of fragile. It won't take an awful lot more loading. But once we've bitten the bullet and said we're going to allow basically about an extra 20%, say, of loading onto them, we're eventually going to have to invest in more pipes and wires, certainly. The parking is going to have to be dealt with by some type of regulation. That's an example. But this is going to give work to lawyers for two lifetimes. All of the more, the small little boring stuff of the right of way to dig up the drain running out the side of the house. Like just that alone.
13: Yes.
11: Just that alone. Nightmare.
13: And do you agree then that local authorities should have the responsibility to assess the volume of development in a certain area, as Owen suggests?
11: They already do, but again, the mechanism, I think, Claire, you put your finger at the fairness. Like, how come house number 22 doesn't have the right that house number 21 had? The equity and fairness. We either bite the bullet and accept that we're going to take this increased loading everywhere, or we're not. And that's why the square meterage as an upper limit, and probably a few other conditions around it, is the way to go.
13: So, Owen, what do you think there about what Conor has to say? Let's start with the families issue. So you want this restricted to families. He's saying that's just not feasible.
12: Well, when I say families, I mean extended family members, direct family members. What I mean is not for private rental, because I think that opens up just all sorts of potential for abuse and for poor practice. And ultimately, look, Conor and I agree on some things and disagree respectfully on others, and this will probably be one of those. But I go back to the central premise, because at the very beginning of this debate a year and a half ago, we were making it very clear that the only reason we're having this discussion, of course, is because government isn't overseeing sufficient delivery of social or affordable homes, not enough private homes being built for working people to buy, and families are being forced into these situations of trying to provide some type of accommodation for, typically speaking, their children, or in some cases, right-sizing. That's the space in which we were willing to work with the government. But ultimately, the solution to the housing crisis is more homes for people to buy and social and affordable homes delivered by government. And poor regulations, and Conor is absolutely right, poor regulations and poor planning will create huge problems which will take much longer to unwind. Look at all of the unwinding we've been trying to do from bad planning and lack of adherence to building regulations during the Celtic Tiger era. Let's not make that mistake again. Let's get this right this time round. But unfortunately, what's on the table isn't right and has too many problems, I think, further down the line.
13: Okay, do you think that private rental should be excluded from this, Conor?
11: Yes.
13: Okay, so but how do you restrict it then? If families only isn't the answer and private rental isn't the answer, what is?
11: This is more the same problem that we've destroyed ourselves by financialising housing. The moment we think of it as being something that's an asset, we've made a problem for ourselves. Housing is first, second, third, fourth, fifth, sixth, seventh, eighth, a service. It's a service that society provides to itself. The moment we start to financialise it, the moment we start to see it as a financial asset, we've already created ourselves a problem. It's for living in.
13: Mm-hmm. But that's what's going to happen with this. You know, if private rental is permitted, it will be seen by some as an income stream.
11: It would, yeah. I mean, that's what I said, the devil is in the detail as to when you give an exemption. One of the great things about the Irish planning system is exemptions aren't a whitewash. There's always conditions that are attached to exemption. So, for instance, you arrive along with something that's built in the bottom of somebody's garden and you put it out for rent and you realise, no, that's not the purpose. The purpose of this is an owner-occupied dwelling. That's what it's for. That's its purpose.
13: That's what it should be for. Right. Well, thank you very much for coming in. That's Conor Skehan and Owen O'Brien there from Sinn Féin. There'll be more on that during the week because those proposals will be in front of the Housing Committee, so you'll be hearing more on it. But thank you for all of your messages, including this one. What about the nuisance that modular homes will cause for neighbours waking up to a new unregulated house appearing just outside their garden wall? The modular proposal is a disaster waiting to happen. With another as well from a project manager in construction. The planning system is completely broken. They say the building regs are wildly inadequate and over the top, getting more complex and consequently expensive by the day. This is a recipe for total mayhem. And if we had a proper planning system and properly regulated, sensible building regs, we wouldn't need this nonsense. The number on WhatsApp is 087 1400 106. There was an opinion piece in the Daily Mail recently and it said, "There's nothing I hate more than going on a cheap holiday to appease my poorer friends." The author talks about having to eat food from a street shack because her friends couldn't afford a decent restaurant. So this prompted us to ask the question, what do you do if the holiday that you sign up for isn't what you expected? And I'm joined by travel journalist Nicola Brady. Good morning, Nicola.
14: Good morning. Thanks for having me.
13: Oh, you're very welcome. This poor individual writing in the Daily Mail had a terrible time because her friends couldn't afford the expensive cocktails that she wanted to have. Does this happen?
14: It does happen. And I was reading it. One, she described as being sort of forced to eat fried chicken from a shack. And I thought, well, that sounds incredible to me. but it's something that happens. But I think it's so easily avoided that it kind of shocks me when it does still happen. I think the most important thing, if you're planning a group trip, like I just went away with seven friends, and right at the first conversation we had was exactly about what we want to spend, what our budget is, and what we want to do on a holiday. And if you disagree, you can do something else. Mm-hmm. You have the freedom to go and do whatever you like. So, I mean, it sounded like a miserable experience, but I'm not sure it was the practicalities of budget that made it so miserable, yeah, rather than the sort of the dour faces of some, yeah, on the trip.
13: And look, if you're going on holidays with somebody, you're going to have a conversation around the important stuff, like where are we going to stay? So you should know before you leave whether that suits you or not.
14: Yeah, I mean, she booked the trip. They were all on a sort of a group package to Costa Rica, which also to me doesn't sound like a sort of budget holiday anyway. But I think sort of maybe the places that they were staying weren't up to her standards, but it also wasn't a surprise. She'd have known right from the get-go what she was getting into. And I think it is really important as well to sort of respect everyone's budget and wishes. Like one of the women on the trip was a nurse. And it's like, well, if you can't maybe pick up a round in the bar and buy that poor nurse a drink when she can't afford it, then there's a bigger issue at play as well,
13: so
14: you know?
13: You've got to be willing to pick up the tab if you're in that situation from time to time, at least.
14: Yeah. So she described, well, I mean, no, you're not going to be buying everyone's dinners, but they were in a situation, they were in a bar and the drinks were costing around a fiver each. She wants to have another round. They couldn't afford it. So she says that they stomped off. But I think surely the solution would have just been to nip off to the bar, get everyone around and come back and say, hey, great news, we're staying for another hour.
13: Mm-hmm. So what advice do you have for people if you are on a holiday where the budget is tight? Where do you pull back and where do you spend the money that you have?
14: I think that's a really personal decision, but it's also one that's really important to make before you sort of even book the trip. Some people want to stay somewhere that's a little bit more at the budget end and spend their money on great food or activities. That's probably closer to where I would lean. I'm happy to stay somewhere that's a little bit cheaper if I'm off exploring. Whereas if you're going for a like resort-based holiday, you want to put in the money to make sure you're staying somewhere good. But I think that's such a personal decision. And it's something that if you're going on a group trip, everyone has to align on and make that decision right at the early stages.
13: Mm-hmm. And also you can go and have your nice dinner by yourself if you're not happy with the chicken shack, right?
14: This is the crazy thing that I don't think a lot of people understand. When you're on a sort of group trip, you can absolutely say, hey, well, I kind of fancy going off for a nice dinner. Does anyone want to come with? And there were eight of them, I think, on the trip. It's very, you don't have to do every single thing together. If you want to do something, then to advocate for yourself as an adult and say, oh, that restaurant looks amazing. Does anyone want to come with? And then the people on more of a budget end can say, actually, we're going to do this. And you can separate and then come back later. I think there's a weird sort of mentality that you have to do every single thing together. Whereas if you just go and do your own thing, you can have a whale of a time.
13: Well, Nicola, if you don't have those conversations before you leave, you're looking at a big row on night four. Like, it's inevitable, isn't it?
14: Yeah, it's 100% inevitable. It's also the kind of thing I associate more with a group trip of people sort of in their early 20s who've never come across this before. But yeah, it's a recipe for disaster because you also don't want to be the person who's on a really tight budget, who thinks, oh God, I don't want to be the one to say, I can't afford to do that. Or I'm going to ruin everyone's night by not going to the fancy restaurant.
13: Mm-hmm. I think as well, though, when you're a bit older, you've got the confidence to say, no, I don't want to go to the bar where drinking five shots in 20 minutes is considered a special skill. That's not my scene. When you're in your 20s, you feel uncomfortable, maybe some 25 year olds might feel uncomfortable saying that. When you're older, you don't care.
14: I think that's it. And it comes with age. That's what kind of surprised me about the piece. They sounded like they were more mature. So you'd think like, okay, you can have these conversations and sort of advocate for what you want. And it's all going to be fine, you know?
13: Mm-hmm. So the absolute no-nos when it comes to skimping on holidays, like would you go for a cheaper hotel room, which still had all of the basics, but I mean, you're not going to spend that much time there and have more of a budget to spend on the nice things like tours or drinks or the fancy restaurant if you don't want to have the chicken.
14: 100% I would. Now, I'd have sort of bare minimums. Like if I was somewhere like Costa Rica, I'd want air conditioning. I think that's a sort of a basic thing. So you'd want to stay somewhere that's clean, safe, and has those basic amenities. But in a country like that, you want to go and do the excursions and see all of the incredible things. I think she even references this in the piece, but you know, you're not going to be there again. So you want to make sure that you're seeing everything. You're not flying halfway around the world without the budget to go on that incredible snorkeling trip or day trip on a boat. You want to make sure that you can still do those things. There's nothing worse than getting somewhere, and I've had it before, being on holiday with someone and they hadn't budgeted enough, or they thought that money was sort of miraculously going to fall into the account before we got there. And then we've arrived and my friend was like, yeah, I've budgeted about €15 a day. And I was like, well, what are we going to do? That's not even lunch. So I think, yeah, it
13: did. What did you do? Did you split off on your own then?
14: Well, it was just the two of us. So it was a little trickier. But there were sometimes I was like, well, I want to have a really nice lunch, so I'll just buy us lunch. Mm-hmm. You know, and ultimately, at the end of the day, I think if you're away with a friend, you're away to experience it with someone else. And I think if you have the attitude of like, well, I want to do this and that's the only way, really, you want to be spending time with someone as well.
13: Yeah, but if it's costing you double every day on a holiday, that could be tricky, right?
14: Do you know what? You use it as a learning experience, and that may perhaps be why I have these conversations before every trip now.
13: It might just be. Yeah. Nicola, thanks so much. Nicola Brady, travel journalist there.
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13: All summer, we're celebrating Irish food producers here on News Talk. And today I'm delighted to be joined by three meat producers. And you're very welcome to the show. I've Anne-Marie Maguire here, Marketing Manager for the Butchers of Ashburn. Micheál Briady is MD of Silver Hill Duck. And Fingal Ferguson joining us on the line from Gobeen Farmhouse Products Limited. And it's great to have you with us to mark our celebration of meat. You have fascinating stories to tell me about how you got into the business and how it all started. We might start with the duck, Micheál. How did it begin for your family?
15: Okay, well, I suppose it's not a family business anymore. It started in the 1960s by the Steele family, and I suppose the breakthrough was in the 80s when we developed a duck that was sort of in association with the Asian cuisine in London. And since that, we have this unique breed of Peking duck that now is worldwide. On Thursday, we're going over tomorrow. Four of us are going over for launch in Kuala Lumpur. So we're opening the in Malaysian market. We've broken into Middle East over the last number of years. We're supplying over 30 countries at this stage.
13: Incredible.
15: With our duck.
13: But you don't let anybody else breed this duck.
15: No.
13: The duck stays here.
15: Absolutely. The whole agricultural side of the business is managed completely by ourselves. And that's effectively our IP. So we have all our breeding farms. We have two hatcheries, four lay-in breeding farms, and then all our contract growers. Mm-hmm. But the breeding cycle is sort of kind of very much what's unique about us. And that's our
13: So USP. Tell me what is special about the duck.
15: Well, we sort of, it's a fattier duck than sort of than all of our competition, and that allows for a slow roast with the Asian cuisine, and allows for getting a crispier skin and sort of more succulent meat. Mm-hmm. So because of the way it's grown in London, and specifically then it's sort of grown into sort of kind of Paris, all over, it's the Asian or the Singapore market came looking for it in 2014, and they were saying, where can we get this duck that's so unique in London? And it kind of sort of got snowballed from there, and we've just sort of kind of, continued. But it is unique. No one can replicate what we have because we have the singular genetics.
13: Right, and you're not going to pass that on anytime soon?
15: No. That's very much our...
13: And Marie, then to come to the butchers of Ashburn, the story started in Leitrim, did it?
16: Correct. And I suppose before we get into that, the butchers in Ashburn and the name behind it is it's Hugh Maguire Butchers and Smokehouse. And we're actually headquartered in Navan in County Meath, where we have a smokehouse and a production unit there. Our butcher shop then is the local butcher, trades out of Ashburn currently. And also we have an e-commerce side of the business for that as well. And my dad, the founder, Hugh Maguire, he founded it in 1991. He opened his first shop in Trimgate Street in Navan. And I suppose the hero of the brand and the product that I suppose that's gotten us the most accolades is our black pudding or our smoked black pudding.
13: Now, I mentioned the Leitrim connection. I just don't want to lose that because that's where Hugh was from, right? And he had seen butchering happening in Leitrim and brought those skills with him when he moved on.
16: Correct. So I suppose that's where the black pudding story comes in. So we bring in Leitrim is where my grandparents were from, and that's where they kind of developed and learned and brought up the skills of how they were brought up and how they were raised around food and making really the old traditional way, I suppose, so of making black pudding.
13: Yeah, he was saw all those skills at work. But then when he opened the shop, did he go travelling then, or was that just before to see how other countries were treating the pork?
16: Yeah, so I suppose 1991 he opened in Navan, and then throughout those years up until around 2005 he was on a mission, I suppose, to perfect the traditional black pudding. And in terms of how he did that was he visited countries such as France, Spain, Portugal, and particular regions in Normandy to kind of really discover and learn more about the Boudin Noir, which is the black, or this and the Spanish Morcilla, which is their version of black pudding, and bring those back and kind of improve upon the family recipe that we already have and really, like, you know, re-engineer that seasoning mix that's unique to us and special to us, and also the fact that we use fresh blood instead of dried blood. So that's the real USP for us, Claire. And I know you're cringing there when
13: no,
16: I say
13: I'm
16: that.
13: No, I'm not. But that is an issue, isn't it, with particularly the black pudding? They know what happens in our house, where somebody says, always at the table, that's what that is. Do you get that often?
16: You do and you don't. I suppose you have just your lovers of it, and then you just have people that, you know, don't like it at all.
13: Yeah, won't ever be converted.
16: Exactly.
13: So you have to concentrate on the lovers. And so it's a very much a family business, isn't it?
16: It is.
13: You're all involved in one way or another. Is that right?
16: Yeah, I always say that as long as you're in the family, you're in the family business. Like, you can't really escape it. So I suppose my mum's in it. She runs the finance department. She heads up her small office, I suppose. And then
13: is the finance department.
16: Yeah, she is. She's the engine behind. And then you have my brother, who is the MD. He's head of production down in Navan in the smokehouse. And he leads out on our consumer-facing brand as well, which we're launching in autumn into Super Value, or the Smoke and Butcher range. So we can get back to that, I suppose, later. But then we also have my uncle, William, who manages the store in Ashburn. And then we have my sister, Mary Jo, who also, she will always check in. She's a qualified nutritionist, but she'll check in on the labelling and the nutritional background on all of our products as well.
13: Right. So, gosh. Yeah, everyone is doing the lifting there. And then, Fingal, to come to you, and thanks very much for joining us on the line. You're very welcome to the programme. I'm delighted to speak to you. I mean, when we talk about a family business, how many generations is your business in-house now in the family?
17: Oh, well, my kids are now the sixth generation. And so it was always sort of the farm here in West Cork on my dad's side has been going. But my mum sort of introduced the food side of things. And I kind of grew up, with the cheese and the wonderful period at the end of the 70s where the artisan cheeses started to take off. So that's kind of my background, really, is the sort of the love of the artisan foods and just being in the right place at the right time.
13: Mm-hmm. But expansion is not something that you're aiming for. It's all about the quality of the product. Is that right?
17: We never had a business plan. I mean, my mum started making one or two cheeses on the range, you know, on the Aga in the house, and it just sort of grew from there. I was making salamis because we had pigs in the farm, and there was a wonderful inspiration coming from a gentleman called Chris Jepson who used to smoke the cheese for us. And when he retired, I took over and built a smoker on the farm, and that led on to the experimentation. And with my mother's Spanish background, salamis and everything like that became a sort of a fascination. I mean, fermentation is such a challenge in itself. And I think it's sort of, I just went down the rabbit hole and fell in love with the whole process. And I think that inspiring period of when you're in the right place at the right time, like my parents were with the cheeses, the salamis sort of took off as Ireland became so much more, I suppose, curious about food, and I suppose we opened our minds up to probably a more worldly place, and it's just a fascinating thing to be part of.
13: Mm-hmm. But is there a demand for it? Because it is, I don't know whether I should say it's niche, but it, certainly if you have something that is new to the Irish market, but then a very high quality brand, you're reducing your potential market right there, aren't you? But are you saying that you see enough of a demand for products like that here?
17: Well, I mean, in one way, you could say you have very large companies making salamis in Ireland, like Dawn, but there's a few smaller producers. And I think what's interesting about that is, I suppose that there's room for everybody. And I think that we kind of specialize in the sort of traditional methods. And with that, you'll always be guaranteed a bit more flavor. So I think that the time and persistence, I've been making the salamis for over, 20, 30 years. And I suppose like we've just been doing it for such a long time that we've kind of hopefully developed a name and got out there. So we're making probably about 2 ton of kind of cured meats a week. And we find ourselves in a broad variety of supplying distributors and direct to market and shops and delis. So there's a little bit of everything covered. And that kind of keeps the ball rolling because we are in such a remote but beautiful area in West Cork.
13: And Micheál, to come back to you, your main market is Chinatown in London, is that right? Despite all of the far-flung places that you mentioned, it's closer to home that you have the bulk of your duck going to.
15: Yeah, that's correct. The UK is still our biggest market. Probably become more challenging in the last year or two as Brexit hits London.
13: Only in the last year or two?
15: Yeah, we've kind of seen it probably in Manchester and Birmingham a little bit earlier, maybe a few years ago, but I mean, still very, very, very strong.
13: Mm-hmm. Why do you think that is? Is that because for economic reasons?
15: Yeah, yeah.
13: And because their economy is faltering.
15: Yeah, purely. No, it's not faltered by a lot, significantly.
13: But you see a little drop.
15: Yeah, we see a little drop, and that's probably for the first time in 30 years, which is quite unusual given the size of that market. But like, it's good that we have so many other markets that we can sort of kind of go to grow there. But it's a lot easier doing business in the UK than in far-flung places.
13: Mm-hmm. Well, of course, you have the war now in Iran. I'm sure that's affecting things for you in the UAE, is it?
15: Yeah, it's, one of the factors there, as well as when there's avian flu on the island of Ireland, sometimes that can prevent you shipping to those countries for a period of maybe 3 months. So we've got to have stock in the market, and we've got to be able to balance the credit risk there as well.
13: Mm-hmm. And Amri, you mentioned the retail brand now, or the consumer brand. So this is a whole new departure for you, is it?
16: It is indeed, yeah. The Smoke and Butcher is the range that we're currently working on. I'm actually working directly with Bord Bia at the moment on consumer research around a hot dog range to also support the black and the white smoked pudding that is going in through the Super Value Food Academy this autumn.
13: Mm-hmm. Now people will hear that and they'll think, oh, is that going to be a very processed product, or how are you managing that side of it?
16: So you see, that's actually clear where the gap in the market is. Ours isn't highly processed, so the typical kind of hot dog, as you'd imagine, is almost
13: glowing,
16: exactly like hopping off the plate, so it looks like rubber, and that's a frankfurter. Ours is done in a completely different way, where it's not emulsified, so we also use 100% Irish pork and pork shoulder and belly, and that's claimed and called out on pack. And also, what's very important for customers at the moment is nitrate free, so also we can claim that proudly too. It also doesn't have a shape that's so perfect and uniform. It looks like a real authentic natural sausage.
13: More of a rustic sausage. But people, I suppose, who are looking for a hot dog, you've got to get them to get their heads around the fact that it's not going to look like that perfect thing that we see in the movies.
16: Yeah, you're dead right. So I've done a lot of work, I suppose, with marketing being my background, thank God, on the packaging, on that, to communicate that. And the consumer research is really coming out and telling us that, Claire, which is really interesting, I suppose.
13: This is real meat, not fake meat.
16: 100%. they want, consumers want to know, you could say all you want, you have 100% beef or 100% pork or duck in the back of a pack, but what part of the animal is actually in it. So there's a lot of, I suppose, talk, I suppose if you're to look at a hot dog, it could be anything. It could be having ears, nails, anything, we're not doing that.
13: Sure, Micheál, you face that challenge as well, don't you, when you're processing the duck, not just selling it as it comes. Questions around what's in there.
15: Yeah, absolutely. Like one of our largest departments in the company is our technical and quality department. We have to oversee that function. And when you're doing it for numerous countries, and we're doing cooked product, we're doing raw product as well, and we're doing fresh and frozen, your labelling and all your technical information has to match the legislation and requirements of the various countries.
13: That's a challenge in and of itself, right?
15: Yeah, it's absolutely, but we have a very competent team looking after that, but it's... And with change in legislation too as well, you're just having to sort of keep up to date on all of that.
13: And Fingal, I know we're talking about meat here, but let's move to your knives, because this is a whole other success story that you've had over the last, 15 years or so?
17: Yeah, well, I suppose growing up with the cheese and the salamis, from a very young age, we had wonderful people in our lives and chefs and everything. And I suppose the tool of the trade for anybody who is into food is the knife, which is the sort of, you know, the thing that helps us feed our families and you connect with, you know, it's like, I suppose, how the importance of a pen to a writer. So I kind of fell in love with this wonderful tool, and it's multifaceted in many respects, that there's the steel and the handle and the materials. And over a long period of time, I kind of fell more in love with the process, and the chef's knives have kind of branched into it more and more, where I suppose

0: it's in some ways the man cave, that ability to kind of sneak off and be creative. And, you know, it was something that I immersed myself in. And it's wonderfully faceted, and it kind of ties many things together. Without the sort of the game plan in place, we've just found ourselves sort of bringing these things together. And I actually had a knife drop last night where we sort of sold the knives. And it's nice because it finds themselves, like they can find themselves all over the world and traveling to the four corners. And it's an interesting kind of way of kind of making friends around the world again.
1: I'm sure it is. And thank you very much for telling us about it. Fingal Ferguson from Gobeen Farmhouse Products, Micheál Briady, who's Managing Director of Silver Hill Duck, and Anne-Marie Maguire, Marketing Manager for the Butchers of Ashburn.
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1: Now we move to smart glasses, including the latest Meta Ray-Bans. They've been banned from every state court in New York. This ban comes amid fears that court proceedings could be recorded. However, smartphones will still be allowed. So is there an unfair bias against wearable tech? I'm joined by technology journalist Emmett Ryan. Good morning, Emmett.
3: Good morning, Claire. Great to be talking to you.
1: Good to talk to you too. So this ban in the state of New York for smart glasses, was it something that was expected? Clearly, the court system is very suspicious of this wearable tech.
3: Yeah, I'm not entirely surprised this happened. And I think it goes, I can see the arguments about smartphones, but I think the big issue is an awful lot of people find these wearable glasses very intimidating. Because if you see somebody in the street wearing these, your first thought is, are they observing me? Whereas if you see somebody with a smartphone, your first thought is, what are they playing with on their phone, or who are they messaging? You're not thinking at all. And so while, yes, the point being made that it's possible to still record with a smartphone very surreptitiously in a court, I think it goes to the wider issue that people at large find these glasses, which have got this extra step built in to make it easier to see if they've, you know, sort of, you know, if they're recording, people still find the very presence of them very intimidating, because of course they are literally like heads up. You are walking straight up looking at someone and you can be recording them, whereas if I'm recording, you know, with a phone, I've got to pull the phone out, got to press record. You can see I'm recording with a phone. It's not as obvious with glasses.
1: And there's been a bit of resurgence. I mean, they came out first, people weren't all that interested in them, but the Meta Ray-Bans seem to have caused a bit of a surge in the popularity of smart glasses. Am I right?
3: Yeah, definitely. And I think a lot of it is because, like, no, they're primarily shades. So for, you know, a lot of people, sort of, there's an element, they also just look better, because the old Google Glass, which is probably the one you're referring to there, it wasn't really designed as the glasses themselves. It was like a tool you attached onto glasses or put around. And so it didn't really have the style factor in mind that people expect when it comes to what they're putting on their face, which is kind of important, Claire. Whereas the Ray-Bans were designed from the start to look somewhat, you know, sort of, you know, appealing to wear. But this built-in camera is naturally very, very disconcerting for an awful lot of people. There is a light that is on when you're sort of using it, so people can know you're recording, but you've got to notice that light is on as someone walking by, which isn't that obvious. And also there have been ways to sort of disable it, such as using a black marker to cover over it, to be entirely honest, Claire.
1: Okay, so you can cover over that. Nobody would know that you are recording.
3: Exactly, yeah. It's quite straightforward.
1: Now, let's move on to the other Meta story, which is doing the rounds. And not to overcomplicate this, the simple version is that Meta wanted to take your images on social media and use them to create AI images. But there was a huge backlash against that.
3: Yeah, this is actually a lovely story, Claire, because it's people power actually working, which, you know, in this day and age of social media, it's sort of rare you hear it. But basically, it's exactly what you're describing. So Meta had this new feature, it's called Muse Image. And the idea was that you as a user of Instagram or Facebook would automatically be opted into this. So there's a new, the default setting would be your images will get used in this AI. And of course, the way it's being sold is, well, you can get to do lots of cool stuff using your images on ours straight away. As an awful lot of people, but most notably SAG-AFTRA, the Union for Actors in Hollywood, came out and really rallied against it, but as well as quite an awful lot of the user base saying, if you're going to have something like this, it should be, you know, you've to choose to go into it. And basically that privacy concern meant Meta rolled back to the point that they removed it entirely, because the thing is, they kind of needed it to be sort of automatic opt-in, because they wouldn't get the numbers they wanted if it was a case of you, Claire, or me being told, right, do you want to do this? Because the vast majority will say no.
1: Mm-hmm. So they only launched this last week, and they ditched it last week as well. This was very quick.
3: Oh yeah, it was a matter of days, because the backlash was that virulent and that quick. So, and you know, because we see, you know,

0: the concerns everybody has, justifiably by and large, with social media companies and their power. And like, people are wondering often, are they powerless? It's like, this is a great example of, well, no, if you kick up enough of a stink and you point out sort of these problems, they will act themselves, because if it's going to hurt their bottom line if there's enough people angry at them.
1: Mm-hmm. I just wonder, though, is it an attempt to hold back the tide? You know, Meta has made this decision to reverse the use of this tool or access to your images in this way. But it'll happen elsewhere, surely.
0: It certainly will happen elsewhere, but I suppose this is a case of, but you know, it's not so much like holding back the tide as stemming it a bit, because it's a case of, can regulation catch up fast enough? And this would have been one of those cases where it would have been going far too fast for the regulators to catch up. And we've seen the EU with AI has at least been a bit more proactive in trying to address it than it would have been a previous major tech waves. So this somewhat buys more time for regulators to come out and get something done to protect the average citizen like yourself or myself.
1: Mm-hmm. And do you think that this is indicative of quicker responses from the big tech companies amid increasing fears around regulation coming for them internationally?
0: Oh, definitely. Like, I'm a huge part of that. It has been down to sort of the way the commission has been going after them on AI in particular. Like, if you notice, it's leaking into other aspects of how these companies work. But Facebook, or well, Meta, sorry, was hit with a very large fine last week over the addictivity of the nature of Instagram and Facebook. It's appealing that. But sorry, not fine, but a ruling against it is appealing that ruling, which should lead to a fine more than likely. And so it's thinking, right, the last thing we need right now is more things coming our way, making us look like we are not taking user privacy seriously.
1: Mm-hmm. Well, you'd wonder, coming back to where we started, what that means for the Meta Ray-Bans then. You know, if they see that there is significant pushback, concerns when it comes to the courts in New York State, whether that might prompt some action from Meta in that regard.
0: Yeah, it's very curious, because I was very surprised when Meta Ray-Ban succeeded, to be honest, mainly because everybody who'd gone before failed, is a simple term. But we are seeing them stepping forward more into this space, and Snap as well, the owners of Snapchat are trying to move more into this space as well. So there seems to be sort of, you know, competing forces within these companies to try and sort of, you know, go one way or the other with these kinds of technologies. At the moment, it would seem Meta, the view is to still try and press forward with the Ray-Bans, because I think they're thinking a physical device be the one to lead the glasses wearable, because it is sort of, you know, one of the sort of the great goals of all the large tech companies is to be that leader in it, the way sort of Apple led with phones in many respects when they became the owner of that part of the market. Like, for Meta, for other companies, they're thinking, if we can be the company for glasses, we can have this huge market advantage, which is going to get interesting.
1: Emmett, thank you very much. That's Emmett Ryan there, technology journalist.
2: 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Conversation that counts.
1: Now, my next guest was diagnosed with stage 4 glioblastoma, which is a rare but aggressive form of brain cancer, in July of 2023. And Trish Blake, who's with me here in the studio, was told she had 15 to 18 months left to live at that time. But today marks 3 years since her brain surgery and her diagnosis. So Trish is here. You're very welcome, Trish.
3: Hi, Claire. Thanks
1: for being with us.
3: Much.
1: And Nikki Gallagher, the CEO of the Irish Cancer Society, is with us as well. And Nikki, it's good to have you here too. Trish, what a road you've been on for the last three years. Will we go back to 2023?
3: Absolutely.
1: And what happened, or what told you that something was not right?
3: Yeah, it's been a journey, Claire, for sure. Back in 2023, I was having headaches off and on for possibly about 5-6 months. Nothing too serious. I take over-the-counter medication and they might be gone for 3 weeks and then they might reappear. So I went to my doctor, and really at the time I had menopausal symptoms as well. So it was kind of...
1: Do you mind me asking how old you were then?
3: I was 48.
1: Right, so that would have all fitted with what you
3: absolutely
1: thought it was.
3: Yeah. And, you know, I didn't think anything else really. And I just thought, like every other woman of that age, I just thought, oh, come on, get on with it, you know. And I was very busy in my work life. I was operations manager for a health and safety company, safety group in Ennis. And we had an office in Limerick, opening up an office in O'Connor Street in Limerick. So I was really busy in my role, and two children. So I just didn't think anything, and I just got on with it. But then on a Monday when I went into work, I had a really bad headache that weekend, and it didn't really go away with taking the medication. So on that Monday I went into work, and then halfway through that day I thought, this just doesn't feel like the normal headaches that I was getting. And plus, I was feeling very, very sick with it. So I said it to my boss, the owner of the company, Willie Tracy. He was amazing. He said, "Trish, do you know what?" He said, "Go home and see how you're feeling and let me know, you know, how it goes." So I was going home and then I thought, you know what, I'm just going to go back to my doctor. And my doctor was away at the time, so I just went to another doctor in the surgery. And he said, "Trish, I think it's hormonal migraines you're getting." So he said, "Look, I'm going to give you a stronger medication. Take it, go home, go to bed, see how you feel. And if you're not feeling right, give me a ring back." So my children were on holidays that time. It was July and they were 14 and 16.
1: So it's exactly 3 years ago then.
3: Yeah, today. So, well, from the surgery today, So, I went to bed, but I really didn't sleep and I got up, but I got very sick. My husband at that stage was on the way home from work and he said to my daughter, he said, "You know, you ring the doctor back and see what he says. I really don't remember any of this."
1: Really?
3: So there was something seriously going on then at that stage. She, God love her, rang the doctor back and he said, "Look," he said, "Ashley," who's my daughter, he said, "Tell your dad, come straight to me with your mom. I'm giving you a letter to go into Limerick A&E. So that's exactly what happened. Myself and my husband went into A&E in Limerick. And then after some time we got seen and then I was brought through and then they performed a CT scan and then nothing showed in the CT scan. So they said, "Look, there's nothing coming up in the CT scan, but you're not really presenting. We're not happy with the way you're presenting, so we're going to keep you." And it was late as well. It was the evening at that stage.
1: Wasn't that a good decision?
3: Unbelievably so, you know, because you tell yourself, "I'm fine, I'm going home. Look, there's nothing wrong with me. It's a headache. It's fine, I'm going home." But they said, "No, we're going to keep you." So they kept me that night. And the following morning, they had arranged for a brain MRI where they use contrast dye. And then they brought me for that. And then it was very obvious very quickly that there was a large mass on my brain.
1: And did you find that out then the day after you went to A&E?
3: I found it out that morning. Yeah. So they had told us we were having that brain MRI that morning, you know, after I'd been in A&E and I'd been kept that night. And my husband arrived with the children and then they said, "Look, there's a mass in her brain and we're arranging straight away for her to be transferred to Cork University Hospital by ambulance." So there really wasn't any time in between anything. They moved very quickly.
1: You said when you were sick the night before, you didn't really know what was going on. Were you fully aware of what was happening at this stage?
3: I was fully aware. And to be fair, the headache had eased again. But that's the way it presented. That's the way it presented.
1: Because I'm just imagining myself, like you'd be saying to yourself, "Oh, I have migraines now that I have to deal with. Or some, you know, I have something here now I have to deal with." Not a brain mass. I mean,
3: Claire, it never even entered my head. I'd never really heard of anybody that had brain cancer or, you know, it was never in my space. I never had heard anything about it. So when they said a mass on your brain, what's that like?
1: Yeah.
3: You know?
1: So cancer wasn't mentioned at this stage, was it?
3: No. It wasn't. So
1: you went to Cork then, did you, in the ambulance that day?
3: Yeah, they transferred me to Cork that day.
1: And how quick then did the surgery happen?
3: The surgery happened the following day, I think it was. Yeah, the following day.
1: So very quickly again.
3: Yeah, it was all very quickly. Yeah, I met with the neurological team down there, my consultant surgeon down there. And he said, "I've had a look at these scans while we're even, you know, you've just arrived. And this is serious. It's very serious." And he said, "We really have very few options here." He said, "You know, you can do nothing, but you'll die. We can do a biopsy, but I don't really need to know. I know what this is." So he said, you can do surgery and we'll try and remove this.
1: So when he said, "I know what this is," was he telling you it was cancer at that time?
3: Yeah, well, more or less, I suppose, from his experience and looking at these, I suppose, do they really know until they do?
1: Yeah, but what he was saying to you was, "I need to get in there and I need to get in there now.
3: I need to get this out." Yeah.
1: So did you say, go for it?
3: Well, there wasn't really any option. He was very blunt, but he was fantastic, you know. And he said, "Look," he said, "you don't do anything. This will kill you. Mm-hmm. There isn't really an option." So obviously, you do have an option to do nothing and walk away
1: from
3: this.
1: That wasn't going to be sensible, given what you're being told.
3: Exactly.
1: So you had the operation. That was a big operation. That was the first one.
3: Yeah, yeah. So he was hoping he would remove the tumor in full. You know, and that was what he was hoping to do. So that was on the 14th of July, 2023. So that surgery was, the first surgery would have been about maybe 7 hours long. And I came out from that surgery really good, knowing going into it that I could be left with stroke symptoms. I may not be able to speak. He was really even surprised how well I came out of that first surgery. So very quickly then he spoke with my husband and myself and he said, "Look, we've had all the testing done back on your tumour and it is glioblastoma, a rare form of brain cancer." And he said the diagnosis would be 15 to 18 months from what we're looking at here. So then we had our two children and then, you know, what are we to do?
1: Did you tell your children at that point?
3: Yeah, well, we had a discussion with the surgeon. He said, "Look, Trish, they already see you have bandages all over your head. They're 14 and 16. You're not going to hide this one." And he said, "But you know your children best. Are they mature enough to take this on board?" You know, they offered then as well to bring in counsellors and to speak with us and that. And we were lucky because our children are very mature in their ages and we felt, you know what, it was better to be open. It would have been too hard to try and hide any of the diagnosis. Mm-hmm. And then he said, "Look," he said, "you know, it's your decision and you know your children best, but I will actually speak with them, with ye if you want, and go through any questions that they may have." And that was the best thing ever because they came in with us. They felt like adults. They were able to ask. And I was shocked because I thought they're not going to ask a single question here, you know. And they were asking the questions I should have been asking. And I was going, "Oh my God, there's this," you know, they were
1: sometimes
3: really good.
1: Sometimes, though, I think it's easier, isn't it, for a third party to be delivering that news?
3: Yeah.
1: Rather than you saying
3: absolutely.
1: It to them. It just helps, doesn't
3: it?
1: And do you know what I'm thinking the whole way through this story so far is the pace of it.
3: Oh, it was really
1: quick. It all happened so quick.
3: It was really, really quick.
1: But then, like really soon after that, you had to have another operation, did you?
3: Yeah. So I was 4 days after the first surgery, he said, "You know what?" He said, you're really doing well here. You know, you've got a good energy about you. And I can see from you, you're quite stubborn anyway. So he said, "I'd like to go in and see, can I clear the margins here? Because they weren't cleared the first time we went in. And this type of cancer is extremely aggressive. And it nearly always comes back. There's nearly always a recurrence." So I said then, "You know what? I've gone this far. Go for it. Go in and do what you have to do." So 4 days later, on the 18th of July, I went back in for a second surgery. And that surgery was, that went about 11 hours long. And even my husband, they were all very worried. So again, I came out from that surgery, but I had a lot more deficits after the second surgery. Mm-hmm. My eyes were badly affected. I'd lost peripheral vision in my left eye. And then I had a lot of left side body weakness. But I had my speech, you know, and I was like, I said, "Great, you know, this at least, you know, I can express myself in some form." And it's like, it's amazing the strength you can gain. And you know, the fact that I had come through two brain surgeries. And I remember the consultant saying to me, "Trish, you know what?" He said, "If you work with me through this, I will most definitely work for you through this."
1: Was he the one who was really tough on you and made you get out of the bed to have your breakfast?
3: I was telling the girls, Imagine. I mean, I was feeling really sorry for myself. And after the second surgery, I was going, "Oh, I'm in bed now for 6 months. Everybody's going to be doing everything for me." And I was lying in the bed and the nurses came in, you know, tea and toast, the lovely tea and toast you get after any surgery. And I said, "Just lay it out there in the bed. It's lovely." And I was lying back with all my cushions and the consultant came in and he said, "Hiya, Trish." And I said, "Hi." And my eyes were black and blue. And he said, you having your breakfast? And I said, yeah, it's great. Yeah, I'm having my breakfast here for the day. And he goes, yeah, but why are you in bed, Trish? And I said, I've just had a second brain surgery. And he goes, yeah, but you're able to get out of the bed. And I said, well, I haven't tried. And he said, well, he said, try now. And I said, but I've just had surgery. And he goes, yeah. He said, try and see, can you get into the chair? So with the nurse's help, anyway, they set me into the chair. And he said, that's great now. That's where you'll be having your breakfast tomorrow and the day after. Right. And the day after.
1: No messing.
3: Yeah. And he said, I'll be in to check. And I was going, oh, yeah, I don't think he will come back again, you know. So the following morning, I was up in my chair and he came in and checked. And from there,
1: that set the tone for your recovery,
3: oh, absolutely,
1: didn't it? Push, push, push.
3: Push, push, push. And I didn't know my left or right. It was all mixed up. Mm-hmm. So if somebody said to me, go left, I was going right. And the nurses
1: were... that most days, Trish.
3: I was bad before I went in for the surgery as well. My sense of direction, my husband would tell you. But this was so much worse. And, you know, it began to be a bit of a joke, you know, and every day you had to try and get up and walk, you know, because I'd been in a wheelchair from the surgeries and that. And they pushed you and pushed you and pushed you.
1: Were you just feeling really unwell at that point? Or how were you in yourself after the second surgery?
3: It was very hard because I was on high dose of steroids and they really, really did not agree with me. And I wasn't sleeping. And as I say, my eyesight, my vision was really affected. But all the time though, Claire, as well, like I could talk to my children. The one thing for me was that I could express myself and I could talk to them. Mm-hmm. It was really important. And I knew I was safe. I knew I had really good people around me, consultants and nurses. Oh, they were brilliant. And my husband, Garrod, and the kids were with me through it all. They were able to stay down in Cork while I was there, thanks to friends and family who just came out of nowhere. So I just knew that if I did what I was told, I was going to be okay.
1: Are you are you always a positive person?
3: I would be. Yeah. I would be positive. Yeah, I suppose friends.
1: You're telling me this awful story with a smile on your face. That's why I'm asking you that question. It's extraordinary to watch.
3: Yeah, I guess I always see the glass as more half full than half empty in everything. I always, you know, if something happens, I go, take it on board. Look, I have my moments as well. And oh my gosh, I mean, have I cried and have I, you know, struggled with all this? Yeah, I have. But then I look at the other stories of people that haven't been as lucky as I have with this disease, and it recurs in maybe 3 months or 6 months after there. Mm-hmm. I'm 3 years today since my surgery,
1: which is, you know, incredible given what was told to you about this. You know, the prognosis was what it was, which was a devastating thing to be told.
3: Yeah.
1: So what do you have to say in that regard? Because not everybody is as lucky, and it's not about fighting and it's not about a battle and all of that, and it's really important to say that.
3: Yeah.
1: But how have you approached this?
3: Yeah, I suppose I was lucky because I was, I'm a qualified reflexologist for over 20 years. Now, I haven't been practicing, you know, life got busy and that went aside. So I was good in the complementary space. And I'm also a meditation teacher. So I kind of drew on those, I suppose, things that I've always used in my life. Never have had to use them as much. Mm-hmm. But I kind of...
1: So that all plays into keeping positive about this,
3: yeah,
1: right?
3: Yeah, it does. And, you know, when the days come and they do come, I just kind of feel, you know what, and it's a push. Oh my God, Claire, don't get me wrong. It is a massive push to say, I'm going out for a walk. Or, you know, I used to love art and I used to love all those. My eyesight then got it affected. It was really hard to find, having to wear glasses. We never find the glasses. Every day in my house, where's Trish glasses? I've got about 50 pairs of them around the house now, you know. Mm-hmm. So all those things. So I suppose for me, it was a case of if you can draw on anything that you used to really, really love and kind of stop doing it because life got busy, because life got very quiet after I was diagnosed. Everybody went back to their lives. Everybody went back to their jobs. I have worked all my life since the age of 19, full-time, as I say, operations manager. And, you know, there were times when I thought, you know what, will I just go back into work? Will I just rock up and just see you, whatever, you know?
1: You are working now, are you, part-time?
3: I've gone back to work part-time. Thanks to Willie Tracy, the owner of Safety Group, where we work. he's been amazing. And for people going through all this, they need that support. They need the support from their employers. My work is my purpose. I love my work. And I suppose in the space we were in, we train people to do emergency first aid and manual handling, and we do risk assessments in companies, and I'm always in that space. So
1: I thought, felt like the right place to be.
3: It felt like the right place to be.
1: Can you manage that now in your life? Because I'm sure your life is very different to what it was.
3: Extremely different. Extremely different. No, it's not what it was. And, you know, that's why it's so important with employers and for people that have been diagnosed, that employers understand the situation. I'm blessed. I was really lucky. My employer is a saint, an absolute saint. And he said, I mean, he rocked up at my house like, you know, in between all this back in 22 or whatever, you know, he rocked up at Christmas like with fantastic hamper and everything. With nothing about work, no mention of work, but I always knew I had my job to go back to and my role.
1: It's lovely to have that and security in the back of your mind.
3: And not everybody has it.
1: So just,
3: you know?
1: Trish, in terms of like treatment now and what role that plays, like where are you at? What's happening?
3: Yeah, so I went through chemotherapy and I went through radiotherapy and I did the full course of treatment. And luckily enough, I was able to finish that. But then there is no treatment. So I'm really on my own unless I get a recurrence. I go for 3 monthly brain MRIs. So every 3 months I rock up to get my brain MRI done. And then I wait about 3 weeks for the results.
1: Oof. Excruciating.
3: That's really difficult. And if there's anything I could say, if there's anything that can speed up those results, it's massive. It's bad enough going
1: like
3: in for the MRIs.
1: Right?
3: It's like, you know, why they can't give them 2 days, like, you know, it just is so hard for people.
1: But so far, so good.
3: So far, so good. I live 3 month stretches. I live my life in 3 months. I just got a stable scan last week and I went, yeah, okay, I've got 3 months. I've got to do this with Claire Byrne while I'm here in 3 months. And I that's the way I look at it. And, you know, when the MRI comes, it can change overnight. I'm very much aware of that. But you know what? It would be a very sad and lonely and life if I had to just rely on that 3 months. So I fill my life with gratitude and joy. I've had 3 nieces and nephews that have got married since my diagnosis, and they were such emotional days because I was looking at them going, that's what I would have missed if I had died in 15 or 18 months. And we have 4 new babies into our family. So this is life. And you know what? It's not all bad. And people say to me, Trisha, how can you say you're grateful for this? Like, I was on the treadmill of getting higher and higher and higher up in my career, moving faster and missing out on very special moments along the way because, you know, life is just so, so busy.
1: So now you can see the wood for the trees, in other words.
3: You know what?
1: Well, there's a lesson for all of us in that. It's Nikki, you're sitting here with me listening to all of that, an extraordinary woman that we have in front of us. But why is her message important for you in the Irish Cancer Society?
4: So Trisha's message is so important because about 400 people are diagnosed with brain cancer every year, primary brain cancer. So primary brain cancer is when a tumour develops in the brain. Secondary is when it spreads from another part of the body. And I suppose it's really important that people take, I suppose they're aware of the symptoms, headaches like Trish, but also things like dizziness, maybe fits, seizures, confusion with words. And I suppose it's really important that if anybody has those symptoms, they go and get them checked out. Of course, it could be other things, but it's important that people go and get things checked out really quickly. And then I suppose making sure that, you know, understanding all the information that's available to you and getting the support should you get such a diagnosis. So the Irish Cancer Society provides a lot of free supports and services. So free counselling for people who maybe are coming to terms with a diagnosis, free lifts to chemotherapy, you know, information booklets, and then welfare lines. Because, you know, there's a huge impact. It's not just about your health. There's a huge impact financially for somebody who gets a cancer diagnosis. So I suppose we're here with Trish to raise awareness of the different types of cancer, but also the different kind of supports that are available. And should somebody want to find out more, we have everything on our website, which is www.cancer.ie, or someone can ring our helpline, which is 1800 200, 700. But more than anything, we are here to, I suppose, celebrate the very positive news that Trish has, and to, I suppose, communicate to people that you can live well with a cancer diagnosis as well. Yeah. And we're here to support you.
5: That's a great message, isn't it, Trish?
3: Huge.
5: I mean,
3: that
5: you're living it. You can live well with cancer.
3: Yeah, that's huge. And I don't let it define me. You know, I'm Trish, and I'm just, oh, she's cancer. I'm Trish, you know, and yes, I have cancer, but it doesn't define me. And the cancer support services, the nurses, oh my gosh, you just pick up the phone and there is somebody at the end of it, and it makes a huge difference. And, you know, the volunteering cancer services, the drivers for chemotherapy, for radiotherapy services, driving was taken from me. I wasn't able to drive. That whole side of things, mm-hmm. navigating.
5: So to have all of that help makes such
3: a
5: difference.
3: It's massive.
5: Trish, it's been a privilege to meet you.
3: Oh,
5: thank you
3: so much.
5: Lovely to talk to you.
3: Yeah,
5: thank you very much for coming in. That is Trish Blake, a remarkable woman. And Nikki, thank you for being with us. Cancer.ie, if you need help from the Cancer Society. And as Trish said, they provide so many valuable supports to people going through all of this.
2: 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Conversation that counts.
5: What are the three questions you need to ask yourself to make an honest assessment of your finances? Well, Managing Director of Rockwell Financial, Robert Whelan, is here to tell us. Good morning, Robert.
6: Good morning, Claire.
5: Just three questions.
6: That's all
5: we need to do.
6: That's it.
5: What's question one?
6: What would happen to you if you're unable to work? So this is, it's not really redundancy, it's more ill health. So what happens is you are going along your life and everything's fine, and then suddenly you get a debilitating illness or an injury or an accident, and you find yourself that you just can't be economically productive.
5: Mm-hmm. So imagine next month the money's not coming in.
6: Exactly.
5: What does that look like for you and for your family?
6: Yeah, absolutely. And particularly if you have a family, particularly if you are the main income earner in the family. Because what we need is, everyone talks about these moats, and we need a bit of resilience in a financial plan. You need some resilience. So the whole idea is that if this did happen to me, because it does happen, 1 in 8 of us will get a serious illness before we're 60. So it could be you, right?
5: Mm-hmm.
6: So you need to have some sort of plan that if it is you, are you robust enough to be able to overcome it, sustain it, and God forbid it's long term, what impact did that have on you?
5: Okay, so if the answer to that question is, it looks absolutely atrocious
6: if I don't get
5: paid next month, what are the answers? What do you have to do?
6: Yeah, so like, this isn't an advertisement for a product, right? So, but just think about it. Firstly, most employers, believe it or not, have a scheme in place for their staff. So ask, is there a scheme for me here? Some people will be surprised to find out they actually have this type of cover and work. It's called income protection. If not, you just take it out yourself. What I would say is, don't obsess about having the most amount of cover. Find the level, because you do get tax relief on the premium, which helps. But find a level of affordability with the premium.
5: Even if it's a work scheme, you'll be paying that from your taxed income, won't you?
6: Yeah. But you're not paying. Usually work schemes are part of the employee benefits package, so your employer is paying that, but you yourself can take out an individual policy and you can pay that yourself. You get tax relief on it. If you're a top rate taxpayer, it's 40%. So if the premium is 100 quid, it's only costing you 60, so it does help. Mm-hmm.
5: But if you need to use that, is there a bit of time in between you, say you get sick today,
6: yes.
5: when does it kick in?
6: You've had these conversations before. Yes, it's called the deferred period, right? So it's basically how long between you getting sick and you claiming. So it can be 4 weeks, 8 weeks, 13 weeks, 26 weeks, or 52 weeks.
5: So even if you have income protection,
6: yes,
5: you need your own little buffer.
6: Which, back to the first rule of financial planning, have an emergency fund. Yes. That's why I always say, whether it's before you start investing, before you start doing anything, at least 3 months take home pay in the bank. Why? Because these things can happen.
5: Okay. Question two then. What is question two?
6: Question two is, if you were not around tomorrow, do your family know what to do? And I think this is the most awkward one, because this involves doing the one thing we in Ireland don't like doing, which is talking about mm-hmm. money.
5: So first of all, we've considered what happens if we get sick. Now you've killed us, Robert.
6: Yeah, I'm really, like, all this good weather is really just got to me, and we have to bring it down a bit, right?
5: But it is. We have to think about these things.
6: Well,
5: so what happens if I'm gone?
6: Yeah, well, I suppose I phrased this kind of segment in my head as kind of, what time to fix the roof is when the sun is shining. Okay. So when you're fit, when you're healthy, you take out income protection. When you're in the capacity to be able to have a conversation with your spouse or partner about where the few bob is, where everything is, what to do. This is the solicitor. This is my financial advisor. I'm not one of these preachy financial advisors that goes, I'm brilliant. The cobbler has the worst shoes. But the one thing I do have is a Word doc in my personal folder that my wife has access to with everything in it. The policy names, the policy numbers, the amount of cover, who to contact, right? Because I've been there on the other side of it, which is when you're going out to somebody who hasn't had that conversation and you're dealing with someone who's bereaved, which is incredibly stressful and incredibly difficult. And yet they're faced with this other piece of stress, which is, I don't know where the money is. I don't know who to talk to. And sometimes I'll get called in as kind of like, not an intermediary, but like almost as a friendly face to go in and talk to the grieving widow or the grieving widower and help them through the process of finding where everything is and then putting a shape
5: on it. But you're almost like an investigator because you're trying to pick up the threads and the trails.
6: Hence why you need to have the conversation. So just having a conversation with your spouse or partner and saying, this is where everything is. If you need to know anything, talk to him or talk to her. And this is, I have a little document there that's saved in my cloud. Or like, I got my mom's 85 in August. But once a year when I'm down with her, she'll remember to go, now if that happens to me, there's a little, and she'll open up a press and there'll be a book and there'll be names and numbers and account numbers.
5: She's very organized. She has it all.
6: She's an Irish mammy.
5: Yeah, good for her. So that's not really about your financial health and wealth. That's more about planning and making sure that you have everything in place for those who are left behind.
6: Yes, and prevention is better. And as someone who's been there on the other side of it, it is not a nice place to be.
5: Question three.
6: If you looked back in 10 years' time, would you be proud or happy with the financial decisions that you made this year, okay, and are making right now? So the context around this is, and it's kind of general, I suppose, financial planning, but, and don't look at today or you're going on a holiday, or just talking about holidays. That's all grand. It's in 2026, I'm making a bunch of financial decisions. In 10 years' time, will I regret those or will I be happy I made those? For instance, if I could have paid a little bit more into my pension, did I do it? If I had the opportunity to set up, and we're talking about kids' education costs are ballooning and ballooning and ballooning and ballooning. And everyone says, oh, when I get the children's allowance, I swear to God, I'm going to get it and I'm going to save it. And less than 20% of people do. Most people, because the cost of living, I'm not here preaching, of course, we need the money. But a time comes in our life when maybe creche fees become less of an issue and we have that money, but it's kind of soaked itself into our general day-to-day finances. And if we started saving that today, would you be stressing about the cost of our child going to third level and then coming home with the really dreadful news that they want to travel for third level? Right? It's grand if they want to go local. But to say to you,
5: those
6: I'm living
5: pesky kids.
6: Those terribly. I'd like to go to Cork, Dad. No, do you ever think of Dublin is gorgeous? But that's the whole idea. Did I make the decisions today? And a candy way of looking at it, would my 10 year older self thank me or give out to me for that?
5: Yeah, the other way to look at it is, what is my life going to look like in 10 years' time?
6: Yeah.
5: And have I made provision for that now, today?
6: Yeah, and don't beat yourself up if you haven't. This is half the problem. We spend so much time killing ourselves for the decisions we haven't made or the actions we've taken that we don't just decide, it's grand, just do it now. So we spend, you know what I mean? So just kind of don't be too hard on yourself. If it's the right thing to do, don't kill yourself that you haven't done it. Just do it now, because you'll always be better off if you did it. And it's small things like the big thing, if you said to me, what do I see? Education costs, saving more for pension. The amount of times, this question came from the amount of times people say to me, if I only knew this 10 years ago, I wish I knew this 10 years ago. You know,
5: I should need a pension.
6: No, but even how much I should be saving towards my pension. People think 5% is enough. It's not.
5: Or how much is enough?
6: For pension.
5: Mm-hmm.
6: So you really should be trying to give yourself an income. If you want, the really practical answer is, if you're living in Dublin, you're living a middle class lifestyle now, you'll need at least €45,000 net a year to have a comfortable retirement. Not many people, that's the truth, you will. State pension will give you 15. If you have a partner, spouse, they'll give you another 15. So you're 15 over and above that, but this is net of tax. So you got to have enough of a pot to be able to give you at least 15, 16,000 euros a year net of tax.
5: Mm-hmm. But when you're looking at people and you're trying to come up with a percentage of income that they should be saving for their pension.
6: Yeah.
5: You said 5% isn't enough there.
6: It's enough if you're 23, but if you're in your 50s, it's nowhere near enough. Mm. Absolutely not. No.
5: What should the percentage look like?
6: It depends on the pot you want to build up, but like the government allow you to take up to, if you're in your early 50s, for instance, the government allow you to take 30% of your pay and put it into a pension. So there's a reason for that. It's mm-hmm. because one, you're closer to the finish line, so they want to encourage you. But two, it's because you should at that stage in your life be taking advantage of the fact that you haven't got the rest of your life to work. So in order to be able to maximize that pot, putting that amount in gives you a greater likelihood of achieving your goal, which is a comfortable lifestyle.
5: Robert, thank you. As always, Robert Whelan welcome. There from Rockwell Financial Management.
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5: Dr. Paddy Barrett is with me. Hello, Paddy.
7: Morning.
5: Preventative cardiologist at the BlackRock Clinic. To talk about a thing called peptides, and they really are very fashionable and we see them all over social media. I have no idea what they are or what they're for. What do people believe they're for? What do people think that they are doing for them?
7: Well, there's a whole range of health benefit claims being made, from longevity to improving metabolism to fat loss to skin improvements. You take
5: muscle
7: your pick.
5: Growth.
7: Everything. So all the basically desired health goals that people would have. And so just to be clear, is peptides are basically just chains of amino acids. We use them all the time in medicine. Insulin, Mounjaro, Ozempic, they're peptides. The difference here is these are peptides that are made traditionally in China in unregulated facilities that are being bought over the dark web, that are specifically stated that are not for human use and for research use, and frequently have contaminants, and we can't be sure of the actual contents that people are taking and injecting into their bodies.
5: But you're in no doubt that peptides is a buzz product at the moment. It's hugely around.
7: Correct. So peptides, when we actually talk about this, we're typically referring to black market peptides that are people are buying in unregulated structures and basically injecting themselves at home for a specific health gain. Now, if I said I have this kind of early stage investigational drug and I'm making it in the shed out the back and we can't be clear of kind of any purities, do you want to go? Would you take it?
5: Probably not, Paddy, even though I trust you implicitly, but probably not.
7: Yeah, and you're completely right. So like the bottom line is that people want the actual gains that are being presented. So they appear as a quick and fast way to get to your target goal, whether mm-hmm. that is some form of health goal, weight loss, muscle gain, performance, appearance, you know, all these different improvements and functions. So people are really desperate to actually get those outcomes.
5: I think people who don't know much about peptides might have thought it's a type of a supplement that maybe people were taking, you know, orally. But you're saying they're injectables.
7: So peptides, by their very definition, break down very quickly in your stomach. So you can't really take them as an oral formulation. So therefore, they often arrive in either a vial of powder that you have to reconstitute with a liquid that you really don't know what it is, or they come in an injectable pen and you inject this. And the evidence also for these particular peptides just effectively is non-existent for the outcomes that we're looking for. So there's loads of, say, mouse data that shows kind of improvement in things like, say, tendon repair, for example. So my line in this is that's a great idea to inject it into your mouse's shoulder, but not your own shoulder. So if you've got a pet mouse with a tendon injury, you know, you could consider buying this.
5: But there's a lot of this coming in from China. I mean, the figures that we have show that it's huge business.
7: So the exact figures are going to be impossible to define, but we know that last year there were over $400 million worth of peptides that were identified as kind of registered peptides, but the black market figure is likely substantially more. We know that in Ireland there's been a 35-fold increase in the actual detention of illegal peptides in Ireland. So when people see this, and they see it often as a US phenomenon, that is not the case. It's very much an Irish phenomenon, and it is very much being used by people all over Ireland today.
5: Where did it start? Did it start in the sort of gym bodybuilding community?
7: This has been kind of an age-old thing, people obtaining things like testosterone, growth hormone, all the way back through kind of that bodybuilding community. People willing to take risks to get kind of outsized gains. But with the introduction of the classic, you know, Mounjaros, Ozempics, etc., the whole content around peptides has become much more, and also the availability on social media has become much more. So again, people just want the outcomes, and they're willing having to hold their nose around the process, but they may be either just giving away money for a neutral product that has no benefit, or they may be putting themselves in serious harm's way. Mm-hmm. So it's and there are multiple documented evidences of basically people having adverse outcomes. No deaths that I'm aware of, but multiple allergic reactions. These often contain endotoxins, which are bacteria that can ultimately harm people. So, you know, across the board, you're looking at a structure that's very unregulated, that is not supervised by a physician, of material that is explicitly stating on it that it is not for human use, and people are regularly injecting themselves with it.
5: So do you suspect that the success of the weight loss drugs, which are peptides, has led in a way to this boom taking off?
7: 100%. And so they've piggybacked on the back of the success of the peptides that we all know and use in clinical practice. So they have, in a sense, legitimized the idea of using these medications. It's also made the idea of injecting a medication far more accessible for most people. Anyone who's used a standard medication like Ozempic or Mounjaro realizes that the injection is just a non-event when you actually take it. And then what happens is they just map on all their expectations and the standards of care that are for these medications onto the illegal peptide market. And they think that they're just buying an off-the-truck version of something that was made by Novo Nordisk or something, but nothing could be further from the truth.
5: Okay, so let's talk then about why that link has happened, because we know that the weight loss medication is hugely successful and it works and it's changing how obesity is treated. But the difference is that those medicines had to leap a very high bar in science in order to prove that it worked. These things have not leaped any bar apart from the mouse trials.
7: No, yeah, so, well, great for mice. But not for humans. So if you actually look at the peptide data set, and you're looking at actually, the difference here is evidence that they work, evidence that we know that they're safe to use in humans in specific cohorts of people, and that they get the effectiveness properties that we're aiming for. There is almost no large human randomized blinded controlled trials that demonstrate the outcomes that people are looking for. There's loads of studies that show changes in certain kind of biomarker activities, like a cell is upregulated across this particular range, you know, metabolism marker may actually change. So these are all what are called mechanism studies, and they're interesting proxies, and we start with those mechanisms and then explore outcomes. So do they reduce weight, for example? Do they actually increase muscle mass rather than a biomarker related to it? And so what people are being sold is they're sold mechanisms. They're sold basically scientific jargon, and that people assume then relates to the outcome. So if I tell you that it increases muscle mass synthesis and protein synthesis by X number percent,
5: I go, ooh, impressive.
7: Yeah, and then I tell you a story about my mate who's gotten so much bigger. You know, you kind of go, well, you'll just put those pieces together. But at no point have I said that we have actual human evidence to say that it increases muscle mass. So it's stories and mechanisms that are actually selling these, rather than the evidence that we have for the traditional peptides that we use.
5: But this is the whole problem with social media and the selling that happens on the supermarket that is Instagram, for example, where you're just bombarded with this stuff.
7: Yeah, and so the bottom line is that it's all about the legitimacy of the claim. And that's really what it comes down to. There are products that I'm sure that you have bought on social media that you feel are valuable products, be that a pair of sunglasses, an item of clothing or whatever that is. But the bottom line is it's all about the legitimacy of the claim that is being made. And so if you're selling something directly to individuals and it specifically says that it's not for human use, I think that should throw up a whole lot of red flags.
5: Don't inject yourself.
7: Do not inject yourself with that stuff.
5: Okay, my 17-year-old keeps telling me about how many of her peers are taking them. That's a concern. That's from a listener. There are doctors and medical professionals on social media, YouTube, TikTok and Instagram heavily advocating these drugs. Do you see that?
7: Yep, all the time.
5: Well, how do you feel about that?
7: Again, it comes
5: down to... These are your brethren.
7: Yes, they are. And so this is where there's a distinct difference, is these individuals fall under a regulatory framework in terms of practice, of good practice, so standards of good practice. And so if you are a clinician doing this, you are in serious, serious murky waters in terms of the regulatory body that actually assigns you your ability to practice medicine and be a doctor. And the reality is you would hope that regulatory bodies would get very, very strict about this. But what you're actually seeing in the US is that they're getting less. And this is the whole RFK Jr. approach to opening up the actual, the box of how we apply health and benefit, health standards in the US. So in fact, the actual use of these medications is becoming more accessible in a standardized medical format rather than less.
5: So some of the peptides that people are using and that are they're excited about, BPC-157. What's that for, allegedly?
7: Allegedly. So BPC-157 is probably the most talked about and the one that has a lot of evidence for mechanisms around tendon repair. So you're going to hear this all the time about a particular sports star injured a particular tendon, they injected BP-157 and they made a miraculous recovery. So you hear this story over and over and over again. There is no human published data in a blinded randomized trial that actually illustrates that. And if they are so successful, it would be so, so easy to run this trial and then have a company that can legitimately sell it. So what I would say is that this is the compound that probably is people are the most aware of and has some of the most early level mechanism data. And even that medication, even that peptide, does not have the threshold of evidence that we would consider for use in a standard medical practice.
5: Are the trials happening?
7: So very few. So most of them are basically done on mechanisms, cell cultures, mouse models, and show mechanistic benefits, so a kind of a change in a particular biomarker rather than the outcome. But when you actually look at the true blue standard of doing a double-blind, placebo-controlled, randomized trial in humans under the standard regulatory authorities that typically require two of them to demonstrate the outcomes after going through all the safety stuff, the answer is practically none.
5: Which is a story in and of itself that tells us an awful lot, right?
7: Yeah, and so like there's endless stories in clinical medicine where we saw an interesting medication, for example, that would potentially show a benefit, loads of theoretical benefit, loads of mechanistic data, and then when we tested in a blinded, randomized trial, it just didn't work. And that's why we do science. And what's really difficult is that if people start to get access to these broadly, we will never be able to run the randomized trials if people are actually doing it. And then we will never know if they actually work.
5: A listener says they've heard of people stacking peptides in order to recover from back injuries. Have you heard of that before?
7: So it's called a stack. Often different names, the Trinity stack, the Wolverine stack, the Hollywood stack.
5: What?
7: So stacks are basically just a group of peptides together. So you take one medication, one peptide for muscle growth, another peptide for, say, fat loss, and another peptide for recovery and longevity.
5: So you're sitting there with your three vials and your three needles.
7: Yep.
5: Doing your Wolverine stack.
7: Yep, the Wolverine stack is kind of a very common one.
5: Wild stuff. And what's this one, CJC-1295? What's that for?
7: So there's lots of different acronyms. There's thousands of them out there. Often, I think that one is referring to a growth hormone injectable therapy. So growth hormone is commonly used in clinical practice for very specific niche indications. It is often abused in the bodybuilding industry. It is often kind of used to treat people with certain types of testicular dysfunction, for example. But this is a totally different compound, not standard growth hormone. We know that there is mechanism data to show that it kind of changes certain levels, but not actually gets the outcomes that you're looking at. And also, there is theoretical increases in cancer risk if you're using certain kind of growth hormones at very, say, high concentrations in younger individuals for longer periods of time. So the answer here is we have no idea what half of these medications do because they haven't been studied or tested. And we fundamentally have no idea what is actually in the vials that people are injecting themselves with.
5: There's a tanning one as well, isn't there?
7: Melatonin 2. It's melatonin 2 or melatonin 2. So that is probably the one that does have some evidence for erectile dysfunction, but it is not licensed for use in, I think, in Europe or the US. And so like if you have a medication that actually improves erectile function and it is not approved by a major pharmaceutical company who know that this will be incredibly successful medication, you need to ask some serious questions. The pharmaceutical companies will take any medication that actually serves a benefit and is safe and that they can sell into a market. And the fact that they haven't taken advantage of these should tell you an awful lot.
5: Yeah, it's just extraordinary that these things have caught on and that people are prepared to do it based on, as you put it so aptly, stories that they're being told.
7: Our minds are changed not by facts, but by stories. And that is the key thing to point out. People don't want to hear data. They want to hear anecdotes because they can relate to that individual person. If I tell you a specific figure around a health gain, for example, it sounds dry, but if I tell you my friend got this benefit and now looks like this, that's far more compelling. And that is what's being sold, is the actual compelling story rather than the truth. And that is why we need regulated structures and supervision of how these are actually prescribed and used.
5: Mm-hmm. So you're saying to anybody who's using peptides that they have bought on the black market, that you are being duped?
7: Well, almost certainly. The bottom line is you can have no confidence that you're using a medication that has adequate safety and effectiveness data, and you have zero confidence that the thing that you are buying is in any way representative of the thing that is actually in the vial that you have received. And so you can test it, for example, and it can show that, yes, what you bought is actually what's in it, but you've no idea if it contains impurities. You've no idea that the next actual batch will contain exactly what you're saying or the dose that you're actually getting at. And that is why we have the regulatory structures that actually control the production of good manufacturing standards of pharmaceuticals so that you can tell those exact things. A, is it safe and effective? B, is there proper manufacturing standards to adhere with dose and purity?
5: Wolverine stack, that's where I'm at. That's crazy stuff. Thank you very much, Paddy, for coming in, and thank you for all of your text messages. Keep them coming, 087 1400 106. That's Dr. Paddy Barrett, preventative cardiologist.
2: 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News Talk, conversation that counts.
5: Now, concerns are being raised by a number of countries over WhatsApp's planned shift towards personalized usernames. So the messaging service has already allowed people to reserve their username ahead of the rollout. So you won't be required to need a phone number to contact someone on WhatsApp after this change. So why was the decision made? What are the main issues around it? And what are the risks? I'm joined by the tech editor with the Irish Independent, Adrian Weckler. Adrian, good morning to you.
8: Good morning, Claire.
5: We mentioned this on the programme a couple of weeks ago when it was first announced by WhatsApp. Some people expressed a couple of reservations about it, but the pushback seems to be growing now. What's going on?
8: Yeah, the pushback mainly comes from countries that are worried about scams and impersonation and what we call phishing. So their main concerns, and India is the main country here, it has asked Meta, which owns Facebook, WhatsApp and Instagram, to pause their rollout in India at least, because it says that if people start using usernames, so Adrian Weckler or Claire Byrne, instead of their phone number for, you know, when they're identified, when they send a message, that could lead to the risk of a lot more scams and fraud. So people might decide, you know, to try and pose as a financial institution or an authority, or we've seen these text messages saying, you know, the Gardaí are investigating you, or something like that. They say that even though it might, to a seasoned user, be something that wouldn't fall for, it could make it easier for scammers.
5: Okay, so will you have to have a username now on WhatsApp, or can you stay the way we all currently are, which is phone number and whatever you decide to call yourself?
8: You can stay the way you are. So just to recap on what this is, to have a WhatsApp account, as we all know, you have to have a mobile number. You have to have an 087, 086, 084, or a UK, or some type of mobile phone number. That's what your WhatsApp account is ultimately linked to. Now, if you do nothing, if you ignore everything over the next few months, the next few years, nothing will change. So the messages that you send, the messages that you receive, the groups that you're in will all stay the same. But WhatsApp is introducing a new feature, and you have to switch it on. So you have to go into settings and switch it on. And that is, if you don't want your mobile phone number to be displayed when you're interacting with somebody for your own privacy or security reasons, then you can instead just display what they call a username. Now, that may not be your real name. And by the way, I mean, I'm okay, Adrian Weckler. There aren't many Adrian Wecklers, so I've reserved that. Claire Byrne, I'd say there probably are quite a few Claire Byrnes. So yeah. If you haven't reserved that yet, it's probably gone. Mm-hmm. As in, you can. There can only be one username. It's like any username for social media.
5: So you've reserved Adrian Weckler as your username. Yeah. So mm-hmm. I can go onto WhatsApp and I can find you. And can I bombard you with messages?
8: No. No. Now, that is the key distinction here. So what Meta and WhatsApp say is that the reason they, what they're saying to India and other people worried about scammers is that they're saying, don't worry, there isn't a register. You can't go on to WhatsApp and do a search for Adrian Weckler or anyone else, Mary Murphy, John Murphy. You can't do that. If you try and do a search for John Murphy, it will only search your own messages in your own groups for mentions of John Murphy that you've already engaged with. So there isn't a kind of a register that you can check and then bombard them with messages. Uh-huh. Now, at the moment, anyone with a WhatsApp account, if you go into your WhatsApp right now and you type in a random mobile number, some 087 number, the chances are that that is live and that that is on WhatsApp. It won't display the name of the person who owns that WhatsApp account. But in theory, you could start bombarding that random number with messages. That won't change. But you won't be able to to type in a username and just start bombarding them with messages.
5: Okay, because on Instagram, I could find you and send you, I can send you one message if we're not friends on Instagram. You know, I can do that. So you're saying you can't do that under this new system?
8: You can't. And one of the reasons the confusion around this arises is on other messaging services like Telegram, you can do that. There is a sort of a searchable database where you can look for, you know, John Murphy, Mary Murphy, and then send the messages. Now, just want to clarify something I said there. I said that you can't enter a username and just send the messages. You sort of can, but Meta is giving you the option to have what they call a key. So for someone you don't know,

0: about this. Now, I have a question in with the Data Protection Commissioner about this, because normally, and I mean literally normally, big social networks like this, they check with Ireland's Data Protection Commissioner first before they launch these features. So it's very likely that they have checked with the Data Protection. I say very likely because that my experience in dealing with them, and they confirmed this a few weeks ago, that they've been in touch with social networks about other new features. It's the normal practice for Meta or Google or, you know, X or whoever, YouTube, to consult with the Data Protection Commissioner to tell them they're launching a new feature like this, especially when it impacts on privacy, and is it okay? Mm-hmm. I expect that they have done that. I can't confirm that at the moment. So that's where a lot of the calls are coming now for regulators and for governments to make sure this is okay and people won't be scammed.
1: All right, Adrian, we'll have to keep on in touch on that one, because it's a pretty big change which will affect people, and we'll have to take some steps, I think, to protect our privacy, it sounds like, when this thing is introduced in a couple of months. Adrian Weckler, tech editor with the Irish Independent.
2: 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Conversation that counts.
1: This time last year, well-known personal trainer Carl Henry was hospitalised with pneumonia. But the road to recovery hasn't been straightforward, and Carl joins me now to tell me more. Hello, Carl.
3: Good morning, Claire. How's it going?
1: Lovely to have you with us. You've been through the mill over the last 12 months.
3: It's been an interesting 12 months. Yeah, that's for sure. It absolutely has. As you're saying in the introduction there, I had pneumonia pretty much this time last year. I was in the hospital for five days, and I was in bits. I couldn't walk up a hill. I couldn't walk up a flight of stairs. I couldn't walk up a hill. I couldn't do anything.
1: But that in itself is strange, because you're as healthy as a trout, right? Normally.
3: Yeah, I was at peak fitness. I was training. I do long distance open water swimming as my sport now. And I was just before two big events last year. I probably have never been fitter or stronger. And I got what I thought was a really bad flu. And then I just started coughing. And then the cough got consistent over, like, literally any movement at all, and I was coughing everywhere. I'd never been in hospital before, really, and I just about made it to the hospital. I had to drive myself in. I just about got there, and as soon as I walked in, they took one look at me and they straight in and started testing me straight away to see what I had.
1: So what was the moment where you decided, I can't deal with this myself at home anymore, I have to go in?
3: I came down the stairs and my wife took one look at me and she's like, you are really sick and you need to go to hospital, like, right now. My wife is a GP, and to get sympathy at home like that was rare.
1: Your leg has to be hanging off, does it?
3: Pretty much, right? And like that, like I'm always on the go, and if I am sick, I might take a little bit of time off, but not, it's just not my thing. And that was the moment I knew. Now, that was after about 2 weeks, and just the impact of fatigue, I literally couldn't do anything. I could just about work. I was power napping during the day. I couldn't sleep because I was coughing all the time, and I just felt so atrocious that was the moment I knew that, okay, this is a little bit more than, you know, just a little bit of a cough. Mm-hmm. I've no history of pneumonia. I've no history of asthma. I've no history of anything, like, at all. So it was completely out of the blue.
1: You went to the emergency department, did you?
3: I did, yeah. I was straight into the Bonds in Cork, and that was it. They checked me in there and then. And
1: what was the treatment then?
3: They spent 2 days just trying to figure out what it was. So I was on an nebulizer. I was on inhalers. I was on steroids. I couldn't get out of bed for the first 3 days. That's it. I just took a box set on and I was on my own, and I couldn't move. So they just tested me and did all the tests. And then in around day three, I started to get a little bit better. It was funny, actually, the physio came in. So the physio comes into the room and she was like, right, it's time to move. And I'm like, oh, great. You know, I'm the movement guy. This is what I do. And she said, no, I don't think you're going to be able to do much. I was like, oh, I'll be grand. One flight of stairs and I was back in bed for 2 hours. Like, it was the level of impact that it had was just, I'd never witnessed anything like it. And I went out for a walk that evening. My wife came in and said, let's go for a walk. I went 100 meters down the road into the hospital, and I had to be basically helped back into the room. That was the level of
1: unwell, weren't you, at that point?
3: It was the first time I'd say I was shook by something. Like, I've been shook in races or events or stuff before where it mightn't have gone to

0: plan, or I might have been unwell or whatever, but this was next level. Like, this was to be taken from being so fit. Like, the swims before that had been in around 20, 25 kilometers. They were long, hard. I was rocking. And to be taken to that level of illness was I was shook by it. It was the first time I would say I've been shook by anything on a physical level.
1: Do you think in your career and in your life, because you have been so well and so healthy and you know how beneficial exercise is, that you had a level of understanding, you know, in your work life in particular, of illness and how debilitating it can be? Or was this the first time you really got it?
0: All through my career, like, I'm 25 years doing this. I've worked with people, but you name it, I've worked with it and with people with all kinds of things. And I always understood it. But until you actually go through something, it's like having, when you have children, like, you know, you think you understand how busy people are until you go through it.
1: Yes.
0: and then you realize, well, this is exactly the same. Like, I would have people coming in starting from scratch, and I could understand it because I'd been there before when I was younger, when I was 17, 18, 19. But this was next level. And all of a sudden, I really got it. Like, when I came home, we live up a little hill. Like, I couldn't bring the bins down or up the hill. I could barely work. I had to change my work schedule. I had to have power naps during the day after 2 hours worth of work. I had to go to bed at 7 o'clock to try and recover. Like, the level of fatigue was next level. And so the pneumonia was how it all presented. It turns out I have what's called sarcoidosis, which is what I have now. And
1: what's that?
0: But it was like, it can impact different parts of the body. For me, it impacts my lungs. It'll flare up in different ways. Fatigue is one of them. Muscle fatigue is another. And then obviously infection can be another, which is how it presented with the pneumonia. So I had to literally start from, and what I mean scratch, it was, let's go out for a walk. It could be 10 minutes. And then it was 15 minutes. Then it was 20 minutes. It was actually really interesting with my kind of work hat on me. It was fascinating because all of a sudden I was right back at, like, beyond base level. And I found, like, even when I was in hospital, the consultant who was with me said that you'd be in here for 8 to 10 weeks if you weren't as fit as you are. And having just gone through the last batch of testing over the course of the last kind of 2 weeks or so, I've had to have lots of tests just to make sure that I'm kind of recovered to where I need to be. I'm back there now, but it's taken me 12 months to get from, you know, the 10-minute walk
1: where
0: I am.
1: 5 days in the hospital, but had you not been exercising, it would have been 8 to 10 weeks.
0: Yeah,
1: that's how sick I was. Well, that's how fit you were as well. On the other side of it, that's how fit you were.
0: Well, I went in with a resting heart rate of 46, 47 beats per minute. Mm-hmm. My aerobic capacity from all the swimming is really, and all the stuff that I do is really good. And like, when he came in the first evening I was there, and he was like, you are really sick and you don't understand I'd be quite nonchalant about that kind of stuff. And he was like, you don't understand just how sick you are, and only for you're as fit as you are, you would be, when the day I checked out, he's like, you would be here for 8-10 weeks if you weren't that fit. And, you know, I think it's interesting, right? Like, on a work level, I talk to people about that, and I work with people around aging health and aging wellness and preventative health, and it's all about being strong and be fit. This was a real test of that, and it really showed the impact of being fit. Had I not been, like, even I lost about, over the course of 2 months, I lost about 5 kgs of muscle mass. I lost my strength. I lost, like, it just all went. But at least it was there and I could rebuild it. And had I not had that, things would have been a whole lot worse.
1: Carl, I'd say there were days where you thought, I hate exercise and never want to exercise again because I'm exhausted, flat to the mat. Like, how did you deal with that?
0: Well, I suppose exercise is my outlet for stress, right? For life, it's what I do. It's what I love to do. It's part of my identity, I suppose, really. And it was, running was actually the one that really got me. So, like, I got back on the treadmill. I said, okay, I'll do like 10-minute walk and could build it up. And then I said, all right, I'll try and run for the first time. And I literally coughed for an hour after the run outside the house, bent over. And even with that, the run took me 40 minutes. I'm a sub 25-minute 5K runner. It's what I've always built up to being able to do. And all of a sudden, I was a 40-minute 5K runner. I was like, this is kind of interesting. Or when I got back into the pool after, like, that was, it would have been end of October when I got back in the pool. I'd gone from, to say, doing like 10 kilometer pool sets, which could be like 2 or 3 hours, to doing 25 meters and having to stop and cough and get myself together for 2 or 3 minutes before going back up the pool and doing another length.
1: Did that get you down?
0: It was unreal.
1: It had to get you down.
0: It did. I regard myself as a tough enough person. Did it impact me from a mental health perspective? Absolutely. I'd be lying if I said it didn't. But it was interesting too. As you get older, you go through things, and part of that, it's really interesting in terms of this is all new. This is like going to do another college degree or diploma in health, right? And all I had to bring myself through that process again, and just trust in the fact that I'd been told it would take 6 to 7 months to improve and get back to some version of fitness. How that would I ever do a swim event again? I didn't know. Would I do any event again? I actually didn't know that. But the consultant was like, look, I think we'll get you back in about 6 or 7 months. We think you'll be back to pretty much the normal capacity for your lungs and for your training. And that was the goal I clung on to. And it was only really in around, I would say, January. So I got out of hospital in August. It was January before I began to get some level of recovery back, where I could train hard again and I could feel kind of fit. And then it exponentially sped up then, where it really began to improve. But it took a really long time. And actually, it's all about goals and targets. I was at a swim camp last year over in Mallorca with a coach who I work with. I booked in for that camp in May, and I had some friends who were going, and I was like, that's my goal. I want to be able to get into that camp and be where as good as I was last year. And that's all I clung to, was the fact that that's what I want to be and that's where I want to go. And I had my little vision board in the gym set up for the camp. And I was like, even on the bad days where I had to get out of the pool or I drive over to the pool and I'd be too exhausted to get in, I said, you know what, let's be mature about this now. I've been told this may happen. The goal is there to work towards. So it's like anything, it's a learning curve. And I am, in some regards, I think it's really helped me or people really associate with me in the fact that I'm not the preacher. I've never been the preacher type. That has never been my style. Mm-hmm. But particularly now, you've lived this kind of stuff. Yeah. People really get the fact that you understand. Yeah,
1: exactly. But what do you do on the days where you are too exhausted to exercise? Do you go with that or do you push through?
0: No, as I've got older, and you know me a long time, I've got better at that. And in the last 12 months, I've got much better at that. I've got much, I would say, more mature about it, maybe kinder with regards to my own physical health. And if I don't feel like it, I sit down and watch a box set with, I don't know, a chocolate Kimberly or something, or whatever.
1: Delighted to hear it.
0: Or a chocolate Mikado, which are my one of my many weaknesses. But I've begun to get a bit better at that. And I think, hey, maturity brings you that, right? But haven't been that sick. I never wanted to be that sick ever again, because just the impact of it. And even for I have a big swim coming up now in about 2 weeks-ish, depending on the tides and the weather, out to Fastnet again. And even the training for that, it's been touch and go a couple of times. And about a month ago, I came back from that swim camp. The sarcoidosis flared up again. So I had the cough back, I had the muscle weakness back. The first I knew of it was, a 12K swim up in the buoy, and the whistle goes off to swim, right? The two friends who I swim with, a lot with, they went, and I went to go with them, and all of a sudden there was no power. And I was like, I've 12 kilometers of this and I've no power in my arms. My shoulders feel empty. It's part of the condition. So I still have some learning to do around.
1: And did you do that swim that day?
0: I did. I know. I did. I did. To be honest, I was like, you know what? Let's just adjust here now. I could try and push through, or I could just, cruise along and let's just take it as a training swim. And it was a great event. But so I've learned where previously I would have pushed through and I would have gone as hard as I could, where I said, you know what? Let's just take the foot off the gas here a little bit and just cruise along for the next couple hours.
1: And so is living with sarcoidosis a different type of a life? Like, you have to manage this now?
0: I do, yeah. I've got to be, yes, I do. So after the swim camp was 5 days of really hard, really hard swimming. It's brilliant. I love it. It's my little kind of busman's holiday for the year. And I need more recovery time now. I've learned that. Even in terms of how I build my training, I have to recover more. I have to train a little bit less and be a little bit less. Swimming, it's interesting. I've never been particularly good at any sport. I can run, I could run distances and whatever. I was never particularly good. Swimming and open water, long distance swimming seems to be something I'm reasonably good at. It suits my strength and so I've had to adjust that a little bit and pare it back, where in terms of what I'm trying to do, or the times I'm trying to do, or even the events, I have a thing for lighthouses, which is why I like swimming to them. So for Fastnet, you go from Baltimore to Fastnet. It's 21K. It's a big tide. It's brilliant. Mm-hmm. There's another version of that, which is a two-way. And that's what I had aimed to do last year. And all this year, I've been saying, that's it. I'm going to do it. Challenged my consultant a couple of weeks ago. He was like, I'm not sure the two-way is on. I just don't think it's the thing to do. And I was like, right. And then he's like, that is the worst thing ever. Which was, he said, let's get you tested. So I've been through all the tests. I've had a cardiac MRI. I've had a stress test. I've had a lung function test. I've had a you name it, I've been tested for it. And I've done really well in all my tests. And now he's like, well, it's, you know, it's up to you really and your level
1: then
0: of risk.
1: You're there. Listen,
0: you know, and I'm like, anyway.
1: I've listeners wondering if you've had any answers around how you got this condition. Do you know where the sarcoidosis has come from?
0: No, I don't. They reckon that it just activated is the theory, right? Whether I picked something up in the water, maybe when I was swimming, because I was so sick beforehand for a week or two, possibly, I don't know. But in terms of the sarcoidosis, no, you can get it in different parts of the body. It's interesting, through Instagram, I've chatted to, particularly that reel that I put up recently, I've chatted to loads of people off the back of it who have like cardiac sarcoidosis, which is more serious. Again, there's different versions of it and each person reacts differently. So it's not like a one-size fits all condition, I suppose, really, you know. So no, I don't. It's potentially something I always had
1: to live with. Right. Well, listen, it's great to hear that you're so well. I'm trying not to come out of this thinking that the headline is Carl Henry eats chocolate Kimberleys, but it's up there. It's up there. I mean, you've given me license now, Carl. I'm sorry to say, I made a cup of tea tonight. I'm glad that you're feeling much better, and look after yourself and stop going mad doing crazy stuff, please.
0: We try. Yeah, that's the plan. Bit of maturity.
1: Good to talk to you. Carl Henry there.
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1: When you think of your favourite duets, are you more of a Sonny and Cher type person or a Madonna and Sabrina Carpenter fan? There are some duets that were just meant to be. Then there are the others, the incredibly unlikely duets that somehow work and those that don't. And it's the joyous second category that Ed Smith is here to talk to me about today. The ones that you wouldn't expect, Ed,
3: I know.
1: But they just work.
3: And I think that on the back of the wonderful, can I just recommend the Kylie documentary that's on Netflix?
1: Oh yeah, I watched it.
3: Incredible. I thought it was really brilliant.
1: Really
3: directed,
1: good.
3: Of course, by Donny Goldman. But I just thought it was so good. And they get into great detail about...
1: You know what else is good?
3: What?
1: Katie Price documentary.
3: Is it good?
1: Yeah.
3: So I don't know where that voice came from.
1: I am in the middle of it at the moment. Which is
3: fascinating character.
1: Football and Katie Price have meant that I have had very little sleep this week. But yeah, I would recommend
3: checking it out. Is it good? I might get into that this weekend.
1: It is. It's really good.
3: I have my absolute pleasure of watching my documentaries on a Friday night. And I'm going to be watching Katie Price.
1: There you go.
3: But anyway, going back to the matter at hand, they get into great detail about the Nick Cave collaboration on that. And it got me to thinking, what other... As we just described, unlikely duets have happened over the years that are my favourites.
1: Great, you're looking for finding inspiration everywhere.
3: Everywhere. So we're going back to 1986. It's hard to imagine now, maybe, but Aerosmith were on their uppers. Things were not going well there. Swirling around the old drain were Aerosmith around this time. Rick Rubin was a fan, though. And he was also, as it turns out, the producer of a certain rap outfit called Run DMC. Aerosmith had a song on their 1975 album, Toys in the Attic, called Walk This Way. Which was a very, very modest hit that kind of just drifted away when it was released. Run DMC heard it while they were digging in the crates for a beat or a sample. And Rick Rubin went, hold on a second, let's see if we can... Got in contact with Run DMC and they went, yes, please, we'll have some of this. Why not, for the crack? So they came into the studio. They didn't actually meet when they were recording this. Aerosmith went in first. They had a plane to catch. They recorded their bits. Run DMC came in afterwards. They were in a hurry because the rental car was in the parking on a double yellow line. So they had to get in and out to get this job. I love these stories. And what they recorded was one of the most iconic hits of the 80s. What it did was, and the reason this is so significant, and probably in a slightly dark way, is that it opened up rap music to white people because of Aerosmith were kind of a gateway into the presence of Aerosmith, opened them up to Run DMC, and that kind of really kick-started.
1: And that was represented in the video to an extent.
3: The video is iconic where, you know, you see Run DMC Aerosmith kicking the wall in, and it's almost symbolic of like kicking down the barriers between rock music and rap.
1: Two worlds coming together,
3: Claire. And after all that chat, we better hear some of it from...
1: I'm not reading forward to this.
3: 86, one of my favourite bizarre duets. This is Run DMC and Aerosmith.

0: yes. Isn't it? It's so good, so still, so good. Fresh. Rick Rubin at his best there. Now, listen, I should have given a fair warning. At the top of this piece, there is going to be a little bit of Christmas music. So we're going to get through this as quickly as possible. Sorry about this now. It's such a beautiful sunny day out there.
1: I'm glad you apologised in advance for that. And if you do watch the Katie Price documentary, yeah, there's a duet in there as well.
0: Is there? Oh my God, I'm absolutely watching that. I might watch that.
1: Victoria Beckham
0: evening.
1: And Dane Bowers.
0: Cripes. Thanks. Ruined my day. I'm about to ruin a lot of people's days. Anyway, look, the reason I bring this up, because it is a wonderful story as well. 1977, Bowie was promoting the single Heroes. He was in London, and Bing Crosby, on the back of the success of White Christmas, would have a Christmas special recorded on television. This is when Christmas specials were a massive thing. Each and every year, he'd record a Christmas special with Bing. Happened to be filming in London this time for this Christmas special. They set it up that he was visiting an English relative. So, sorry, I just love this so much. And
1: you laugh, but Sabrina Carpenter has just done this.
0: I laugh just because it's so incongruous that these two people would get together. They approached Bowie to come on and sing Little Drummer Boy with Bing Crosby. Crosby's kids were a huge fan of Bowie at the time, and they begged him to get him on. And Bing was like, oh, I don't know, not really my vibe. And Bowie was the same. So he wouldn't sing the song. And they said, look, the producers went, look, we have an hour. Like, please, you can sing your song. You can sing Heroes, but we just need you to duet Bing. That's the whole point. He goes, all right, okay, look. They went off and wrote a little melody and a little song for Boy to intersperse with Little Drummer Boy to sweeten. A little spoonful of this would make the medicine go down for Bowie, called Peace on Earth. They did it in an hour, a little bridge for Bowie to kind of get. So, we'll write you a song, David. Okay, thanks very much. So he comes in and they sing Little Drummer Boy, and it is one of these still to this day. And it works beautifully, I think, because it's, you know, it's so incongruous and so unlikely. So I do apologise. It is a bit Christmassy, but it's worth it. It's one of the greats from 1977. This is David Bowie, and would you believe it, Mr. Bing Crosby.

0: on message anymore. I'm
1: so happy that I've put in that earworm, kind of slammed that earworm into people's heads for the day. You're welcome. Let's move very quickly on to 1984. Willie Nelson's in London with his wife in the back of a stretch limo, I'd assume. Very successful at this stage. Here's some Julio Iglesias being played by the chauffeur. And he goes, who's that? He goes, oh, this is Julio Iglesias.
0: Julio.
1: He goes, I like the cut of that man's jib, says Willie. I'm not sure that's a direct quote. But he gets through his record label to contact Julio's. Julio was not a very famous man in the English speaking world at this stage, huge in Latin and the Latin quarter of the music business. But Willie said, look, I like the quality of your voice. I'll cut your jib, Julio. How do you fancy? What do you say? And Julio goes, yeah, see. Let's go. This is exactly word for word what happened. They got together and they got together to sing this song. The song was actually written for Frank Sinatra originally, and he turned it down. You get a whole album of the songs that Frank Sinatra turned down. Thankfully, he didn't turn down that many, but he refused to do it. So the song was bouncing around for a little while, and it was given to Willie Nelson and Julio Iglesias, and this is what happened. This is actually really good, I think. From 1984 to All the Girls I've Loved Before.
2: All the

0: love you too, Julio.
1: No, Julio.
0: You always will.
2: So look, we're going to, speaking of Frank Sinatra, I wanted to get one in here. So Elvis, as we all know, went to war. Well, he went to join the army, at least. It's hard to overestimate the significance of this in musical history and also specifically in the career of Elvis. He came back a different man. Up until then, he was really raw rock and roll. He came back, and the post-war Elvis is considered a very different kind of prospect. But his return was being managed by the Colonel. So they had to get him back into the public eye. Frank Sinatra, as we all know, as I've mentioned previously with Bing Crosby, a lot of these people would have had TV specials. So Frank Sinatra had a TV show called The Frank Sinatra Timex Show. And on it, they said, look, why don't we get Elvis on The Frank Sinatra Show to kind of reintroduce him back into the public eye, slow burn, would kind of ease him back into. So what happened here was, I think, an incredible moment where they got Frank and Elvis to sing a kind of a medley of their mutual hits.
0: So Frank didn't like Elvis, though.
2: No, he didn't. See, this is interesting. Mm-hmm. So Frank would have been very suspicious and very caustic about what Elvis represented up until the mid or late 50s. Frank was huge. Like, Frank was Elvis in the late 40s, early 50s. And along comes the likes of Elvis.
0: Upstart with his wiggly
2: hips. Very much goes against everything that maybe Frank Sinatra would have stood for musically. Maybe politically, socially, I don't know. But didn't like him, didn't like what he represented. And he was, I suppose, jealous, really, of what, because he, that was used to be Frank. Frank used to have the girls screaming after him. So he was into his mid-30s now, and here comes Elvis onto his TV show. And I think this is an incredible moment where I think Frank's slightly condescending towards Elvis on this. But Elvis, because of who he was, the pure, raw charisma that he had, absolutely blows Frank Sinatra off the set here. And when he sings his songs, he sings them, in my mind, even better than Frank does. So this is, I would recommend checking this out on YouTube. It's a great moment. And Elvis is so effortlessly, gorgeously charismatic. And and you can see Frank going, trying to keep up. Every time Elvis sings, the crowd, the girls scream. And whenever Frank opens his mouth, they do not. Here it is. This is Frank Sinatra and Elvis, as maybe God didn't intend, but here they are on the show from 1960, Witchcraft and Love Me Tender.
3: For my darling, I

0: that's pretty.
1: And I always win.
2: Handing over the baton, Elvis
3: exactly
2: Presley and Frank Sinatra.
3: Yes.
2: Now, another unlikely partnership that worked really well. We're going to squeeze this one
3: in. Just want to get this in because it's an absolute stone cold banger from 1989. A lot of these 80s icons like the likes of the Smiths, Mark Almond, would have been huge fans of singers from the 60s. We were going to do something with the Smiths and Sandy Shaw, but we're going to go Mark Almond, huge fan of Gene Pitney. Gene Pitney was a huge artist in the 60s, had fallen, as so many of them did, by the wayside by the 80s, but it was a particular song that Mark Almond loved. He was going to do a cover version of it for his album The Stars We Are. Gene Pitney got word that he was going to do it. He goes, listen, can I sing with you? And Mark Almond goes, what? Yes, yeah, you can. Of course you can. And it gave a real boost to Gene Pitney's career. He kind of toured on the back of it. He kept touring for many years after this. But I'm going to play this because it's absolutely glorious. This is one to finish on. Something's Got a Hold of My Heart. Gene Pitney and Mark Almond. Let's go.

0: 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Conversation that counts.
1: Now, a new study shows that young drivers are behaving more dangerously due to the pressure of other road users and because of social media. According to the research, nearly 70% of young drivers feel the need to take risks on the road due to that pressure. To discuss the kind of impact this is having, along with what we might do about it, I'm joined by author of the research, Dr. Conor McCluskey, who's a postdoctoral researcher and lecturer in psychology at UCD. And Jimmy Cleary is with us too from the Success for You Driving School. You're both welcome to the programme. Dr. McCluskey, I'll start with you. This research, what was your aim when you set out to do it? What did you want to find out?
2: So we I work in the contextual behavioral science lab in UCD, and so we are quite interested in any kind of aspects of behavior change towards maybe public goods. So we've kind of looked at things like COVID-19 restriction adherence in the past and factors such as that, and so we kind of became interested in seeing if kind of, so the same kind of social pressure factors that maybe existed there were sort of impacting on young people in their driving habits.
1: And the research that's out there, sorry to cut across you, Conor, but the research that's out there tells us a lot about what's happening inside the car. You wanted to see what was happening outside the car, but very much influencing the driver and their behaviour.
2: Exactly. So we kind of know that peer pressure from, let's say, kind of someone in the passenger seat is a strong factor that puts young people at risk. But there's been very limited research looking at the pressure that comes from other road users. Kind of cars tailgating you or maybe honking their horn at you and so on. So we wanted to kind of measure the impact that might have on road safety.
1: Well, I know when we saw the research this morning that 70% of young drivers are influenced by what's happening outside of them and feel the need to take risks on the road due to that pressure. We were really surprised at that. Were you?
2: I think we had a sense that there would be an effect there, but I suppose maybe the magnitude stood out to us as being kind of above what we might have expected.
1: And what is going on? What are these factors that are causing young people to feel the need to take risks?
2: So we looked at a number of different aspects of, I suppose, generally accepted safe driving. We kind of, examined, how people kind of responded to risk. And so one of the aspects that I think stood out to me particularly was around 70% of drivers felt the need to keep up with traffic, even if it involved speeding. And so that's something that maybe seems innocent enough. And I suppose you can feel a lot of pressure if you feel like you're holding everyone up behind you, but actually kind of maybe exceeding the speed limit in maybe a 30 zone going up to 50 does actually have a major effect on, you know, fatality risk if there is a collision.
1: And what about overtaking cyclists? You found as well that younger drivers feel under pressure to do that, even when it's not safe.
2: So it's the same idea again of not wanting to kind of hold up the traffic behind you, and so you feel like you want to overtake a cyclist rather than sort of slowing down and waiting for the kind of the right chance to pass them safely with enough space.
1: Well, Jimmy, as a driving instructor, you have first-hand experience of this, don't you?
3: Absolutely.
1: What do you see?
3: Well, what I see for this past couple of years, learner drivers, the public driving out there do not want learner drivers on the road. I'll give you an illustration of that. I could be at a set of traffic lights with a learner driver. We're the first car, the light turns green, learner driver's going to take a couple of seconds to take off. The people behind are resting on their horns. And the overtaking, the learner driver, they're overtaken on the inside, they're overtaken on the outside. It's like the pressure that's on learner drivers. And then what happens, the learner driver passes the driving test, and as far as they're concerned, they're now a qualified driver. I heard them even saying it to me, I passed my test, I'm a qualified driver.
1: Well, they are, I suppose.
3: Well, they're not qualified. There's none of us qualified. None of us. We're still learning, Claire. you see, there's an attitude of, I have now learned everything that I need to learn about driving. Mm-hmm. I'm driving nearly 50 years and I'm still a learner driver. I tell my clients I'm still a learner driver. And some of them are shocked. They're saying, but you have a license, haven't you? I have an RTE license. That doesn't make me the general director of RTE because
1: That's
3: I have
1: true.
3: A license.
1: But tell me, you see, when you are teaching them how to drive and they see that kind of stuff, people undertaking them, honking the horn, that's probably what they're learning, right? If you see that going on.
3: Yes, well, what I tell them is, look at the behaviour. You're going to become one of those people one of the days. You're and what I train them to do is to try to resist that. You're going to become a person like that. That's what you're going to do. You're going to be overtaken. You're going to, and it's down to, like, we use the terminology road rage. All this stuff comes up, like, when people are driving their cars. Now, I put my hand up. I feel it as well. When somebody behaves like that, it's intolerable. It drives me crazy. And I love when I see the Garda Síochána behind me. It's absolutely, oh my God, a God is a godsend. There's a guard behind us. Mm-hmm. Because nobody behaves that way. And there was something in that thing as well. If the Garda were out there and they were present with that kind of behaviour, not... Cameras might be one thing to look at, you know, but certainly the behavior out there from everybody. I'm not just putting it down to younger drivers. Some of the most dangerous drivers out there are people in my generation. I'm in my 60s. In 1979, they were all given free licenses. They hadn't had proper training. Now that's starting to change in November. Because there's people out there, my generation, that are driving around on provisional licenses for 30 odd years. So the behaviour is there, and this is dysfunctional. It's crazy.
1: Just, Jimmy, going back to Connor's research, I have a message here that says, seriously, 70% feel they're pressured to drive like idiots. Come on, will we ever stop making excuses for people these days and let them own up for their own mistakes? But you see, you're telling me that you see other drivers putting pressure on people to go fast, to overtake, to maybe go through the amber light. You're seeing that pressure in action. Well, we all do, don't we?
3: Absolutely, absolutely. The pressures are, and like what your researcher was saying there, they're behaving, they're driving the speed limit, they're driving 50 kilometers per hour, and some of them have a box in their car where if they break the speed limit, they're penalized by the insurance company. So they are driving slow, and they're doing what they're supposed to be doing. And I can see it myself, a queue of traffic, a queue of people that are in a hurry to go nowhere. I see them. I train my clients. When you're coming to a set of traffic lights and the lights are red, ease off the accelerator, drop it down into third gear, approach the traffic lights. I call it sequencing the traffic lights so that the lights are green by the time we get there. 50 meters away, 20, they're overtaking to stop at the traffic lights, you know, and that's giving me information. Like everybody that sits into my car for the very first driving lesson, they're shaking. And I tell them, please remember what you are feeling on this day. Please don't ever forget how you're feeling, because what you're about to do is dangerous. Your body is telling you what you're doing is dangerous. Your mind is telling you you're supposed to be feeling that way.
1: That's such good advice. That is such good advice to remember. Yeah. Listen, it's something that I see practically every morning when I'm driving in here are people in the bus lanes. Like when the bus lanes came in first, Jimmy, you wouldn't dare drive in them. But now they seem to be another lane on the roads, the 24-hour ones.
3: There's the enforcement. Where's the enforcement? You know, like I was sent to a researcher this morning. It drives me crazy every Christmas. The Gardaí blitz campaign. We caught 1,500 drivers drinking over the Christmas period. That's it then. It's done then. Over and done with for another year. It's just crazy altogether.
1: They are out, but I know what you mean. We get an announcement about a blitz, don't we? The assumption is, oh, well, they're gone now.
3: That's it. That's the assumption they're gone now, and we can go back to behaving as they see normal behaviour.
1: And tell me, you used to have your number, your phone number on the car, as most driving instructors do, but you took it off. Why?
3: I got a phone call one day when I was giving a client of mine a driving lesson. A van behind me. I didn't realise. He said, "We never hurry on. You're driving me crazy, driving so slow."
1: Oh, he was behind you and he phoned you.
3: He was behind me. So I asked him, was he looking for driving lessons? He said, no, he said, I'm in an awful hurry. He said, you're driving very slow. I said, you can ring our complaints department. And he said, who's your complaints? Who are they? I gave him the phone number. I gave him the phone number of the local Gardaí in Limerick. He rang me back a few minutes later. You're very effing funny, aren't you? Sending me the phone number. I said, did you make a complaint?
1: Did you take the number off the car after that?
3: My roof sign is gone. I won't have a roof sign. It's too dangerous. When I'm out there teaching people how to drive, and look, any drive instructor in the country, if they're listening, they will attest to that. I'm like a heat-seeking missile out there for dysfunctional drivers. Trucks have tried to push me off the road, other drivers, other road users, and even when I had the roof sign on, if I was going to the shop or something, they overtake. A neighbour of mine that I was teaching her kids how to drive, she couldn't believe it. She said, Jim, I'm driving 25 years. The minute the L plates went up in the car, the attitude towards other drivers is absolutely appalling altogether. The minute they see the L plate.
1: Someone who's listening, so many messages coming in, but someone says, if someone undertakes you, 90% of the time you're in the wrong lane. I just don't agree with that, because the undertaking happens into the bus lane often. Do you notice that, Jimmy?
3: That happens all the time. Mm-hmm. That's like anything of a dysfunctional kind of behavior out there with drivers is going to happen. And I put that down to either training or lack of training. You pass your driving test 15 years later. Now you become somewhat dysfunctional. Like I would, if I had any say in it at all, everybody would have to be evaluated every 5 years. By either the road safety authority
1: a refresher test every 5 years.
3: Refresher test or something like that. You know, and if you're not up to date with regulation or rules or whatever, there's a penalty for that. But there should be severe penalties for that kind of behaviour, for the behaviour that's out there with younger people being put under pressure to behave that way. Okay. It's absolutely appalling altogether.
1: Jimmy, stay there for a second. Connor, I want to come back to you, because one of the other influences that you found in this research was social media. How is that working? How is that putting pressure on drivers?
2: Yeah, so that was really something that stood out to us as being far beyond what we would have expected. So we asked people kind of quite simply, how often are you exposed to various types of content on social media, usually kind of depicting like risky driving or reckless driving? We found that was actually surprisingly high. It was kind of in ranges that we don't typically see in this kind of research. And so what it kind of tells us, that's the social media consumption seems to have kind of a strong effect on young drivers around the creation of sort of unsafe driving habits.
1: This is really interesting, isn't it? That you're looking at videos of people driving unsafely, and you think that's what you're supposed to do on the road. It's bizarre, really, isn't it?
2: Well, I was so surprised to learn how common that content has become on social media as well. So I suppose there's kind of questions there, and I guess the types of content that people are being shown as well.
1: Mm-hmm. And what they're filming when they're in their cars, because someone has to make the stuff. Some more messages coming in. My daughter recently passed her driving test. She practiced in my car, so I had L plates and now N plates on my car. Even when I was driving the car, the L plate, so when the driver, fully qualified Jimmy as we say, was driving the car, the L plate seemed to encourage other drivers to be more aggressive. Gosh, maybe there's more work for Connor to do on this. You know, what is it about N plates and L plates that seem to drive other drivers mad, Jimmy?
3: Absolutely. It really and truly does. And look, it's like I've had near misses with people behaving appallingly, flashing lights behind me, and it's like I'm giving a driving lesson. And like I tell every single one of my clients, your license weighs exactly the same as my license. You have every right to be out, because they get very nervous. One lady, she says, I have to go home. She started crying at the way other drivers were treating her. It was absolutely appalling altogether.
1: Well, here's an interesting one. I'm originally from the east coast of Ireland. I might have been overtaken once a week. I moved west and I'm overtaken 6 times a day, and people tailgate constantly. I don't know, Jimmy, if you have a comparison for us. You've probably driven all over the country, but that person says it's worse in the west.
3: Okay. Well, I have a daughter living in Galway, and myself and my other daughter, we were on our way up to Galway a few weeks ago, and I'm stopped in traffic, and over on the left-hand side, I see this driver, and pulled. I started to move off as the traffic was moving. I was watching the vehicle in front, because the vehicle in front is the one that I watch. I don't watch the traffic lights. It's the vehicle in front. So I'm watching the vehicle in front take off, and just as I'm taking off, there was somebody on the left-hand side that doesn't have priority to move out. They have to stop and give way to traffic coming towards them. Pull straight and almost, but the driver spotted the L plate. And as far as I was concerned, and I said to my daughter, there's dangerous driving off you. Mm-hmm. Saw the L plate, there's a learner driver. This person's going to take 10 minutes to take They assume, you see, that once the L plate is on the car, that the person driving the car is their first driving lesson, or their second, or their third. But they have a right to pull out in front. They don't have that right at all.
1: When I'm in front of a learner driver or I overtake one, where and when it's safe, I always drive totally by the book to show the learner driver good behaviour. Well, there is somebody who is taking cognizance of how difficult it is to learn how to drive, particularly in the early stages. Jimmy, thanks very much for being with us. Jimmy Cleary there, and Jimmy's driving school is called Success for You. But don't ring him. Don't ring him when he's driving. Don't ring him when he's stopped at the traffic lights with somebody who's on their first lesson, for goodness sake. And Dr. Conor McCluskey with us as well, who is a lecturer at UCD and who carried out that research.
0: 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News Talk, conversation that counts.
1: Energy drinks will be banned from being sold to those under the age of 16 in England from April of next year. And is it time we follow suit here? Well, I'm joined on the line by consultant cardiologist in Cork, Dr. Heather Cronin. Heather, you're very welcome and thank you for being with us. We did have a bill introduced in Ireland last year to ban caffeine stimulant drinks being sold to those who are under the age of 18, but it was paused. Do you think we need to resurrect that bill and bring the age down to 16?
4: Good morning, Claire. Thank you for having me. Yes, I think it would be a very positive move to support and protect the health of the younger generation coming up. I think the energy drinks as a category are bad news, and they're marketed quite extensively towards young people with flavours and colours and all the rest of it. So these are a concern for us in cardiology, but they're a concern across the board for the health of the younger population in general.
1: Will you explain to me what the dangers are of caffeine drinks?
4: Well, there's probably a very fundamental difference between, say, a regular cup of coffee that somebody might enjoy in a morning versus some of these very potent energy drinks. And that's where the issue lies. So we see a lot of issues with younger people coming into clinics across the country in cardiology, particularly with episodes of high heart rates. You can end up precipitating atrial arrhythmias, so something called supraventricular tachycardia is common with high caffeine use. It also contributes to high blood pressure in young people. They worsen anxiety, they cause sleep problems. And for people who are on, say, medications for ADHD and things like that, they have quite a significant interaction. So we would see a lot of problems with them.
1: Now, I know you'll have parents listening who'll say, oh, I'd never allow my children to have that. But your children get to a certain age when they're out and about without you, and they can readily get them in any shop, and they do.
4: Absolutely. And this is the trouble. They're in every garage, they're in every corner shop. And, you know, I was in the garage the other night just getting some fuel, and I was fairly horrified. There was a little stand next to the till, and it had extreme shots. They're marketed as a pre-workout shot, but there was 300 milligrams of caffeine in probably a 30 ml shot. Now, for context, a standard espresso shot that you might have in your coffee in the morning is about 60 milligrams. So that's five espressos in something, you know, not much bigger than an egg cup. So the delivery of that caffeine is very, very rapid, and the effects of it in a younger person is even much more significant than that. So these things are very dangerous. They cause a dependency as well. You know, young people get hooked on the caffeine element of it, and there's a lot of other bad agents in those drinks as well, such as guarana and some of the colouring agents, etc. Like they're bad news.
1: So if you have all of that caffeine in a really small amount of liquid, that's getting into your bloodstream, is it, much quicker than it would be if it was in a large volume of liquid?
4: Exactly. And quite often it's not just the dose that makes the poison. It's also the method of administration. So as you said, a very small volume gets into your system very, very quickly, and you get a much bigger hit from that, you know, from that dose. But I mean, there's no mistaking that the dose of the caffeine in these drinks is huge as well.
1: Some people will think, well, if I'm drinking the sugar-free one, am I better off than having a sugary caffeinated drink?
4: That's been the subject of a lot of debate recently, and there's a lot of ongoing research in that area, because some of the early observational data suggests that these drinks, even though the sugar-free are marketed very heavily, that these may still be associated with the development of insulin resistance and early diabetes, as well as fatty liver changes. And the reason for that is because they're so sweet that your body still interprets this as a, you know, as a sugar hit coming, and it begins the process. And we've got, you know, we have a very significant obesity problem in the country, which is only getting worse. And I have no doubt that these drinks are contributing to this.
1: So even if you're drinking a drink that is a zero product, and we all know those products that say, I don't have anything, mm-hmm. I don't have anything bad in me. Your body doesn't know that. Your body thinks, this is sweet, I'm having sugar, I react in the same way.
4: Exactly, exactly. I think it was the American Society of Gastroenterology have done early observational research in mice models, and they found that the response in some of the hormones produced and the insulin levels produced was similar to if it was a sugary beverage. There's a lot more research going on to confirm a lot of this. These were kind of early observational data, but the effect is very worrying. And I suppose the other issue is that quite frequently these drinks are accompanied by a snack, or they're used, say, as a pre workout, and the habitual use of these drinks does reinforce that highly sweetened kind of ultra processed dietary pattern as well in young people, rather than eating sort of whole foods and more nutritious substances.
1: You've mentioned about the pre-workout thing there, and a lot of people, especially younger people who are doing hard training, will think that I need this now to get through that session or that match.
4: Yeah.
1: Is there any truth in that? Do they help?
4: Caffeine is used as a stimulant pre-workout, and, you know, in smaller quantities doesn't have any you know, any negative effects. I mean, I myself would have a cup of coffee if I was going out for a run in the morning, but again, it's both the dose of the caffeine and it's how you administer it is the issue. And I think, you know, a young person, say, who's training hard, I see a lot of young athletes, rowers and national level competitors, and, you know, having a cup of coffee or something in the morning before you go out and do your training session is no issue as long as you're adequately hydrated. It's when you're up into those very, very high doses of caffeine in a very small volume that you start to run into trouble.
1: Is the caffeine hit addictive?
4: It is, certainly. And I think there's a lot of adverse educational outcomes will come from that as well. If young people who, you know, who are highly susceptible probably to the effects of caffeine because they may not have, you know, they may not be regular coffee drinkers, and if they're using this on a daily basis, they become very reliant on the caffeine, but that then in turn causes palpitations, anxiety, poor sleep, which then has a knock-on effect the following day, and you end up into this circle.
1: I take it from what you're saying, Heather, that you don't think anybody should be drinking energy drinks. Is that right?
4: No. In short, no. But certainly not in a younger population.
1: So we see now, and the reason this is on the agenda today is because the decision has been taken to ban them in England for under 16s. Should we follow suit here? And do you think a ban will work?
4: I think we should follow suit. I think it would be a very positive health measure. A ban is always tricky to enforce. I mean, obviously, you're not supposed to buy alcohol unless you're over 18, but we all somehow found a way around that. But I think it does bring the question to the fore, you know, about how safe these drinks are, and perhaps it may prompt people to do a little bit more research. The other thing that would be very useful as well is to have a good education around food in schools, you know, to have a sort of a mandatory program on nutrition and food safety and food education. I think that would be very useful because, as I said, we have a big obesity problem in the country, which is only getting worse. And the food companies, unfortunately, have not been brought to task over the years with labeling, with misleading advertising. And as you said, that the sugar-free is marketed very heavily, but actually there can still be substantial problems with those.
1: Just a ban, I mean, people listening to this will say, oh, a ban won't work, they'll still get access to them. But it might change the perception and the awareness around the dangers, as you have described them, of these energy drinks.
4: Exactly. That's what I would be hopeful for, is that it brings the discussion around these products more into the fore, and that people might question and say, well, if they're banned for under 16s, why is that? You know, and that can only be a positive thing as well, to increase education around the dangers of them.
1: Do you have people presenting in hospital or presenting to you in the setting that you work in, where the problem has arisen solely because of the consumption of caffeinated drinks?
4: Yes, absolutely. It's very common in cardiology, and you'll see it in emergency department presentations as well. When Red Bull first came to the market many years ago, it was an issue, and you see it now with the Monsters and the other brands that are available. These are, they cause atrial arrhythmias in particular. So something called a supraventricular tachycardia is common with high caffeinated beverages. In a certain subset of individuals in the population, you'll be able to provoke that. The other issue is that they cause a bit of dehydration. So your body uses the water content to break down caffeine. So you end up nearly with a double whammy.
1: I mean, some people are more susceptible to caffeine, aren't they, than others?
4: I know
1: people who'd have a cup of coffee and feel really unwell after it, but there'll be others who can have three cups of coffee in the morning and be fine.
4: Exactly. It's a little bit like alcohol in that regard, that some people will have a much lower tolerance. And again, you won't know that as a young person. If you're 14 and you take your first can of Monster, this may have quite a negative effect on you.
1: All right. We'll leave it there, Heather. But thank you very much for joining us. Dr. Heather Cronin there, consultant cardiologist in Cork.
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6: Good morning. You're listening to News Talk with me, Shane Beattie. It's Monday, the 20th of July. I hope you're well. Coming up, US launches ninth day of strikes on Iran and... Viva España, Spain celebrate World Cup glory. Plus we've all the other news making the headlines and the latest in sport and entertainment. But first up this morning, Iran's Revolutionary Guard claim two oil tankers have exploded after coming under fire in the Strait of Hormuz. It's after the US military confirmed it has launched airstrikes for a ninth night in a row. US President Donald Trump also indicated a third US soldier has been killed by Iranian missile and drone attacks.
7: We control the strait. They don't control anything. So we'll see what happens. But we hit them very hard again tonight. And we did that in honor of the probably three, as opposed to two, great patriots.
6: The Taoiseach Tánaiste and the junior transport minister will meet with the Garda commissioner today to discuss whether an outright ban on e-scooters is needed. The meeting comes after Amazon and AliExpress pulled Irish sales of e-scooters, which go above the legal limit of 20 kilometres an hour. There's also concern about e-scooters being sold to children in toy stores, as one in two children presenting at hospital emergency departments every day this summer had e-scooter-related injuries. Andy Burnham will become Britain's seventh Prime Minister in 10 years today. The new Labour leader will take over from Keir Starmer, who'll travel to Buckingham Palace this evening to meet King Charles and formally resign. The former Greater Manchester Mayor is expected to promise to restore confidence in the government in a speech outside Number 10 later. Last week, Mr. Burnham vowed to be a Prime Minister for the North, South, East and West.
8: The same challenges can be found in the South West as the North West, or in East Anglia as the North East. And this is the moment to speak for all parts of the country.
6: There are calls for more Gardaí in North County Dublin after four people were injured when a car was driven at them in Skerries. It happened after a fight broke out among a large group of young people on the Harbour Road on Saturday night as people sitting outside a nearby pub looked on in horror. A man in his 20s is currently being questioned by Gardaí investigating the incident. Sinn Féin TD Louise O'Reilly, who lives in the town, is seeking an urgent meeting with the Justice Minister.
9: Well, I'm long on the record as looking for additional Gardaí for North County Dublin. Obviously, we lost the Garda station in Rush, and that was a huge blow to this area. The investigation into the incident has been run out of Balbriggan Garda station, which is a neighbouring Garda station, and that Garda station serves a massive area. We do need more resources. We need our Garda resources to keep pace with the growing population in North County Dublin.
6: A man in his 60s is being treated in hospital after he was shot in Limerick City at the weekend. Gardaí say a gun was fired outside a house on Hyde Road at 4:30 p.m. yesterday afternoon. It's understood two masked men arrived on bicycles before opening fire and then fleeing the scene. Commuters in Dublin may face some disruption on the roads today. Ireland's EU presidency continues this morning with ministers from across Europe gathering in Dublin. Research and innovation ministers are meeting at Dublin Castle with traffic restrictions in place across parts of the city. News Talk's Tina Gates reports.
10: The two-day informal meetings taking place at Dublin Castle, with related events also being held at Trinity College, the Conrad Hotel and the Hilton Dublin. Motorists can expect intermittent Garda rolling road closures and temporary traffic restrictions in parts of Dublin too and the South City Centre throughout today to facilitate security escorts. Garda say disruption will be kept to a minimum and are asking drivers and public transport users to allow extra time for journeys and follow directions from officers on duty.
6: More than 5,500 children are spending their summer school holidays homeless in emergency accommodation. That's according to Focus Ireland, which is warning the experience can damage children's social and emotional development. The charity is urging people to take part in its annual Sleep Out this October to raise funds for homeless families. Focus Ireland's head of campaigns, Lucy Kingan, says children living in hotels and emergency hubs are missing out on simple childhood experiences like play dates and sleepovers.
11: It's hard to imagine losing your home. It's even harder to imagine losing your childhood as well. When children are experiencing homelessness, they miss out on core memories every child deserves to have. When you are living in one emergency room, you just don't have friends who knock on your door to go outside and play. You don't have space to have a family meal around a table.
6: In entertainment news, characters from The Muppets and Sesame Street made a surprise appearance in the first ever World Cup halftime show in America,

0: And these Spanish fans are celebrating winning the World Cup for a second time.
1: 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It's just surreal.
2: I feel great.
3: 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Viva España!
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0: Back home, Limerick are celebrating becoming All-Ireland hurling champions. They beat Galway to take victory in the final at Croke Park yesterday. A homecoming is planned for the Limerick team this evening. There'll also be a celebration in Galway, and these fans have differing views on the win for the Treaty County.
4: Great win. Played excellent. And it was a well-earned victory.
5: Yeah.
4: Limerick deserved it all the way. Up Limerick.
6: The match wasn't great, but they played well enough to. They were on top the whole time, you could say.
0: And that's your news at 6:07. Now, in a few moments, we'll take a look at the morning papers. First, though, to tell you what's coming up on News Talk Breakfast with Jonathan Healy from 7 a.m. You'll have the latest after that violent group fight in Skerries. Also, a debate on the government's plans to tackle delays to critical infrastructure. And he'll review the tacky halftime show at the World Cup. I'm saying tacky. Jonathan may have loved it. Anyway, all that and more on the way on News Talk Breakfast from 7. Now, let's take a look at this morning's papers.
7: Making the headlines on Breakfast Briefing.
0: Well, that incident in Skerries, which we'll be talking about on News Talk Breakfast this morning, dominates a lot of the front pages today. The Irish Daily Star goes with ram rage. A man has been arrested after a car slammed into a group of teenagers, leaving three of them in hospital. The Irish Daily Mirror on the front page goes with three teenagers injured, and then it has two words, crash terror. And they say this is the moment a car slams into a group of teenagers and leaves three in hospital. And a reminder, it happened on Saturday night, about 20 to 10, lovely summer's night, but we had a fight break out in Skerries in North County Dublin, and we people in a pub nearby sitting out enjoying a drink, and then they were horrified watching on, and the footage shows a car crashing into a group of teens at the side of the road, and at least one person is thrown into the air by the car, which then speeds away. Gardaí also last night, by the way, confirmed a fourth person had been injured and a man in his 20s has been arrested. So some things we can't say about that incident now that someone has been arrested. The Irish Times on the front page tells us the number of people treated for serious wounds in hospital after being stabbed has surged. And we're hearing this a lot. You keep hearing in the news about stabbing incidents, and stabbing incidents have now reached a 15-year high in Ireland. 215 people were treated as inpatients in hospitals for knife assault injuries last year. And the year before, that figure was 170. So 215 last year, 170 the year before, the highest level last year since 2011. Most of the stabbings take place at someone's house, by the way, rather than on the street or in other public places. However, we have had some recent high-profile incidents, and this is renewing concerns about knife crime, says the Irish Times. The Irish Independent on the front page, runaway spending on agency staff in the health sector is raising the prospect of another supplementary estimate being needed this year. Fresh figures show €280 million was spent on outside agencies in the health sector in the first 4 months of this year. That's 17% over budget. And Sinn Féin says that the agency staffing is being used to get around the HSE's recruitment embargo. Quite a frightening story on the front of the Irish Examiner. Women are being targeted in church groups, on social media, and in nightclubs in Latin America before being trafficked into Ireland and forced into prostitution. In particular, women from Brazil are being promised a better life before being taken to Ireland and sexually exploited. This is according to Detective Superintendent Derek Maguire of the Garda National Protective Services Bureau, which obviously

0: in charge of leading all the investigations into human trafficking and prostitution. But quite frightening there that you go to sort of Sunday service in Brazil and then you are groomed and brought to Ireland for sex work because they are being targeted in church groups, according to this leading Garda, as well as in nightclubs in Latin America as well. The Irish Daily Mail says more than 16,000 people have arrived in Dublin Airport since 2020 without passports. Where did they go? Where did the passports end up? The total figure doesn't include passenger traffic for Cork, Shannon and Knock airports. So it's 16,000 at Dublin Airport arriving without a passport. Incredible to think you can make it as far as getting into Ireland without a passport. I don't know, maybe they all lose them accidentally on the plane or else they're flushed down the toilet or something. In 2022, which was the year that COVID lockdowns ended, a record 4,968 people arrived at Dublin Airport without the proper documentation. And it's despite the fact that you need your passport to get on a flight before flying to Ireland. And just on the World Cup, the Times of London has it on the front page. They have a picture of Shakira, who seems to get younger every year. I don't know how she does it, but she looked incredible last night. And the Times of London says, on a night when President Trump was booed by fans inside the stadium, a galaxy of stars turned up to see a World Cup final go to extra time. I'm exhausted because I stayed up to watch it all. I didn't watch the ceremony at the end, but watched the full 90 minutes and then the extra time. But we had Tom Cruise, Beyonce, David Beckham, Mick Jagger. We had Donald Trump booed. Melania Trump was there as well. We had Robbie Williams in this bizarre sparkly tracksuit singing after, well, miming after Jennifer Hudson did her own version of the national anthem as well. It was all a bit tacky. And we had the World Cup trophy presented in a Louis Vuitton case. Rather bizarre. But anyway, Wayne Rooney on the BBC said he thought that the halftime show was crap, and I'm not sure a lot of people would disagree with him. Closer to home, and very close to this studio, we have Dublin Castle. But in the Irish Independent, residents who live near Dublin Castle say they feel nervous in their own homes because of the security measures for Ireland's EU presidency. Restaurants have told the Irish Independent that trade is vanishing because people are afraid to go into the area. And also, local residents are having to give their ID when they go out and get a pint of milk. Residents say the sudden arrival of barriers and Garda checkpoints have left them feeling watched. One resident says, when the barriers were first put up, I went out for a walk with my dog that morning and I had to show ID to walk your dog or to go to the shop. So I'm sure some of those residents will be glad when the 6 months of Ireland's EU presidency is over. Also in the Irish Independent, air fryers. I feel like everyone has an air fryer bar me. And part of the reason I don't have one is that people spend so much time talking about air fryers, but they're talking about them, but they're not cleaning them out, it would seem. The majority of Irish households now have an air fryer, but less than half follow the advice by cleaning it after every use. So if you have one of these contraptions, you're supposed to clean it every single time you use it. But the CCPC is launching a product safety investigation into air fryers. And basically they have found as part of the investigation that they want to do a public awareness campaign on advice on how to use the appliance properly. 3 in 4 people now own an air fryer. Ownership is highest among households with children under 18. I presume that's because you throw your chicken nuggets and chips in or whatever. But a lot of people aren't cleaning it. 84% of owners use their air fryer weekly. 41% use it every day. Dublin residents are least likely to own an air fryer, probably because they don't have the counter space in their tight kitchens, maybe. 7 in 10 say they thoroughly clean their appliance at least weekly, but less than half clean the air fryer every day, 7% clean it once a month, and only 3% of air fryer owners say they never clean it, which obviously wouldn't be a good idea. And final story comes from the Mail, and apparently dads prefer their daughters to their sons. If you've ever noticed how a man seems to melt the moment he becomes a father to a little girl, well, science suggests that you're not imagining it. Fathers of daughters are more loving, committed and supportive partners than dads of sons. and the transformation begins as soon as the baby is born. Kind of suggests that you lock eyes with your daughter as a dad and then you're obsessed. And analysts show girled dads were more likely to report feeling attached to their partners and satisfied in their relationships compared to those who had sons. More about that in the Mail. Now, still to come, major retailers are pulling ads for e-scooters.
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0: You're listening to Breakfast Briefing here on News Talk with me, Shane Beattie. It's just approaching 18 minutes past six. You're probably sick of hearing all of the talk about e-scooters, but there's going to be another big meeting today. And this time, they're going to decide on whether or not to ban e-scooters. And it comes as Amazon and other major retailers have begun pulling illegally fast e-scooters from sale here. However, scooters capable of travelling at multiples of the legal 20 kilometre per hour limit are still on sale from many outlets. Fine Gael TD and Chair of the Oireachtas Transport Committee, Michael Murphy, joins me now. Good morning, Michael.
6: Morning, Shane.
0: Obviously, you welcome this news by Amazon. You got confirmation of that over the weekend that Amazon is pulling ads for e-scooters that go faster than the legal limit. But you say all retailers should be following Amazon's lead.
6: Yes, look, just first of all, to welcome, I think it's today that the Taoiseach Tánaiste, Minister Carney and the Garda Commissioner are meeting to discuss, I suppose, a range of options around e-scooters, including an outright ban. Earlier on last week, I think on Wednesday, I raised a separate issue, but I believe a related issue in terms of how e-scooters are being marketed. And this was after the Justice Committee hearing on Tuesday, where we heard direct evidence from the parents of the Great Lake, Grace Lynch, Martin and Siobhan Lynch. I left Leinster House on Wednesday, and within 10 minutes, I went down to a nearby retailer. I could buy two different types of e-scooters aimed at children as young as six. I couldn't believe it. And remember, the existing legislation, Shane, is very clear. Children under 16 are not permitted on public roads, and all scooters have a maximum speed of 20 kilometres an hour. I also went online. And extraordinary to think across many, many different sites, e-scooters also advertised for children, but at speeds, extraordinary speeds. There was one scooter for sale at speeds capable, I think, 115 kilometres an hour. On Thursday, I called out retailers,
0: Yeah, did I see you were in touch with AliExpress as well?
6: Yeah, so look, first of all, the first to contact me after I issued that call for retailers to act responsibly, it was on Thursday. On Friday evening, I received a call, an email actually, from Amazon confirming that they had withdrawn a number of products online. I welcome that. There's further evidence to suggest that two other retailers, including AliExpress, have also acted similarly. And look, I'm calling on all retailers. You know, parents, Shane, shouldn't be able to walk into a toy shop and see an e-scooter marketed to a six-year-old.
0: Right.
6: You know, whereby that child cannot legally use it on a public road. And likewise, consumers shouldn't be sold. Like, there's many e-scooters advertised as ideal for commuting, capable of speeds up to 115 kilometers an hour. Like, that exceeds the permitted speed limited. So I'm calling on retailers to act responsibly, to follow in particular Amazon's lead. I believe safety doesn't begin when somebody leaves the shop. It begins before the point of sale.
0: Just on the toy stores, which you believe some are actively selling e-scooters which target children. Now, the toy stores would say, I've seen this on their website, the ads, and they'll say their scooters are for private use only and not for use on public roads or footpaths. So that's probably the way they'd get out of this argument. But is it ultimately not the parents' fault? Like, the parents are the ones who go out and buy these for the kids. Surely they have to accept some responsibility.
6: Look, of course parents need to accept responsibility, but that toy shop that I went into on Wednesday, whereby there was two different types of products, one targeted at children as young as six, the other targeted as children as young as eight, like, there was no warning there at the point of sale, making parents aware. Like, there is a level of trust between the parent and the retailer. The parent doesn't expect to go into a shop and to be sold something that's potentially legal on a public road. I do agree with you, technically they're not breaking the law, because they're arguing that they're legal for use in private spaces. But look, I think there's a moral responsibility on retailers. We cannot ignore the evidence in recent weeks from consultants in Children's Health Ireland, the extent to which children are presenting, like, one to two children every day over the summer period with significant injuries. And remember, 40 children with traumatic brain injuries since the law was enacted back in 2024, life-changing injuries. So I'm calling on retailers to act responsibly. They have that duty of care. But yes, parents also, and any parent that's buying a child for an e-scooter should reflect on that.
0: Now, there is a meeting between the Taoiseach, the Tánaiste, a number of ministers, and the Garda Commissioner on e-scooters today. You have said they'll discuss a range of options. What option would be your preference? Should we ban them totally, or have a license, or what should we do?
6: Yeah, look, I support an outright ban, Shane. I don't
0: For everyone or under 16s?
6: For everyone.
0: For everyone.
6: For everyone, yeah. I don't arrive at that position lightly. I think three key developments for me have fundamentally changed the debate. The first is the intervention from Children's Health Ireland. Like, I heard Tyrone Bulger on a national radio station during the week. I had a Zoom call with Dr. Irwin Gill, and like, they've described to me what they're now seeing as an epidemic. And I mentioned the extent of children presenting, the extent to which, you know, 40 children, up to 40 children, traumatic brain injuries since 2024. The second key development is the evidence of the Garda Commissioner before the Transport Committee last Wednesday. Like, both he and I do accept that whilst some people use e-scooters responsibly, the overwhelming experience from a policing point of view is that the law is being routinely ignored. He highlighted not just underage use, but, you know, excessive speeds, dangerous driving across all e-scooter users. We can't ignore their association with criminal activity and the practical reality that these vehicles are regularly used to evade Gardaí. And I think the third key development, I think public opinion is moving in that direction.
0: Well, not all public opinion, because an awful lot of people, I see it at the hour I drive in here, an awful lot of people use an e-scooter to commute to work, often when there may not be public transport available. Is it fair that we ban them for everyone just because of the few who aren't using them properly?
6: Look, I understand that argument, Shane, but we're no longer talking about isolated incidences. Like, we're hearing consistent evidence, as I said, from hospital consultants treating catastrophic injuries. We're hearing from Gardaí, from a policing point of view, from families who have been devastated. Sometimes, Shane, let's be honest, government have to make difficult decisions where the wider public interest, I think, outweighs individual inconvenience. I do accept, you know, that e-scooters can be seen as an environmentally friendly way to travel. But look, public policy, you know, just can't look at the environmental benefits. It also has to consider public safety, you know, child protection that we've discussed, criminal misuse, and whether the law can actually be enforced. This was a key point that the Garda Commissioner made on Wednesday. Like, you introduce a licensing and regulatory framework, can he police it? And he was clearly of the view, like, when I asked him, does he support an outright ban on e-scooters, his answer was very clear. Absolutely was the word he used.
0: Okay, well, we'll see what happens with the meeting between the Garda Commissioner, the Taoiseach, the Tánaiste, and ministers today. Michael, thank you very much for your time. Fine Gael TD, Chair of the Oireachtas Transport Committee, Michael Murphy. 6:26, let's go for traffic.
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7: Starting in Dublin, where lights are out of action at Doyle's Corner in Phibsborough at the moment, so do take care on approach. Elsewhere in Kildare, the Rathangan to Allenwood Road will be closed at Lullymore until Friday, with diversion in place via Kilmeag. And in Longford, the Abbey Lara to Lisryan Road will have a stop-go system near Killasana National School between 8 a.m. and 4 p.m. this week. That's your traffic and travel on News Talk.
0: Joe Lynham is on the way with business, and David Seagrave has all your sport.
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0: Joe Lynham is on the way with Breakfast Business. He'll be speaking to Ryanair as they publish their first quarterly results of the financial year, and also chatting to the boss of Deloitte about AI. First, let's take your news headlines. Iran's Revolutionary Guard claims two oil tankers have exploded after coming under fire in the Strait of Hormuz. The Taoiseach Tánaiste and Junior Transport Minister will meet the Garda Commissioner today to discuss whether a ban on e-scooters is needed, and Andy Burnham will become Britain's seventh Prime Minister in 10 years today. Now we've the latest in sport.
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11: Good morning, I'm David Seagrave. Spain have won the World Cup with a 1-0 victory over Argentina in extra time in the final in New Jersey. Ferran Torres got the deciding goal, striking in the 106th minute. In Gaelic Games, Limerick hurling manager John Kiely says sheer application and quality from his team were the platform for their 13th All-Ireland success. Cathal O'Neill hit 1-4 as the Munster champion scored 123 from play, beating Galway by 129-118 in yesterday's final. Elsewhere, Kerry manager Mark Burke feels the pain of losing out in the semi-finals last season drove them on to a win over Holders Dublin in the All-Ireland Ladies Football semis on Saturday. They'll now meet Galway in the decider. While in golf, Rory McIlroy says it felt like he was stuck in neutral all week at the Open. The Masters winner says he's really looking forward to the Irish Open later this year, but he's now set for a short break. To access three free off-the-ball podcasts a month, download the Go Loud app now.
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0: Cloud will build over the northern half, but sunny spells will become more widespread. Highest temperatures 19 to 25 degrees. Now it's over to Joe Lynham for Breakfast Business.
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11: Good morning and welcome to Breakfast Business, and thank you to Shane Beattie. It is Monday, the 20th of July at 6:31. Coming up on today's show, we'll be talking live to Ryanair with their latest results, and we'll be looking at the Irish economy with the boss of Deloitte and all the markets as usual. You can email us, business@newstalk.com. But first, let's go straight to those Ryanair numbers for the first quarter of the financial year. And post-tax profits were down 34% to €538 million, thanks in part to the price of unhedged jet fuel spiking due to the Iran war. Fares were also fell in that three-month period by 6%, and it comes as oil prices are starting to creep up again amid renewed hostilities in the Middle East and a decision to cut passenger fees at Dublin Airport. And Neil Sorahan is the group CFO with Ryanair and is on the line. Good morning, Neil.
13: Joe, how are you doing?
11: Not too bad, Neil. That's a notable drop in profits in the last quarter, which included the busy Easter holidays, mostly down to fuel prices.
13: Well, we'd only half of an Easter this time around, Joe, compared to a full Easter in the prior year. But yeah, I mean, it's primarily down to the conflict in the Middle East, where while we're exceptionally well hedged, 80% of our fuel hedged at $67 a barrel this year, the 20% unhedged fuel saw the price spike to over $150 a barrel. There was some consumer hesitancy earlier on in the quarter, where there's some concerns around availability of fuel. Of course, there's lots of fuel, no issues on that front, but that led to a little bit of hesitancy and a bit more price stimulation. So consumers had pretty good fares in the first quarter of the year.
11: Mm-hmm. And your unit costs went up and your revenue per passenger went down.
13: Yeah, unit costs went up primarily due to the increase in the 20% on unhedged fuel. If we look at all of our other costs, they performed very well and in some instances ahead of expectations. So pleased with the cost advantage that Ryanair continues to enjoy over all of our competitors, our next nearest competitor being some 80% higher on a per passenger cost compared to Ryanair with the EasyJet after that at 150% higher. So Ryanair continues to have significant cost leadership over all airlines in Europe.
11: Do you think fares will continue to dip downwards, or could they inch back upwards in light of the fact that oil prices are inching back upwards?
13: Yeah, we don't have a huge amount of visibility. People are still booking that little bit closer in than usual. The trend into Q2, which is the July, August, September quarter, is that fares are modestly down. But it'll all depend, Joe, on what happens on the close-in August and September bookings. Typically the close-in bookings, because people wait till the last minute, are more expensive. So I would urge your listeners this morning to book as early as possible.
11: Your 737 deliveries from Boeing are finally starting to arrive. Will the MAX 10s, which is the newest generation, when they arrive next year, will that make a notable difference to your capacity and the fuel requirements?
13: Yeah, these are phenomenal aircraft. They have 20% more seats. They're super fuel efficient with 20% less fuel burn. So we're very excited to get these into the fleet. We're already operating all of the 210 MAX A200s, which is 16% less fuel burn, and we're seeing some benefits from that. Yeah, so you know, we're very keen to get these aircraft. They're going to drive our growth over the next 10 years to 300 million passengers per annum by March 2034, and they're going to be the next step change in unit costs within Ryanair, while at the same time enabling us to sell more ancillary products.
11: Yeah, the new entry-exit system, the EES, has started now in the European Union. Is that creating a real pain for your non-EU customers?
13: Yeah, it almost feels like it's Europe's way of punishing the UK for Brexit. It hasn't worked very well at all, Joe. We've been urging the EU to, you know, delay this into the autumn, or indeed just move it online. The technology exists today for people to do all of this stuff online ahead of travel. To date, we haven't made any progress on that front. So I hope we see some improvements because it is leading to delays for our UK and non-EU customers in airports.
14: Mm-hmm. One of your windows blew out at 20,000 feet 2 weeks ago and a man was nearly sucked out. Have you or Boeing carried out a full examination so that this can't happen again?
13: There's, and I welcome it, the US National Transport Safety Board, the NTSB, have been appointed to carry out an independent investigation, as would be normal in these kind of circumstances. We welcome their appointment. I think we're very keen to find out what the root cause, and we'll await the outcome of that. There was clearly a lot of sensational reporting around, and again, we'll await the outcome of what happens. What I can say, Joe, is that, you know, our crew did a phenomenal job on the day in very difficult operating circumstances, but our pilots and our cabin crew, the training kicked in. The aircraft returned to Thessaloniki and everybody walked off the aircraft, which I think is very important and a good result on the day.
14: Amazing that this guy sustained worse injuries. I saw the flight path that went from 20,000 down to 6,000 in the space of 90 seconds. Incredible work from your pilots. Mm-hmm. Now, there are new rules for carry-on bags. They're going to come into force next year. Will that impact your revenues if more people won't have to pay to take their bags onto the plane?
13: Yeah, I think there's a lot of misunderstanding around this. It's more to do with advertising rather than anything else. In Europe today, people can opt to take a bag under the new rules. They can opt out of taking a bag. So airlines will be forced to advertise a price inclusive of a bag when the reality is over 50% of customers don't want to take one. There's no change. You continue to take on one free cabin bag which fits under the seat, and if you want to put a bag into the hold or put a bag into the overhead bin space, you will continue to have to pay to do so.
14: Mm-hmm. It's not all going your way. Some of it's going it is going your way, and when it comes to passenger fees at Dublin Airport, you managed to persuade the IAA to lower the prices at Dublin Airport.
13: Yeah, well, the IAA are obviously the independent regulator. We've welcomed their draft decision. That's out for consultation now. And, you know, we're very clear that if they firm that up, I think it's in November, then we'll be very happy to add another 2 million passengers to Dublin next year. We have been moving capacity around Europe. Dublin didn't get any growth this year because we were getting lower charges elsewhere. So I think it would be great to see more growth coming back into the Dublin market. And if the IAA follow on their draft decision, then we'll be very happy to add our new MAX 10s and more growth into the gateway to Ireland.
14: And the passenger cap at Dublin Airport is to be scrapped. The legislation is now passed.
13: Legislation's now been passed, but it hasn't been enacted, which makes absolutely no sense, Joe. So hopefully sense will prevail and it'll become active immediately.
14: Any tips for Aer Lingus? They're slashing routes and jobs.
13: Look, I think if an airline in a very competitive market doesn't have a good cost base, then they have to address that. You know, it's no different in Ryanair. We're always looking at our costs and, you know, seeing where we can reduce costs within the business. We've got the lowest cost of any airline out there. The IAG Group are quite a strong operator, and if Aer Lingus is not delivering at the levels that they would like, then inevitably they have to look at their costs.
14: Neil, thanks so much. That's Neil Sorahan, the Group CFO with Ryanair. Back in a moment with the boss of Deloitte.
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14: Yeah, welcome back. It is 6:41. AI has yet to start devouring jobs, and many experts are forecasting but that doesn't mean that it won't come. There's already evidence that graduates are finding it tougher to get entry-level jobs because many of their roles are being done by large language models. So how does a small open economy like Ireland manage radical change, which is now measured in months rather than years? Harry Goddard is the chief executive of Deloitte and is sitting with me. Good morning, Harry.
20: Morning, Joe. How are you?
14: Not too bad. Is AI genuinely going to transform our economy in the near term?
20: Well, I think depending on the part of the market that you're in, Joe, it already is. The effect of AI has been extraordinary, and probably the most significant thing as well is it has accelerated the rate of change for every organization, every enterprise across the world.
14: Mm.
20: But its actual impact on jobs has been very uneven. So at a very practical level, you can see certain sectors, certain parts of the market, software engineering is a great example, being impacted pretty hard, pretty early on.
14: There's an article in today's paper, in the Independent, where this software engineer says that he was inundated with offers 4 or 5 years ago from recruiters, and now it's gone very quiet.
20: Yeah, and again, even within software engineering, the picture is pretty uneven. So if you look at some of the numbers, I think the US is forecasting the software engineering marketplace overall to grow by about 15%, but it's really uneven.
14: Right.
20: So for engineers who perhaps were used to building websites, that sort of front-end development,
14: yeah,
20: actually that's really gone backwards. That's a market that's in decline. But engineers who are working the back end, integrating products together, acquiring and deploying this new technology, who can bring the AI and machine learning skills and capability to bear, that's a market that's really growing. Again, it's quite uneven, even though within software engineering overall.
14: Can you give us some practical examples, actual tangible examples of how AI is changing your business, for example?
20: Yeah, for sure. I mean, probably 18 months ago, the industry that got affected and saw the greatest benefit first was the life sciences sector, because they brought a couple of things to bear. They had a real compelling need coming out of the COVID era. They had a compelling business case. They have really well-organized data and therefore had a platform through which they could deploy AI in a way that made a real difference. And you saw early on, in terms of drug discovery, shortening the amount of time it took to get a product to market, you know, huge impact.
14: Mm.
20: More broadly, and if I look at our own business, for example, if I take the audit and assurance business, today we are piloting the deployment of agents. And what those agents will do is, as part of an audit, for example, is they'll go out on behalf of the partner, they'll go to the client, they'll create the communications, engage with the client to seek certain information, they'll undertake the follow-ups. Having collected the data, they'll validate it, they'll prepare a hypothesis then for the partner to review and to sign off. And I think a critical component in all of that is that the human remains in the loop. Our partners and our people remain accountable for the work that we do, but that we're using the technology to enable us to become much more effective in how we do our work.
14: And does that mean your fees go down because your partner doesn't have to use as much of his own time?
20: The commercial model is going to really transform, and I think we're certainly hearing a lot about how people anticipate that costs will come down because things can be done more efficiently.
14: Yeah.
20: But that massive investment that these tech companies are making, and we read about it regularly, there's hundreds of billions being poured into
14: every year
20: at data centers and AI infrastructure. That's got to get paid for.
14: Yeah.
20: So the back end services that we're providing that give us the efficiency at the front end, they have a real material cost. And I think
14: so you're paying for these tokens, is that right?
20: That's exactly it, Joe. Yeah. So we're going to see much more about this tokenization economy. And I guess one of the challenges for our profession is to restructure how we manage our commercial model to include not just the hours that people are used to paying for, but also the services from a technology point of view that form a core part
14: of the
20: service.
14: So who are you hiring? For example, I spoke to someone in your industry and they said that the milk round has gone very quiet. Is it quiet? This is when you go to the universities in their final year and you hire people out of university to join you straight away, entry-level jobs.
20: The entry-level jobs, that market has really changed, and I think there's a few things that are happening. First of all, if I look at our own business, probably the majority of the graduates that we take on were with us during both the co-op or as part of a co-op program or an internship program while they were in college. So actually our demand for net new individuals coming out of the graduate market is a lot less.
14: Okay.
20: Secondly, since the pandemic, unless you've got, particularly if there is a real mixture in terms of people's time in the office, that has affected the demand for graduates in the working environment if there's, you know, they don't have to come into the offices regularly. And thirdly, we have seen huge steps in the last 5 years in automation. And those three things together are having an effect on the entry-level market. I would describe it, Joe, that we are entering a period of transition right now. We're seeing the benefits of a lot of investment in digital technology. Those investments are being accelerated through the deployment of AI. And the challenge for us is we've got to reconfigure the work, because the way in which we brought people on board, the sort of work that we expected them to do maybe 5 years ago,
14: is no longer there.
20: It's just not relevant anymore. But the thing that's just as relevant is getting access to the skills and capability of those individuals coming out of college.
14: Mm-hmm.
20: I mean, the analogy I regularly use is that if I was thinking about the scenario at home 10 years ago, or maybe 20 years ago when we moved into our house first, my neighbor, who was probably the same age as me at the time or a few years older, would have been brilliant to help me with jobs around the house. He's not going to help me with AI.
14: Less nimble now.
20: Less nimble now, and it's his kids who can really make it.
14: So if you had, for example, a 17-year-old who's thinking about going to university very soon, what would you advise her or him?
20: The old adage of doing something that you feel passionate about will always hold true. I think the real question is within university.
14: Even if that end result is there's no job at the end of it?
20: I think we're at a very early stage here, Joe. So even if you take people who are going through college today, I think it's very difficult to predict what's going to happen to those jobs. I think what's just as important as the technical skills are the soft skills that people are developing. Communications, resilience, collaboration and teamwork, those are the things that are going to make a real difference to graduates as they come into the working world.
14: Mm-hmm.
20: And one of the very practical things that we're observing is that less and less is it a situation where an individual can join our organization and spend 5 years behind the curtain building technical skills and then coming out to meet with clients. Much earlier in their career, they're going to have to get in front of the curtain and meet with clients. So having those skills as well as their technical skills are going to be critically important.
14: Ireland had to handle obviously the financial crisis, then it had to handle COVID, then it had to handle Brexit, and then it had to handle the Ukraine war and now the Iran war. Is Ireland a good golfer or a lucky golfer that its economy is still doing okay?
20: Well, I mean, I think if you continue to practice, your luck will always improve. I would say we have navigated the last number of years extraordinarily well. And one of the things I see in businesses, and this goes from the national champions that are global to the international organizations that are headquartered here. At a very practical level, the time horizon for planning has just collapsed. So organizations that might have seen a time horizon of 1 or 2 years around which they could build their business plans are now having to plan on a three-month basis. That agility in
14: business.
20: That's
14: nearly impossible though, Harry, isn't it? Every quarter to change your plan?
20: To be able to evolve, not to be so fixed, to have the right relationships, to have the right supply chain infrastructure in place, to have the right contracts in place. That is what has enabled organizations to come through. And we had a session recently with a group of clients looking at trade and resilience. And the overwhelming theme from the CEOs at that session was actually, you know, if you're looking for certainty in the future, you're really in the wrong environment.
14: Superb. Harry, thanks so much for joining us. That's Harry Goddard, the Chief Executive of Deloitte Ireland. Back in a moment with all the markets.
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14: Yeah, welcome back. It is 6:51 and Russ Bold from AJ Bell is on the line. Good morning, Russ.
23: Morning to you, Joe. Hope you had a super weekend.
14: Did you stay up late last night?
23: I did. I've slightly regretted it, but in the end, I think justice was done. If one team has 20 shots on goal and one has none, then I think it seems pretty straightforward which team was actually trying to play football.
14: Absolutely it was. And did you enjoy the halftime show, perchance?
23: I went and made a cup of tea, actually, and had a sort of walk around the house.
14: It was a long cup of tea.
23: I was determined to avoid it, so I did my best.
14: My favourite was Animal from The Muppets. I always liked him the most. Anyway,
23: the drummer.
14: The drummer. Let's start with the European Commission. They've introduced a new set of banking regulations, hoping to kind of take the foot off the throttle, as it were.
23: Yeah, we've seen this in America. President Trump and the Americans have eased the amount of capital that banks have to hold on their balance sheet to keep regulators happy. The Reeves-Starmer government here in the UK, before it fell, was talking about doing something similar and cutting the banks some slack. Whether new Prime Minister Bernard Sakin will find out. So it's a bit of a trend, but the EU is clearly feeling it's missing a bit of a trick here. So it's looking to harmonise banking rules across the EU, again, perhaps reduce capital regulations, allow more cross-border merger and acquisitions, simplify some of the rules. And the idea is really to unlock a lot of the capital they think is sitting on banks' balance sheets doing not very much, to boost investment, particularly in areas such as clean tech, defence and artificial intelligence. So it looks as if the proposals will be ready by the early stages of next year.
14: Yes, indeed. And we will be watching whether it actually does free up European banks and whether it encourages the cross-border banking mergers, which has always been politically very tricky. We see it with UniCredit
23: and
14: Commerz in Germany. I think the Germans are going to relent on this one now, but let's wait and see. Now, luxury brands, many of them European, of course, will no longer be allowed to destroy excess stock in order to keep prices high.
23: In my ignorance, I didn't really know that they did this, to be honest with
14: you. Nor did I.
23: I don't have luxury brands. So some of this may also apply to some fashion brands. So this is coming in today. So the European Environmental Association thinks that between 4% and 9% of textile items are destroyed. That's up to something like 550,000 tons of gear every single year. So what they want the luxury companies to do instead is either use outlets or donations. But that increases supply, and luxury is all about scarcity. I'm not sure they're going to be wild about this. They have options. They could maybe hold more not destroy the stuff and keep it, but that means that's holding up cash for them. They could increase discounting, but that affects their profits. So they may end up just producing less, perversely, to maintain prices, and those fat 25 to 30% operating margins that a lot of these businesses make. It like reminds me of a book I read many years ago called Jennifer Government, which was about a fictional sports shoe company that hyped up a product and then didn't make any to drive demand for its other products. So for being cynical, but certainly they're destroying the products, I guess you could argue, as a similar impact. And it's certainly something that you really don't want to hear about happening. So it's probably a good thing it's being stamped.
14: Indeed. Now, something that is not scarce are posts on Truth Social from Donald J. Trump. He wants to monetize Truth Social, which is only, let's be honest, only followed for his posts, by giving traders a head start.
23: Milliseconds of a head start in exchange for $100,000 a month. Now, those of you who remember Michael Lewis's book, Fast Boys, will remember all of that debate about who was getting access to what trading information when, and algorithm-driven, software-driven hedge funds were trying to jump orders and get information allegedly by, you know, peering into the system and getting that millisecond edge. Trump Media and Technology Group saying it will offer this now to hedge funds, and you'd imagine that once one hedge fund goes for it, the others will kind of all feel obliged to do the same, so that we're all dealing off the same information at the same time. Now, in theory, the public won't notice the difference because we are talking milliseconds, but nevertheless, it smells bad that somebody somewhere can buy an information edge, given how potentially market-moving presidential posts can be, have been, will be. I mean, the Trump family, I think, is now reported to have, you know, made $2 billion out of crypto and other things in 2025. It's another money-making enterprise. It's not something that sits well from a moral, ethical, or political point of view. And from a market point of view, giving somebody preferential access for money from a regulatory perspective just seems entirely inappropriate to me.
14: I can't believe that the regulator would allow this, given how market sensitive, as you say. I mean, you look at the companies that he has bigged up over the last year and a half, and their share price has spiked as a direct result. And I'm thinking Dell, and I'm thinking Intel, and I'm thinking so many other companies, as well as Tesla, of course. It cannot be legal, and yet the regulator is the watchdog who snoozes. Anyway, let's move to a company which was set up by two Irishmen, two very proud Limerick men, and this is Stripe. They're unlisted. And they're definitely raising their profile. We know that they're sniffing around PayPal. That was the story from last week.
23: Yep.
14: Now they're talking about sponsoring Formula One cars.
23: Yeah, the $53 billion swoop for PayPal with a private equity company in tow, I think, has been rejected as not enough. So we'll see whether they raise the ante there. But yeah, Stripe is now talking about sponsoring Mercedes F1, huge global sport, huge profile. And, you know, at the moment, I think Stripe is, you know, it's locked in a battle with PayPal, Adyen, Paddle, Square, and others for online merchanting, consumer payments, and it's obviously looking to raise its profile, continue to add market share and bulk up. I think it processes something at $1.9 trillion of payments a year. It is a private company, last valued in a private transaction at about $160 billion US dollars. There has been talk that there's initial public offering possibly in the pipeline, but there's been no regulatory filing, no confirmation from management. But certainly if they are looking to bulk up, get ready for a deal, then buying a big competitor would be one way. Raising your profile through branded marketing would be another.
14: Would you go for an IPO now, given that SpaceX is back below where it started?
23: I think in the end, if your investment case is strong enough and the valuation is right, then I can see absolutely no reason why not. I think SpaceX has got a brilliant telecommunications business, Starlink, but then there's an awful lot of pie in the sky, quite literally wrapped around that. And in the end, the valuation for SpaceX at over 100 times sales for me was just crackers.
14: Thanks, Russ. Big Shakira fan there. Russ Mould from AJ Bell. That's it for now. Up next, News Talk Breakfast with Jonathan Healy. And I'll join him shortly. Before that, let's get the latest on the roads.
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6: 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Great food, comfy seats, and a calm space before takeoff.
7: Dublin's South Circular Road southbound is slow approaching St. John's Road. There'll be a stop-go system on the N25 in Kilkenny near Glenmore until 7 this evening, and the Knocktofer Road will be closed between the village and Derrynahinch Bridge today, so a diversion will be in place. For more local roadworks, check mapalerta.ie, and that's your traffic and travel on News Talk.
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8: Good morning. This is News Talk Breakfast with Jonathan Healy. It's Monday, the 20th of July. On the programme, Ireland narrowly misses out on a record-breaking heatwave. Car driven into people during a violent group fight in Skerries. And was the World Cup halftime show worth it? Spoiler, it wasn't. Also coming up, party leaders discuss his scooter ban. Is it okay to have a favourite child? And Spain seeing off stubborn Argentina to land their second World Cup. All that and more on the way between now and nine. But first, let's go to the newsroom and say good morning to Shane Beattie.
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0: It's 7 o'clock. Good morning. Iran's Revolutionary Guard claims two oil tankers have exploded after coming under fire in the Strait of Hormuz. It's after the US military confirmed it has launched airstrikes for a ninth night in a row. US President Donald Trump also indicated a third US soldier has been killed by Iranian missile and drone attacks.
1: We control the strait. They don't control anything. So we'll see what happens. But we hit them very hard again tonight. And we did that in honor of the probably three as opposed to two great patriots.
0: Oil prices have jumped by 3% as the U.S. launched another night of airstrikes on Iran. The cost of Brent crude has risen above $90 a barrel for the first time in more than a month. Prices are affected by attacks on ships trying to pass through the Strait of Hormuz. The Taoiseach Tánaiste and Junior Transport Minister will meet the Garda Commissioner today to discuss whether an outright ban on e-scooters is needed. The meeting comes after Amazon and AliExpress pulled Irish sales of e-scooters, which go above the legal limit of 20 kilometres an hour. Andy Burnham will become Britain's seventh Prime Minister in 10 years today. The new Labour leader will take over from Keir Starmer, who will travel to Buckingham Palace this morning to meet King Charles and formally resign. The former Greater Manchester Mayor is expected to promise to restore confidence in the government. Last week, Mr. Burnham vowed to be a Prime Minister for the North, South, East and West.
9: The same challenges can be found in the South West as the North West, or in East Anglia as the North East. And this is the moment to speak for all parts of the country.
0: And US Vice President J.D. Vance has announced his wife has given birth to their fourth child. Alec was born yesterday at the Walter Reed Military Hospital in Washington. Mr. Vance says both mother and baby are happy and healthy. He's the first sitting vice president to welcome a child in more than 150 years. That's it for now. Headlines at 7:30.
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24: Good morning, I'm David Seagrave. Ferran Torres' extra time goal proved the difference as Spain lifted their first World Cup trophy since 2010 last night. They dethroned the 2022 winners Argentina, who are left with 10 men following a late red card for Enzo Fernandez. In Gaelic Games, Limerick hurling manager John Kiely says their quality got them over the line as they lifted a 13th All-Ireland title last night. The win marked the Shannon Sire's 6th All-Ireland title in 9 years. He says they worked hard for their victory over the course of the season.
25: It is always difficult. There's no day that you're going to get anything easy. That might have shown a margin of difference between the two teams, but it was one that we earned by sheer application.
24: The Dublin Ladies football manager Paul Casey admits the better team won as their hopes of retaining the Brendan Martin Cup were dashed last night. Kerry defeated the title holders to book their place in this year's final with Galway. And in golf, Rory McIlroy says he'd like to see Bryson DeChambeau at this year's Irish Open. The Masters champion says he'll now take a short break, but admits he'd like to see the LIV golfer at Doonbeg this September, adding it would be great for the tournament. To access 3 free off the ball podcasts a month, download the Galway app now.
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0: Cloud building over the northern half of the country, but sunny spells will become widespread. Highest temperatures 19 to 25 degrees. 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
8: We'll take that, Shane. Thank you. Good morning. This is News Talk Breakfast with Jonathan Healy. Monday, 20th of July. Lots to come between now and 9.
26: This has really put a dark cloud on the whole of Skerries. They haven't seen a guard or a patrol car in the area down by the harbour where hundreds have been gathering now for a number of weeks.
8: Three hospitalised after a car was driven into people amid a very violent fight involving two groups of youths in Skerries. Now, that was probably the only highlight, Animal from the Muppets, part of the halftime show. We are going to review that, along with the thing that actually happened on the football pitch shortly, and...
11: Violet's my favourite. She's the firstborn daughter. And I don't worry about it hurting my other children's feelings.
8: Is it okay to have a favourite child? We're going to discuss that before 8 o'clock this morning. You can WhatsApp us 087 1400 106. You can text us 53106 for a cost of 30 cents. Yesterday will definitely live long in the memory. Probably not the biggest and most exciting sporting events that we'll remember, but for me and the family, we put the TV outside on the patio and spent the entire day out there. We watched the hurling and we watched the soccer outside until 10 o'clock last night. Alan O'Reilly of Carlow Weather, even though the heat wave was technically over where we were, it was still glorious.
12: It was a glorious day, and it's an interesting one when you say technically the heat wave is over, because there's a climatic station at Clonmel in Tipperary where the heat wave is very much still going, and it reached day 15 yesterday. Now, this will be subject to Met Éireann verifying that station, but it could be that we have broken the record, just not at one of the main synoptic stations where Moore Park in Cork and Oak Park in Carlow did see an end of the heat wave.
8: Now, we were looking at the forecast this morning, Alan, and there's no rain, really, no realistic rain between now and the end of the week, a little bit up in the north.

0: as it gets up until Friday. It does look like there is going to be a risk of showers now at the weekend, but really doesn't look like much. So from a rainfall point of view, very little rainfall, and we are in absolute drought now in many parts of the south and southeast where we've had no real rain in 15 or more days.
1: Yeah, and we've seen the risk of wildfires that happened in Norway. Looking at in Edinburgh, very close to Edinburgh Castle, a very significant fire broke out yesterday evening, and there are plenty of fires out and about. We saw the Air Corps posting a video yesterday of them using a bucket under a helicopter to try and prevent a fire from spreading more. People have a responsibility here, don't they?
0: They do, and it's not something that we see very often, is that high risk of fire. So people do need to be very, very smart in terms of anything that is a risk to fire. So, you know, barbecues, anything, even cigarette butts, etc., because everything is so dry now, it really would be very easy for a wildfire to take hold and spread. And obviously water needs to be, you know, conserved as well. And, you know, we're lucky in some ways, you know, while we've had a very dry spell and warm temperatures, parts of Spain are going to hit over 45 degrees this week, which is going to see a real risk of wildfires over there.
1: And finally, Alan, dare we look into the future at all? It's very difficult to say with any certainty what's happening beyond 10 days, but there are signs in the forecast that we mightn't be done with the heat yet.
0: No, and people need to remember from a meteorological point of view, August is still very much summer, so we still have another whole month of summer to come, and August very much can bring another heat wave. And some of the weather models do show the high pressure trying to build back up again for the start of August. So I wouldn't be putting away the fans just yet, Jonathan.
1: Yeah, make sure that we'll hold on to the last bit of the sun cream, which is very important. It definitely was this weekend. Alan O'Reilly of Carlow Weather, thanks as always, Alan. It's 8 minutes after seven on News Talk Breakfast. Lots of you would have seen this video on social media over the course of the weekend. Three people taken to hospital after a car was driven into a group more than once on the pier in Skerries in North County Dublin. One man arrested in connection with that incident. He's in custody. A little bit earlier, I spoke with Lorraine Clifford-Lee, Fianna Fáil Senator in Skerries, about the lack of policing in the town before this incident, and I started by asking her about the impact this has had on the community.
2: This has really put a dark cloud on the whole of Skerries. I know one of the young women who were caught up in this. They weren't, herself and her friend weren't part of the larger group that were there. This young woman lives in Skerries and was just out for a walk with her friend, and this fight broke out, and unfortunately, a number of them were hit by a car. I've been in touch with one of the victims and her family, and obviously it's a very, very traumatic incident for them.
1: Is there a plan to increase Garda resources around that peak summer period, or is it just wait and see what happens?
2: This is what I'm calling for, Jonathan. Extra guards have gone into nearby Balbriggan station, but I've been talking to people in Skerries all day about this, and they've been saying to me that they haven't seen a guard or a patrol car in the area down by the harbour where hundreds have been gathering now for a number of weeks. The presence isn't there. We need to have more guards on the beat to make sure that incidents like this don't happen again, and to reassure people that they can go to Skerries Harbour and go out for a drink, go out for a meal with their family and friends, and they won't be caught up in something like this.
1: Are you worried it might happen again, Lorraine?
2: Look, it's always a worry, and that's why I think we need an urgent and firm reaction from the guards, because this is something that could happen again, of course. Young people, hundreds of young people have been gathering in the area. They've been bringing their own drink with them, and obviously tensions have broken out. The businesses there haven't been serving them drink. This is completely independent to anything else that's going on at the harbour. And we need to have reassurance from the local Gardaí and from the Garda Superintendent, the Garda Commissioner and the Minister for Justice that extra resources are going to be put into North County Dublin. And we need to reassure the coastal communities that they will not be witnessing something like this. Like, it's just shocking on a Saturday night, a peak season, that something like this would happen.
1: Lorraine Clifford-Lee, Fianna Fáil Senator, speaking to me a little bit earlier. Conor Lally is the Irish Times Crime and Security Editor. Morning, Conor.
3: Good morning, Jonathan.
1: You know, we see videos like this a lot. It doesn't make them any easier to watch. And I suppose in many ways, we were lucky the outcome wasn't worse.
3: Oh, absolutely. I mean, anybody who saw the clip of the car being

0: driven into people will be surprised, you know, that nobody, as we understand it anyway, at the moment was seriously injured. So essentially, I mean, I guess there are two features here that jump out. I mean, one of them is just the sheer scale of this. I suppose we have seen group incidents in the past. I mean, Howth can be a particularly bad area as well during the summer. But this particular incident in Skerries, at its peak, involved between 30 and 40 people. There was a major group fight on the pier, and then this obviously spread down onto Harbour Road, and that's where the car was driven into people twice. It was essentially driven at people, reversed up, and then driven again. And then one of the men got out of the car. He became involved in a brawl on the street with a second person. And those two people then crashed into a beer garden at a pub just at the roadside. So there was absolute chaos. Huge numbers of people in the area, a lot of people involved in this. And as I understand, the tensions in the area have been increasing over the last few weeks. There have been groups of young men congregating there. You know, some rival groups getting involved, and Gardaí believe that some of these people are involved in the drugs trade locally as well in the Louth area and North County Dublin. So I guess you're dealing with a few factors here, and it looks like some of the rivalries that sparked this are perhaps rivalries from the drugs trade in the area.
1: Absolutely reckless behaviour, all caught on video, of course, because people took out their mobile phones. There was lots of people around. It would appear that this kind of thing has been happening in Skerries for a while, and the guards hadn't gotten to grips with it. I know there can't be a guard in every street corner, but where there are groups gathering like that, you'd like to think that there would be some kind of response.
0: Yeah, I mean, I certainly think after Saturday night's incident, there will have to be. I mean, the guards at the moment are probably under pressure because of the presidency of the EU. You know, there's a lot of resources have been drawn into dealing with that. I mean, it's a huge security operation. So the capacity, I guess, for Garda headquarters to have a policing surge in the Skerries area now over the coming weeks will be fairly limited. But having said that, you know, what happened on Saturday night was very public. Everybody, as you said, could see the videos on social media. And I mean, there was absolute chaos and really extreme violence in a very small town that would, you know, normally be very quiet. It certainly wouldn't be regarded as a crime black spot. And I think Gardaí will have to put resources into that area just to show those involved that they can't come back there again and engage in the same kind of violence again. So I think you will see an increase in high visibility policing in that area over the next few weeks.
1: One man arrested, of course, he's in his 20s, currently being held in North County Dublin. Likelihood of other arrests is quite high because the guards want to be seen to bring those who were responsible to justice.
0: Absolutely. And I mean, the other thing is that there is CCTV in the area. I mean, there are cameras there, and the Gardaí believe they have a fairly good fix on some of the people who were involved. They also have seized the car that's been examined, and they believe that car was the one that was involved in that incident that was driven into people on Harbour Road. So it does seem that some progress has been made. As you say, one person has been questioned, and I would be surprised if we didn't see that happen again over the next 24 to 48 hours. I mean, Gardaí will obviously be particularly keen to speak to the driver of that car. I mean, all of the scenes that unfolded there on Saturday night were really ugly and really serious, but the car being driven into that crowd was absolutely extreme violence, and Gardaí will want to catch that person and charge them, and to do that pretty quickly.
1: Just an unrelated story, Conor. We've spoken to you recently about the number of gun deaths, which until just last week had been zero for about 18 months. But you have interesting statistics in the Irish Times this morning about the number of people treated for serious wounds after being stabbed. It's gone up an awful lot.
0: It has. This is actually HSE data rather than Garda numbers. So last year there was 215 people treated for serious stab wounds in Irish hospitals. Now that was up 26% on the previous year, and that's the largest increase in any year for at least 20 years. So look, that will be of concern to the guards. These are the highest number of stabbing victims treated in Irish hospitals for 15 years. So when you see data jump in that way in 1 year to a 15-year high, that will obviously cause concern. And this is not really happening in any one area. This data is from all over the country. And every single one of these cases is a serious case. It involves people being stabbed, taken to hospital, and then kept in hospital and treated as an inpatient. So if a person is stabbed and they're brought to an A&E and they're perhaps treated and then let out of hospital straight away, they are not actually captured in the figures.
1: Okay.
0: So the true number of stabbings is actually far higher than the data that we've secured from the HSE.
1: Conor Lally of the Irish Times, thank you.
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3: With Cantor Fitzgerald Ireland, helping people across Ireland invest, plan and grow their wealth with confidence. Cantor Fitzgerald Ireland is regulated by the Central Bank of Ireland.
1: Joe, there are times when I am willfully ignorant, and I have to say the predictions market is one of those areas that I have no idea about whatsoever, but the gambling regulator is not going down the same road as me.
4: No, there's a brand new gambling regulator set up as part of the Gambling Act from 2 years ago. And the idea is to license anyone providing gambling or gaming services in this country. So the traditional bookies, they're all covered with licenses now, courtesy of the gambling regulator led by Anne-Marie Caulfield. But there's a new type of gaming which has become very popular worldwide online is called the predictions market. Dominated by two American companies, Kalshi and Polymarket. And in an interview yesterday, Anne-Marie Caulfield from the gambling regulator said that they're going to the High Court against one of the predictions market. Now, she didn't name the person, the actual company involved, but like I said, they're dominated by two companies, Kalshi and Polymarket. I understand that Kalshi already blocks Irish users, geo-blocks them. So in other words, you cannot access Kalshi from an IP address in the Republic of Ireland. And according to Anne-Marie Caulfield, for the vast majority of cases where we've intervened, these prediction market companies have withdrawn their sites. But in the instance where they don't do so, we can go to the High Court and get a blocking order against them. Now, of course, the gambling regulator's job is to protect consumers. They have only been operating for a few months, and the idea is to prevent consumers running up huge gambling debts. So, for example, they have banned the use of credit cards and only allowed debit card usage so that gamblers can see the impact immediately on their finances and don't borrow money to gamble.
1: Okay, the EU is loosening some of its banking rules. That can only go well.
4: Well, we in this country have more experience than most as when rules are too relaxed. You could say the EU is still fighting the war from, 14, 16 years ago. But in a paper they put out at the weekend, the Commission said that the banking sector was too fragmented along national lines, and cross-border corporate and retail lending is at unsatisfactory levels. We do know that national governments are very protective of banks, but that is preventing getting European champions, i.e. big European banks and financial services companies that can compete with the Americans and the Chinese in global terms. And so they are relaxing some of the capital rules to offset IT investment and free up more lending to SMEs. And they might have a look at the capital buffers that lenders have to set aside. Basically, this is the money that banks have to set aside for every loan that they give out, especially if it is a mortgage. And again, that was introduced in 2011 and 12 in the aftermath of the great financial crisis. But there is no movement yet, Jono, on cross-border mortgage lending. And that is one thing that Irish consumers and homeowners would love to see, because mortgage rates in Luxembourg are substantially lower than they are in Ireland.
1: Okay, Joe, thank you very much. We'll talk to you again in the next hour. Well, we had Madonna, we'd Justin Bieber, and we'd Animal from the Muppets, and it went on for a bit. Did the World Cup's first ever halftime show deliver? Well, what did deliver was a very significant performance from Spain and a terrible performance from Argentina. Will O'Callaghan talks about the actual game in sport next.
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1: Barry Dunn did it again on Friday. 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The cash machine randomly picks a number, and it could be you. 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Answer within five rings, tell us the prize amount, and the cash is yours. It's €200,000. 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
1: They call it the beautiful game, Will O'Callaghan, but Argentina didn't get the memo because they were not playing beautiful football last night and they deserve to lose.
11: Yeah, I think I'd agree with that. I mean, realistically, when you look at last night, it was probably a win for football in the end. It was probably a win for those of us who wanted to go to bed this side of midnight as well, because correct, it looked like it was inevitably going to go towards penalties. But eventually, Ferran Torres got the winner early in the second half of extra time for Spain, who were so dominant, as you say, throughout the game. Across the 120 minutes, they had 65% possession, Jonathan. They had 20 shots on goal, 11 of those on target. Perhaps crucially, the defending champions, Argentina, who took the Dutch approach of 2010 against Spain to try and kick them off the pitch, had no shots on target. They had two that were off target by the end of the game, a couple that were blocked very, very late on. But realistically, they maybe will argue that after Enzo Fernandez received a second yellow card, they were forced into a position where it was about restricting Spain. But the reality is they were doing that far, far before that. So a very unimpressive performance from Argentina overall. I think they didn't deserve to get anything from it.
1: They were just hacking the legs off fellas. I mean, it wasn't dirty play. It was stupid play, and the referee did very well to try and contain it.
11: He did, and I suppose you could argue that maybe he enabled it somewhat by some of the decisions, like Alexis McAllister not getting a card early on when he went in on Dani Olmo. I think that probably set the tone for the match. So, yeah, I mean, it's one of those where Spain worked their way through the tournament as well. Unai Simón, their goalkeeper, gets the golden glove after 7 clean sheets out of 8. Just one goal conceded throughout the tournament. It was a bit like 2010, where they lost to Switzerland and got better as the tournament went on. This time round, a draw in the first game against Pico López, Cape Verde, way back 100-odd games ago in this World Cup. and eventually they came to the fore at the end. It was a slightly weird atmosphere as well, Jonathan, watching it. You know, obviously with the amount of times that they cut to celebrities in the crowd, you got the feeling that, you know, tickets in the range of $15,000 wasn't accessible for the average fan. And before the game, we were, I don't know if treated is the word, to quite a lengthy pre-show, which included Tom Cruise's spoken word poem with Robbie Williams miming before the game.
1: Well, did you not feel it when Tom Cruise just started saying random things that made absolutely no sense? I mean, I was just sitting there looking at that going, I'd love to have been at the meeting that dreamt that up.
11: Yeah, and like, I can't help but be hyped when it's 8 o'clock and you're there going, come on, let's just kick off the game. We've had the Louis Vuitton ambassadors at this stage, and then you've Michael and Bruce Buffer. They couldn't book one of them. They had to book both brothers to tell us to get ready to rumble. And then, of course, we had the very lengthy halftime show, which wasn't to the taste of Wayne Rooney, let's say, on the ITV commentary. He said, I like all these artists, but I don't like them playing at the World Cup. But it was strange, particularly Madonna was being driven around by Ronaldo and Ronaldinho, the Brazil legends, which looked a lot more late toy show than something that should be happening at the World Cup.
1: Yeah,
11: so
1: it was very good.
11: It probably won't happen again.
1: No, and we'll talk about that in a few minutes with Dave Fanning. The one thing that I did miss, and I only saw it this morning, was Paredes did get sent off for his antics after the full-time whistle. I didn't realise he got a red after the game.
11: Yeah, I wasn't sure about the commentary team, so I was watching RT and Darren Maloney was saying, we don't want to see this. And I was like, no, I really do want to see why this guy's been flashed the right card.
1: Absolutely why we want to see this.
11: Whatever Gavi said, Paredes, who was walking a thin line all game, decided to run over and push Gavi to the ground. So that was the reason he got the red card. I think he got a push in on Eric Garcia, another of the Spanish subs, for good measure before he received it as well. So officially, I think Argentina finished with 9 men, albeit that second red was after the full-time whistle.
1: The other game, of course, yesterday, a bit of a disappointment. Galway just not up to what was another stunning performance from Limerick.
11: Yeah, I think that's a fair summation. We'll hear from Micheál Donoghue in the next hour about Galway's performance. But again, Limerick were awesome. So All-Ireland title number 13, 6 of those achieved over the last 9 years under Kylie and Kinnerk. 8 points has been the average winning margin when it comes to John Kiely teams in those finals since 2018. Realistically, 11 points yesterday. It felt like it was far more. Some of the gloss taken off it by Conor Cooney getting a goal from a penalty late on. I thought Cathal O'Neill was brilliant. He was man of the match in the Fitzgibbon Cup final at Croke Park at the start of this year. Brilliant again, 1-4 from play, but you could pick many of the Limerick performances out from across the field. I think probably the team one is the fact they outscored Galway from play by 123 to 8 points overall. Galway did get a bit of joy from Jason Rabbit. I know you were talking to Jamesy about this on Friday. He went in on Mike Casey, did very well in the first 10-15 minutes, but once Sean Finn switched across, he was less effective at that point. And Galway were just so reliant on Aaron Ireland. He scored 10 points in his first All-Ireland final, most of them from dead balls. And as I mentioned, Cooney got the goal from the penalty. It was a red card in this one as well. It was for Ronan Glennon in minute 58. High tackle on Peter Casey. I don't think anyone could argue against it. But yeah, at that point, there was no chance of Galway even getting close. So across the game, though, Limerick 31 turnovers. John Kiely said afterwards to us in the press conference that the level of work rate from his team was really the difference.
8: It is always difficult. There's no day that you're going to get anything easy. That might have shown a margin of difference between the two teams, but it was one that we earned by sheer application and quality in what we did. It wasn't anything to do with Galway. It was our quality, our intensity that we brought to the game, the way we physically went after it. And we just were relentless in that regard. And when we got chances, we took them.
1: And we'll be live at the Burlington, where the Limerick lads are waking up this morning after the night before at about 10 to 9 this morning. And we did a new major winner at the Open yesterday.
11: We did, John Theo. Ryan Fox, it's an interesting story. So his sporting achievements very much overshadowed by his dad, who's the New Zealand rugby legend Grant, but he's now the champion golfer for 2026. I remember following him around at the Irish Open in 2018 when he lost out on a playoff. So he's regularly played in these shores. He's a very good links golfer, but the claret jug was secured in the end with what was one of the best putts of the week, a 12-foot birdie put on the last hole, holding his nerve at Royal Birkdale. We saw him finish just one stroke ahead of Cameron Young, who had been the clubhouse leader for most of the afternoon. 2019 champion Shane Lowry, well, he finished on 2 under par, just inside the top 30 at the final major of the year. And Rory McIlroy said afterwards he's looking forward to a little holiday at this stage before the culmination of the season. He endured what was a difficult week with the putter. He was very good with the driver, couldn't get the game together though, felt that he was in neutral all week. The Masters champion though confirmed afterwards he is looking forward to teeing it up at the Irish Open in Clare in 2 months' time.
1: Will O'Callaghan, thank you very much for that. 7:31, back to the newsroom and Shane Beattie.
12: Thanks, Jonathan. Iran's Revolutionary Guard claims two oil tankers have exploded after coming under fire in the Strait of Hormuz. It's after the US military confirmed it's launched airstrikes for a ninth night in a row. The Taoiseach Tánaiste and Junior Transport Minister will meet with the Garda Commissioner today to discuss whether an outright ban on e-scooters is needed. And France is facing an onion shortage after three massive heatwaves destroyed crops across the country. Farmers could lose thousands of tons of vegetables, and some sectors could see 50% of their annual tonnage wiped out as 40 degree temperatures ravage farm produce. Shoppers have been told to expect fewer fresh veg on supermarket shelves. Out on the roads, with thanks to the Dublin Airport app, in Dublin, the South Circular Road southbound is slow approaching St John's Road Junction. The Temple Oak Road inbound has a queue at Terenure Cross, and in Cork, the N28 Ringaskiddy Road eastbound is slow at Shanbally Cross. Now the weather, with thanks to BlackRock Health, cloud building over the northern half of the country, but sunny spells will become widespread. Highest temperatures 19 to 25 degrees. That's it for now. More at 8.

0: That actually sounds worse than it did when I first saw it, because I just got excited to see Ronaldinho and Ronaldo being driven around like the Muppets that were later on stage with Animal. It was the first ever World Cup halftime show. It delayed the start of the second half quite a lot. And we have to ask, was it worth it? Was it worth bringing this Super Bowl level of entertainment to the beautiful game? Dave Fanning, broadcaster and music journalist, was watching it as well. Dave, thoughts?
1: Was it worth it? Well, it was certainly worth it for FIFA, and it was certainly worth it for everybody else involved in terms of entertainment in the States. But it's a total joke. It's ridiculous, carry on. It's also very dangerous, because the scientists and the physios will tell you that longer breaks, muscle temperature drops, injury second half, then another injury in the next part. So, like, you know, it should never go past 15 minutes. I just think it's just ludicrous, carry on. Having said that, like, they did a very good job of the kind of time they were on, with Kermit and Miss Piggy and Madonna and Shakira and Justin Bieber and all them, whoever else. BTS, who'd been in the army for the last few years, they came back. They were the biggest boy band. Sorry, they were the biggest band in the world. Oh, sorry, biggest act in the world, biggest group in the world, whatever, beforehand. And then they went to the army, and they're still the biggest, you know. And they do it. And they were in Paris the night before in a 3-hour show. So, you know, do I take my hat off? Yeah, but go away. Do it somewhere else. It's ludicrous.
0: Yeah. I mean, there was this, we were just talking about it with Will there before the news. You know, at the start, they had things at the start as well. And I know that that's the traditional place where we would have seen
1: it. Yeah, now exactly. Is that not enough?
0: Tom Cruise reading a poem that didn't exactly inspire the world. I'd have taken that and said, grand lads, you've had your fun now, would you ever feck off?
1: No, it's really funny you should say that, because all that first hour beforehand is always huge razzmatazz, hasn't that? And that's before the match. That's a different thing, and that's fine. I remember years ago, Jimmy McGee, about 20 years ago, and it was Brazil or somewhere, and all these sort of, you know, belly dancers and everybody else out the pitch. And he was getting really bored, obviously, because he had to, you know, talk about the whole thing. And then, like, they let off these doves at the end. He was trying to, and there they go, the pigeons of peace. I don't know if he was trying to be funny or if he actually had no idea. But it was like, that's a perfect comment on this nonsense. Now, but as you say, that's before the match. It doesn't disrupt it. And as it is, with the 500 million they're making on the hydration breaks, I mean, a lot of those breaks are happening in football stadiums where there's a roof on it, and therefore there's air conditioning and that. It's just a con. The whole thing is a con. It really is. But I mean, like, you know, Infantino, he can see that Trump has done it with American politics, because everything is made out of clay these days, and executive orders, he goes to see Infantino, says, well, sheepers, I might as well do it myself. Let's face it, we're best friends.
0: Yeah, and I think that is the one thing that will come out of this, is the kowtowing to America. While it was a successful tournament, the blatant attempt to convince Americans that they should be interested in soccer, which has worked to a certain degree, you know, it has been at the expense of the rest of us who actually enjoy the game.
1: That's 100% true. I mean, like, you know, it's North America trying to kind of hijack the global game, because they've never really been part of it properly, and they're annoyed about that. I mean, that's the same country that has a thing called the World Series. There's over 200 countries in the world. How many countries are in the World Series? Two, America and Canada. That's it. So, like, you know, like, they've never been great at it. They're a pretty good team, the USA team, actually. It would help if the guy who got a red card stayed off. Anyway, point is that, like, you know, they've never been really good at it, but, like, they need to be part of it. They need to be huge, and the way they're doing it now is through entertainment. And seriously, some of the stuff, as you say, you know, Animal from the Muppets handing over the trophy would have been better than the Muppet from the White House.
0: I have to say, my heart did skip a little when I saw Animal. I was like, okay, I'm here for this.
1: Did it bring you back to your youth, Jonathan?
0: It did. I was sitting there, I like that guy and the woman playing the guitar, but I my children were distinctly looking on going, what the hell is happening here? This is
1: well,
0: all
1: no, the funny
0: strange
1: thing about it is also, like, all that stuff at the very beginning, the choreography of all that, like, in the Down Under the Bunkers bit with Madonna, like, it was really well put together. It was really good in that. But what's it doing at the World Cup? And then, like, all of that would have been done 2 or 3 days beforehand. The first live stuff was
0: totally
1: actually come out of the tunnel. And I don't think anybody was singing live either. It was all lip syncing, or it was all whatever, you know.
0: Yeah, well, I think there might be mercy of that.
1: Yeah,
0: there might be mercy in that, that we didn't hear them sing it.
1: The whole thing is a joke. It really is, you know.
0: Thank you for being honest, as always, and actually watching it, whereas most of us went off and made a cup of tea. Dave Fanning there, looking back at what was a disastrous halftime show, the first time we ever had one. Charlie Weston, did you stay up and watch the whole thing last night?
2: Oh, I did. And didn't it drag on, Jonathan? My God, yeah.
0: I was terrified it was going to be penalties and that I would be completely and utterly useless this morning, more so than normal.
2: Yeah, but Argentina just seemed to shoot themselves in the foot, didn't they? I mean, they were just far too aggressive. Messi, it was very sad to see him go out on such a poor match. And the team just didn't. They did anything but distinguish themselves. They actually let themselves down because they were flying into the tackles from the off. Alexi McAllister, he should really have been yellow carded when he went into Olmo early on, and that would have set the tone.
0: At a minimum.
2: The refs seemed to let too much go.
0: Off to Spain, Portugal and Morocco in 4 years' time. So Spain will have the chance to defend it on home territory. You have been looking at some of the other stories that are knocking around this morning. The first one is Michael McGrath off to Washington.
2: That's right, yeah. Michael McGrath, the former finance minister, the Cork politician, he's a big job in Europe. He's the commissioner for democracy, justice, the rule of law and consumer protection. What a mouthful. But he is going over to meet US officials. He wants to talk to them about children's online safety protections for children. So he's meeting federal executives in bodies like the US Federal Trade Commission and consumer protection bodies in the States. And he wants to kind of encourage tech companies to bring in kind of restrictions on children accessing inappropriate stuff online. The EU is putting forward legislation on that. The Irish government would be happy to see something like that happen at an EU level. And also, Europe has something called the Digital Fairness Act, and one of the provisions in that is that addictive features of online sites and apps maybe should be turned off for kids. So, look, good luck with that, because the US tech companies are not for yielding on this one, and the Trump administration is very much backing what businesses want in America. So, at least he has to go out there and try and make the argument, I suppose, Jonathan.
0: But there is this divergence between Europe and the US. US, you know, the free speech to the end of time, as far as they're concerned, whereas Europe are going free speech to a point, and if you start hurting people, then the state will intervene. It's almost like he's going over speaking a different language.
2: He is, you know, and you have people like Elon Musk, the guy who owns X or Twitter or whatever, you know, he heavily criticizes any efforts to bring in any kind of restrictions, talks about it being fascism, which is just ironic given the nonsense that he promotes and that's allowed on his site. But, you know, I think we are moving slowly to some kind of restrictions on children. And I suppose if McGrath doesn't get cooperation from the Americans, the commissioner, Europe will probably have to go it alone and do something like they did in Australia and just bring in restrictions. How that's policed and how effective it turns out to be, that's another matter entirely. But I think officials, lawmakers have decided we need to be seen to be doing something here. This is out of control. You know, all sorts of awful nonsense it goes out there on those sites. And a lot of these big tech companies have reduced the number of people they used to have who are essentially just kind of pull away some of that awful stuff and take it down. So it's a difficult one. Michael McGrath has his work cut out in Washington trying to persuade the Americans that something needs to be done on this. Okay. But I suppose he has to try.
0: Now, how green are your fingers, Charlie?
2: Pretty green, and I grow vegetables and plants, and my plants are in bits at the moment because they're suffering.
0: A little bit like the French onions, struggling with the conditions.
2: Exactly, and even the trees are starting to lose leaves because they're under heat stress, because you can't water them, you can't use the hose. I have a basin in the sink at home collecting any spare water, throwing it into a bucket outside and using that to water the tomatoes and whatever else. So anything you can do at all to kind of benefit plants in terms of watering might be a good idea. So that's interesting that today there's a story in the Daily Mail about a British gardening company called Haxnix, which says that gardening during the lunar cycle, according to the lunar cycle, might be a good idea in terms of water retention for plants. Now, so it's not just hippies and tree huggers who think this is a good idea. According to this company, you know, if you plant according to the lunar cycle, it can have a beneficial effect in terms of the water supply to the plant. For example, when it's a new moon, that's a good time to plant root vegetables like potatoes and carrots, etc. The first quarter of a lunar cycle apparently is a good time for leafy plants. months. So
0: you would have to plan this quite well, wouldn't you? I mean, that's you'd have to go to the garden centre, then you'd have to look up the lunar cycle, then you'd have to work out if it's going to be raining or not, and you can go out the night time. There's a lot can go wrong there, Charlie.
2: There is, and you'd be out in the middle of the night gardening. You can imagine the curtains twitching, people looking down into your garden going, what's your man doing now? He's out there at midnight, he's got a shovel, he's got a little light there, and he's watering plants. I'd say there's plenty of gardeners at the moment going out late at night to use the hose on the sly, but this is what you'd have to do. You'd have to be carefully planning if this works, and who knows whether it works. The Royal Horticultural Society in Britain says, look, this is nonsense, it's bunkum, but you know, I suppose gardeners will consider it because they're desperate at the moment to try and make sure enough water gets into those plants.
0: Do you know something? The leaf stress is something it's real, because I'm looking at my own. I have a lovely willow tree that should be beautifully green at the moment in time, but the leaves are falling off like it's autumn. It's awful to see it, but that is the nature of how things are going. First evidence of a Viking long haul. Now, we make the show Vikings in Wicklow, where they have a lovely long haul that will hopefully confuse archaeologists when they dig it up in 1,000 years' time. But we have kind of probably one of the best Viking settlements that's after being uncovered in County Waterford.
2: That's right, yeah. And evidence of a long haul in Woodstown in Waterford, there is a archaeological site that's been known about down there for a while. There was at one stage there was a road going to go through it, but that was stopped and the road didn't happen. So it's been known about, but there's a dig about to start down there in Waterford on this important site. As important as Newgrange, apparently, according to the Irish Times. It's a very important site. It's particularly important, and this is what distinguishes it from Viking sites in Dublin and Waterford City. It's particularly important because it's preserved. It seems like it was just abandoned at one stage. So, you know, there wasn't subsequent generations of Vikings building on it and Irish people and, you know, etc. It's just pretty, a bit like, you know, the big thing about Pompeii is it's preserved in time. So this one seems to be preserved in time. It was about 60 houses. It was some kind of a Viking colony rather than a regular settlement. So it's going to be dug at the moment now, and they're using new kind of techniques, etc. And they want to get a sense of what exactly happened there. There's all sorts of artifacts from Iraq, etc., that have been discovered there. So, and could be there's evidence
0: from
2: of
0: Iraq?
2: A Viking long haul. Yeah, apparently they did used to trade in stones and various things, and from all parts of the Arab world, as we would call it today. So yes, there's some interesting stuff could come up there. Could be a very interesting dig, Jonathan.
0: Well, you know what would be great? If we filmed an episode of The Traitors down there, because that seems to be the done thing. But poor old Siobhan McSweeney has been told she's not allowed on the Hill of Noth or the Hill of Doth, which is where they wanted to film.
2: Yeah, these are these passage tombs. It's a UNESCO World Site. Traitors, hugely successful, as you know. It's fronted by Siobhan McSweeney. 2 million people watching on TV, another 4.7 million viewers. It's huge. And so the new series, they wanted to film in Nowt and Dowt in County Meath, these very important UNESCO heritage sites. This is what they wanted to do. Faoghsha Ireland thought this was a great idea, promote the area, good for the country. But the Office of Public Works was having none of it. Didn't want to know, think it's inappropriate.
0: They're normally such great fun in the OPW. I'm surprised that their boyish sense of humour didn't come through. Do you ever come up against the OPW? If you try to film something in Stephen's Green, they're down in you faster than the guards would be on a riot in Skerries.
2: Yeah, well, you know, maybe they're right on this one. You know, they have suggested, to be fair, that in other areas where they could film, Bective Castle, for example. But there's, you know, the production company were saying, look, we're not going to disturb anything. We're not going to be hammering anything into the ground. We'll have 39 crew.
0: Digging up a 2,000-year-old corpse.
2: Yeah, we're not putting scaffold in. We'll have a drone operator, a camera crew, sound people. You know, we might have a tent somewhere or whatever. But no, OPW wasn't having it. Faoghsha Ireland was promoting it, but the end result is it isn't going to happen, despite the fact that it could be great to promote that area, that Brunabonia area, as it's called.
0: Okay, well, not happening this time around, but the good news is there's clearly another series of The Traitors coming, which will keep us entertained into those winter months. Charlie Weston of the Irish Independent, thank you very much for joining us. Up next, is it okay if you're a parent to have a favourite child?
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0: One text on the World Cup halftime show, whatever you want to call it. The people moaning about the halftime show will be lauding Ed Sheeran playing during the Katie Taylor fight. Didn't realise that was a thing. Apparently it is. He's a big fan and has promised Eddie Hearn that he's going to perform. I'm presuming he'll just stand in the boxing ring. He's good at doing the in the round thing, Ed Sheeran, so it'll just be a natural love thing like that. And sure, of course, that's going to be great. That's in Ireland. Everything that's in Ireland is amazing, listener, as you well know. Now, comedian Catherine Ryan has ruffled a lot of parents' feathers after shamelessly admitting she has a favourite child. Listen to this. Well, she does have a favourite child, and she would have told us if that was there, but apparently it is not there. But she did single out one of her children as being her favourite. Should it be the kind of thing that always stays unsaid? A psychotherapist specialising in parent support, Bethan O'Riordan, is with us. Hello, Bethan.
12: Hello, good morning.
0: Do people have favourite children?
12: I mean, look, I think perhaps secretly parents might have a favourite child, but maybe in the therapy world we could frame that a little more palatably in a way of, you know, all relationships are really hard. Relationships with children are really hard. Parents' buttons are pushed from morning till evening. So maybe there's bits of children that we might find easier. But I think in our training and in the therapy room, I'm not sure that it's highly advised that we could say to parents, yeah, you tell your kids you have a favorite or not. But having said that, parenting is really hard, and I throw no shade to any parent for what they say about their relationship with their children.
0: Now, Catherine Ryan said the bond with her eldest daughter, Violet, is different because they went through life's earlier challenges together. I suppose if the older child is around longer and you have an affinity, that works. But that mightn't necessarily be the same for everybody.
12: Yeah, I don't think so. I mean, every relationship is different with every child. I think, you know, parenting is all, we often think that parenting is about children, but it's not. It's about the parents and how we support each child. So if there's bits of the legacy between you and your child that you find uncomfortable, then really they're for you to go and help your child with. Parents always come to me with an angry child. This is like the most common thing. And I say, well, there's bits that you like, there's bits that you don't like, but it's for you to change, not for the child to change. And then maybe things will become a lot easier.
0: I mean, there will be always siblings will say, well, you're mammy's favourite anyway. I mean, this kind of niggling little jealousy that's there. And if any of my five brothers are listening, I know you're going to say that I'm the favourite because, quite simply, I am my mother's favourite child. And there's no shame in saying that. But it's one thing for siblings to say it, it's another thing for a parent.
12: Yeah, I mean, my therapy practice is full of teenagers and adults who are dealing with the fallout of knowing that they weren't the favourite. I mean, yeah, like it's all right for kids to know that they've made mistakes, that there's parts that their parents needed to help them with, but that really ingrained feeling of knowing I wasn't good enough can really bring a lot of shame to people and a lot of difficulties down the line.
0: Yeah, there's another study that is out this morning as well that fathers do indeed become better dads when they have a little girl. Fathers, this is in the Mail this morning, fathers of daughters are more loving, committed and supportive partners than dads of sons, with the transformation beginning almost as soon as the baby is born. Do little girls soften big men?
12: Well, I think there's different developmental stages, not to sound all boring, between relationships between dads and mums and dads and daughters. And I think, yeah, that all sounds lovely. But I think if we're looking at today's world, I think that gooey-eyedness, I think really... it would be more helpful if down the line we could move it into a more strong and supportive advocates of women as these girls get older. I mean, the All-Ireland final was on yesterday. There was not one woman referee, umpire, sidelines woman. And so, yes, the gooey-eyedness, fantastic, but let's turn that into practical action and support as these girls get older, hey?
0: Yeah, well, one text that came through. This, never mind a favourite child, my wife was talking to one of her customers who she had not seen for a while. The customer had been away for several weeks. When asked if she had missed the grown-up children, she answered seriously, I missed the dog more. So therefore, that's a whole different conversation about whether we like our pets more than we like our children. But that, we might need an extra program for that. Bethan O'Riordan, thank you very much for joining us. Psychotherapist specialising in parental support. Amongst my siblings and my mother, says this listener, it's widely acknowledged that I am, in fact, what's known as the golden child. There's an awful lot of egos being exposed here. And I, for one, am here to watch them all play out. 087 1400 106 for your WhatsApps.
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0: One more on the favourite child chats. There are four of us in the family and we all now sign every birthday card, every Christmas card, every anniversary card from your favourite child. Every single one of us knowing that the youngest, my brother, is and always has been my mother's favourite. But you never know, he could absolutely feck up any one of these days and you could swoop in there and claim the favourite child job if it's going. Don't ever rule it out, says the favourite child in my family. Anyway, it's 7.58, time for the traffic.
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20: The Strad Seamus O'Canadia in Limerick has a short queue approaching Lochee. The N22 eastbound in Cork is slow at Trelane, and lights are out of action in Dublin on Phibsfer Road at Doyle's Corner. And that's your Traffic and Travel on News Talk.
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0: Good morning. This is News Talk Breakfast with Jonathan Healy. It is Monday, the 20th of July. On the programme, party leaders discuss e-scooter ban. We debate government plans to fast-track critical infrastructure. Andrew and Tristan Tate arrested in America. WhatsApp introducing usernames and warnings that we need to clean our air fryers. In sport, Galway's youngsters handed a lesson in the fire as Limerick eased to All-Ireland glory while Torres comes up trumps for Spain in the World Cup final. All of that and more on the way, but first, let's go to the newsroom and say good morning again to Shane Beattie.
18: Across Ireland, this is the home of conversation that counts. This is News Talk.
21: It's 8 o'clock, good morning. A man in his 20s has been charged in relation to a public order incident in Skerries in Dublin over the weekend. Four people were injured when a car was driven at them after a large fight broke out on the Harbour Road in the seaside town at around 9:30 on Saturday night. The man, who was arrested yesterday, has since been charged and will appear before Balbriggan District Court this morning. The US says strikes on Iran will continue on for as long as the country's military continues to target vessels passing through the Strait of Hormuz. Secretary of State Marco Rubio has been addressing the ninth consecutive night of American attacks on Iran. Meanwhile, a third US service member has been killed. Oil prices have jumped by 3% as the US launched another night of airstrikes on Iran. The cost of Brent crude has risen above $90 a barrel for the first time in more than a month. Prices are affected by attacks on ships trying to pass through the Strait of Hormuz. Andy Burnham will pledge to restore confidence in the British government when he becomes Prime Minister this morning. The new Labour leader replaces Keir Starmer in Downing Street just over a month after being sworn in as an MP. Sky's political correspondent Rob Powell says reports of support for oil and gas drilling in the North Sea have been welcomed by Donald Trump.
22: Yes, there has been signals of maybe speeding up drilling on existing sites, but actually the briefing over the last 24 hours or so has been more emphasising that the 2024 election Action Manifesto commitment not to hand out new licences stands.
21: And retailers are being urged to stop marketing e-scooters towards children. Government leaders and the Garda Commissioner will meet today to discuss a potential ban on the vehicles amid growing safety concerns. Amazon and AliExpress have pulled the sale of high-powered e-scooters in Ireland. That's it for now. Headlines at 8:30.
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23: Good morning, I'm David Seagrave. Ferran Torres' extra time goal proved the difference as Spain lifted their first World Cup trophy since 2010 last night. They dethroned the 2022 winners Argentina, who were left with 10 men following a late red card for Enzo Fernandez. It means Spain now hold both the World Cup and European Championship titles, a feat they last achieved with their Euros success in 2012. Meanwhile, Argentina boss Lionel Scaloni has cast doubt over his future in charge of the South American nation. He left his post-match press conference in tears following last night's loss, as he failed to become just the second manager to win back-to-back World Cups. In Gaelic Games, Limerick Hurling manager John Kiley says their quality got them over the line as they lifted a 13th All-Ireland title last night. Cathal O'Neill hit 1-4 as the Munster champions cruised to a 129-118 victory in yesterday's decider. And Dublin ladies football manager Paul Casey admits the better team won as their hopes of retaining the Brendan Martin Cup were dashed last night. Kerry defeated the title holders to book their place in this year's final with Galway. To access three free Off the Ball podcasts a month, download the Go Loud app now.
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21: Cloud building over the northern half of the country, but sunny spells will become widespread. Highest temperatures 19 to 25 degrees. 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
0: Oh, it just keeps getting better. We are in the middle of one of the most glorious summers we've had in quite some time. Shane, thank you. News Talk Breakfast with Jonathan Healy. It's Monday, the 20th of July. Lots to come between now and nine.
24: 38 new charges in total have now been authorised against Andrew and Tristan Tate, bringing the total number of charges faced to 59.
0: Andrew and Tristan Tate arrested in the US as Britain seeks their extradition over new rape and sex trafficking charges.
25: It's working on to finalise the first group of projects that will be designated as critical infrastructure.
0: But are we right to allow critical infrastructure bypass traditional planning rules? We're going to debate that in just a moment.
26: Limerick are the All-Ireland Hurling Champions of 2026. Over the last 8 years, Limerick have now won 6 All-Ireland titles.
0: Yeah, they're waking up in Limerick delighted this morning. They're waking up groggily in Galway wondering how it all went wrong. Well, it went wrong because Limerick were just the better team. And I think a lot of Cork fans were sitting at home watching it on the television like me yesterday going, at least I'm not there. We will hear from the hotel where Limerick are, hopefully before 9 o'clock, to see if anyone's gotten up there yet. You can let us know what you thought of the hurling yesterday. You can WhatsApp us 087-1400-106 or you can text us 53106 at a cost of 30 cent. But let's go back to the issue of e-scooters. The leaders of Ireland's political parties are meeting with the Garda Commissioner, Justin Kelly, to discuss this outright ban that has been floating around for the last week or so after a number of retailers, including Amazon, began pulling illegally fast e-scooters from sale in Ireland. It is a massive headache for an Garda Síochána Síochána to try and regulate this right now. Niall Hodgins, President of the Garda Representative Association, is with us on the line. Niall, good morning to you.
27: Good morning, Jonathan, to you and your listeners. Good morning.
0: Where does the GRA stand on this? I mean, banning seems a bit extreme, but could it be at least an interim way to get on top of the problem?
27: Well, we would welcome a ban on these things. But as you know, Jonathan, people will always flout the law.

0: You won't be chasing after these things in a family saloon car, which is all that we have, as you know. Generally, you'll see a particular brand, but any ordinary patrol car is only like a family saloon car.
1: What's the solution? You put a guard on an e-scooter? Because that doesn't sound very sensible either.
0: No, we're talking about off-road capabilities, because the Garda Commissioner has acknowledged that these things are using laneways, parkways, going into parks on the approach of any guard. So we need off-road capabilities. So that's the resourcing aspect of it. And then we move on to the training aspect of it. I listened to the comments of our Justice Minister last February when he said Gardaí shouldn't feel restrained from carrying out their duties. And the Garda Commissioner himself acknowledged that he's looking at training and vehicles. But he has also acknowledged that he won't be even looking at it until after the EU presidency. Well, I can tell you that my predecessor, who was probably one of the highest qualified guards within driving capabilities within the guards, and it would be his opinion that training will not be ready in respect of pursuit driving and all that as late as 2029.
1: Okay, but now so we would have had this issue. We would have had this issue as well with motorbikes. And if you go back to the 80s and the 90s, those of us who are old enough to remember when the laws around motorbikes were a little bit slacker and enforcement was lax. You saw the fellas who were popping the wheelies. You saw the fellas who were acting the goat, driving around, risking themselves and others around them. And guess what? We toughened the law. We made sure the insurance requirements were stiff. We made sure that helmet wearing became incredibly compulsory. Otherwise, you lose your license. Is that not the way to go with this as well? We legislate for it. We allow for, you know, the use of them in controlled circumstances. And if you lose your license for your scooter, you lose your license for your motorbike or your car.
0: Yeah, I mean, look, of course you'd look at other jurisdictions and what works there, and I'm sure that's going to form part of the conversations this morning with our management and political leaders. So typically, as you've alluded to there, Jonathan, that in sort of France, I guess, and other Scandinavian countries, there would be a requirement, say, to insure these things, some sort of register system of who is the owner and obligations then placed on the owners. So of course, yeah, that would be very helpful. But I do believe there are a number of ingredients required, because as I said, I've used the analogy before that, you're looking at the suppliers, and I think you alluded there at the start of the conversation about Amazon having a total ban. You know, if a young guard is walking along the canal and there are many people drowning in it beside him, does he jump in and save one? Does he jump in and seize one scooter? Or does he run up the canal and see who's thrown all the people into the canal? So I definitely think... Yeah. Our legislators have a role here too.
1: They certainly do, and the idea of a ban, it sounds, you know, we're being strong in this, it's completely and utterly unworkable because these things are already out there. But we're spending a lot of time talking about this. What about parental responsibility? I know this, I don't want to sound like an owl lad, but if you have 15, 16, 17-year-olds going around on these things and they're the ones more than likely who are pushing the limits and they're the ones who are committing crime and criminal acts, where are the parents in all of this? Where are the uncles? Where's the leadership in the community?
0: Yeah, as I say, it's another ingredient, because our members are will go out and will, because of a sense of moral obligation and service to their community, and because of the public appetite to deal with this issue, because of our doctors and our consultants' calls in respect of all the children that are in intensive care because of these things. I'm sure our legislators will have to consider all of those calls when they're meeting later to deal with these things, which it really is a scourge at the moment.
1: Okay, we'll leave it there for now. Thanks very much for joining us. That meeting happening later on between the Garda Commissioner and political party leaders. Niall Hodgins of the GRA, thank you for talking to us on Newstalk Breakfast. It's 12 minutes after 8 o'clock right now. Minister

0: Jack Chambers says the government plans to fast-track major infrastructure projects, beginning with the Galway Ring Road, through new critical infrastructure legislation that would reduce planning delays and narrow climate-related grounds for legal challenges. Is that a good thing? You know, should we really start getting on with building these key infrastructural projects without them getting mired in judicial review? With us on the line, we've got the president of the Irish Planning Institute, Gavin Lawler, and one of the directors of Friends of the Irish Environment, Tony Lowes. Gavin Lawler, first of all to you, we're not saying railroad these projects through, we're just saying restrict some of the environmental grounds. Is it justified?
1: Yes, in my view. I think, but we have to be careful about it, obviously. It's not about taking away people's rights. What's happened essentially is that judicial review has become weaponized, as the minister says. I would agree with him in relation to that. I was at a seminar very recently, listening to a seminar very recently in from the Law Society, where barristers were telling people how to attack uncommissioned planola in relation to judicial review. This is not for any particular project, but in generalis. So just trying to say, you know, if this comes up, use this issue to take them on in terms of judicial review. That means that this issue isn't, judicial review isn't about the rights of citizens, but more about the rights of how to stop projects. So it becomes a weapon in the armory of the people who want to say no to development.
0: Okay, Tony Lowes, I'm guessing you don't want this to happen because there are many reasons, not necessarily the Galway Ring Road, but other projects that can indeed be stalled because of the presence of a butterfly or some obscure part of European legislation.
2: Yes, well, I think that's a little unfair. What we're talking about here, the Climate Act took a lot of work and was revised after the Supreme Court decision in 2020. And it really, to excise from it all our major projects is absolutely astonishing. I think if we want to look at delays, we should particularly look at the number of judges that have not been appointed, in spite of the fact that the legislation was passed last year. We're looking 21 judges short. When we asked for a case we're dealing with in Ennis to be dealt with rapidly, the next date we could get was next June. And when we complained, the judge says, well, go to the government and tell them to appoint some more judges, because they have the right to appoint these judges, but they haven't done it.
0: But at the same time, Tony, and that is a valid point, and I accept that. But is it the case that every single argument that is put forward is bona fides and isn't being brought forward for some other reason? I don't want it next to me. I have an issue because this impacts me, an individual, and I'm going to use this little bit of the environmental law over here to delay and frustrate.
2: I think what you're talking about is something that goes to fundamental feeling that people in Ireland have about their location, about their home, about their countryside, about their lake, about their river. And they love these places, and they're part of them. And when they're challenged, I think that it's fully understandable that they try everything they can, weaponizing if you want. But in fact, the court system is, we have to go before the courts and show them that we have a case worth taking before we get to the judicial review stage. There's that check system there. And as I say, we haven't got enough judges. We're in a terrible situation, and blaming us and using this particular Galway Ring Road, which is an awful congestion situation, using this to push through the Critical Infrastructure Act, so we can then have an LNG terminal in Carrickon, and we can then so on and so forth. I think that's what's going on.
0: Gavin Lawler, if I can put that point to you, it's not really an issue with the delays being brought. It's an issue with the delays being down to there not being enough judges. Is that fair enough?
1: Well, if there weren't as many cases, we wouldn't have an issue with the amount of judges. What we're seeing is a proliferation of judicial review, and we are seeing the weaponizing of it. I mean, once upon a time, it was acceptable or uncommissioned planola and board planola, as they were known, their decisions were determinative. They were seen as good decisions, and it was only when there were administrative or proper legal problems with it their decisions that they were subject to judicial review. Now it would appear that any decision of any sort of contentiousness or where there's any level of significance of public concern is brought to another court or another court of appeal, i.e. the High Court, and then further on, potentially in some cases, to the Court of Appeal. So, the issue here is people don't like when decisions are going against them in their communities, which I can understand, I can appreciate that. But at the same time, we need to look at this in terms of the balance of planning judgment. You know, the whole time what's happening here is that people are attacking on Commissioner Planola and their inspectors are not doing a good enough job, I think, to put it in plain language.
0: Well, that's an opinion, isn't it?
1: No, it's not an opinion that they have. It's what they use to attack them and what they are using to attack them now in judicial reviews. So the latest round of judicial reviews are attacking the expertise of the planning inspector. This is what's coming out. In other words, what's on your CV? Are you competent to assess this planning application? Rather than actually looking to the fact that the documentation in the first instance by law has to be prepared by people who are competent to do it. So there's a lot of stuff that's going on in this arena that people are not dealing with properly. I mean, the reality of the situation, and I'm an advocate for climate, I'm an advocate for the environment, but it's about balance. So sustainability is what's in the planning legislation, and that doesn't just mean the environment or climate. It means social sustainability, i.e. communities, it means economic sustainability and environmental. All three legs of the stool have to be equal.
0: And when it comes to something like the Galway Ring Road, there is the common good of the fact that people of Galway have been stuck in traffic for about 3 decades at this point, while this road has been talked to absolute death, not to mention the congestion and not to mention the fumes and everything else that's going with it. Gavin Lawler, President of the Irish Planning Institute, and Tony Lowes, Director of Friends of the Irish Environment. Gentlemen, thank you both very much for joining us. Some other news from overnight. A man in his 60s injured following a shooting incident that happened in broad daylight in County Limerick yesterday. David Raleigh has more on that.
3: At around 4:30 yesterday, Sunday, a man in his 60s was shot in the upper body outside a house at Hyde Road on the south side of Limerick City. Gardaí understand that one or two masked armed men travelling on bicycles or motorbikes pulled up outside a house at Hyde Road and fired a number of shots, hitting a man. The man is being treated at University Hospital Limerick for gunshot wounds to his chest. Now, sources believe the shooting is linked to an ongoing feud between two rival criminal organisations based on the south side of Limerick City. This feud has been ongoing for the last 2 years or so, but it has ratcheted up in terms of its veracity and the tensions involved in this feud and criminal incidents over the last 12 months. And Gardaí are extremely worried about this feud. They said in an official statement that they responded to reports of the discharge of a firearm at a premises at Hyde Road in broad daylight as people in the area were going about their business, enjoying the sunshine. Really hot day yesterday, lots of traffic in the area, lots of neighbours outside their houses enjoying the beautiful weather that was yesterday in this current heat wave, where Gardaí said that the scene was being sealed off for a forensic examination and that their investigation is ongoing, and they've appealed for witnesses, anyone with information, to contact Roxburgh Garda Station at 061 214 340.
0: David Raleigh in Limerick, thank you for that. The consumer watchdog is worried we don't clean our air fryers enough. It's very hard to clean your air fryer. And if anyone has a fantastic way of doing it, please let me know. But apparently not doing it often enough is causing problems. But up next, are Limerick really that unstoppable? Will O'Callaghan has a look back at the weekend sport.
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0: 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Cash Machine randomly picks a number, and it could be you that Barry Dunn calls during Sean's programme when Sean is on air on Friday. Simple enough. Answer within five rings. 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
0: Well, O'Callaghan, Limerick just proved yesterday they are in a very different league.
13: I think so, yeah. I think that's very fair. I mean, 6 in 9 years is a remarkable record. I know many will point to Brian Cody and Kilkenny of the turn of the last century, but I would probably argue when it comes to that, that Kilkenny rebuilt, and maybe that's one of the most impressive things about Brian Cody's legacy, was after the 5 in a row was denied by Tipperary, he changed the team up and brought young players in. And in many ways, it was two generations of players that continued that remarkable success that Kilkenny had. For the best part, we're looking at the same core group of players from 2018 through to 2026 that have achieved what they have with this Limerick team. Add in the 7 Munsters and the 4 league titles on top of it as well. Of course, they brought some young players through. We saw some of them yesterday. You know, Colin O'Neill with a goal and 4 points. Adam English, who's dovetailed in an almost perfect partnership in the middle of the field with Keane Lynch as well. And players like O'Brien coming into the forward line over the last couple of seasons, and their baby-faced assassin in Aidan O'Connor. But when you look at a lot of the key players that have played, a lot of them were around in 2018. A lot came off the minor team from 2013. So Definitely up there. I'm not going to be the person who's going to judge whether they're better than the Kilkenny team of the 2000s, but I think the conversation is there for both of them to be considered the best of all time, because what makes this Limerick story so interesting is that they were away for 2 years, and many people felt after that defeat against Dublin last summer, maybe that was the end of the road, but there's plenty of life left in this Limerick team yet.
0: Unfortunately, there is plenty of life left in this Limerick team yet. The one thing I did think about yesterday, though, was that Galway, good and all as they got to the final, they were probably hobbled a little bit by a lacklustre Leinster championship. And I know there was a lot of discussion about Munster dominating, but I just thought that if they had stiffer opposition in the earlier stages, they'd have been better prepared for what Limerick threw at them.
13: Yeah, potentially. I mean, realistically, they brushed Kilkenny aside when it came to the Leinster Championship. They took that defeat in Salt Hill against Dublin, but in the Leinster final, they were completely and utterly dominant. Now, they were also, you would argue, in the third quarter, particularly against Cork in the semi-final, were also equally dominant, winning by 10 points to 1 during that period. So they maybe weren't as battle-hardened as Limerick were when it came to the other semi-final against Clare, which was a much more intense encounter. Also difficult for Galway, where for a lot of that team, you know, some of them were around, like Conor Whelan and like the Mannions and Dahi Burke in 2018, but it was a new experience for many of them. The funny part was a lot of their young guns were the ones who impressed in the first quarter of the game, which is the only period really where Galway had any type of control at all. And it was Jason Rabbit who was causing all the trouble on Mike Casey. He picked up a yellow card. John Kiley and Paul Kinnerk made that decision then to switch across Sean Finn, and he handled them a lot better. You can't be reliant on two very young players though, on Aaron Nyland and Rabbit, to get you the scores. You know, Nyland ends up with 10 points. The vast majority of those coming from place balls. And at Galway, the last time they were level was in the 12th minute of the game. So for the best part, if you take injury time into account, Limerick were on top for an hour. And they won all the metrics, as we were talking last hour. That 123 to 8 points from play is the real killer stat. Like, 8 points is never going to win you an All-Ireland final from play. Also, Limerick had 137 blocks across the 70 minutes, if you include tackles and hooks in that metric as well. That is just incredible work rate and hunger from them. And they had 47 shots. So very much getting back to the Limerick of old. They scored just the 1 point short of the 30, almost did it in 5 separate All-Ireland finals. So again, they were just on that level that only Limerick seemed to be able to get to. And after the game, Micheál Donoghue, the Galway manager, was saying that it was a baptism of fire for his young players at Croke Park.
14: It's bitter today and it's going to hurt for a few days. And it's, you know, I've said over the last number of weeks like that, the younger fellas in particular have to, it was important to be exposed to big games and meaningful games. Today was, someone used the phrase there, they learned in the fire today. Do you know what I mean? It's a tough one to take, and we'll just soak it up and have to go again.
0: Yeah, we'll be live at the Burlington a little bit later in the programme as Limerick people wake up to the reality that they are bringing Liam McCarthy home with them. The World Cup trophy, though, is going to Spain and not Argentina, so no fairy tale finish for Lionel Messi.
13: No, he was in tears at the end of the game, as was the Argentina head coach, Lionel Scaloni. They were both fairly tight-lipped about their future afterwards, but realistically, you would think that that is the World Cup swan song for both. It was one of those nights where Argentina also didn't fire and kind of decided that restricting Spain was the best tactic. Eventually, Ferran Torres would grab the winner for the now two-time world champions in the 106th minute. But really and truly, Unai Simon didn't have a save to make in the Spain goal. He keeps 7 clean sheets out of 8 games. It's also, what an achievement for 219 year olds from Barcelona, Lamine Yamal and Pau Cubarsí. They've won European and World Cup titles before their 20th birthday, and in Cubarsí's case, young player of the tournament, just the third player ever to complete 100 passes in a World Cup final, and Rodri's teammate was one of the others. Spain conceded just that one goal in 8 games, which just goes to show the dominance they had with the ball, I think most impressively probably against France, but last night they were in complete control, 11 shots on target during the game as well. It was really a case of when, not if, they were going to beat Emi Martinez, and when Enzo Fernandez went off for his red card for Argentina, it was completely game over. Spain now reigning men and women's world champions, having won in Australia a couple of years ago as well with the women's team. And Kylian Mbappe, it might be stat patting to a certain extent, but 2 goals in the third place playoff against England, that 6-4 game at the weekend on Saturday, was enough to win him the Golden Boot for the second time. So he finishes up on 10 goals. Messi would have needed 2 last night if he was going to equal him. So Mbappe, yeah, the top scorer now in World Cup history.
0: Okay, that was a much more entertaining game, I have to say.
13: Far more, far more.
0: Yeah, all right. Will O'Callaghan, thank you very much indeed for that. 8:32 the time. Let's go to the newsroom and Shane Beattie.
15: Thanks, Jonathan. A man in his 20s has been charged in relation to a public order incident in Skerries in Dublin over the weekend. Four people were injured when a car was driven at them after a large fight broke out on the Harbour Road in the town at around 9:30 on Saturday night. Oil prices have jumped by 3% as the US launched a 9th consecutive night of airstrikes on Iran. The cost of Brent crude has risen above $90 a barrel for the first time in more than a month. And a man who got England 2026 World Cup winners tattooed on his leg before the team was knocked out says he plans to get two more words added to his ink. Sean Carrington from Wigan went viral after declaring England the World Cup champions on his skin before the tournament was over. He has since said he'll be adding the words "just kidding" underneath the tattoo. Out on the roads with thanks to the Dublin Airport app, in Dublin lights remain out of action on Phibsborough Road at Doyle's Corner. St John's Road inbound backed up between Military Road Junction and the Quays. In Cork, the North City Link Road inbound is backed up from the Brewery to the Quays. And in Galway, there's some congestion on the Borna Drive eastbound at the Tuam Road Junction. Now the weather with thanks to Blackrock Health, cloud building over the northern half, but sunny spells will become widespread. Highest temperatures 19 to 25 degrees. That's it for now. More at 9.
0: Could he not just put third place and a little arrow pointing up? Because that'd be fine.
15: That's
0: I'm
15: a
0: not
15: good
0: sure
15: idea.
0: People buy the "just kidding." Yeah,
15: yeah, they did. Maybe win. They did win that game on Saturday. But just to say, he got the tattoo after England beat DR Congo in the round of 32. So he was very confident. He didn't even wait for the semi-final.
0: Yeah, well, the only thing that is coming home, thank you, Shane, the only thing that is coming home from the US in the next couple of days would appear to be the Tate brothers, Andrew and Tristan Tate, arrested on foot of an extradition warrant over some very serious charges. Enda Brady, London-based journalist and broadcaster with TRT World. Enda, these guys have been wanted in the UK for some time, and it looks like British authorities were just waiting to pounce.
16: Yes, good morning, Jonathan. So this is a very, very significant development. They were arrested in Miami on Saturday night, and additional charges have now been laid on to the original charges. So there were 21 original charges against Andrew Tate and his brother Tristan. Now there are 59 charges in total, 42 against Andrew Tate, 17 against Tristan, and the additional charges against Andrew Tate, 7 further counts of rape, 3 of arranging trafficking for sexual exploitation, 3 of assault, and 19 relating to indecent images of a child or extreme pornography. So this is a huge, huge charge sheet against the two of them. And the big question now is the extradition process.
0: And of course, they're not going to be free in Florida. They're currently in the clink and presumably will remain there until extradition is arranged.
16: Yes. So we're told from British lawyers who have expertise in dealing with cases, extraditing people from the United States, if they fight extradition, and remember they do have dual citizenship, the Tates, US and UK passports, and they have been reaching out to the MAGA movement and President Trump and trying to make friends in Trump land as well. So if they were to fight extradition, this could be a 9-month process. So this is just the beginning of a very, very long process. We could see them return to the United Kingdom at some point in 2027 if they lose their fight against extradition. Their lawyer has reiterated that they deny any wrongdoing whatsoever. There are the total number of alleged victims now 7, and the charges relate to the years 2010 up to 2017. And their lawyer says this is a political hit, and he says America does not do Britain's political dirty work.
0: Enda Brady, thank you for that update.
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18: With Cantor Fitzgerald Ireland, helping people across Ireland invest, plan and grow their wealth with confidence. Cantor Fitzgerald Ireland is regulated by the Central Bank of Ireland.
0: Joe Lynham, you'll be delighted to know that lots of listeners are texting in ways to clean their air fryer, but it would appear that the consumer watchdog is concerned we don't do it enough.
19: Yes, indeed. How often do you clean the air fryer, Jonathan?
0: I throw it into the dishwasher, and when I say I mean my wife, will throw it into the dishwasher. My team will throw it into the dishwasher probably about once a week when it gets really greasy and manky.
19: Okay, well, 3/4 of us have air fryers, but according to the CCPC, the Consumer Watchdog, plenty of us aren't cleaning air fryers enough. And it comes as CCPC publishes the results of a product safety investigation into them, prompted by the recall of 60,000 units last year. The good news is testing found no significant safety concerns, but the CCPC says compliant products still pose a fire risk if used incorrectly. And Gráinne Griffin is the Director of Communications with the CCPC and is on the line. Good morning, Gráinne.
20: Good morning.
19: Now, you think we're not cleaning our air fryers enough. How often is enough?
20: So it depends on how often they're used. So they do need to be kept clean. And ultimately, you're talking about a product that gets really, really hot. Like air fryers get extremely hot, and grease and oil and dirt and all of those kind of things can build up. So it is really important that you clean them regularly. I mean, when we went out and looked at how many people have an air fryer, like it's a huge number. It's 73% of households in Ireland have an air fryer. And in a large number of cases, people are using them every single day, you know, potentially multiple times a day. So that's a lot of use, you know, and it's potentially a lot of oil, it's a lot of grease, it's all of that building up in your air fryer, then being heated up again and again at really extreme temperatures. And people just need to know that they need to clean them properly and also where to place them in the kitchen and how to use them safely.
19: Okay, and where should you place them in the kitchen and what sort of fire risk are we talking about?
20: So I think the most important thing to be aware of is that there needs to be a level of clearance around the air fryer when you're using it so that hot air can escape and so the vents work. So it doesn't have to be a huge amount. Your instructions will give you actual details. But when on average, we saw around them generally looking for about a 10% clearance area around the air fryer. And I think that comes up because a lot of the time the air fryer is fighting for counter space alongside the toaster and the kettle and all these other things. And it can end up shoved in the corner or shoved up against sockets. And so we've seen reports of, for example, sockets getting scorched or, you know, walls being scorched because air fryers, which get very hot, have been pushed up against it and there hasn't been adequate clearance left around the machine.
19: Okay, you recall 60,000 air fryers last year. Has that brand now been given the all clear?
20: So we haven't released the names of the brands that we tested in this study, but we did do a really wide range of brands, all different types of air fryers, all different types of models. And like, it's a really good sign that the ones we tested did pass. I mean, manufacturers, distributors, product safety authorities like ourselves, a lot of work goes into keeping consumers safe, and it's good to see that is working. But I would say for anybody who has a tower air fryer, there were 60,000 tower air fryers recalled in Ireland last year. Many of them are still out there in people's kitchens. So if you have a tower air fryer, if you go to ccpc.ie and you'll be able to check and see if your model was affected, and if it was, they will send you out a brand new air fryer. You just need to get in touch with the company.
19: Thanks, Gráinne. That's Gráinne Griffin, Director of Communications at the CCPC. And Jonathan, you can talk to your domestic servants now and tell them to keep that 10% clearance at the back of the air fryer.
0: Yeah, and very important to know. Nikki says, for your air fryer, put hot soapy water in it, turn it on, the steam cleans it from the inside. And someone else says you can line the base under the basket with tin foil or boil some water, put it in the fryer with a scoop of red soda, turn on full power for a few minutes. I cannot stand over any of these, just in case they set someone's air fryer on fire. But that's what listeners have been saying. Joe, thank you. We'll talk to you in the morning. Kira Doherty, how often do you clean your air fryer? You're a very tidy person.
21: Oh, absolutely. Spotlessly clean. I am one of the few people, it appears, in the entire country now who doesn't have an air fryer.
0: I suggest you're not one of them, are you?
21: I am. I clutter on the kitchen counter. I'm trying to live a minimalist lifestyle. I am failing daily on it. I don't want to.
0: Don't make me ask you where you keep your toaster. Don't make me do it.
21: On the counter, I'm afraid. I don't have one of those fancy pantries. Unlike you, Jonathan.
0: Yes. Well, as I said, the domestic staff look after all that kind of thing for me. Anyway, what is coming up on the programme at 9?
21: Well, of course, we have to talk about what everybody is talking about this morning, and that is the World Cup final and the halftime show. The good, the bad, and let's face it, the downright ugly at times. So we will be discussing that. Jen Hogan has a really interesting piece in the Irish Times Online today. She says, we are doing our young people a disservice, Jonathan, by not asking them to contribute to the household once they start earning any time. type of money at all. Do you make your kids cough up?
0: Yeah, we'd try. I'm not sure how successful it is. Only one of them working, but yeah, we try.
21: We try, yeah. It doesn't sound convincing at all. I'm not sure. I'm not completely convinced. I think those first few years of your life, the freedom that you have with money, you never have it again for the rest of your existence. So we'll be speaking to Jen about that. And Andy Burnham becomes Prime Minister today, the fourth Prime Minister that King Charles has met since he took office in 2022. He's been described by some as the Messiah without a mandate. What does he need to do to get the British public on side, and will he be given the time to do it?
0: Interestingly, just saw an opinion poll on social media there that for the first time, he's not even Prime Minister yet, for the first time, reform aren't the runaway leaders. So it just goes to show you Keir Starmer was doing a lot of damage by staying in role. Keir Doherty in for Clare Byrne from 9 o'clock this morning. If you use WhatsApp, you may have noticed in recent days you were being prompted to register a username. And the theory is that it could replace phone numbers and be another way in which scammers can find out who you are and where you are. Jess Kelly, Newstalk's technology correspondent, is with us. Jess, are they trying to get ahead of this? Are they trying to lay a claim to this, or how's it going to work?
1: It's an interesting one, Jono, because a lot of people, particularly in this part of the world, use WhatsApp as their main source of communication. I couldn't tell you the last time I sent an SMS message. WhatsApp is very much dominating in that space. And what WhatsApp is trying to do is evolve the product. If you think about it, how do you verify your identity or your accounts when it comes to banking? I did it this morning with my Teams account, a whole host of things. It involves your mobile phone because of multi-factor authentication. And so what WhatsApp is saying is that this method actually makes it more secure, because say if you're in a WhatsApp group in your housing estate and there's 200 or 300 people in there, rather than them seeing, well, this person who's saying that they live at number 42, their number is whatever it is, you will just get the username. So you're not oversharing very personal information that could be used and misused against you unnecessarily. Now, on the face of it, I suppose when I first saw it, I did a bit of a nose scrunch going, ha, because it's more akin to what we're used to on social media. So everybody...
0: Every luther is going to find you. That's my concern with this, because if you look up my Instagram, which is easy search, you'll find my very limited boring pictures, and then you'll know my contact details, so you're going to be able to send me messages directly even if I don't want them.
1: So what they're saying is that there won't be a public user directory, meaning you'll need to know the exact username of the person contacting you. So that means that if we meet somewhere, I can say to you, like, my social tag is at JessKellyNT. You can then look for that exact thing. But if you just put in Jess Kelly, you're not going to be met with 150,000 other Jess Kellys, and you click through until you get me. The big concern here from a scamming point of view is that there's a fear factor that there's someone who will get a pay-as-you-go SIM, set up a WhatsApp account, and have it as Revolut 1234 or Bank of Ireland 1234 and purport to be a legitimate service, taking a username of a legitimate service, and therefore could potentially engage in spam and phishing and all that sort of stuff. It'll be very interesting to see how they tackle that. I imagine it'll go down the route of what we've seen on social media, which is verified accounts and protected accounts and so on. But what I would say to people is, like, this isn't something you need to rush to do right now. But if you go into the settings of your WhatsApp, you will see that you can reserve a username. There's no harm in doing that now. Just say if you're getting Jess Kelly 1,564, you can do that now. It's completely free. This is also something that you can opt into. So it's not on by default, which is a good thing from a data protection point of view. But it is a feature that will come down the track. And if it's someone like you, you know the way you're a big mover and shaker and you're a bit of a schmoozer and all the rest, rather than having to call out your number 50,000,000 times a day, you can just give your new sort of handle on WhatsApp, and that'll keep your information private.
0: You'll be very proud of me.
1: I doubt it, but go on.
0: I have bagged myself an unbelievably good username. Unbelievably good.
1: Is it just Jonathan Healy?
0: Yeah.
1: Now everyone in the country knows. I actually give up. I'm done. Goodbye. Oh, God. Jonathan.
0: Jessica. I didn't say it was that. It might be something. Jonathan Healy, 1, 2, 3. Jess Kelly, thank you very much for joining us. Stop talking. Anyway, Andy Burnham wouldn't make that mistake. He's going to be the 7th British Prime Minister in 10 years. He's taken over in a couple of hours. We'll talk about that next.
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0: 8:50. Lucy Fisher, Whitehall editor of the Financial Times, is with us. Lucy, good morning. Is he the Messiah or just a very naughty boy?
28: I think Andy Burnham is trying to dismiss the criticism and fear of his opponents, who say he has rushed the preparations into Downing Street by announcing on Friday that he is ready and that he has a plan. I think we're going to find out in the coming days whether that is the case.
0: The plan today is he's going to make a speech in the Houses of Parliament. Is there a vote then? Do they have to kind of formally vote him in as Prime Minister and then he goes to the palace, or what's the procedure?
28: Well, in fact, Parliament has already risen for its parliamentary recess. They won't be back, MPs, until September. Andy Burnham will give his first speech today, but that will be outside the famous lacquered black door of Number 10 Downing Street. And no, under the UK's unwritten constitution, he takes over after being invited by King Charles III to form a government. He'll meet the King in Buckingham Palace. Then he'll get on with appointing his cabinet. And no confirmatory vote by legislators is required in Britain.
0: Okay, that's a bit risky, isn't it?
28: Well, you know, you'd think we're used to it by now. He is our seventh Prime Minister since 2016. And indeed, he's the 11th out of the last 19 who is a so-called unelected PM, or one of these midterm takeover leaders who's come to power without actually winning an election themselves. So it is a majority out of the last 20. And therefore, you know, it's something that we're used to getting on with in the UK.
0: I did see an opinion poll this morning on social media that had Reform on 24% and Labour on 24%. Now, he'll be very happy seeing that going in. He's going to get a bounce because he's not Keir Starmer, but Labour will be keen to stop the rot that appeared to have been setting in.
28: Well, absolutely, because if we zoom out for a moment, the reason why we're getting this change of prime ministers is because Labour had been doing so badly in the polls. The party, you know, received an absolute drubbing in the elections back in May in more than 130 English councils in Scotland and in Wales. And therefore, MPs just thought, right, you know, we need to roll the dice on a new leader. Otherwise, we're all going to be out of a job here in the House of Commons. So I think it is helpful to Burnham to see that the polls, you know, start to trickle up for Labour. And in a way, it's a gift that Reform appears to have hit the buffers with a lot of issues. Nigel Farage, you know, the investigation into, you know, donations he's received, prompting him to, you know, step down from Parliament and spark a by-election. I think that's also come at a really helpful time for Andy Burnham to see his main opponent's momentum stall. But, you know, as he has recognised, the public is crying out for change and they want to see it quickly. You know, patience is running thin in the UK, so he will want to get his skates on with implementing some of the reform and changes that he's spoken about in recent weeks.
0: Reality, of course, is going to hit him quite quickly. There was the running joke, I think it was a Labour Chancellor of the Exchequer left a note for a Conservative incoming Chancellor saying, sorry, there's no money left. There's a possibility that one Labour Chancellor is going to leave the same note for another Labour Chancellor. The economy is not in a good condition. Andy Burnham is saying he's going to try and ease the cost of living. How can he do that when the money's not there?
28: Well, that is the million-dollar question, isn't it? You know, and he's promised to stick by the same fiscal rules, the constrained borrowing that Rachel Reeves set out back in 2024. You know, overnight, interestingly, in the Times, Andy Burnham has given an interview where he said that, you know, he's had a lot of people on the doorstep point out that the personal allowance threshold of around 12 and a half grand, you know, hasn't moved in the past half decade. It's been frozen, and that's, you know, treated as a stealth tax, because as inflation goes up and people's wages go up with inflation, you know, they're having to pay tax, you know, at the same rate. So it sounds like he's looking at moving that threshold up as a sort of starting point for helping the public, also exploring any further help with energy bills. But again, as you say, it's not easy to find the money for these sort of giveaways at a time when the public finances are in such a tricky position.
0: The other side, of course, is who is going to be Chancellor. There was a suggestion Ed Miliband could be brought in from the relative cold, but then there was a little bit of pushback on that, which means that Shabana Mahmood is probably going to be appointed instead. It will be interesting to see who's in his cabinet and who he decides to elevate.
28: Well, absolutely. And Shabana Mahmood, very much to the right of the party, at least on social issues, you know, currently the Home Secretary, and has been bold in the Home Affairs and Justice briefs that she's taken on. Not always, you know, bothering too much about what her party thinks. You know, she's pioneered pretty hardline asylum reforms and migration crackdown that has gone down badly with the left of the Labour Party. So it shows that she's steely. Her economic views, quite difficult to determine. She has just spoken in public very little about tax, spend, growth, and all those Treasury adjacent issues. In terms of other key appointments, we think Lucy Powell, longtime Burnham ally, will be the Deputy Prime Minister, also may get a cabinet brief, perhaps education. Louise Hague, who spearheaded Burnham's Makerfield by-election campaign, we think is going to be heading up the cabinet office, remaining in a very key role for delivery close to Burnham, who'll be in Downing Street. And apart from that, you know, lots of other rumours flying about and lots of sort of fantasy cabinet games being played. But I think we're going to have to wait till later this afternoon.
0: Look, it gives us something to talk about in the middle of the summer, which isn't a bad thing. Lucy Fisher, Whitehall editor for the Financial Times, thank you very much for joining us. We were talking to Jess Kelly about using a username as opposed to your phone number. Kevin in Old Town. Morning, Kevin. What's wrong with people knowing your phone number? Remember the days when every household got a phone book every year? Yeah, we still have a thing called Google. It's easy enough to find people's contact details if you work hard enough. And on cleaning your air fryer, cleaning the air fryer is a dose of a job. You warm the fryer, wipe out with kitchen towel, and put the result in the compass bin. It's a dose of a job, not a dose. You put the baskets in the dishwasher if needed. Beats cleaning the oven any day of the week. But this stuff just gets caked on that you can't get out. I think baking soda is the key. I must give that a go a little bit later on. Thanks to everyone who texted in this morning. Ciara Doherty's on the way for the next 3 hours, filling in for Claire Byrne. We're back tomorrow morning at 7 o'clock. Talk to you then.
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21: Coming up on the show today, Andy Burnham has become Prime Minister today. What will government decide on e-scooters? 100 years of Winnie the Pooh. And Spain are World Cup champions. But first, here's the very latest news with Shane Beattie.
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15: It's 9 o'clock. Good morning. A man in his 20s has been charged in relation to a public order incident in Skerries in Dublin over the weekend. Four people were injured when a car was driven at them after a large fight broke out on the Harbour Road in the seaside town at around 9:30 on Saturday night. The man who was arrested yesterday has since been charged and will appear before Balbriggan District Court this morning. A man in his 20s is due in court today, charged in connection with the death of Anthony Long. The 41-year-old died 2 days after an alleged assault in Mulhuddart in Dublin earlier this month. A 42-year-old man has already appeared in court, charged with murder. A second man arrested on Friday will appear in Blanchardstown this morning. Andy Burnham will pledge to restore confidence in the British government when he becomes Prime Minister later. The new Labour leader replaces Keir Starmer in Downing Street just over a month after being sworn in as an MP. Sky's political correspondent Rob Powell says reports of support for oil and gas drilling in the North Sea have been welcomed by Donald Trump.
12: Yes, there has been signals of maybe speeding up drilling on existing sites, but actually the briefing over the last 24 hours or so has been more emphasising that the 2024 election manifesto commitment not to hand out new licences stands.
15: And the All-Ireland Senior Hurling Champions Limerick will be welcomed home this evening. Thousands of supporters are expected to attend a special homecoming in Perry Square in Limerick City at 5pm. Runners-up Galway will also be welcomed home to Ballinasloe at 3 o'clock and Salthill at 5. That's it for now. More at 10.
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15: Cloud building over the northern half of the country, but sunny spells will become widespread. Highest temperatures 19 to 25 degrees. And now you're up to date on News Talk.
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18: Hello, good morning. You are very welcome to the Claire Byrne Show with me, Ciara Doherty, standing in for Claire for the next couple of weeks while she takes a well-deserved break. Coming up on the programme today, government leaders to discuss e-scooter concerns with Gardaí. Is an outright ban the answer?
19: We've got six children in 2 weeks. Lives utterly changed and transformed for the worst. They will never be the same again. Everything is slow. Everything takes ages.
18: Andy Burnham to become Prime Minister later today.
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22: Woo-hoo-hoo! A simple hello would do. Thank you very much.
18: All of that and much, much more on the programme. 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Now, we have to kick off with what everybody was watching last night, the World Cup final. And it isn't, let's face it, just the football that we're talking about. It's the halftime show. The standard 15-minute interval was extended to just under half an hour as Madonna, Shakira, Coldplay, Justin Bieber and the Muppets, to name a few, were crammed onto our screens. So was this the sensational celebration it promised to be, or more of a chaotic fever dream? It was the latter, I think. To discuss all of this, I'm now joined by senior sports writer with the 42, Gavin Casey, and broadcaster and entertainment journalist Serena Bellissimo. You're both very, very welcome to the show. I'm going to actually start with the football, Gavin, because I have been invested in the World Cup for 6 weeks now. I have given it more time than I will ever care to think about. Last night's final, right? Spain definitely deserved winners. They dominated the game. They created all the chances. There was a lovely goal from play, but by God, it was lackluster for 90 minutes.
29: Yeah, well, I'm sorry that you invested so much time in it, to be honest, but it was one of those finals that sort of reminds you that when it really all boils down to one particular game, the tension and the, I guess, the fear of losing does tend to take over, right? And it kind of felt to me like the worst final since 2010, which Spain, incidentally, also won. They beat the Netherlands back in 2010, and last night it was sort of a similar kind of a slog, you know? I have to say, and we're going to talk about it, obviously, the halftime show almost came like a reprieve even to a football fan, you know. So it was, look, you've got Argentina and Lionel Messi who probably proved themselves at the very, very, very, very top level to be a little bit limited. They were lacking in the kind of cutting edge to actually open the game up or to bend the game in their favour. And Spain, who tend to kind of beat teams by 1,000 cuts. And that's what they did. It took them, you know, whatever it was, minutes, and they got the job done. But yeah, not the most memorable World Cup final of all time, but yeah, I'm happy to talk about the halftime show because that was memorable for many reasons.
18: You say memorable. You say it was a welcome reprieve. To be honest, Gavin, I just wanted it to end. Let's actually take a listen to Wayne Rooney because he has had pretty astute commentary, I think, through this entire World Cup. But I think he really hit the nail on the head when he summarised that halftime show last night. Take a listen.
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23: I like a lot of them artists, but I thought it was crap.
18: Oh, well. It really, really, really made me laugh because I would be in agreement. I mean, on paper, Gavin, right? Even if you disagree with the idea of a halftime show, it's not the Super Bowl. On paper, you have Madonna, you have Shakira, you had Justin Bieber. It is the World Cup final, one of the biggest sporting spectacles of the year. And it just fell flat.
29: Yeah, I'm not going to lie. I think Wayne Rooney summed it up pretty well. I was looking forward to it by the time that it ran around. You know, I was

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3: Speaking as an English-speaking Westerner, you know, like there was BTS from Korea who performed also, and one of my flatmates actually is from the Philippines, and she was losing her mind when she saw BTS were performing. You know, she really enjoyed that. But yeah, it added to the sense of the entire thing being a little bit of a slog, and it felt like the longest halftime of all time. I would argue, look, the Americans do this better than anybody. You can maybe make that case in the sense that they invented the halftime show, but yeah, last night was maybe not the finest hour for it.
4: I want to bring you in, Serena, because Gavin mentioned Madonna there. I actually thought her contribution was one of the poorest. I felt like she was miming a different song, and to have Ronaldo and Ronaldinho drive her out in that car from the bowels of the stadium onto the pitch, looking around as if they'd never actually been on a pitch before. Bieber singing one of the world's saddest songs, dripping in earnestness as if he wasn't there to be part of the celebration. I just thought it was so saccharine, so populist, just awful.
5: Really? What? I thought...
4: You didn't.
5: Opposite. I thought it was a bit of fun. I had my kids telling me off the whole time because we watched it as a family, and the kids were like, would you stop moving, Mum, and let me just enjoy what's on screen. I was dancing away. I was laughing. Like, I don't know if we were supposed to laugh at the show, but like, you know, you go from Madonna and then, you know, you've got BTS and then you've got the Muppets. The Muppets just appeared and were doing their thing. And then you have Miss Piggy and Kermit. And then you've got the Norwegian row that became really popular. I felt like, though, like it was a bit of a mess because we also had Chris Martin from Coldplay curated it all, and he ended up there at the very end. And Madonna's bit was pre-recorded at the start, so that's why it was very slick. And then she came onto the field, as you said. But I actually felt like the more I think about it, it felt like a TikTok scroll. Where you're going, okay, I'm done with that act. Let's move to the next thing on my TikTok feed. It was very short and it felt like you were getting whiplash because like, okay, we're getting into this act and now it's time for this act. And they were trying to jam far too much into the 11 minutes. But having said that, I just thought it was a bit of fun.
4: As you mentioned there, Chris Martin from Coldplay, who I thought was sort of hiding behind the children there because the children were singing at the end, and in fact the children who danced alongside Shakira were probably the two highlights for me. I expected more from him because Coldplay know how to put on a show, and the theme was love, but to me it sort of lacked that emotion. It lacked that punch. I wasn't moved by any of that aspect of it.
5: Yeah, I didn't feel like, I didn't know there was a theme until we got to the very end and there was love at the end. I was like, oh, I thought this was just a mishmash of entertainment showing us what America does best. Because at the end of the day, look, I know the purists are saying, and I get it because I'm not a purist when it comes to football, but like you, Kira, for the last 6 weeks, I've been bed into the football. I don't know what we're going to do tonight with no football on the screen. But it's not just about the football, it's also about the host country. And this is them showing off their culture. And I think they did that well. Like when it comes to entertainment, as we've all said, no one does it better than America. And I think they managed to do that with this. Although, did you see the pre-show entertainment as well?
4: No, I think fortunately missed that.
5: Yeah.
4: Because I did see one image of Robbie Williams in a blue sparkly tracksuit that really shouldn't have been on national television, never mind international television. Was that any better?
5: Well, that was a bit, I found that a bit jarring because at the beginning we had Jennifer Hudson doing the national anthem. Then it went into Robbie Williams, Nicole Scherzinger, an Italian singer, Laura Pausini, singing Desire, the FIFA World Cup theme. And then I was like, he's not going to sing, is he? Tom Cruise took to the field with a microphone and started

0: giving this rousing speech. I was more jarred by the pre-game performance than I was by the halftime show. The halftime show was just like, yeah, it was mad. It was all over the place. But did I have fun for 11 minutes? I had so much fun, and I've never laughed as much as I did during that 11 minutes.
1: Yeah, I don't know if they wanted us to be laughing. I think we were meant to be moved by it.
0: I think
1: the way the difficulty
0: tears.
1: Is, if you do watch the Super Bowl, right, you actually really do look forward, Gavin, to the halftime performance because sure. they are so well choreographed, because there are such high performance standards. There have been some phenomenal performances there in recent years, and our expectations therefore were high for the World Cup final.
2: Yeah, but it's more of a cultural thing in America wherein they allow for the halftime show of the Super Bowl to be a little bit longer than a regulation halftime in an American football game. And they're trying to squeeze in a lot of entertainment, quote-unquote, I guess, at halftime of this soccer match. I mean, don't get me wrong, I'm a massive NFL fan. The last couple of Super Bowl shows off the top of my head, halftime shows, that is. I mean, Bad Bunny was phenomenal. I really, really, truly enjoyed that, that show he did back in February. And a year earlier, Kendrick Lamar, who's one of my favorite artists, and I was glued to it. You know, I often feel like people are kind of curmudgeonly towards the concept of it, or if it's an artist that doesn't really interest them, they're just quick on the trigger to kind of criticize the whole thing. And I'm like, look, this is part and parcel of what the Super Bowl is. I think the fact that it's sort of a relatively new thing for the World Cup, where you have people who've watched, you know, you've got people listening to the show right now, they're watching their 5th, 6th, 10th, 12th, maybe not 12th, but like World Cup final, and the fact that it's sort of a new concept and that you have to kind of wait for the football to start again just to, I guess, acquiesce towards this attempt at entertainment is not appealing to them. And like, also, the Super Bowl, like you're sort of trying to appeal mostly to America, right? Mm-hmm. Whereas the World Cup, you're trying to squeeze in like, a plethora of like global cultures and different kinds of music and all. You know, it just, you don't have the opportunity to do that in 11 minutes, I don't think. And look, they got it like mostly right, I guess. You've got like Shakira from South America, Madonna from North America, BTS from Korea, et cetera, et cetera. The Coldplay thing, I mean, at the end when I saw the kind of, I guess it was, what would you call it? Like, not quite a mural, but the sort of banner that they unveiled at halfway talking about love, and I was like, hearing this song, I was like, is this some kind of new Coldplay song? Because it sounded very like, you know, 2016 Coldplay onwards, very saccharine, you know. And then Chris Martin pops up, who seems like a hell of a guy, but it just, yeah, I guess at that point I was sort of looking forward to the football starting again.
1: Oh yeah, I was just
2: but
1: like,
2: I appreciate everybody tuned in with different motives, and yeah, hopefully people who tuned in, it got something out of it. I mean, look, as I said, we're probably looking at it through the lens of a very sort of a Western or English speaking or Irish view, and I'm sure if you were on Korean radio right now, they're probably raving about BTS and their performance. So it's something for everybody, but wasn't necessarily for me, or maybe not for everybody on the planet, I suppose.
1: Well, it was for nobody who is listening to the Claire Byrne show this morning, because the texts are extremely critical. Paul from Carlos says, World Cup show, absolute tripe and a farce, never again. Another texter, absolutely awful American schmaltz. No wonder Chris Martin was hiding. And finally, this was the pinnacle of football and not a music show, which they've written in capital letters. Absolute nonsense. Do you have a sense at all that the players would have been in any way negatively impacted by that extra long break at halftime to accommodate this show? Yes, Gavin.
2: Sorry, Kerry. Yeah, no. I mean, there's absolutely no chance. I mean, these people are prepared to the nth degree, right? Like, you're prepared almost to the minute, and they would have been aware in advance of the final that, yeah, this is going to probably run on a little bit and, you know, take on a few extra electrolytes and whatever else you do at halftime. They would have had an understanding that it's going to be a little bit longer than a typical halftime, but not that much longer either. I mean, look, let's be honest, the first half wasn't the most... I found it compelling, I have to admit. Like, as a football fan, I thought it was a really interesting game strategically. I won't get into that now necessarily, but...
1: Just had a little bit of difficulty on the line there with Gavin. So I might just bring you in for a moment, Serena. Do you think the World Cup final halftime show will now become a permanent tradition, and should it?
0: People are going to be very surprised by my answer because you know how much I love pop culture and these types of performances. I don't think it should be. I think this was done for the American audience, and I was reading where they were saying, do you know, we want to get more Americans involved and interested in football, but I don't think we should change the way a game has been run so successfully for so many years just for one culture. And I really hope that this is the standout thing for America, and wherever it goes next, I hope we don't get the halftime show again. I hope we get a pre-time show. I think that's a bit of fun. But Kira, can I tell you what my standout was for the whole World Cup? And
1: other than Tom Cruise's final? Poetry? Yes, of course.
0: Yes. Lamine Yamal's brother. Go onto social media and check him out after the match, hanging out with the players and getting the trophy. The three-year-old brother was our highlight. He came on screen when Spain won, and our whole household started screaming when we saw him. I think he was the highlight for a lot of people this World Cup.
1: Okay, no wonder you loved that schmaltz last night with that attitude, Serena. Finally, Gavin, you live in Barcelona. What was last night like? What was the atmosphere?
2: Yeah, apologies. I dropped off there for some reason.
1: No, we're going to have to leave, Gavin. There's some difficulty in the lines. Maybe nobody working in Spain today. And would you blame them for taking the day off? We're going to actually discuss the football last night and all the other sport that many of us watched last night or over the weekend. The rugby, the hurling final, the Open just after 10:30 this morning. So do stay with us. We'll leave that conversation there for now. Gavin Casey and Serena Bellissimo, thanks so much. And would love to get your thoughts and your opinions on that halftime show. I thought everybody would universally pan it, but Serena seems to have been tickled, seems to have been entertained by it. Where are you? Do get in touch. 07-1400-106 is the number.
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1: 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Now, coming up after the break, the government is to meet the Gardaí today on the issue of e-scooters. Will they be banned? And Andy Burnham will become Prime Minister.
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1: Well, coalition party leaders are to meet today to discuss whether an outright ban on e-scooters should be implemented. However, Labour spokesperson on health and Dublin Central TD Marie Sherlock believes such a ban would be a cop-out, and she joins me on the line now. And this is an issue that was discussed at length across the station and indeed on this programme last week and got a huge reaction and lots of coverage in the papers at the weekend to Marie. I mean, my sense of it last week was that listening to Micheál Martin, listening to the Garda Commissioner, listening to Minister Sean Canny, is that they were leaning towards this complete ban. And then looking at the newspapers yesterday, I thought they might be rowing back on that. What is your sense at this time?
11: Well, good morning, Ciarán. Good morning to all your listeners. Look, I think the first thing to say here is that an all-out ban on e-scooters, I do believe, is a cop-out. And we heard that from, you know, both the Taoiseach and, or, you know, heard, I suppose, intimations of such with from the Taoiseach. The Garda Commissioner was much more forthright last night. And as you say, others were mentioning it as well. And the reality is that, you know, e-scooters are a legitimate form of transport, I believe. They have certainly helped lots of people who maybe can't access buses at early hours of the morning, or indeed, you know, don't want to, can't afford to buy a car. So it has afforded people a means of transport. However, in saying that, I do believe we've got a public health crisis for children happening at this point in time. And this is not something new. Like, we know last year, 1 in 4 of all neurological admissions to across the paediatric hospitals were e-scooter related injuries. We know that 1 in 2 injuries, e-scooter related injuries, are ending up in ED departments every single day across Children's Health Ireland. And there's been a 50% increase in the number of traumatic brain injuries related to e-scooter accidents happening over the past year. And like, as I said to the Taoiseach last Thursday, how can we in all conscience, leave the Dáil? It's now risen for a 2 month period until the middle of September. How in all conscience can we walk away knowing that there's going to be 1 to 2 children admitted to hospitals every single day because of e-scooter related incidents? We need to see urgent and radical action from this government.
1: Okay, and we do know coalition party leaders, as I say, are meeting today, and I heard the Taoiseach just saying before the weekend that he also felt that urgent action needed to be taken. In terms of what the Labour Party are suggesting here, your preference is for a 6-week ban and then further regulations, close the gaps as you see it in the legislation. So what should that include exactly?
11: Sure. And the first thing to say, Ciara, is, like, in terms of the urgency, like, I had questions to the Minister for Justice two weeks ago, where we were effectively told Gardaí have all the powers of enforcement, they just need to go away and do their work. And to be honest with you, frankly, that is not good enough. There is a lack of urgency on the part of the Department of Justice and the Department of Transport as well. So it is welcome that a meeting is taking place today. But I think what needs to happen now, such as the seriousness of the situation, and I don't say it lightly, but I do think we need to see some sort of a temporary ban for the next 6 weeks. So let's face it, you know, if there's any time of the year to impose a ban, it would be now, when there's more people on holidays or less people commuting to work, and we see that on our roads, to ensure that we get a number of crucial things, let them get their act together. So in terms of Garda training with regards to pursuit, we know from talking to the Gardaí here on the ground in Dublin Central, but right across the country, that, you know, Gardaí don't believe that they cannot pursue particularly people, children under the age of 18, because of the potential consequences if there is a serious incident, if they lose their life, or of course if there is a brain injury. So we need that special pursuit training. Number two, with regards to registration, like, I think e-scooters, they're not a form of bike. They are, you know, like a push bike. They are a motorized vehicle and they need to be registered. And then I think, you know, if we do that, then you can allow drone detection technology and other sort of initiatives to actually detect who is legal and illegal on the road. I suppose number three, then, going after the retailers. And this is, a really big bugbear of mine, because we know there are laws there. They've been there for some time now as to what can and cannot be sold. And yet we know there are retailers selling to children under the age of 16, advertising to children under the age of 16, but more crucially, selling above the 20 kilometre per hour speed limit. And I think there are very serious questions to be asked of the government in terms of how we ban the importation of these souped up e-scooters, and secondly then how we come down very heavily on the retailers. Now retailers would say, look, they can, you know, I suppose block the or reduce the speed to 20 kilometres an hour, but we understand that when somebody purchases it, they can actually just reverse those settings then.
1: So, yeah, and I think 90% of all of those settings have been taken off by
11: exactly,
1: and scooters. So that doesn't seem to be an effective way to police this.
11: And at the end of the day, right, there is no silver bullet to this. Like, there is no one fix, but it's through a series of measures that we can get to a place that those who want to use these scooters safely and legitimately can proceed to do so. But we end up removing the situation where e-scooters are effectively used as toys, which is we see with children, you know, as young as 9 flying around in scooters. And secondly, then, is a force of intimidation, particularly in the communities that I represent in Dublin Central.
1: Okay. I just want to look, though, Marie, because I want to look at what your suggestion is here, which is Garda Pursuit training. I mean, do you actually think that would change Garda behaviour here, that would be enough to encourage the Gardaí to actively pursue a young person if they saw them on an e-scooter?
11: Well, I think, you know, there have been suggestions for a while now about a special Garda unit that would look at the policing of e-scooters and scrambler bikes, and I certainly would personally be very supportive of that.
1: What about a full indemnity for the Garda like they have in the UK?
11: Well, look, I think you raised a very important point. Like, we have seen a number of alarming cases over the past number of months, and indeed a number of years now, where guards have been pursued on foot of their, you know, very legitimate activities in the course of policing our communities, particularly if there's an accident. And I very much regret that, because I think while guards obviously have to be held accountable, and that is crucially important, they also have to know that they are empowered by our state to enforce the laws of our country.
1: Okay, so would the Labour Party support full indemnity for the Gardaí?
11: Well, I don't know what full indemnity means, if I be clear with you, Ciara. I suppose what I support is that the guards are supported and empowered and trained to go away and try and ensure that there is effective policing for e-scooters. And what does that mean? That means that if there is somebody, right, I'm thinking of one street in my constituency now where there's fellas, you know, as young as 10 or 11, flying up and down in e-scooters, actively intimidating people afraid to walk on the footpaths, that Gardaí would be able to be interact and intercept those young people and ensure that those scooters are taken off. And look, can I be very clear about the guards? Like, the guards in my area in Dublin Central have done a fantastic job with regards to the confiscation of e-scooters and scrambler bikes in people's homes, particularly when they know that those vehicles have been used for illegal activity, particularly drug dealing. But the reality is that when they're flying up and down the road, there is a huge difficulty in policing that. And so we do need to make sure that, like, as in, once guards are specially trained, and we know this with regards to, you know, guards driving cars at high speed, they need special training for that. But I think society supports that they are trained and that they can do that. And we want the same to happen with regards to e-scooters. Like, at the end of the day, as I say, there is no silver bullet here. It's a series of initiatives by government, and it is going after the retailers as well. But I think the thing is, together, if there is a targeted, radical and urgent response by government, we can begin to see, you know, that reduction in what is a public health crisis amongst children at the moment.
1: But is Garda training, Garda Pursuit training, and the registration of e-scooters a radical response to this, Marie?
11: Well, it's radical in that we haven't seen, we've seen lots of talk and no action for a prolonged period of time. Like, we were raising the e-scooter, you know, crisis in January. We've been raising it in the last number of months, and like, we've seen little or no response from government. We've seen a lot of talk, but we've seen little or no response. A lot of and we saw Grace's Law introduced earlier this year. A lot of fighting talk from government that they were going to get rid of the scourge of scramblers in communities. And look, and I'm still seeing it in my community. So I think the thing is, you know, there needs to be a much greater stepping up by government now in terms of response. I think the other
1: Where do you think they are
11: well,
1: going to land on this, so Marie?
11: Well, I don't know. And that's why we're saying we need to use that summer period to make sure that this issue is just that a blind eye is not cast at this issue, and that all of a sudden the political system turns its attention to it in September. That would be fundamentally wrong. And I do worry at the moment, because I hear others talking about that if we just go after retailers, then perhaps that will solve the situation. The reality is, coming into Temple Street, the average age of a child presenting with an e-scooter related injury with a brain and has a brain injury is 14. So that's not a scooter bought in a children's toy shop. That's an adult size scooter. So that's the extent to which we're the problem we're dealing with at this point in time. And we need to see response by government by the end of this week in terms of what they're going to do.
1: Marie Sherlock, Liberty TD, thank you for joining us on that. And I'm pretty confident that the issue of e-scooters is something we are going to continue covering here on the programme right throughout the week, because there has been a huge reaction to it from our listeners. So are they banning these because kids who shouldn't be on them are injuring themselves? Start going after the parents buying them and they will stop being bought, says Jer. And I've heard lots and lots of discussion about how parents should be held responsible for the actions of their children, but I'm not quite sure how the government will respond to that. But anyway, as I say, we will continue to cover it here on the programme. Keep your texts coming at 087-1400-106. I'm now joined in studio by the Minister for Canadian Identity and Culture, a minister responsible for official languages, the Honourable Mark Miller from Montreal. He's here visiting Ireland as part of an initiative to foster and encourage relations between Canada and Ireland. And you're very welcome to the show, Minister.
12: Thank you, Ciara.
1: Did you make it to the All-Ireland Hurling Final yesterday?
12: I did.
1: What did you think of our national sports?
12: I'd seen clips of hurling before, but never seen it live. And certainly in Croke Park, the venue was amazing, with 80,000 people just cheering on their team. So it was amazing. The rules are a bit complicated, but I picked them up rather quickly, and it was just nice to... It was just nice to see an amazing sport so fast. It reminds me a bit of hockey or lacrosse in Canada. So it was just an amazing feeling. I didn't have a horse in the race, but I was cheering for Galway anyway, because I was an underdog. Unfortunately,
1: they
12: didn't win, but
1: and they did
12: with
1: turn
12: the results that happened. But
1: be the real underdog yesterday. Yeah. You witnessed a real masterclass coming from Limerick. You're here in Ireland because you're signing the Canada-Ireland 180 Initiative, which is an initiative to mark 180 years since the Great Famine here, when more than 100,000 Irish people moved to Canada. Why do you think it is important to mark that?
12: I mean, without the migration of Irish to Canada, despite the conditions that we need to highlight as part of the 180th anniversary of the famine and the devastating effects that it had in Ireland, we wouldn't be the country that we are. A quarter of my province's DNA in Quebec is Irish. I'd say a fifth of Canadian DNA generally is Irish. I have my own roots here. Without the Irish, we wouldn't be Canada. So I think it's important to highlight the devastating famine that brought Irish to Canada. It doubled the size of my own city in a short period of time. But also the future of what that means of Canada-Irish relations that are obviously vastly and markedly different today than they were 180 years ago. But you can't speak about the future of that relationship without highlighting the importance of the past. And I think it's important to make sure that as we commemorate 180 years across the famine trail, it's important to make sure that the federal government is supporting these initiatives to underline that history that is, in some segments of the population in Canada, forgotten.
1: You mentioned that relationship and how it has changed over the last 180 80 years and how it will continue to change, certainly over the next decade. And Prime Minister Mark Carney recently said that middle powers like Canada and Ireland shouldn't be competing for favour with the United States. Has the uncertainty around the United States, do you think, created the biggest opportunity to strengthen Canada-Ireland relationship, or is that overstating the moment a little bit?
12: No, it's not. You have two countries that are connected very intimately, but both punch above their weight in internationally. Our trade in the last 10 years has jumped 150%. It's $6 billion in merchandise. It's not insignificant. One of our largest trading partners, which is surprising for a country of this size, but it's important. And we think that together we can increase that in terms of our bilateral trade, but also with our shared values radiate on the world stage. The cultural impact that Ireland has around the world is amazing. And you can talk about pubs and whatnot, but it goes far beyond that. It goes to people ties, the importance of being on the same wavelength and being able to stand up on the world stage and say, this is who we believe in. And when you talk about the largest powers, not to be dominated by the media swirl that is created by these large powers, but also the importance of being able to stand up and say, this is who we are and this is what we stand for, and we stand together.
1: And that's what middle-sized democracies like Canada, like Ireland, should be doing more of?
12: I think doing a lot now, but much more. I Ireland does a lot in terms of peacekeeping. It does a lot in terms of its the cultural weight, that the heft of which far outstrips the population size. And it does a lot confidently. And I think, a lot of countries that are 6, 7, 8, 9 million could learn from that, but also not feel the pressure of being pulled in the vortex of large oligarchs that are swinging their weight in very asymmetrical ways these days and not necessarily respecting the rules of the game.
1: In terms of Canada's relationship with the United States, we've seen how the tensions there, we've seen how that has changed over the last couple of years under the leadership of Donald Trump. Do you feel now that change is permanent?
12: I think the damage will be hard to repair. I don't think it's permanent. I have two of my children are born in America. Our ties are quite deep. There is an increasing rift if you look at attitudes towards Canada and vice versa, because of the present moment, because of the posture of the current U.S. administration. I do hope to believe. I can't not be hopeful, but I do think that the damage is much long lasting than the expression of one president at the helm of the United States. That 51st state language, as ludicrous as it is damaging. It has a lasting effect, and we've seen that in some of the tourism and the impact in certain states that really depend on Canada. We are probably, for 2/3 of U.S. states, their largest trading partner, and that's diminishing, and that's unfortunate. We want to increase trade, and we want to make sure there's a stable relationship, but whenever you infuse uncertainty into a relationship, it affects that trade relationship, which has led us to the moment of needing to diversify with countries like Ireland, with Europe, and across the world.
1: Let's talk about the issue of immigration again, right? And we started off by talking about those 100,000 people, Irish people, who moved to Canada in 1847. And I think after the United States, Canada was still one of the top places that young Irish people went to in the last census. And Canada, I think, was held up for a long time, wasn't it, as this model for immigration. And yet, recently, we've seen this pretty radical policy shift in Canada. They've had to reduce their immigration targets. They've had to cap international students coming into the country, really capping population growth. What changed?
12: Well, you're talking to the person who did it. I was the Minister of Immigration who had to put forward these changes. I think this isn't about whether immigration is good or bad. It's whether controlled migration can be done in a way that doesn't eat away at some of the social fabric. And if you can't realize that as a nation, and you can't say to yourself, well, we think it is important to have immigrants, particularly with populations that are declining, with labor forces that are getting older and older, you're not able to have an honest conversation. But does it mean completely shut the doors? Absolutely not. Does it mean that we can we can reduce ourselves to some of our smaller thinking in the country and and reduce ourselves to some of the bigoted folks that would want to completely blame immigrants for absolutely everything. I think the answer to that is no. But does it mean that we shouldn't have certain parameters to how many people that are brought in, under what conditions? The international student reality is not one that is isolated to Canada. Britain went through this, Australia went through this. I had discussions with those countries about the number of students that were exploiting loopholes, and frankly the host countries, including Canada, that weren't welcoming these students in the right way, or asking them to go home, and they were staying, so overstaying their welcome. And that's just the reality of making sure that if you don't have parameters, if you don't have control on the migratory numbers, then you lose popular support, and well, you should. I think there's a question about being fair and firm, but not cruel in these circumstances. And when it comes to people moving to Canada, often for economic reasons, the vast majority of people move to Canada for economic reasons. But those that are moving here because they're vulnerable, it's important to be fair.
1: And one of the real difficulties, because of something we faced here in this country as well, is that it was adding to pressure on infrastructure that wasn't able to keep up, whether that was in health or is in housing. Is the message, though, to young Irish people hoping to emigrate to Canada, to have that Canadian experience, that the door is still wide open, that the welcome from Canadians will still be the same, to that visa that I think a lot of Irish people will use, that working holiday visa, is going to be immune from any future political changes?
12: Oh, I think absolutely. This isn't a question of reducing sort of people that want to come as tourists. It has to do with the ultimate numbers of permanent migration that we control, and they're still quite generous. So not a question of that. And for Irish wanting to come to Canada, there's student opportunities, economic opportunities. We have a lot of companies that work both here and in Canada. So that's not a signal at all that door is closed. And in fact, quite the contrary, it'd be great to have more Irish migration to Canada. And if people have all the skills and ability to stay in Canada, well, they should be able to stay for a longer time, become permanent residents, and perhaps even Canadian citizens.
1: But one of the real difficulties I think maybe they will face, and one of the reasons they've possibly left Ireland in the first place, is because of the housing pressures here, the lack of available, affordable housing. Could they potentially be trading one crisis for another?
12: You know, I'm not going to understate affordability in either country. I'm not an expert on Ireland by any stretch of the imagination, so I wouldn't venture any answer onto what the solutions are for Ireland. I think my generation in particular benefited from very low interest rates. My mortgage was essentially interest-free for about 5-10 years, and that's I got very lucky. That wasn't the case for my parents, that sometimes had to pay 10-11% on their mortgages. We've been underinvesting in housing for a generation. It has nothing in particular to do with immigrants. No question that some of the pressure that has been put in Canada, as a result, has been a product, in some cases, in some cities or university towns, the pressure of numbers, but not solely reduced to a question of more immigrants, less immigrants, and that's an important consideration. But we are seeing easing in Canada of housing pressures. It's very early days, but there's been jumps that have been significant in the last few years that have put pressure on the younger generation. So making sure that the federal government, in the case of Canada, give access to, one, more volume in housing, so the actual supply, but also the tools that where people can have tax deductions for certain investments in housing is very important to make sure that people actually have their home first home or can lease an apartment that is actually affordable.
1: Let's just go back to the Canada-Ireland 180 initiative before I let you go. What can people look forward to?
12: More celebration of the past, but also the beautiful future and relationship that we have with Ireland. More arts, more culture, more investment, more sort of cross-pollination. You know, artists coming to Ireland to celebrate Canadian culture and more Irish artists to support not only initiatives in and around this commemoration of the famine, but also to radiate across the country what Irish culture has to offer today to Canada and to deepen that relationship. So our national museums hosting more exhibits, more opportunities for students to come over. That would be one great initiative. We're still trying to figure that out together, and that's why we're signing that memorandum of understanding today with the Irish government.
1: Okay. look forward to reading more about that. Canadian Minister for Identity and Culture and the Minister responsible for Official Languages, Mark Miller. Thank you so much for coming into this. And if you can stay till next Sunday, there's another great All-Ireland final, the Gaelic. I'd highly recommend that.
12: Thank you.
1: Maybe next time. Right, still to come on the programme this morning, how to clean your air fryer as the CCPC warns of air fryer fire risks. But up next, did you know you can stay in Trinity College over the summer?
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1: 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And all this week, we have a two-night stay with breakfast in both mornings, dinner one evening at Sika Restaurant, set in the heart of the stunning Powerscourt Hotel, Resort and Spa in County Wicklow. To be able to have the chance to win, tell us this artist.

0: name escapes me right now, but there'll be another chance to hear that clip in the next hour. But if you already know the answer, text the word Wicklow, your answer and name to us now, 53106. That's 53106 at a cost of 30 cent. Now, normally, when Ed Finn joins us, he's reporting back from somewhere glamorous, far-flung, Nashville, Capri, Basel, the Camino in northern Dublin. But today...
1: Yes.
0: You didn't leave the city yet for us.
1: But still very glamorous, I'll tell you. Trinity College Dublin, a stay at Trinity. Amazing. I mean, a lot of people actually don't realise was that Trinity becomes like Ireland's biggest hotel during the summer, because for June, July and August, all of the students, when they leave, they turn the whole campus, I think 430 rooms, into a residential accommodation for the general public and, of course, overseas visitors. It's become a huge thing, Claire. It's trending in Japan for to come and stay in Trinity. I stayed in the Rubik's building, of course, where they filmed Normal People, Sally Rooney, of course, another alumni. But it's fantastic. Now, I'm talking very good accommodation here, Claire. This isn't student accommodation roughing it by any means.
0: Well, to be honest with you, right, when I saw this recommendation, stay in Trinity College, stay on the campus accommodation, I thought, no thanks, stop doing that back in 1999.
1: Yeah.
0: Ended my relationship with student accommodation.
1: This is why I'm here to dispel that myth. No, it's... very comfortable. I had a
0: so what's the offering?
1: The rooms go from €93, right? So it's actually very affordable as well. And I mean, a lot of people that were up for the matches now were staying there. So you have different levels, you know, because you have the apartments, even where the lecturers, you can have for families as well. But from single rooms, double rooms, I had a lovely double room en suite, my own desk, overlooking the campus. And what's lovely is, I mean, I totally immersed myself in Trinity, right? For the few days, I had the breakfast in the Buttery. I went. They have a fantastic restaurant. I'm loath to actually tell people about it because it's such a great secret. 1592. And it's the most beautiful Georgian restaurant, the setting in it. And
0: that's open to the public.
1: Yeah, absolutely. I was there on Friday for a little lunch, and it is €30 for three courses. And I have to say, the best value in Dublin. Gertie and the guys, it's brilliant. I mean, really now. And it's a gorgeous setting, and a lot of people don't even know it's there. And so I had lunch there, then over to the Pav, of course.
0: Oh, sure, look.
1: We got it overlooking the verdant green of the cricket pitch. A few drinks there, and of course the food in the Pav. You know, they do a signature burger, which I think is like, we ended up staying longer than we thought. And the weather was beautiful. I did the literary walking tour, which is a new tour that they have, of course, you know, Oscar Wilde, Beckett. They have a brilliant play on at the moment called Oscar Unwritten, which combines with the literary walking tour. It's only 45 minutes for the tour and then an hour for the play. Absolutely fantastic. I mean, this is really good quality acting. Touch was brilliant. It's on until the end of July. And then, of course, the Trinity Trails walking tour is their signature one. All done by the students, right? It's only €17 for the tour. So I'm all about the value here, right? Right in the heart of our city, you really get great value in terms of from the price of staying there. But the whole atmosphere of waking up, Claire, looking out over the campus in the morning. You know, I've always I went straight to work, but I left Cork, present Cork. I always kind of wanted to, like, this idea of going to Trinity. So, like, this is my way of getting around it. But
0: and what is it like there? Because my impression, I suppose, of Trinity College is that it is always busy. It's busy during term time, thousands of students
1: Absolutely.
0: And teachers milling about, and then busy right through the summer with thousands of tourists milling about, going into the library, the Book of the Kells. Is there a sense of calm there?
1: Yeah, especially
0: at any time.
1: Especially at night time when you stay there, they close the big door at 12 o'clock and then you just ring a bell if you want to go in, if you're a late owl, Claire. So, but when you wander in, as I did, about 5 to 12, you have this calm sereneness and it's absolutely gorgeous. Now, of course, you mentioned the Book of Kells. I mean, we did the Book of Kells years ago. It's, I think, over 1 million people a year or something. It's a massive. But the long room, the library, I did that again recently, and that big reveal when you get up and you look down at it. I mean, it's the most beautiful library in the world. It's absolutely stunning. But just all the other stuff that I kind of didn't do the Book of Kells, obviously, when I did the recent stay. But I mean, it's lovely. I mean, for two or three nights, if you want to escape the world, right, because Trinity is a walled college, 434 years old, I think now. It's just a gorgeous little oasis in the heart of our city.
0: And it's peaceful.
1: It is.
0: It's quiet.
1: Yeah. Well, when I was there today, Katie Taylor, Cullum Tobin and Sharon Shannon were receiving honorary doctorates. So it wasn't that quiet. And Katie waved at me, which of course was great. I thought I was fab. But so, you know, there was a bit of a very exciting buzz around. And there was the students graduating. So, but that's all lovely, that sort of sense of it, but never too busy.
0: And you mentioned that this is trending now, that this has been picked up by obviously Japanese tourists who've came to stay here. What is it about staying there that attracts them, and how does it compare, I suppose, to unusual accommodation maybe that you stayed in around the world?
1: Yeah, it's funny. I mean, for me, as I said, it's really good accommodation. Not alone do you have your own ensuite room, you also have a shared bath there, a kitchen. You can actually make your own food as well, Claire. And they have a kind of a living space that you can relax in, which is also very nice. But much like the Camino Way has started trending with younger people, you know, for Instagram and all that, I think Trinity, in a way, I suppose, has also got that. It's just interesting for them. I think they love the fact that you can stay there. And so that's why, and that's really the novelty of it as well. And I think that's something that's very exciting, because when you're wandering around, you'll see from all over the world, you'll see lots of people there, you know, from everywhere. So it's a big thing for them that they can come and stay right in the heart of the city. And
0: because the location is absolutely knockout. And that's the other point.
1: It's brilliant. And I mean, the gardens there as well, you know, all the beautiful setting and the trees. I mean, they have stunning places that you can hide away with your book and relax. But I think as well, the fact, as I said to you earlier, Sally Rooney, you know, like Normal People, that's where it was filmed. They kind of want to stay there. They want, you know, it's set jetting, like Game of Thrones sort of stuff. So there's an element of that to it as well, which is lovely.
0: Well, I also didn't go to Trinity College.
1: Well, you can now.
0: And now I can. I have to say, the location, the cost of it is really attractive to people. Yeah. And as you say, brilliant for families who perhaps want to try.
1: And it's visittrinity.ie is the website. You can have a look at it. It's all on there.
0: Now, I know you want to mention one of my favourite festivals that I actually haven't made in a couple of years, but I've had some brilliant weekends at the Fla Ciúil.
1: Yes.
0: And it was in Derry a few years ago.
1: Yeah.
0: It's now in Belfast.
1: Yeah, first time ever. It's going to be there for 2 years. I'm so excited. I'm going up on the 5th of August, but from the 2nd to the 9th of August, the whole city, of course, we know Belfast is a UNESCO City of Music already. Tradfest is happening on the 28th of July, backing right into the Fla Ciúil. So it's a summer of festivals up there, right? So the whole place, they're hoping about 800,000 people there are going to go, but it's going to be all work. There's going to be so much going on, but, and of course, it's very competitive, you know, but this is going to be historic, as I said, because it's the first time that it's going to be in Belfast, and there's such excitement about it. So I'm very excited to go up and try my hand at a little bit of Cayley dancing, and, you know, I love a bit of lilting and Shan Nose and all that, but it'll be fabulous. And I mean, look, with the new trains now, I mean, the new station there, trains every hour, buses, it's so easy to hop up to Belfast. The food scene is great there now as well, and I mean, I love the music scene there anyway, the Cathedral Quarter and stuff. So this is going to be fantastic. So yeah, the 2nd of August, you can go up, you can do Trinity, and then you can hop on the train up to Belfast.
0: You have my whole summer planned out for me, Ed. We'll have to get you back in over the next 3 weeks, Ed Finn. Thanks so much for bringing that to us. All right, let's take a quick break.
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0: And still to come on the programme this morning, Andy Burnham to become Prime Minister today, how to clean your air fryer, Andrew Tate arrested, and warnings against TikTok health advice. But before all of that, Shane Beattie has the very latest news.
9: Across Ireland, this is the home of conversation that counts. 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
11: It's 10 o'clock. Good morning. A potential ban on e-scooters will be discussed at government buildings this morning. The Garda Commissioner is to meet the Taoiseach, Tánaiste and Junior Transport Minister amid growing safety concerns. Micheál Martin hasn't ruled out an outright ban, while other options like licensing e-scooters are also being considered. President of the Garda Representative Association, Niall Hodgins, says the main priority must be better resourcing and protections for frontline Gardaí.
12: People will always flout the law, and because they're such a useful tool with regards to criminality, we're going to have a problem either way if there is a total ban or not. In order for the Gardaí to deal with these things, the state, including Garda management, have to resource us, train us and protect us. You won't be chasing after these things in a family saloon car, which is all that we have, as you know, generally.
11: Andy Burnham is just a couple of hours away from becoming the UK's seventh Prime Minister in a decade. He's expected to promise more stable and responsible governance while offering breathing room for people struggling with the cost of living. But critics say the former Mayor of Greater Manchester hasn't put himself or his views forward for scrutiny. Becca Hudson is Editor-in-Chief of The News Movement, a social media outlet aimed at younger audiences.
13: Sitting down with Gary Lineker is probably great for sort of social media, but in terms of sort of scrutiny, I think it has been sort of slightly disappointing that journalists haven't had access to him, because unless you're a sort of political wonk or with a great memory, you know, you don't know a ton about Andy Burnham.
11: And the consumer watchdog is encouraging people to clean their air fryers more often. The CCPC says almost three quarters of homes have an air fryer, with 4 in 10 using them every day. People are also being reminded to make sure the appliance is in a well-ventilated area and isn't placed against a wall. That's it for now. More at 11.
14: I'm so fancy.
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18: Good morning, I'm David Seagrave. Spain defender Marc Cucurella says they deserve their World Cup success as they lifted the title for the first time in 16 years last night. Their 1-0 win in extra time saw them secure the trophy for the second time in their history against the 2022 champions, with Barcelona winger Ferran Torres bagging the winner. The Real Madrid fullback believes they were worthy winners.
19: I think these last two games we play an amazing football. We dominate both games. We create a lot of chances. We control the game. We concede nothing. So I think we play an amazing football. We deserve this trophy.
18: An independent governance review of Munster Rugby is now underway. It follows the cancelled appointment of Roger Randall earlier this year after historic rape allegations resurfaced when he was signed as the province's attack coach. He has always denied the allegations. Munster says it does not want to attribute blame with the review and that it aims to strengthen governance, accountability and decision making. And in Gaelic games, Limerick hurling boss John Kiely says he remembered the hurt of the county's losses in the 90s as they sealed their 13th All-Ireland title last night. The Munster champions defeated a 14-man Galway 129-118 in yesterday's decider, marking a 19th final win out of 20 in the John Kiely era. To access 3 free off-the-ball podcasts a month, download the Go Loud app now.
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11: Cloud building over the northern half of the country, but sunny spells will become widespread later. Highest temperatures 19 to 25 degrees. And now you're up to date on News Talk.
0: Thanks, Shane. You're very welcome back to the programme. You are listening to the Clare Byrne Show on News Talk. Ciara Doherty in for Clare this week. Now, still to come over the next 2 hours, Andrew and Tristan Tate arrested in the United States.
20: In 2024, the CPS authorised 21 charges against Andrew Tate and Tristan Tate following our investigation into allegations of sexual offences dating back to 2012.
0: 100 years of A. Milne's Winnie the Pooh. We'll be talking about the iconic characters.
21: A simple hello would do. Thank you very much.
0: And

0: Yeah, uplifting, wasn't it? Hardly Spain are World Cup champions, but a lot of us talking about that halftime show. We'd love to know, did you enjoy it? Do you think it should be a permanent fixture? Are you lamenting the full Americanization of the World Cup final? I have to say, I think the bit that gave me the greatest ick last night was the World Cup trophy. Did anybody notice this in the huge Louis Vuitton box when it was being presented before the beginning of the match? I thought, that is it. The World Cup has fundamentally changed. There is nothing that is not for sale. But in saying that, I really, really enjoyed the football, and it did actually, I think, override all of the controversies and the difficulties that we witnessed and that we spoke about in the run-up to the World Cup. We were discussing that, the Open, the hurling final. There was actually rugby this weekend as well, if anybody managed to see that. We'll be discussing all of that sport at about 10:45 this morning. WhatsApp me if you'd like to get involved in the conversation, 087 1400 106, or you can email clareburn@newstalk.com.
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4: I have therefore spoken to His Majesty the King to notify him that I am resigning as leader of the Conservative Party.
5: Good morning. I will shortly be seeing His Majesty the King to offer my resignation as Prime Minister.
6: That is why I will resign as leader of the Labour Party. I have spoken to His Majesty the King this morning to inform him of my decision.
0: So, remember all those speeches? David Cameron, Theresa May, Boris Johnson, Liz Truss, Rishi Sunak, Keir Starmer. There have been so many over the past decade, and Labour leader Andy Burnham is now going to try his hand at running the UK. He becomes Prime Minister later today, the seventh Prime Minister in the past decade. Well, joining us to discuss this is Mark Paul, the London correspondent

0: But yes, that's the question. Is Britain governable or is it not? And we'll find out pretty soon if it's governable by Andy Burnham. I mean, it's a complete hive of activity here. There are broadcasters from all across the world, from Britain, globally, and so there's a lot of noise and a lot of activity here. So we expect within the next hour or so, Keir Starmer will go down to Buckingham Palace, just to my left, and tender his resignation. And Andy Burnham should be out outside the front door of number 10 within shortly before 1 o'clock. Now, he will break with tradition, we are told, in that he won't stand behind a lectern. He will do kind of almost as a managerial centrist dad type of a speech, just him standing there in front of the building that he has craved entry to for years and years, and today he finally realises his ambition, and we'll see if he can succeed where that litany of other prime ministers have failed. He has a job in front of him, I think.
1: So he's going to forgo the lectern. I also understand he's going to forgo the tie when he meets the king. Is this sort of casual, cool, I'm one of you, Andy Burnham?
0: Well, we'll see. I mean, he was famous when he was the mayor of Greater Manchester for always wearing, Adidas runners, black T-shirts with a blazer, or sometimes with a bomber jacket. I mean, that's what he wore the last time I interviewed him. He was wearing a black T-shirt and a bomber jacket. So I don't think he's going to wear that attire when he goes to Buckingham Palace. But yeah, he may try and appear more casual, although generally when you put British prime ministers in front of the monarch, they generally tend to stick to tradition as much as they can. But in Downing Street, his Downing Street operation, his team say, will be a little bit different. He will try and do things differently. He believes the Westminster system is broken, and he will try and be as symbolic as he can. But he will also try and set out what he's going to do as the leader of the government. He will talk about focusing more on things that are important to people's everyday lives. So one of the first things he will do will be to abolish the UK's new digital ID system. And then he will make probably the biggest decision of the day, and possibly the biggest decision of his entire premiership. And that will be who will be his Chancellor of the Exchequer. Nobody yet knows who that's going to be. And the favourite for that position is Shabana Mahmood, the current Home Secretary. But we will see. I can hear the helicopters are overhead. They're getting ready now for Keir Starmer and for his trip down to Buckingham Palace. And after that, throughout the afternoon, we'll find out who will be the members of Andy Burnham's cabinet.
1: Yeah, and that's the part I think I always really enjoy, is watching the body language of these ministers, former ministers perhaps, would-be ministers, walking in and out of Downing Street. And it has been interesting to see the level of secrecy, I think, around those cabinet appointments. But names like, as you say, Shabana Mahmood, Wes Streeting in there, Angela Rayner, will she be brought back into the fold? Will the Miliband brothers perhaps return in some role? What are you hearing?
0: Well, Ed Miliband certainly will be in the cabinet. I mean, he at one stage would have been the favourite for the Chancellor role, but it seems that there are people around Andy Burnham who think that he will be too much of a lightning rod for criticism. So Ed Miliband certainly will be in the cabinet, possibly as Foreign Secretary. Angela Rayner, you would expect, would be in the cabinet, but not in one of the senior great offices of state. But she is too big a figure and too powerful a figure to leave on the sidelines, and you'd be leaving trouble for yourself, probably, if you're Andy Burnham, if you left her on the sidelines. As to who will be the Secretary of State for Northern Ireland, one of the names that I'm hearing who is a contender for that role is Pat McFadden, who is the son of two Irish-speaking parents from Falkara and Donegal. He was previously ran the cabinet office and was working pension secretary for Keir Starmer. In another break with tradition, what Andy Burnham has also done is that it is believed that he has already told a lot of the ministers who are not going to be appointed to his cabinet, who are already in existing positions, they already know, to stop them having to do that walk of shame, so to speak, up Downing Street, and to give them a little bit of time to issue their own statements of resignation if they want to, after he has spoken. But we should see the full shape of his cabinet by the end of today. And Wes Streeting, you also mentioned, it'll be interesting to see what job he gets. I think if Ed Miliband gets Foreign Secretary as a kind of a second prize for not getting the Chancellor, well, then that means Wes Streeting might be pushed out to a role like Secretary of State for Defence. There will be a lot of big names in there, but he will also want some new names in there. He won't want the cabinet to look and to feel and to sound like Keir Starmer's cabinet.
1: Interesting there, because I think it's been reported that Burnham wants to reopen the North Sea oil and gas, and that has gone against Miliband in getting that role as Chancellor. And an interesting appointment there with Pat McFadden, because if he has family with Donegal links, you'd feel that he will have sort of an innate understanding of that relationship and some of the challenges.

0: that come with that role in Northern Ireland. Let's talk about his policies here, right? Because he has also said in an interview in the Times that he intends today to set out a 10-year plan. And we have heard about the possibility of introducing the wealth tax, the major reorganisation of government with the Number 10 North. I mean, will he have any difficulty, do you think, at all, setting out a new clear agenda, Mark, given the fact that he doesn't have a mandate? Or what can he do to really try and legitimise that?
1: Well, you're right to identify the fact that he doesn't have his own mandate. He has already indicated that he will broadly stick to the existing Labour election manifesto and the existing mandate that they already got from the British people in 2024. Now, there is still room within that for him to do other things. You would expect that in their first budget in the autumn, they will probably do something around capital gains tax, and they will generally go after and try and tax wealth moreover. But, you know, people walk into to 10 Downing Street as Prime Minister with a plan, and, you know, everybody's got a plan until reality punches them in the mouth. And I think Andy Burnham is going to be hit with things like, for example, but he's going to have to find the money to fund the expansion of Britain's armed forces, because this is a nation that believes it's on the path to a potential war with Russia. He's also going to have to deal with welfare reform, which you could make an argument for. It was the thing that originally sapped the authority of Keir Starmer when he had to back down on the welfare rebellion. So he's going to have to deal with all of things. You mentioned North Sea oil drilling. I think what they'll do is there'll probably be a slight shift in emphasis on that rather than really opening up the drilling. And then, of course, he will have to deal with international matters, with Ukraine, with Donald Trump. It'll be interesting to see how the former mayor of Greater Manchester gets on with the president of the United States. So these are all of the things he's going to have to deal with. Life is going to come at him fast as soon as he walks in through that famous black door. Access talks have been going on for weeks, but really it's only when he sits down behind the desk for the first time today that he will get to really make these decisions and deal with these issues.
0: I mean, what does he need to do quickly, do you think, Mark, to get the public back on side? I mean, I see the AI paper here reporting that he's going to give breathing room to help the UK on the cost of living crisis, some sort of cost of living package there. And will he, I suppose, be given the time to introduce all of the changes that he has promised? Because what we've seen in the past, perhaps with Keir Starmer, is that he found it difficult to get the public to stay on board. You know, the UK is impatient for change here. I think your own paper calls them skittish this morning.
1: Yes, I mean, Andy Burnham is currently, as it stands, the most popular Labour politician in all of Britain, and he has been for several years, and he will walk through that door as the most popular Labour politician in Britain. But that popularity tends not to last long once people enter Downing Street. He will want to hit the ground running. One of the first announcements you will hear is the abolition of a digital ID scheme. That is something that was being brought in, and there were quite a lot of protests about it in Britain. They were seen as an invasion of privacy. It was seen as overreach by the government, and he will abolish that because he thinks it is something that doesn't focus on people's everyday priorities. Andy Burnham will focus on the things that he say matters in people's everyday lives, like energy, water, power. One of the big moves he might make might be to put a company called Thames Water, which basically runs the water and sewer services in around London, and it's in severe financial difficulties, and it's also responsible for some of the effluent in London's rivers. He will put that in a form of special administration. That may be one of the first things that he does. He will also make announcements around potentially funding caps on energy costs down the line. Now, really, we won't get a lot of financial decisions until the first budget, which will be delivered sometime in the autumn, and that will be delivered by his Chancellor of the Exchequer. And whoever that is the biggest decision that he will make today. If it's Shabana Mahmood or if it's Ed Miliband, and if the speculation is currently wrong, that's the big one, because that's going to be who he works with hand in glove over the next number of years, and that will decide how much money he has, depending on those policies, and how much money he has to spend on the promises that he wants to make to the British people.
0: All right, well, he says in an interview with the Times today that he's feeling really relaxed, looking forward to the job, full of hope. I wonder how long all of that will last. Mark Paul, London correspondent for the Irish Times. Thanks for speaking to us on that this morning. And we will bring you any of Andy Burnham's speech if we hear from him before we go off air this morning at 12 o'clock. Now, still to come on the show, Irish pharmacists warn against replacing prescription medicines with social media health trends.
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0: 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Now, from collagen powders and natural supplements to LED light masks and AI advice, Irish community pharmacists have come together to say that misinformation is one of the biggest threats facing healthcare today. And Sheena Mitchell is the owner of Milltown Pharmacy and a member of the Vital Pharmacy Group, and joins me now in the studio. You're very welcome.
12: Thank
0: you. To the studio, Sheena. So what is the concern here amongst pharmacists?
12: So on the podcast, which is the Irish Pharmacy Podcast that the Vital Pharmacy Group do, we had a chat with Robert David Grimes, who is a scientist and expert in all things research and evidence. And I suppose the issue we have here is that we know people are being bombarded on social media about, you know, with products and information and all these various devices that, you know, reflect quick wins. And we all want the quick wins. We want the easy fix. And usually these products are kind of marketed really to kind of target our vulnerabilities. And marketing is a huge problem. So when I talk about vulnerability, I'm talking about the algorithm targeting, say, me, because maybe I'm a certain age and I might be worried about my wrinkles. But as David Robert Grimes was saying, you know, his feed is full of erectile dysfunction products because he's a man. And, you know, so we're all being fed all of this information. And often it's accompanied with a shocking fact or something that disgusts us or instills us with fear. And this is because this makes us have a more panicked response, and it shuts us down on an intellectual level. So we can't think. It's spread, this content is created to go viral. And it's very hard as a human not to respond to that, not to share to that, not to feel influenced, shall we say, by that. So we really have to be careful about our sources of information and where, you know, what information we can trust.
0: Are pharmacists genuinely seeing patients actually go so far as to replace prescribed medications with something that they have seen online, with something that they have seen recommended on social media? Or is it sort of in addition, is it supplemental medicines, and I say that in inverted commas, that they're taking because of something that they've been influenced by?
12: Yeah, so I suppose, and you're right there to put the inverted commas, because a lot of these supplements, they're not medicines, so they're not regulated. We don't actually, you know, have any evidence for their use. And, you know, there is a role for your regular multivitamins, etc. So that's absolutely a different story. But yeah, pharmacists are seeing people reach out for these products. And the big danger is that if someone goes against maybe their doctor's advice, or, you know, has read something frightening about taking a particular medication, they may then stop that prescription medication and take instead a supplement, which they've been promised is just as good as the prescription alternative. And we have to remember here that, and, you know, global pharma, it has a lot of sins, and no one, you know, is sitting here saying they're innocent. But the global pharmaceutical industry is worth, I think it's $1.5 trillion per year dollars, whereas the global wellness industry turns over $6.3 trillion. So you can see that the wellness industry is over four times the size. They've got much more money. They're not regulated. They can advertise. They can market. They can make claims that are not evidence-based. And so you have to ask yourself, when you see information online, can I trust this? And this is where the role of the community pharmacist comes in really, really importantly. A lot of people will, you know, be different, be taking different medication for different conditions, or they may have slight liver issues, or, you know, they may have a good diet, a bad diet. There's so many variables. And individual patient-focused care is really, really important. And so we have to use the evidence, and we have to have conversations. And absolutely, I know all the vital pharmacies, like, you can come in and say, I saw this product, you know, it contains ashwagandha. Would this be suitable for me? And you know, a lot of times you go, well, it mightn't cause you harm, but actually you're on other medications that could impact your liver, and ergo, it actually could cause you harm. So having these chats, no one's going to judge you. No one's going to tell you what to do. No one can make your mind up for you. I know that better than anyone. Like, if I see a mascara that's not going to come off on my droopy eyelids, I'm influenced by it. So I have, you know, no judgment. But the conversation is really important, so we can establish why people believe the things they do, and can we give them the evidence about the actual, I suppose, facts of the studies that they're looking at, and help them navigate them.
0: I'm just thinking of some of the things that I've seen in my own feed recently, which was definitely collagen powders. Yeah. Nearly ordered those a couple of weeks ago. Mushrooms, I think, was recommended. A thing called MDN I saw recommended on some Instagrammer I was following recently. Fabulous for inflammation, and apparently you won't need Botox after it because your skin will be perfect. I thought, yeah, you could bring that as well. And the thing about it, I suppose, is that they didn't necessarily make scientific claims, but it was the language used to promote it was scientific.
12: Yeah. And I'm seeing an awful lot of that at the moment. And, you know, I'd even urge my healthcare professional colleagues, because it's one thing when you have someone who has just gotten into influencing, and, you know, I respect them and what they're doing, and it is a real form of communication, and these whole parasocial relationships can be wonderful. We all love, you know, getting stuck into people's accounts online. But there is a difference between someone who should know better and someone who doesn't. And also, we know that a lot of healthcare professionals, as David Robert Grimes said in the episode, were well salaried. There is really no excuse for that. And we have regulation, like the Pharmaceutical Society of Ireland sent out a reminder there recently to the pharmacists saying, actually, remember that your code of conduct makes sure that you are meant to be sticking to evidence, not throwing up information on your personal or professional Instagram or Facebook, whatever it is you use, that isn't actually based in evidence. And this is where the problem is. And
0: so it's not just influencers per se, it could also be healthcare professionals, which people will have even more trust in.
12: Yeah, and I think that could be really damaging to the profession. But also, you know, you've got this situation where you've got trust. Like, I grew up, and I know a lot of community pharmacists did, in a situation where I was third generation pharmacist. I was reared in an environment where I was taught to care. And if anyone, you know, one person goes and I suppose damages that relationship, that can be quite difficult. And people, we need more than ever, and especially in a world where we have so much vaccine misinformation, and in the episode, and I'd urge people to listen to it, David was talking about like Russian bots and that kind of mad stuff that I was like, is this even really happening? So I suppose discerning what is you know, politically agendaed or commercially agendaed, you know, or just out of kind of ignorance, because there is a difference between sharing information that's just incorrect that you just didn't realize that was incorrect. But there's also people out there, you know, kind of deliberately sharing incorrect information, either for their own gain. And that could be as simple as an influencer who maybe just took a brand deal thinking, well, this is great and I really need money to put food on the table. And I do have a lot of sympathy for that. But when you're talking about healthcare professionals, we do have a duty of care to our patients, and that stands online as well as in person.
0: What can also be difficult, I think, for the consumer, for the ordinary person who is on their social, is that a lot of these products are promoted as being natural mm-hmm. products. And therefore, once again, you're thinking, well, what harm ultimately could they do?
12: And what I would say is anything that has a biological effect has a side effect. And so just because something is safe for one person, it doesn't make it safe for the other. And another thing,
0: the natural doesn't always equate with safe.
12: No. And, you know, ultimately it comes down to the fact that medicines undergo robust clinical trials. They have to be peer reviewed. They're tested. They're regulated by EU and Irish regulators. The wellness industry, which is more than four times the size, has no such regulation, and you have no idea what you're getting, really. And to touch off some of the examples you said there, like collagen, we don't have enough evidence to say that's any good for aging. The same with mushrooms. The studies are inconsistent and they're too small. And it's the same, unfortunately, with red light masks. In fact, David was explaining to me, by sitting here in this room, you know, we're already getting exposure to red light. And the difference that putting one of those masks on your face is making is not actually going to make any clinical difference. And
0: yet I have to say, I know people who use them, I don't have one myself, who swear by them.
12: Yeah. And people can swear by them for multiple reasons. But the clinical evidence isn't there. You have variations between people. Some of these studies don't take things like climate or diet into effect. So you're like, it might be working for you, but it could also be the fact that you're drinking more water, or there's just a million other different variables that could have impacted it. And you're not hearing the negative stories a lot of the times. You're only hearing, you know, anecdotal positive stories. So can you trust that? No, because if we're going to make a recommendation, we have to be sure that it can be replicated from person to person and that it'll be safe for the individual we're recommending it for.
0: We have some texts coming in on this, Sheena. I work in a health food store. We always ask people if they're on medication before buying supplements and tell them to check with their doctor or pharmacist before taking anything. Just because it's natural doesn't mean it won't interact with meds, which is the point that you made, Sheena. And another interesting text, Kira, I have to ask, why are some of these products being sold in pharmacies? I've seen them.
12: Yeah, absolutely. And I love that question, and it's one that we addressed in the podcast. So in the community pharmacies, we have a situation in Ireland where we are retail community pharmacies. So in essence, we have our core pharmacy business and then we have a retail shop. So if you come in to me and you tell me you want to buy a particular product, I'm not going to question that unless I have a safety concern, okay? It's like someone coming up to me with a lipstick. I'm not going to say to you, that shade wouldn't look great on you, Kira. I'd recommend this one. If someone asks my advice, then I can engage with them. And that's what I'm here asking people to do.
0: But should those products be in pharmacies if what you're saying is, look, there's very little clinical evidence to say they'll do any good?
12: So they're potentially wasting your money, as would, you know, variably a cosmetic product. And the same with any kind of food you eat. You know, that's up to a personal choice. And I suppose what we're so impassioned about is trying to reach out and go, well, come in, have a chat, tell us your situation, and we'll give you the best evidence-based information that we can.
0: All right, we'll leave that conversation there for now. Sheena Mitchell, owner of Nulltown Pharmacy, thanks so much for joining us here on the programme. Now, the Competition and Consumer Protection Commission has launched an information campaign on how to use your air fryer properly. They report that incidents with air fryers do occur, and 44% of people don't actually clean their air fryers every day, which could be leading to some of these issues. Well, Gráinne Griffin is the Director of Communications at CCPC, and she spoke to News Talk Breakfast this morning about the risks involved if you don't use your air fryer properly?
13: When we went out and looked at how many people have an air fryer, like it's a huge number. It's 73% of households in Ireland have an air fryer. And in a large number of cases, people are using them every single day, you know, potentially multiple times a day. So that's a lot of use, you know, and it's potentially a lot of oil. It's a lot of grease. It's all of that building up in your air fryer, then being heated up again and again at really extreme temperatures. And people just need to know that they need to clean them properly and also where to place them in the kitchen and how to use them safely.
0: Okay, well, Laura DeBarra is the author of Gaff Goddess, and she joins me on the line now. Laura, you're very welcome to the programme. Do you have an air fryer, and how often do you clean it?
14: So I clean a lot of them for work. When we do tendency changeover, is I don't have one myself because I prefer the glass ones. I don't like to use like black plastic with heat in my kitchen personally, but they are something that can really build up a grease over time. And they're like super handy. I can see why they're in, I think it's 3/4 of the kitchens now in Ireland. But there are mistakes people are making with them. And the buildup of grease is one fire hazard, but the main fire hazard with an air fryer is sometimes there can be a splash of oil or grease onto the element, and people aren't aware that they need to inspect these monthly and to clean them down. So all manufacturers will have a guide on how to do this, and all of them do warn on their websites it needs to be part of the maintenance with it as well.
0: You say you do clean them as part of sort of maintenance of tenancies or changeover of tenancies.
14: Yeah, all the appliances, yeah. And they can be crawling.
0: Okay, that's my next question. All right, so you clean maybe a microwave, not so bad. I think people clean their microwaves. I hope they do. Ovens, let's face
14: they
0: it,
14: don't.
0: People aren't great.
14: They don't.
0: No. Wipe the kettle, yes. Clear out the toaster, that's pretty simple. What about the air fryers? Mm. What do you see?
14: So usually what you're seeing is a lot of Bechon grease and some really bad odours. Oh, so we'll often put a little guide together for people on how to keep them just looking great, because you don't want to throw them out after every tenancy. So what you'll usually do, you're encouraged to do obviously, is every time you use it, so let's say it's daily, you're cleaning it like you would a plate. So warm water, washing up liquid. And then monthly, I would be doing a deep clean if you're using it all the time. Almost every manufacturer in their manual, because we have to look up each different one every time we're cleaning them, they'll say to get warm water, bicarbonate of soda, make a paste like a face mask, really giving a face mask to your air fryer. Do one to you and one to that. And then you can, at the end, I like to add on a bit of vinegar. When it's done, it's magic, to fizz and kind of get into any kind of like nooks and crannies, and then rinse it and dry it. Always put it away dry, because bacteria, we have seen when air fryers have been put away wet, and the bacteria that grows inside is really gross. You can smell it straight away. And then also you want to make sure that you are checking that element. If you find that your air fryer is like smoking or steaming a lot when you're using it, there's a splash on your element, and that's what's dangerous. So your manual will tell you how to get rid of that. But one thing that I wish everyone would know about their air fryer, spray on oils are actually really bad for them. Usually an air fryer and a spray oil go hand in hand with healthy eating. People are trying to reduce, let's say, calories or have things a bit more lean. But spray oils contain things that will degrade the non-stick coating. So when you're looking on the back of the packet, if you are buying a spray oil, there's a thing called lecithin. It's usually soy lecithin. It basically is a propellant, so it allows a good thrust when you're spraying the oil. And it will also have an emulsifier to help it work. And both of these can cause this really tacky buildup. That's almost like you've left a sticker on a surface, you know, like a sticker on a window. That's what you want to avoid, because they can just build up so much over time, they can be impossible to remove. So the propellants are like butane, propane, and they chemically degrade the coatings. You want to make sure they don't have that. You can get ones that don't. If you have to use it, pre-spray the food and then put it in. Do not spray the machine itself.
0: Okay, so let's just go back to the everyday cleaning, you say. Uh-huh. Now, what exactly are you cleaning? What, I don't have an air fryer, I have to say, but I'm aware there's a drawer that you can pull in and out, and sometimes
14: and usually a
0: basket or a plate or something. So what aspects are you actually cleaning?
14: What I would usually do is just, each one is different, so always read the manual. Some of them are actually like shelves, like mini ovens. Some of them are the buckets that you see with the plate inside. But you can, and every manufacturer now has like an Instagram and a TikTok page where they're going to be showing you how to do it.
0: Yeah, so let's be honest, Laura, 95% of people have thrown out that manual, haven't they? Or they have no idea where it is.
14: all the manuals are online. You just like type in like Ninja air fryer manual and it'll be there anyway. But usually the websites, they're really good now at putting up something that's really easy to follow. So you're just taking out that the bucket part of it. Basically, I would fill it with warm water, not totally, and washing up liquid. I leave that with the plate inside it to soak for about 15 minutes and then scrub it down. But if there was really baked on grease, you're not using anything that's going to scratch it. Don't use anything that's too harsh. If it smells, like a lot of times there'll be people that will cook a lot of fish, let's say, in the air fryer, and then you want to cook veg and you don't want it to smell. If you put in a, like an oven safe bowl with some warm water, or sorry, just some water, lemon, and I would just like slice up a lemon so there's more surface area of it, and then a couple of spoonfuls of distilled white vinegar. I would pop it on for 5 minutes and that will actually heat up the water, create a steam, and that neutralizes the smell in the air fryer as well, because sometimes it's clean, it just smells.
0: What about putting in something into the air fryer, like kind of a bit of piece of parchment paper or one of those little
14: air... Yeah, you can do that.
0: Does that help or does that actually affect how the food is cooked?
14: It's the dripping grease that's the problem. So they are great if you're, let's say you're cooking for it and you've cooking for a family all day on it. You're like, you're cooking lunch, dinner, multiple times. They can be really handy because you can just swap it out. But at the end of the day, I would clean the whole thing down. And I would get the reusable ones, ones that are just a bit more like eco-friendly. And those are designed like for, you can get ones for each individual air fryer, but that they can just be handy so you don't have to wash in between each one. You can just use 5 plates during the day. But then I would always give a wash in at the end because it's the pooling of the grease at the bottom that's the problem usually that we find.
0: Okay, what about the air filter on the air fryer? Can and should these be cleaned or replaced? And if so, how often? And actually, where is it?
14: Well, it depends on all air fryers. Some of them won't like some of them, it's kind of like a toaster where you've got everything just in there. If you think about like your own oven, sometimes you'll be able to clean down the fan at the back. It depends on which one you have. Some of them are much bigger and clunkier, and there will be a technique for getting in and cleaning things out. Most air fryer elements are, which I like about them, a lot of them are replaceable. Like if you're like, this just smells too much, or this is too dirty, or I've damaged this, or the nonstick coating is gone, you can replace them. But I would really encourage people just having a little skim over the manual, because even when you look at Ninjas, for example, they will have a really strict warning on checking, monthly checking your element and making sure that there's not grease on that, that's not going to cause a fire.
0: There is a TikTok trend, isn't there? Because there's a TikTok trend for absolutely
14: everything
0: these days. Well, the current TikTok trend is to use dishwasher tablets.
14: Don't do it.
0: Don't do it.
14: So no. And like also what I will say as well is from reading all the different manufacturers, almost all of them will say they usually grade how you clean. Like the Ninja website is a great one. Washing up liquid and warm water, there's no risk. There's a low risk when you use bicarb, like very low. And then there's a moderate risk when you use the dishwasher, and you will degrade the nonstick coating. That's what their studies have found. So they say that you should only use the dishwasher in general for the pieces of your air fryer. If you want it to last a long time, occasionally. So it's for very rare use, because the detergents are like, they're really abrasive in a dishwasher. Yeah. They need a lot of high temperatures to break them down. You're not ever going to use that high temperature by hand or from your tap or whatever. So they're going to basically remove the non-stick coating. A full dishwasher tablet to cook one, sorry, to clean one small little thing, it's too much. It's too strong. I know that it looks like it's doing a great job when you see it online, but a soap with some washing up liquid or using the bicarb will do such a better job, and you won't get the coating chipping, which goes into your food, and that's really bad for you.
0: Yeah, and I have definitely seen that in the two microwave plates that I have, the microwave oven plates, which I have started throwing into the dishwasher through pure laziness, and all of the non-stick coats.
14: It's one of those things, and then it's just when you realize the damage, then you're like, God, if I just avoided that. But like, we're human at the end of the day.
0: And we are human. And the word that you used at the very beginning of this segment, Laura, is that when you go in to do these tenancy changeovers, they're crawling. That was the word. Yeah. I've written that down in front of me, and it's really made my stomach do 360s. Why are we so bad at this stuff sometimes?
14: Well, also, I always like try to understand that when people are leaving an apartment, like that's, moving home is really stressful. So you might not be cleaning as you normally would be in the weeks coming up to it. So that's what I always think. And some people as well.
0: I think you're being kind.
14: But some people don't care at the end. They're just like, you know what I mean? Like the landlords we work for, they don't care. They kind of are almost like, I'll leave the dirty air fryer. But everything is cleanable in my opinion. I'm also, and while we're talking about it, your extractor fan, the grills on that, I have a few videos of it online. They're the worst thing I see. They're the, like, and the dishwasher filter. They're like, sometimes I will just take a video of it just to be like, this is the worst I've ever seen. And it always gets beaten.
0: Okay, right. I'm just making a long list here of all the things I want to tackle. Clean with it. My bicarbonate of soda,
14: there you go.
0: My water,
14: well,
0: and my toothbrush.
14: Don't use bicarb on your extractor fan. Don't use bicarb. It's not great on some of the metals. Use just washing up liquid warm water. The next time you boil the kettle, put your, literally just go up and just take out the grills, pop them into the bath of warm water. I always call it a goddess bath, and just let the grease come off there, because that's another fire hazard in the home. Basically, it's not going to be able to take the grease out of the air when you're using it if it's already laden with grease.
0: All right, Laura DeBarra, every day is a school day here on the Claire Byrne Show. Gaff Goddess, lots more on your social media. Thank you so much for joining us with all of that great advice on keeping those air fryers clean. Still to come on the show this morning, Andrew Tate arrested in the United States. We will bring you up to speed on this case. Up next, so Colm Buick reviews the weekend sport, including Limerick taking home the Liam McCarthy Cup and Spain being World Cup champions.
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0: 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To be in with a chance to win, identify this artist.

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0: Delighted now to be joined by Off the Ball's Colm Bouhegg to talk about an absolutely phenomenal weekend of sport. I mean, I sat down on the couch yesterday at 2 p.m. and I don't know how my children were fed. I think I got off the couch at about 11 o'clock last night. It was phenomenal. But not phenomenal games, but a phenomenal offering.
3: Yeah, a very good way of putting it, yeah. Was it, Father Ted asks Dougal, like, what, July 19th, why should that date mean something? And this was a big one for sport for like a year out. It was like, look out for Sunday the 19th of July. But you are also correct in that it was kind of, in the specifics of it, it was a bit underwhelming. But it, like you say, like, you know, there was a whole shift there on a couch for people to have worldwide. But they, like, within it, there are great stories. So like Limerick winning their first All-Ireland in 3 years and, you know, John Kiely's sixth overall in their back. Ryan Fox in the Open, incredible. Like, only the second man from New Zealand to win the Open Championship. And considering he was like tied 56th. Close the play on Friday, that no one's ever come back that far away. And then you have Spain winning only their second World Cup ever, first since 2010. In a final that will be kind of remembered for, I guess, its ugliness and how bizarre it was at halftime that they had a 27-minute break, which is only 2 minutes shorter than the ball was in play for the first half of that match.
0: Right, there's lots.
3: So that's your summary, Clint.
0: On pick there, Colm. Let's start, I suppose, with that All-Ireland Championship. And it was a masterclass from Limerick, and it felt like a bit of a mismatch.
3: Yeah, it did. Well, it was actually level about a quarter of an hour in. It was a low enough scoring final to start. It was 3 points apiece. And from that point on, when Limerick went ahead, they never looked back, really. Like, Aaron Nyland was scoring frees for Galway. The first different Galway score other than Nyland was in the half-hour mark. You know, this was Limerick's all day. And we've heard about the third quarter dominance under John Kiely, and you saw it here again. Cathal O'Neill, who was actually live with us from the Burlington Hotel on Off the Ball Breakfast this morning, he's finished up at 1-4. It's a great finish of a goal. God, we actually got the last score in this game, a penalty. They scored a goal, but it was so dominant by Limerick. And look, a lot of people were disappointed with the showdown. Obviously, if you're from Limerick, it's joyous. And if you're from Galway, it's heartbreaking. But people are like harking back to maybe the 2008 showdown when Kilkenny destroyed Waterford. And look, Limerick have done this in the previous six finals in the John Kiely, like they destroyed Galway, destroyed Waterford in 2020 and then Cork the following year in 21. So it's within them to do it. But Limerick are back.
0: Let me take a quick listen to that Limerick hurler, Adam English, speaking this morning.
4: I was subbed off at 60 minutes or something like that, and I remember just being beside Sean Finn and just, we were literally just saying, it doesn't feel really like that. It's just unbelievable.
5: When Keane's lifting the trophy then, giving the speech, are you listening to him at all?
4: I actually missed it. I was with my family, so I didn't even see him lifting the trophy or hear what he said, but I was with my mum and dad and my girlfriend Jane, so that was a special moment as well.
5: Yeah, that must be great to be able to celebrate with them. Obviously, you meet the players on the pitch immediately after, but what's it like seeing your family, your girlfriend in the stands?
4: Yeah, it is emotional. Like, your mum and dad, I suppose I've been there since you're starting off hurling. Like, Joe, they buy you the grips, they drive you the train and just buy you the hurlies, so they do everything for you. And I suppose, especially my mum and dad, Joe, they're so selfless. They're so selfless. Like, they, if I asked them to do anything, they would do anything for me. So it was nice to spend a bit of time with him.
0: And lovely to hear him thanking his mum and dad. I mean, I was looking at the game yesterday. It was 18 minutes, as you say, before Galway actually got a point from play. Limerick, one goal and 23 points all came from play.
3: Yeah, that's
0: from
3: remarkable.
0: Then.
3: After 129, yeah. Like, there was statistic, Kira, after 55 minutes, it was 117 to 5 points from play at that point with 15 minutes to go. And there was a red card in this game, and it's not even a talking point. That was in the 57th minute. Galway went down to 14, Ronan Glennon got sent off. It's funny because Cork were reduced to 14 against Galway in the semi-final, and that also wasn't really a talking point.
0: So what are they doing so right then? And are they, as some, I say, pundits saying this morning, the greatest hurling team ever?
3: Well, yeah, there's a big debate about that because, like, you know, step forward, the Kilkenny side under Brian Cody from about 2000 to 2015, and they'll have a lot to say about that. But I guess when Limerick are free-flowing, it's impossible. to stop him. Like Adam English there, he slots right in when he came into the team a few years ago. And the greatest thing about them all is that collectively, they're all on the same level, but the same level happens to be generational. And within this team ethic, they also have individuals that can be supreme and untouchable on their day, like Keane Lynch, like Gerard Hegarty, like Aaron Galan, like Kyle Hayes again was fantastic yesterday. There's so many superstars within this team ethic. So when they get going, you just sit back and watch. There's very little you can do. For Galway, it was probably, arguably anyway, a year too early for Galway to reach the final. I think they have a lot of development to do under Micheál Donoghue. But
0: great,
3: like,
0: young squad there.
3: Yeah, the future's bright. Like,
0: okay, let's move on to the FIFA World Cup, because it wasn't exactly a classic. I found it a kind of a long, hard watch until that last 15 minutes when Argentina realised that they were actually in a World Cup final. Was it about Spain being brilliant at controlling the game, or did Argentina just make it too easy by sitting back?
3: Yeah, they control. I mean, like, that is what we thought it was going to be, is that Spain love having the ball and Argentina love going 1-0 down. But this game didn't happen that way in the latter point. Like, Emi Martinez in the Argentina goal, I think he made 10 saves by the end. Now, none of them were fantastic, but of course, without him, Spain are winning comfortably. Argentina didn't have a shot of any note at all until, I think, the 117th minute. And like you say, in those last 5 minutes, they come to play. When Ferran Torres scores that goal, I think it's 48 seconds into the second half of extra time, the camera kind of quite inevitably pans to Lionel Messi. And he gave the look of a guy who was like, I better start work now. Because for the rest of it, he was walking around just watching the match unfold in front of him. Like he always does. It doesn't mean he's not doing anything. He looks like he's not, but he actually is thinking about something. And then the last 5 minutes, he started dictating the play. Like, he started, his passes were incisive. They were getting in behind Spain. They had played a big part in a slide rule pass for a cross that went in that Spain just cleared from the resulting corner. Simeone has an unbelievable opportunity to level the game and skies it. And he wouldn't have been surprised at all here if that is full time after extra time, 1-1, we're going to penalties.
0: Yeah,
3: and
0: that's
3: for the
0: what
3: second
0: I was waiting for.
3: World Cup in a row, Argentina win on penalties.
0: Because, which would have been really actually unfair,
3: it would have been
0: the
3: greatest daylight robbery in sporting history, never mind World Cups. It would have been outrageous. And then it was, I said ugliness at the start of this segment afterwards, like the Argentina players don't take it well, Paredes.
0: Oh, they're great losers, aren't they?
3: He should have been sent off about three different times in the game and stuff, only got a yellow card. Enzo Fernandez, of course, was given his marching orders, and that of course impacted Argentina. But Paredes is like attacking some Spanish players immediately after the game. He wasn't the only one, but he was front and centre.
0: Yeah, it was pretty disgusting actually, to be honest. I mean, they had won fairly and squarely. There's no way that Argentina should have felt that they were somehow hard done by or denied.
3: No, and look, Spain haven't lost the game since March 2023.
0: Very quickly, do you think the World Cup has changed now? Fundamentally,
3: I don't know. It's a great question, because maybe it was just an American thing. I know it was also in Canada and Mexico, but like, look, Donald Trump walks with Gianni Infantino, the FIFA president, to hand over the trophy of the World Cup. I can't remember a president of another country as a host doing that before, and he wouldn't get out of the shot. So I don't know if it was a very American World Cup with the hydration breaks, then the halftime show. It felt like it was stop start all the time. But someone said to me yesterday, it was like, it's all right for them to have all the breaks in American sports. They're boring. Don't do it to football. And it just felt like it was very stop start. It was a great tournament in the middle section. The final was a big letdown.
0: I did see Donald Trump saying that the World Cup should return to the United States immediately.
3: Of course. Well, the first opportunity they have, I think, is 2038, and he'll be in his 90s then.
0: Right. Okay, let's move on to the golf yesterday, right, which I watched too, and which went to probably the most exciting part of it, the very, very final putt from Ryan Fox when he got that birdie, wasn't it, on the 18th? And then he went 10 under and he won the Masters. A birdie, which, can I just say, in a shot, he just took far too quickly. He did not deliver the drama, the tension that I was waiting for. But I think a deserved winner, given how he played his back nine.
3: Well, even on Saturday, he shoots a 62 and he has a putt for a 61, which would have been historic, never done before in the Open Championship. And like you say, he's so quick to strike that winning putt. 22 seconds, by the way, it took from Sam Burns, his playing partner, to take the ball out of the cup himself, and for Ryan Fox to sink it. 22 seconds. Most people...
0: Oh, I put my head down to look at my plate because I was eating my dinner in front of the television. I looked up and the ball was about to move.
3: That's what Ryan Fox does. You know, he plays quickly. And those three shots in the 18th, off the tee, then his fairway, and then the green. It was perfection. Actual perfection for him to win his first major. He came next nor near to winning a major before this. He's about to turn 40. He's actually a friend of Off the Ball. He was on with us a few years ago. And he has a great sporting legacy, actually, in his family too. They're involved in rugby. It was a remarkable achievement that he's on the, I think on FaceTime to his family afterwards, and he was mentioning his kids saying, bring a trophy back, and he said it's a pretty cool trophy to bring back.
0: Can I ask you briefly about McIlroy's pretty lacklustre performance and Shane Lowry, who once again played fairly solidly for 3 days. Yeah. And I'm no golf expert, but I do watch the Opens. And then on the fourth day, just doesn't quite deliver. Is that a bit of a trend there? Is that unfair?
3: Yeah, for Shane Lowry.
0: Yeah,
3: I think so. Like, so he finishes on, what was it, 2 under overall, wasn't it? Just getting it here.
0: Two over in the day and 2 under on,
3: that's overall. Right, yeah, exactly, yeah. And his round is just ridiculous, right? So even his back nine, bogey, bogey, 3 pars in a row, bogey, bogey, eagle, bogey. That was Shane Lowry's back nine there. I was searching for that there. I had to get that in there because his eagle on the 17th is fantastic. And then McIlroy is very disappointed because he was 3 under for a good portion of yesterday's final round, and he has a double bogey at the end.
0: They kind of go into the last day in contention.
3: Yeah, there is something on a Sunday with Shane Lowry at the moment. And where McIlroy has the biggest competitor he'll face the rest of his career is motivation, because he's won it all and then some. But he's only won the Open once, he wants to win it again.
0: Okay, finally, one of the games I didn't watch was the rugby, I have to say. Ireland lost 40-21 to the All Blacks. Was it a case of New Zealand just being outstanding or Ireland making too many mistakes?
3: Yeah, a bit of both, really. It was handling errors by Ireland, and they have a problem with compounding mistakes that they make. Like, they, Jack Holland scores a try to make it 14-7. New Zealand have a player in the sin bin, so they have a man extra, Luke Jacobson, their 7 going into the bin. And then immediately after Conan's try, like, Ireland just give away a try. They basically give the ball to the fastest player in the world, or the most decisive player anyway, in Will Jordan. And once again, New Zealand, they're far ahead. And that was kind of Ireland in a nutshell, in that they had good moments, couldn't really fault their effort, but just lacking quality when it came to it.
0: Okay, and the game we didn't get to discuss because we have run out of time is England versus France. 6-4, what a stormer. The game I had no expectations
3: there
0: for.
3: There you go.
0: And was really entertained
3: ever
0: by.
3: Ever since they rebadged to the bronze final, it's been remarkable, yeah. 6-4 for England against France.
0: And what are we going to do now, Colm?
3: So you have the All-Ireland Senior Football Final, Kerry Mayo, this coming Sunday. But all of a sudden, we went from everything to very little.
0: I'm going to need therapy.
3: It's tough.
0: I need a life. Need to maybe get a life. All right, Colm Booth, we'll leave it there.
3: Thanks so much.
0: Lots of coverage on Off the Ball, as always.
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10: It's 11 o'clock. Good morning. A man is due in court this morning in relation to a public order incident in North Dublin on Saturday night. A car was driven into a number of people in Skerries after a large group of young people gathered on Harbour Road and a fight broke out. Four people were injured. A man in his 20s who was arrested yesterday has been charged to appear before Balbriggan District Court today. Gardaí are appealing for witnesses after a shooting in Limerick City. A man in his 60s is being treated at University Hospital Limerick after the incident outside a home on the Hyde Road at around 4:30 yesterday afternoon. It's understood he's in a stable condition. Reporter David Riley says believe the shooting is linked to an ongoing criminal feud.
11: Gardaí understand that one or two masked armed men travelling on bicycles or motorbikes pulled up outside a house at Hyde Road and fired a number of shots, hitting a man. The man is being treated at University Hospital Limerick for gunshot wounds to his chest.
10: Barely a month after he re-entered Parliament, Andy Burnham is about to become Britain's seventh Prime Minister in just over a decade. He's promising to offer breathing room on the cost of living. A potential ban on e-scooters is being discussed at government buildings today. The Garda Commissioner is meeting the Taoiseach Tánaiste and Junior Transport Minister amid growing safety concerns. Micheál Martin hasn't ruled out an outright ban, while other options like licensing e-scooters are also being considered. And Ryanair says summer fares are looking a bit cheaper than last year, with the Iran war making people think twice about booking. The airline made over €500 million in profit over the last 3 months, less than expected. It doesn't see cheap fares sticking around, though. Its finance boss reckons some airlines won't survive the winter, and fewer rivals mean fewer seats and prices creeping back up. Neil Sorahan, is Group CFO with Ryanair.
12: Fares are modestly down, but it'll all depend on what happens on the close-in August and September bookings. Typically the close-in bookings, because people wait till the last minute, are more expensive.
10: That's it for now. More at 12.
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14: Good morning, I'm David Seagrave. An independent governance review of Munster Rugby is now underway. It follows the cancelled appointment of Roger Randall earlier this year after historic rape allegations resurfaced when he was signed as the province's attack coach. He has always denied the allegations. In Gaelic Games, Limerick forward Aaron Glan says yesterday's All-Ireland win over Galway was the sweetest yet after 2 years of hurt. It was the sixth time they've lifted the Liam McCarthy title since the appointment of John Kiely in 2016. The Patrick Swell clubman believes the coaching staff's contribution has flown under the radar.
15: Everything was kind of going in the right direction, and then you lose your first league match, then you lose your first championship game. You know, but our heads didn't drop. I suppose the management team that we have, don't know that they get half enough praise as to what they should get.
14: In soccer, Argentina boss Lionel Scaloni admits he may leave his role following their World Cup final loss to Spain last night. He led his nation to back-to-back deciders, but failed to secure a second title in a row. Closer to home, the League of Ireland's European representatives will learn their potential opponents in the next round of qualifiers. Shamrock Rovers are first to learn their fate. The draw for the Champions League third qualifying round is just underway. Then at 1 o'clock, Bohemians Shelburne and Derry City will find out what awaits if they can advance in the Conference League qualifiers. To access 3 free Off the Ball podcasts a month, download the Go Loud app now.
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10: Well, cloudy in the north with the odd spot of light rain or drizzle, dry with sunny spells elsewhere. Highest temperatures 19 to 25 degrees. And now you're up to date on News Talk.
0: Thanks, Eamon, and you are listening to the Claire Burns Show with Ciara Doherty sitting in for Claire this week. Still to come on the programme, Andrew and Tristan Tate arrested in the United States.
17: In 2024, the CPS authorised 21 charges against Andrew Tate and Tristan Tate following our investigation into allegations of sexual offences dating back to 2012.
0: We'll also be talking about wedding season and what to wear. Plus, we continue our wonderful summer food series. And this week, we are focusing on the importance of sides. And I'm really looking forward to tasting some delicious food on the programme. That's coming up just in about 20 minutes or so. I'm watching here on Sky News, a live feed coming in from Downing Street. Hundreds of members of staff gathered at the front door of Downing Street of number 10 awaiting Keir Starmer. He's about to come out and deliver his final speech as Prime Minister of the United Kingdom. A tough day, I'm sure, for him and all of his family, but we will bring you what he says a little later in the programme as well. Before all of that, though, Winnie the Pooh. He turns 100 years old this year, with first being published back in October 1926. What is it about the characters in Winnie the Pooh that have kept them relevant for a century, and how much have they influenced literature and our own lives since then? Well, in a couple of moments, I'm going to be speaking to former Irish Children's Laureate and Irish Children's author Patricia Ford. But first, let's have a little listen to some of the wonderful life advice that Winnie the Pooh has shared with us.
18: Pooh Bear, what if someday there came a tomorrow when we were apart?
19: As long as we're apart together, we shall certainly be fine.
18: Yes, of course. But if we weren't together, if I were somewhere else?
19: Oh, but you really couldn't be, as I would be quite lost without you.
18: If ever there's a tomorrow when we're not together, there's something you must remember. You're braver than you believe, and stronger than you seem, and smarter than you think. But the most important thing is, even if we are apart, I'll always be with you.
0: Well, that's actually just brought a lump to my throat, to be honest. I love some of the lines that come from the Winnie the Pooh books. They're really special, aren't they, Patricia?
20: They're amazing, Ciara. Even that little piece, it really, you know, goes through you, doesn't it? It's the innocence of it. And the beauty that Milne created. It's interesting to think, you know, he wrote that after coming back from World War One. You know, he was a soldier in the trenches.

0: self-esteem and smarter than you think. And the one thing I have really noticed having young children is that they do hear these messages and they do repeat them back to you. And I love that idea in his stories that what's important in life is to have a quiet confidence, a kindness, and to recognize strengths that we may not always see in ourselves.
1: Absolutely. And also, as in a lot of children's books, a lot of children's literature, you know, there are no kind of subplots or flashbacks. Everything is distilled down to purity. And like one of those things that I found with my own kids, they loved it. There's a lot of eating in that book. There's a lot of food and, you know, hunger. And Pooh's main concern really is getting honey. So I think kids identify with all of that. And I love the idea, too, that he wrote it as, you know, an escape from the world he was in with war and all of that. And today, it's an escape for children from the digital world, the online world, and the chaos that adults create all around children. You know, it is still that. It's like a little capsule of childhood preserved and innocence preserved.
0: Yeah, and you know, and it's something that we all want, I think, with our children, isn't it? To preserve that innocence, to preserve the simplicity of their little worlds.
1: And we want it ourselves, Keir, as well, I think. You know, whether you had an idyllic childhood, and if you did, which is wonderful, reading Winnie the Pooh brings you back there. You know, to long summer days, playing in the forest, throwing sticks in the river. But if you never had that idyllic childhood, I think you can read Winnie the Pooh and it is a comfort. And it gives you an alternative to a reality that you might have experienced. So I think A.A. Milne was extraordinarily clever. The fact that it still resonates with us today is because it's such good storytelling. Big themes that don't change, you know. As long as we have childhood, I think we'll have Winnie the Pooh.
0: And the themes, as you say, are utterly timeless. Kindness, friendship, empathy. I mean, what influence did his writing, did these characters, and it wasn't just Winnie the Pooh, there's Piglet, there's Tigger, there's Eeyore, Christopher Robin. What did they have, influence-wise, on other writers? Indeed, on, your own writing, Patricia.
1: Yeah, my own writing I can speak for. First of all, I didn't discover Winnie the Pooh. I mean, Winnie the Pooh wasn't something that was around when I was a child. So I discovered Winnie the Pooh, really, when I was about 25, and I was starting to teach. And I discovered Winnie the Pooh. I learned a lot of lessons from Milne. Like, you know, in a children's book, regardless of the age, really up till about 12, you can talk about anything, but you must leave them with hope. You cannot write a story, in my opinion, you can't write a story for the under 12s that ends in despair. I mean, you can do that for adults, but you can't do it for children. And I think A. Milne showed us that you can look at dark topics, but you must always come back to hope. I love as well, Kira, I love his humour. I just love that he is so funny. And I try to put a lot of humour in my own picture books because I just think it's a great thing to share with children. And also Milne taught me one other thing. When I write picture books now at the moment, and they always say, you know, the person who's reading the picture book often is not the child, it's an adult. So if you want an adult to read something over and over and over again, you have to give them the odd nod, the odd wink. And with Milne, he does it in spades. Some of the characters, you know, are really just a satirical look at adults that we all know. Owl, who, you know, sees himself as very well read and uses a lot of big words that don't mean anything, but it's that idea of somebody, you know, like a bureaucrat, somebody very pompous. Children find it funny because they don't know that side of it. We find it funny because we know someone like that.
0: Do you think Winnie the Pooh, though, do you think it captured sort of a moment in time? Would that story struggle to get published today, or do publishers still want stories like that?
1: Yeah, I was thinking about that actually before I came on. I was thinking, would that get published today? I think they'd want it to be kind of sharper and crisper and maybe not as many words. We seem to have grown away from words, you know. In picture books now, they want you to write a picture book in less than 500 words. So I think they would find it a bit long-winded, maybe. But I think the essence of it, the beautiful stories, the brilliant characters, I think they would go with that, for sure. Like, my own favourite character is Eeyore. Doesn't everybody know an Eeyore? You know, the glass is never half full with Eeyore. There's a lovely line somewhere where he's talking about the

0: weather, and he says, oh, you know, it's been raining and it's been snowing, but we haven't had an earthquake. And I just think, I know people like that.
1: The pessimist. I mean, all of the data, unfortunately, suggests, Patricia, that when it comes to reading, reading with our children and our children reading independently, that we're going in the wrong direction. And I do think that's an absolute travesty.
0: Well, it is a travesty. I mean, you look at those stories and you think, what he does so well as well is that immersion. You know, you remember when you were 7 or 8 and you had a book that you loved and you just got lost in it for the day. And I think big tech is stealing childhood from our children. Having said that, I'm never a total pessimist about it because you can't afford to be. We need to be optimistic. And there are some green shoots, there are signs that things are correcting themselves a bit. I think I always feel very sorry for young parents at the moment because they're under such pressure. You know, people saying, oh, don't have your children on screens, don't have your children doing this. It's very difficult. We're all on screens. We're never off our phones. So to ask children to behave totally differently is not going to work. But I think we can teach our children to manage technology. You know the way when you brought them out on the road, you didn't say to them, never go on the street because you could get knocked down by a car. Never do that. What you said was, I'm going to show you how to cross the road. And that's what we need to do. We need to show them how to cross the road. But to do that, we need to model it. We need to learn how to... I'm saying this now and I'm the worst offender myself. We need to model behaviour where you're not on your phone all the time. And the other thing is,
1: don't
0: in
1: take
0: book,
1: the phone.
0: Course,
1: I actually
0: nature.
1: Walked into a bedroom recently and one of the kids had written a sign, which still makes me feel bad because I'm an avid reader to the children, and it was, no phones in bedroom, mum, during reading time.
0: Yeah, but you see, we all do it.
1: So I just even having it on my possession meant that I was distracted and they knew that.
0: Yeah, so. They know everything. They see everything, they know everything.
1: But you're no Eeyore, you're not pessimistic about this.
0: No,
1: you think there are shoots of positivity.
0: Absolutely. I have great faith in young parents. I think they know what's going on, they see what's happening, and they will correct it. We just all need to work hard at it. And we as adults can do loads. You know, you can be on the Lewis or wherever you are, read a book. Let kids see us reading. That's all they want. They want to be like us.
1: Yeah. And
0: so
1: guess what?
0: The more
1: we'll benefit
0: we can
1: too.
0: Model it, and we'll benefit too.
1: Yeah. All right, Patricia Ford, lovely to speak to you, and thanks for joining us on the programme this morning. I'm looking up my screen here, my TV screen. Keir Starmer has just walked out of number 10, hand in hand with his wife, Victoria Starmer, and is now at the lectern giving his final speech. He said, it has been the privilege of my life. We'll bring you more of that after this break. But up next, we are going to continue our summer food series. And this week, we are talking all things sides.
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1: 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Now, all summer here on the programme, we're celebrating Irish food producers and all of the gorgeous grub that this island has to offer. And today I am delighted to be joined by three producers of delicious accompaniments. That's Siobhan Lawless from Foods of Athenry, Hilary McGrath from A Bit on the Side, and Maeve O'Malley from Acklesea Salt. And you're all very welcome to the programme. And I should say thank you so much for bringing in all of this lovely food to me, because this is my idea of absolute heaven.
14: Picnic on a Monday morning.
1: Exactly. So welcome. So let me start with you, Hilary. A Bit on the Side. What is it?
15: So, A Bit on the Side, we started off making jalapeno jellies for crackers and cheese. Now, we have some other flavours in our range. We have some basil and port and balsamic, but the two really popular ones and the award-winning ones would be the red and the green jalapeno jelly.
1: And where did the idea for that come from?
15: So, we were living in Canada, and my really good friend, who was an excellent cook, had us over for dinner one evening. And for little starters before we started, she had made some jalapeno jelly served with cream cheese and crackers, and I tasted it and I thought, oh, where has this been? This has been amazing. It is absolutely amazing. And I just thought, this is a game changer, really and truly.
1: And so, is it the consistency of the ordinary jelly that we would have got at a hospital in 1985?
15: Well, you see, the thing is, Ciara, when you say jelly, like in Canada, they call jelly and jam, it's kind of interchangeable. Right. So they would call it jelly. So I kind of kept calling it jelly, maybe to differentiate it a little bit from the jam, because sometimes with the chili jam, they put different flavours in it, whereas this is just the pure flavour of the jalapenos and the sugar, of course. All right. So you have, it is a kind of a jam jelly consistency.
1: And did you have an interest in cooking? Did you have a background in all of this?
15: I didn't. I was studying English linguistics and literature at the time in the University of Alberta. But then when we moved home and I finished my degree and I went back to doing teaching here with adult education, adult literacy, some of my kids had grown up and moved away. I was diagnosed with breast cancer in 2011. So I took a year or two out from that, you know, to kind of get all that done and dusted and out of the way. So then after that, I went back temporarily teaching, and then I thought, no, I'm going to do now what I want to do. I'm going to be my own boss, and I want the challenge. I want to be able to use my creativity more. But I've always loved food. My father I would have gone out shooting ducks and pheasants with daddy, and he'd have been into getting, you know, fishing and whatnot. So he was gathering mushrooms in the autumn. I remember him trying to make mushroom ketchup one time. So yeah, there was always this fantastic interest in food. I've loved food. Like when we go somewhere, it's always about the food.
1: Oh yeah, that's something that I can absolutely relate to. I am familiar with your products, I have to say, Siobhan, because of your gluten-free granola, which I eat. I mean, you're around now a long time.
16: You just make me feel really old.
1: That's a good thing in business in Ireland, isn't it?
16: Yes, it is, I suppose, a bit of longevity. Yeah, started the business in a very small way in the year 2000. And then by 2004, we sold the cows and set up the Foods of Athenry.
1: And then you had a bit of a setback, didn't you?
16: Yes, we had multiple speed bumps over the years, a lot of which other people also had. But we had one specific to ourselves and a few others in the country, because we're not the only one who had a fire and burnt down. So yeah, that was in 2011.
1: And how did you recover from that and get to where you are now, would you say?
16: I firmly believe at this point, I actually never got over it. So if we light a fire in the house, I watched the flames flicker, and my husband put a kind of a yellowy security light outside the factory. And if when I see it, like my nerves get a little, I keep saying, change it to a white one. It just gives me, I know, the heebie-jeebs. But back at the time, it was a little bit of, it's just really hard to explain it. It's like at the time we have five kids. At the time, three of them are in university. So I was like, well, what was I going to do?
1: No choice.
16: There was no choice. And it was like, why did the chicken cross the road? So as the chicken, we were halfway across that road at that point. We'd been in business maybe 7-8 years. And the way I saw it, it was as fraught to continue crossing the road as it was to go back. And then I said to my husband, I've never seen the other side of the road. So let's, you know, persist and make it to the other side of the road. But I won't lie, it was really, really hard. We were underinsured, which was our fault, not the insurance company. The insurance company were very good to us. We spent the money really quickly because I didn't budget it. I just didn't think, you know.
1: Just perhaps didn't have experience in that particular field at that time.
16: Exactly, and when you get a wad of money, you spend it. So we ended up with no money. The banks wouldn't support us because obviously our accounts look pretty, you know, shattered. We were closed for a year. But strangers offered us money, and I still think of them. I swear to God, somebody at the time, a lady, came out to do a news report on us, and we were talking about our inability to get money. And she said, sure, I have a bit of money, I'll lend it to you. I didn't know this woman. And it was a significant amount of money. And I said, I'll give it back to you in a year. And she said, no problem. A year later, we didn't have it because things moved slower than we thought. And a very kind neighbour bought a field of us, the ODs in Esker. And we used that money to pay back this lady.
1: Wow, so you have really had to dig deep.
16: Oh, God, yeah.
1: Pivot, learn with your back against the wall.
16: Oh, 100%, 100%, yeah. So we had weeks where we didn't have money for wages. It wasn't easy. It wasn't easy. But, you know, the kids were a great support, and that made me very proud that we had reared such a great bunch of young people at that stage. My son had been working in the business at the time, having just finished his degree, and he was staying in an apartment we had by the bakery as opposed to kind of coming in with mommy and daddy. And he lost everything but the shirt on his back. Now, he didn't have a lot, but it was everything. Whereas we didn't, you know, lose everything. We still had our own things. So that sort of inspiration just really kept me going.
1: And would you say now you're back?
16: Oh, God, yeah. I would say.
1: Back and then some?
16: Then some. I would say it took us until 2018 to cross that road. Like, I could see the footpath and I couldn't get up on that curb, could not. So 2018, 2019, up on the curb, sort of shown decent profits. The bank were very supportive, the agencies supportive. So from there on, it's been all, uphill.
1: And I'm looking at your beautiful products here in front of me. I'm looking at your Berry Boost granola, which I have eaten, and these, which I call the posh breads.
16: Oh, they are posh breads. And they're here to be tasted today with very posh salt and very posh salsa.
1: Oh, well, bring it on, folks. I've been here for 10 minutes. Nobody has offered me anything to eat. What have you got for me? So these are your, let's talk about these multi-seeds toasts. So bread toasts.
16: So when we started out in business, we were very much in sort of like shorter shelf life products, and we made soda breads. So then when we moved post-fire to a different way of making and distribution, we said, let's make gluten-free soda breads, slice them, chop them, dry them, and then hence the soda bread toasts.
1: Okay. And sorry, going off mic for a moment because I want to try one of these sort of bread toasts and I'm going to try one of these jellies. And you have a little bit of salt for me, Maeve, Achill Sea Salt, which I think a lot of people will be familiar with that brand as well. How did you start out? Where did the idea come from?
17: Yeah, so my mom actually had the idea. She was watching a documentary about sea salt in the UK and she thought, why can't we do that in Achill? And when she gets an idea, there's no stopping her. So she brought us down to the beach and we collected buckets of seawater and we literally just went back to our kitchen and started boiling it.
1: And that's literally how it started.
17: That's how
1: it started. Down to the local beach, couple of buckets, mum and a few of the kids, and away we go.
17: Yeah, yeah. We thought she was mad, but luckily we actually made lovely salt. It took a lot of trial and error, but we got there.
1: And how did you learn to do this?
17: YouTube. Yeah, we burnt a lot of pots. The oven broke many times. It was quite a chaotic time, I think, in our house. But eventually we realized that if you boil the water really slowly, it creates like a lovely soft sea salt. And we realized people liked it. So we started selling it just like locally. And it took off from there, really. It's just kind of grown ever since. And now we're in a factory in Achill Island. So we've upskilled, left the kitchen, thankfully. And
1: no more burnt pots.
17: No more burnt pots.
1: And you have diversified. I'm looking here in front of me at some sea salt fudges as well, caramel fudges. So when did you make that shift? And is that very much part of running a food business, that you're always looking to see where else can we go? What else can we create? How can we expand this brand?
17: Yeah, so that's our sea salt caramel fudge. And we really, in 2020, we thought, okay, there's only so much salt we can make. What other products can we look at? And we thought, there's amazing food producers all around the country. So we partnered with Mellow's Fudge in West Cork to create our salt caramel fudge. And then we also have like a chocolate sea salt nougat and a salt caramel sauce. So for us, it's just about like using the other producers in Ireland and like creating other products that work really well with our salt, and they're really popular. Maybe it's time for like a little sweet treat. I think we'll pass over the fudge.
1: Oh yeah, send it over this direction too. I still have another 29 minutes before the team look to see what I have saved from them. I'm very impressed with your green jalapeno jelly, I have to say. I expect it to be really hot.
15: No, you see,
1: it's
15: what
1: not,
15: we, no,
1: different.
15: You know, as I says, my products are Irish hot.
1: Right. I not hot, really.
15: Yeah, exactly. That's it. You know, they're, as I say, we love world flavors. We love ideas from all around the world. But our market is Irish people and the Irish palate. And the fact is, we might like to think that we're extremely exotic, but there is still a limit to the heat that we like. So I think with the green jalapeno jelly in particular, you get the fragrance. See, what happens is, as the chilies are growing, they start off life being green and then they turn red. So the heat develops as they turn red and it does change the kind of the flavor profile of it. So with the green one, you're getting a little bit of heat, but you're getting the actual flavor of the actual chili, which I think is very important, because personally, as an Irish person, when I taste food that's extremely hot, all it does is burn my mouth and I can't get any other flavour. So our jellies are to enhance your food. Like, you can use them as an accompaniment, but you can also use them as an ingredient in certain recipes as well that we have on our Instagram page and on our website. You have all these different recipes. So it is, as I say, it's to add to the food.
1: Now, it's one thing to create a product, right, and to develop a product and the branding around a product. It's another thing, isn't it, to get it into the shops, to get people to retail and to expand.
15: Yeah, you
1: business.
15: See, this is the thing. You know, you get a great product, and all our products are really good. There are so many excellent products on this island, as Siobhan said. And you can have a great name. Like, I do think, like, everybody notices and remembers our name a bit on the side, right? But that is only the beginning. You think, oh, that's great. I've cracked it. I've done all this. That's not that. That only means now you can join the game. You can join the race. So yeah, it's a huge thing then after that. You know, the supermarkets, in all fairness, they're going to do what's easiest for them and what works for them. And dealing with small producers, I can see it fully from their point of view. That means extra small accounts, extra admin, extra looking after all of these. And I mean, we need the supermarkets more than they need us. in all fairness, and that's the reality of it. So it's to kind of get in there and to get that relationship going and build
1: that visibility.
15: Yeah.
1: I mean, you did with your own business with Foods of Athenry, you did a rebrand, didn't you, in recent years? What was the idea behind that? Why did you feel that was necessary? Was there new products that you were bringing on board, or you just wanted to refresh? I'm looking at your lovely new, they're little like biscuits, aren't they? The cookie biscuits?
16: There are. So I think that I wouldn't fully agree that we need them more than they need us. I think that they also need us for, say, for variety and choice. Consumers are more in control than ever before with social media. And I think that consumers are a great support to small businesses. Obviously, the supermarkets need to hit their margins and so on. And there is a lot more competition out there than there ever was, because I'm in business 20 years. So yes, a lot more people now looking for shelf space. And you have to be uniquely different, and you have to be special. Your product has to be special. You have to persuade them. But yes, commercials do come into it. In terms of us and the rebrand, it's a little bit like living in a house that you've never painted for 20 years. Like, why? Why would you do that? Why would you wear the same frock every day to work? You know, you'll go out and maybe reinvent yourself, get your hair done. So it's the same with the brand. So we decided last year, we just wanted to be a little bit more fresher, contemporary. I believe food is fun. Food should be fun. It's not too serious. We operate in the health sector. So while some people who are, say, celiac, it's a medical condition and that's very serious, other people choose to eat gluten-free or free-from for whatever reason they choose it. And food is fun, so we decided to fun it up a bit. We also had we were at the point where three of my grown-up children were in the business, who are younger than me, obviously.
1: and they wanted to bring their own stamp to it.
16: Well, also I felt they should. They should. So now if you look at our socials, it's a lot funner and they're in it a lot more, which is great because I didn't love that part. But
1: Maeve, speaking of fun, this is fun. This caramel fudge, is that what I made it? Salted, yes. Obviously, yeah. Caramel fudge. Absolutely delicious. I'm actually going to put it to one side because I'm definitely having that at 12 o'clock with a cup of tea. You've also gone into skincare, moving away from the food. Where has that come from?
17: So that was a big move for us this year. So we realized we had a byproduct when we were producing our salt. So once all our salt is made, we were left with this really rich magnesium liquid. And obviously there's quite a big trend in magnesium at the moment, especially for, you know, helping your joints and your muscles. So we thought, okay, what can we do with this? And we thought, all right, skincare is maybe a way to utilise it. So we've developed a new brand called Solia by Achill Island Sea Salt. And Solia means seawater and luxury. So we thought, that works. So we have a like magnesium body oil, a magnesium body moisturiser, and kind of like facial spritz and things like that. And yeah, it was just a way to use the byproducts. So it's just launched, but it's been quite successful so far. So
1: well, I really enjoyed that item this morning. I loved tasting all of your products. And thank you for coming into Siobhan Lawless from Foods of Athenry, Hilary McGrath from A Bit on the Side, and Maeve O'Malley from Achill Sea Salt. We are so lucky in this country, I think, with all the fantastic food producers that we have. And I look forward to doing this segment again in a couple of weeks. Now, still to come on the programme, how to dress for wedding season. Up next, though, Starmer in Buckingham Palace to offer his resignation to King Charles.
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2: This is News Talk.
1: Sorry, Andrea. Choking on the food. I tried to feed myself there during the break. How are you? What are you going to be discussing today?
22: We're going to be talking to one listener about their Ibiza hell journey, if you want to describe it as that. You've flown to Ibiza before.
1: I was there in March.
22: Yeah.
1: With a group of girlfriends, had an absolute blast.
22: What was your experience on the flight like? Was it okay? Because it's the rowdy behaviour, it's the drinking on board and everything else that goes with it. I mean, this listener's experience was pretty harrowing, I suppose, to say the least. We're going to be talking about that just after 12 today, but we do want to hear from others.
1: I was very well behaved on my flight.
22: Yeah, I've no doubt. But we do want to hear from other listeners today if they want to share their mid-air on-flight experience with us. Emails lunchtimelivenewstalk.com. Shawnee Fitz from Love Island is going to be with us for a chat after 1 o'clock to tell us all about his Love Island journey. I'm really looking forward to that, actually. I've watched it for the very first time this year, and we're also going to find out why, widows in particular, actually, are having difficulties getting passports for their children. So we're going to be talking to those callers as well today.
1: Okay, lots to look forward to and to enjoy. That's Andrea Gilligan's Lunchtime Live coming to you at 12 o'clock today. Thanks, Andrea. Now, brothers Andrew and Tristan Tate were arrested yesterday in Miami on charges including rape and human trafficking. The pair, known for their social media presence within the manosphere, have these new charges brought against them by the Crown Prosecution Service, and they may face extradition to Britain. Well, Henry Riley is a reporter and presenter for LBC, and he joins me on the line now. Before I get to those arrests, Henry, I want to talk to you about Keir Starmer, because he has taken to the plinth outside Downing Street today to offer his resignation speech. He's on his way now to the King, to offer his full resignations. Let's just take a very quick listen to what he had to say, and then we'll discuss.
23: Thank you very much, and good morning. I'm about to visit His Majesty the King to offer my resignation and close the book on my time as Prime Minister. My work is done. In 6.5 years, I took our party from a historic defeat in 2019, changed it so it was fit to face the country, and won a landslide general election victory in 2024. Since then, it has been the privilege of my life to serve you and this great country as Prime Minister. And I am confident that Britain is now stronger and fairer than it was 2 years ago. Our economy is stronger. Our public services are on the up, with the biggest fall in waiting times for 17 years. Children are being lifted out of poverty every single day. Immigration is down significantly. Our defence and security are on a far stronger footing, and our international reputation is greatly enhanced. We face a world now where our enemies will stop at nothing to divide us because of our values, our freedom, our decency. And so under this attack, it is vital that we remember the greatness of the Britain all around us, that we can change our country for the better, that we can create a Britain where every child can go as far as their talent will take them, and we can unite different people under our common flag if we don't succumb to that division.
1: So that was Keir Starmer on the steps of number 10 Downing Street in the last half hour, giving that final speech. Henry, look, it's always a difficult day for the Prime Minister, particularly one like Keir Starmer, who seemed to find it very difficult to come to terms with the fact that his number was up, that it was finished for him. He talks there about change for the country, change for the party, all for the better. Will history be kind to him, do you think?
4: Well, good morning. Firstly, I think history will be kinder than certainly his popularity. I think the sort of phrase surrounding Keir Starmer that's often quoted by his allies is he has that sort of King Lear attitude that he's a man more sinned against than sinning. He doesn't quite understand why he's so unpopular, and he's the most unpopular prime minister in political history, I have to say, since the sort of days of Boris Johnson and then Liz Truss and Rishi Sunak. Actually, the following prime minister always seems to be the most unpopular ever, and so he sort of has that rather questionable crown at the moment. But yeah, I mean, I think history will be kinder. He's posted a few sort of glitzy videos on his social media, really highlighting some of what he sees as his key achievements. And then in the last sort of 2 minutes or so, we've just had a release from Buckingham Palace, who have confirmed in a statement that Keir Starmer had an audience with the King this morning and has tendered his resignation as Prime Minister and First Lord of the Treasury, which His Majesty was graciously pleased to accept. So that has happened in the last 2 minutes or so, and then Andy Burnham will very shortly have an audience with the King and will be installed as our next Prime Minister.
1: What does life look like for Keir Starmer now? I mean, where do you go after you come off from being in the top job of government?
4: Well, what's interesting, if you look through previous prime ministers, such as Gordon Brown, even Theresa May, Rishi Sunak recently, I mean, Rishi Sunak is still an MP and still contributes on the back benches on issues like AI, for example, and a few other charity endeavours like maths. He's very big on sort of maths education and whatnot. So there are former prime ministers who stay involved. What was interesting is that Keir Starmer made it very clear that that's not going to be his role. He said on his resignation speech, the sort of first one, that was, or indeed prime minister's questions, he reiterated this last week, his last one, saying, that is my career in politics done. And so clearly an individual who rose to the top of the justice system here in the UK. He was the Crown Prosecution Service, the Director of Public Prosecutions, hit the top of politics in Prime Minister. The only thing really you can imagine him doing, and it's been much rumoured, is potentially going into a leading role in the foreign affairs sphere. And he mentioned Ukraine in his speech just around half an hour or so ago. There's a suggestion he could be potentially in line for a sort of NATO Secretary General role. But again, this is often sort of whispers among various officials without knowing what other countries might think of that, but I think certainly something in the foreign affairs realm he'd be keen to pursue.
1: We started this item with an introduction about the Tate brothers, Andrew and Tristan, who were arrested yesterday in Miami on multiple charges, including rape and human trafficking. I suppose the big question is whether or not they are going to be extradited to Britain. What is that process and the likelihood of that happening?
4: Well, I mean, that is the likely outcome, and the Crown Prosecution Service, which I just mentioned, of course, have issued that. They issued that yesterday, their desire to extradite these two brothers. As you say, it's 38 new charges against the pair, just to underline the gravity of that. Andrew Tate has been charged with 7 further counts of rape, as well as charges relating to sex trafficking and indecent images of a child. Tristan's charges, his brother, younger brother, include 2 counts of rape and 3 counts of arranging or facilitating trafficking for sexual exploitation. Now, we have this concurrent investigation with Bedfordshire and Hertfordshire Police here in the UK. They're making it very clear that they want the two to come to the UK to pursue or to face justice as they would see it. What we know is that later today, their lawyer actually alleges they've been in solitary confinement since their arrest on Saturday, but later today they're going to be appearing before a court in Miami, where they were arrested on Saturday. And so really we'll have to sort of wait and see what happens there. But clearly very serious charges. They do deny all of the allegations, as their lawyer is very quick to point out, saying that Andrew and Tristan are innocent, he said in the statement after their release. But in terms of the extradition, the hope here is that, yes, absolutely, that will be a priority for the CPS to happen rather shortly.
1: And is that extradition process generally quite a straightforward one from the US to the UK?
4: It should be. The issue is, I mean, of course, these two individuals are very notorious because they hold dual citizenship. They hold both British and US citizenship. So ordinarily, it would be more straightforward if that were not the case. But I think members of the Trump administration have been fairly loath that whilst they were commenting on the two brothers right at the start, since the very serious nature of some of these allegations have come out, they've been rather loath to sort of in any ways defend them or to be seen to be defending them. So you would get the sense that there'll be full cooperation from the US government. But I mean, as is the case, there's so many different sort of dotting of the I's and crossing of the T's that need to happen in terms of the legal proceedings in Miami before that's even really a prospect.
1: All right, Henry Riley, reporter and presenter for LBC. Thanks for joining me with that update. And I am sure that court appearance in Miami later today will be covered on News Talk right throughout the afternoon. Now, dressing for weddings. Oh, Eva Dunnigan, it's not easy, is it? What to wear? How to get it just right? How not to annoy the bride? How not to clash with other guests? And it's wedding season.
5: It is wedding season, Ciara, and when that invite comes in, the first thing as we think of is, what are we going to wear? And I think it has become harder than, let's say, it was 20 years to pull a look together. So,
1: why do you say that?
5: I think that, I mean, first of all, I think there is this kind of thing that we need to have kind of newness all the time. There's also the big fear of turning up looking like somebody else. Because if we think about algorithm dressing, we're all being fed, you know, the same thing. So if you put into your Instagram or TikTok or whatever, wedding dresses, Instagram will serve you the most popular posts. And sometimes we'll see, let's say, a dress and somebody's wearing it and the shoes in the bag. And we kind of panic and we kind of go, oh, is that the right thing to wear? So in a panic, we almost go off and buy it, whether we kind of like it or not. So then there's the fear and you get there. And there's kind of three other people wearing the same thing. And all of a sudden, it doesn't feel so special anymore. So whereas I think before, we used to take a lot of more inspiration from magazines, people on the street. So Instagram can sometimes create a look that other people may have. And that's fine if it suits you. But if, you know, we want to feel a bit special when we go to an event.
1: So really, you need to learn to beat the algorithm, don't you?
5: It's all about beating the algorithm. And, you know, I think it's actually, I mean, algorithm gives you trends, and trends are okay if you like it. You know, if you like a simple leopard dress, why not go for it? But I think what I do when I get an invite for a big event is, well, first there's a bit of panic that goes on, and I think I want to go out shopping, and then I do probably do some doom scrolling. But the biggest thing I say to people is look at what's in your wardrobe first, right? That because we all have big wardrobes, and there's always something there. And you might think that, you know, Mary remembers what you wore 3 years ago. She actually doesn't. And now it's almost a badge of honour too, to say, oh, I actually bought that a few years ago and I'm wearing it again. So have a deep look inside. Sometimes as well, what I do personally is that I love separates, because when I buy, you know, if you spend money on a fabulous pink skirt, there are so many different tops that you can wear with that. So sometimes I'll go into my wardrobe and I do have said pink skirt and I wear it lots of different ways, or I will look at accessories.
1: But so is that a better investment, do you think? Because the problem, I think, when you get that wedding invite is that you end up spending money on this one item that you wear once.
5: Yes, exactly.
1: And then it feels like a waste. And then you're more reluctant to do it when the next invite comes in.
5: Yeah, and also back to the algorithm dressing. If you're there on a Wednesday and the wedding Saturday, and this dress keeps popping up on your Instagram feed, you almost convince yourself you like it. And there you are in Dundrum and you're there buying the same thing. But the thing is, if you look in your wardrobe first, there's always something at the very back of the wardrobe. Or sometimes when you buy something, I found that in the back of my wardrobe. Have a look inside. Even, you know, the simple black dress as well can really be made so elevated by accessories. So this year, you know, what I took inspiration from this year, and I used my own wardrobe, was I'm looking at Matthew Blazy and Chanel. And of course, you know, I'm not buying Chanel, but I am looking how he is black, white and red in every outfit. So you can take a beautiful black dress, a gorgeous red shoe or a red bag, and maybe a white shoe or white bag, and it looks just stunning together. You can take a scarf, put it on an outfit. So I always look to catwalks first for inspiration. I can't afford it, but I'm using all the different colours that are going on. Different, like, so when we think of brown, we can put it with blue or something like that. So accessories are a great way to make something banal look fantastic.
1: You mentioned white shoes and white bag there. Is yes. that as far as you should go with the colour white at a wedding, do you think, Aoife?
5: Look, it's like this. You don't really want to show up in a white dress, okay?
1: Off-white?
5: I actually think you can do, I think you could do ecru and off-white. I really do. And I think if you turn up with a veil, Ciara, that's another thing, okay? Maybe not. But I think if you were there in off-white with a reds accessory, something like that, or something interesting, or I don't think, maybe I have to check etiquette again, but certainly if it's something beautiful in your wardrobe and you can wear it a certain way, I think, why not?
1: What about a hat, a fascinator, a hairband? Do you think they really elevate an outfit at a wedding, or is that a bit old-fashioned? Like, I still absolutely love them. And in fact, when I go to a wedding, it's often somebody's hat that I remember more than anything else, particularly if it's unique, if it's something different.
5: I mean, a hat is a real finisher to an outfit, isn't it? It is just, you can take something really simple and add a hat. And I think, you know, what's great about the racing season in Ireland is that, you know, hats are everywhere. Hats are not, I mean, obviously if you get a made-to-measure hat or you buy a hat, it is expensive, but there's fantastic places to rent now. And I think, why not wear a hat if it's you? For me personally, because of my hair care, I don't want to ruin my bob, but I do love a hat.
1: You can't ruin your bob. The style bob cannot turn
5: my
1: up.
5: My name. But, you know, last year I was judging the Best Dressed Man, and I did wear this wonderful gold creation on my head from Leonora Ferguson. And I mean, I could hardly see out, but I looked good. But a hat is great, but also a beautiful pair of earrings, like a big wow statement earrings. That's a fantastic way. And also, remember when you're at weddings, people laugh when I say this. So my mother bridesmaid asked me, what's the most important thing to consider at a wedding? And I said, remember, you're going to be photographed from the waist up. So you might look great in totality, but make sure that you have something that photographs well from the waist up. It's a small thing, but a big thing.
1: If you are concerned, particularly if you're going to a big wedding in a small town, about turning up in the same outfit as somebody else, is buying online or independent boutiques in other parts of the country, is that the way to go?
5: Oh, independent boutiques. I'm just back from Clonakilty, and I found the most amazing gems. Because the thing about independent boutiques is that they're only ever buying in three or four of the one item. So if you get into them early, a lot of boutiques only have one size in that item. You find great gems. I found fantastic things during the week. Also, you know what, Ciara, you can't beat buying in person. You really can't.
1: I know. Always an advocate.
5: I know. Get in.
1: Get into that changing room, that nightmare, and take the outfits in.
5: Yes. And the thing is that I always say it's the only way sometimes we move our style dial. But, you know, last week I'm in this shop, I'm trying on things I normally wouldn't try. And I know now that I've got pieces, maybe somebody else will have them, but style them up a different way. But independent boutique is great. Pre-loved is brilliant. It's fantastic. I mean, don't get me wrong, you can use the algorithm. You can wear what everybody else is wearing. But only do it if you love it, right? If you feel you're wearing a dress that the algorithm tells you to wear, you're not going to feel yourself. You know, and I was in Zara in London recently with a friend, and we saw this famous white Zara top that was everywhere. And she goes, if you're going to tell me not to buy it. And I said, no, it's fabulous on you. You just wear it a different way. Don't buy it head to toe, but wear it a little bit in a different way.
1: Okay, lots of great advice there, Aoife Dunigan. Known as a style bob, and lots of advice on your Instagram if people want to take a look at that. But back to the wardrobe, that's a place to start. There are hidden gems, she promises us, in there. Congratulations to Darren Mooney from Williamstown in County Galway, who correctly told us that the artist that we played was Sheryl Crow. You've won a two-night stay with breakfast on both mornings and dinner on one evening at Seeker Restaurant, set in the heart of the stunning Powers Court Hotel, Resort and Spa in County Wicklow. My thanks to my team today, Cormac McDonough on sound, producers Lena O'Toole and Alex Russo, with research by David O'Connor and Mia Sherwood Scully. Our broadcast assistant is Anne-Marie Kane. Andrea Gilligan is up next. I'll be back tomorrow morning from 9 a.m. here in News Talk. Enjoy your day.
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22: Good afternoon, 1800-453-106, that's the number. On today's show, Ibiza flight nightmare. We'll hear one listener's story after they got in touch. Why widows are struggling to get passports for their children. Callers continue to get in contact about scrapping the VAT on sun cream products. And Fitzy is here for a chat about life after Love Island. But first, here's Eamon Torsney with the news.
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6: It's 12 o'clock, good afternoon. A man has appeared in court charged with dangerous driving in relation to an incident in Skerries, County Dublin over the weekend. Four people, including three teenagers, were injured after a car was driven into a group of people at Harbour Road on Saturday night. News Talk's chief reporter Barry White has more.
27: 29-year-old Sean McLuhan of Beechwood Drive, Drogheda, appeared at Balbriggan District Court this morning charged with dangerous driving. The court heard that he had been arrested on suspicion of endangerment on Sunday. He was later charged with dangerous driving. Four people, including three teenagers, were injured in the incident at Harbour Road, Skerries, at around 9:30 on Saturday night. Mr McLuhan was granted bail, but with strict conditions. He must sign on three times a week at Drogheda Garda Station. A bail bond of €5,000 was set, with a cash lodgement of €1,000 to be made. He'll appear again in court on September 23rd.
6: Keir Starmer has formally resigned as British Prime Minister after meeting King Charles. He said his work is done as he left Downing Street for the final time. It paves the way for Andy Burnham to become the UK's seventh Prime Minister in just over a decade. A man's appeared in court charged as part of the investigation into the death of Anthony Long in Dublin. The 41-year-old died 2 days after an alleged assault in Parlickstown Drive in Mulhuddard in Dublin earlier this month. News Talk's Emily Keegan reports.
28: 29-year-old Nathan Kenna of the nurseries Mulhuddard in Dublin appeared before
10: before Blanchardstown District Court this morning. He's charged with one count of assault causing harm on the 3rd of July. The court heard he made no reply when cautioned. His solicitor, Michael Hennessy, told the judge he was attending but not appearing out of respect for the tragic circumstances of the case and said he was unable to come on record and represent Mr. Kenna because he had resigned from the legal aid panel. The accused told the judge he wanted to represent himself and was remanded in custody to Wednesday when he's expected to make a bail application. He's the second person to be charged and brought before the courts in connection with this case.
11: Forsyth Trade Union is welcoming recommendations from the Labour Court aimed at ending a long-running dispute involving school secretaries and caretakers. It would see a combination of the state contributory pension, the new auto enrolment scheme and an ex gratia lump sum payment. Unions will now go to the WRC to discuss outstanding claims, after which members will ballot on whether to accept the proposals. That's it for now. More at one.
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16: Good afternoon, I'm David Seagrave. Shamrock Rovers could be set for a repeat meeting against last year's Conference League opponent Celje if they can advance against Aramat Armenia in their next European tie. They've been drawn against the winners of the Slovenian club and Ignatia of Albania in the third round of this year's Champions League qualifiers. The rest of the League of Ireland's European representatives will find out what awaits them if they can advance in the Conference League qualifiers from 1 o'clock. Derry City, Bohemians and Shelburne are the teams waiting to learn their fate this lunchtime. In rugby, an independent governance review of Munster Rugby is now underway. It follows the cancelled appointment of Roger Randall earlier this year after historic rape allegations resurfaced when he was signed as the province's attack coach. He has always denied the allegations. And female tennis players will now need a sex test to compete on the WTA Tour. From tomorrow, a sample will be required to test for the presence of the SRY gene, with those who refuse facing possible disciplinary action. It follows similar moves by the governing bodies of boxing and athletics. To access three free Off the Ball podcasts a month, download the Go Loud app now.
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11: Well, cloudy periods over the northern half of the country, dry with sunny spells further south, highest temperatures 19 to 25 degrees. And now you're up to date on News Talk.
22: You are listening to Lunchtime Live with Andrea Gilligan. It's 1800 453 106. That's the number if you want to join us between now and 2, or you can voice note us 087 1400 106. Blaise is with me on the line today because you got in touch, Blaise. You sent us an email to tell us about your recent flight to Ibiza from Dublin. What happened?
17: It really started at the departure gate. We arrived at the departure gate and there were two groups of people that I was concerned about in terms of they were making an awful lot of noise. They appeared to be inebriated, and given what Michael O'Leary had stated about not tolerating inebriated passengers on their flights. As I was about to board the plane, I brought it to the attention of the female member of the ground crew, and she didn't appear happy that I was concerned about this. At that point, I'd actually forgotten that my husband's boarding pass was on my phone, and I swiped my boarding pass and went through, and he called at me after I went through, literally 30 seconds later, and said, "You need to come back, my boarding pass is on your phone." So I came back through. And at that point, the member of ground crew that I had admitted my concern to said, "The flight is closed, he can't board." And which I was frankly amazed by. And I said, "But sure, you know, it's 45 seconds, 30 seconds, whatever it was, since I walked through." And she said, "He can't board, the flight is closed." So I, you know, was trying to figure out, do I create a fuss? Or I asked her, would she get a manager? I said, "We are picking up Australian in-laws tomorrow morning from the airport." I said, "We have to board this flight." So it did occur to me at the time, I thought, well, they didn't call a last a boarding, you know what I mean? Like they, passengers, they didn't call his name, which meant, would imply that they hadn't counted the passenger manifest, because if they had, they would see that one passenger hadn't boarded the flight. They said nothing to anybody and just, according to this lady, were closing the flight and not allowing him get on the flight. So anyway, a lot of humming and hawing and to and froing, without telling us why they were suddenly going to allow him board the flight, they did. So we boarded the flight, and it was clear that there were two groups of people on the flight who were already, like before it ever took off, they were making quite a lot of noise. But it just deteriorated hugely.
22: Just please, sorry to cut across for a moment. When you say two different groups, I presume these are maybe potentially friends or family. Can you give us a kind of a rough age demographic of who you're talking about?
17: Okay, the group in front of me, I think there were about six or seven of them. They were all, I would say, 22 to 24. They were all male. The group that were way down the other end of the flight, I would say they were older, maybe late 20s, maybe as much as 30. Mm. They seemed to be mixed, male and female. Mm. Despite the fact that, you know, the first thing the steward said when we sat down was, if you drink your own alcohol or vape or play music, the police will be waiting for us in Ibiza. And of course, people, I don't know about the vaping, but certainly they were playing music, and I have no idea whether they were drinking their own alcohol or not. I didn't see that.

0: family group. She was in front of me to the right. She was about 15.
1: Mm.
0: She was very shaken. And I was just sitting there looking at her thinking, why should she be subjected to this? You know, we have all paid for our tickets.
1: Mm.
0: And since I arrived in Ibiza, Andrea, I've spoken to all of my friends that I meet up with here every year. People from flew in from Cardiff, Bristol, Stansted, Holland. None of them had any disruption on their flights. And the flight from Dublin, I mean, we have never had a pleasant experience flying from Dublin to Ibiza. Now, Ibiza to Dublin is absolutely fine. It's completely silent because none of these people appear to have any money left. And, you know, a lot of them, you know, don't even look right when they're boarding the flight. But the Dublin to Ibiza portion of it is just horrific. I mean, and, you know, I just thought we're not going to get out of this unscathed. I wouldn't surprise me if the police are going to alight the plane. And of course, you know, the police and the paramedics were waiting for us when we arrived.
1: Were they? So, yeah. So the noise was that bad that obviously, to be fair to the air hostesses on board, they obviously had flagged this with security personnel in Ibiza who were waiting for you guys when you landed.
0: Well, what happened was, this is kind of revolting. There was this young girl saying that she could organise, you know, hookups for people on the flight if they so wanted. And at one point, a shirtless young guy, just in a pair of shorts, and a girl went into the toilet. And they came out about 10 minutes later to lots of whooping and shouting and yelling from these two groups of people. And the steward opened the toilet door after they exited it. And whatever he saw, he would then went and got a large bag of wet wipes. And myself and Paul saw this, the man who was sitting to my left. He got a large bag of wet wipes and cleaned up whatever it was that they had left in the bathroom.
1: Sorry, just to be clear about this. So you're sitting in your seat on the plane.
0: Row five, clear view of the toilet.
1: And a shirtless guy and a girl, you witnessed both of them go into the one cubicle at the one time.
0: I did.
1: Spend 10 minutes in there.
0: Yes.
1: The two of them come out together out of this cubicle.
0: Yes.
1: And the air hostess goes in.
0: The steward, it was a man.
1: The steward goes in with wet wipes.
0: And cleans the toilet. And myself and Paul looked at each other and he said, well, I won't be using the toilet. And I said, well, I'll be waiting until I get to the terminal. At which point, the young man in front of me said, I want one. To the young girl who had claimed she had organized the hookup. And she said, oh, you know, just tell me whoever you want. He got up out of his seat and he pointed at me and he said, I want her. At which point my new friend, Paul, that I've been discussing, you know, plumbing and damp-proofing, we're just trying to distract ourselves from the mayhem. He intervened at that point. And at that point, I said to him, you need to be very, very careful. I said, that man on the other side of the aisle is my husband. And my husband had both earplugs and headphones on and his eyes closed. Because I said to him, you need to remove yourself from this because my husband's getting very worked up by the noise and the shouting and people jumping over seats and all the rest of it. And it was only at that point that young man realized that I wasn't a middle-aged woman on my own talking to young couple, but that the person in the aisle seat across from him was my husband. And thank God my husband didn't hear it because the people listening to this who would know my husband, I think it would have it could have been quite a more unpleasant situation if my husband had heard basically a young man on a Ryanair flight sexually harassing me, which is what he was doing.
1: Did you report that, Liz?
0: I didn't. There was no point. I mean, the whole thing was completely out of control. There was about another 45 minutes of the flight. I just wanted to get through it. The young nurse stuck in the middle seat with these people. God love her, she booked that seat. And she turned around, she got up out of her seat and turned around and she said, can you please tell me? She was like quite, you know, agitated, how long more we have on this plane? And I said, you have another 40 minutes. I said, if you need, you know, to talk to anybody, you can just turn around in your seat and talk to the two of us.
1: Well, fair play to you.
0: I'm 64. I've been around the block. But I just thought, you know, enough is enough. We paid for our seats. You know, everybody has their own stresses in life. We should not be subjected to that. And they should have stopped selling them alcohol when it became clear their behaviour was out of control.
1: So you feel that they were intoxicated before boarding the flight. you flagged that with the air stewards.

0: on the ground in Dublin before anyone boarded the plane, and drink continued to be served on board mid-flight as well.
1: Yes. And then when the flight landed, the steward said, everyone stay in your seats with seatbelt fastened because the paramedics and the police are coming to the flight. At which point, a very angry-looking pilot came out of the cockpit and exchanged words with the two stewards. So we sat there for 15 minutes in the sweltering heat. The young guy who had been shirtless, who was in the toilet with the girl, he was carried off the flight by paramedics. I wouldn't have said he was unconscious. We were told by the steward that there was an unconscious person on the flight and that was going to be removed by paramedics. He looked semi-conscious to me, but the paramedics removed him. And then two people from the group further down the flight that I had admitted concerns about, a man and a woman, they were asked to go with the police. And one from the group in front of me, which is the other group I'd been concerned about, the police were waiting for them. So there was 15 minutes sitting there in the sweltering heat. I mean, you think it's warm in Ireland. You can imagine what it's like here.
0: Gosh, I know.
1: And then we, I mean, it didn't stop there. Then there was an elderly woman whose bag was misplaced. Now, it turned out that the stewards had put it in with their bags, or at least that's what was said to us on the bus. So people were asked by any chance that they'd taken her bag. One of the people who had been interviewed by the police decided that it was being implied he'd stolen her bag. But when her bag was found and he had boarded the bus, we were all already on the bus. And again, it's stinking hot. You know, you're talking 32, 33 degrees.
0: Humidity and everything, and people are...
1: People are tired, stressed and upset. And he starts hurling abuse at this elderly woman that she was accusing him of stealing his bag, which she wasn't. Mm. She just wanted to get her bag back. Mm-hmm. At which point, a very big Spanish police officer boarded the bus, prodded him in the chest and shouted at him, no trouble in Spain. And at that point, he got off the bus, the doors closed, and finally we got to the terminal and we got out of there as quickly as we could. It was just so stressful. And what else was stressful about it was, you know, myself and Paul, you know, my new chum, were sitting there talking about what happened if there was a crisis midair. What would those people impede our exit from the plane? Would we have to try and get them off the plane? You know what I mean? You're talking about people who are like so intoxicated. If there had been a problem midair, what would have happened?
0: This is you can hear a blaze in your voice. I mean, it was an awful experience.
1: All of them have been an awful experience. But I mean, to be honest with you, and not only was it awful, but sitting, you know, the two people I had been concerned about were the two people that were interviewed by the police. Mm. And to have one of that group then proposition me on a flight, like, I just think that's outrageous. I don't even think that guy should have been on the flight.
0: Have you got on to Ryanair, out of curiosity, since you've got back?
1: I haven't, because we've been showing my Australian sister-in-law and her husband around. But myself and Paul, who was, you know, sitting to the left of me on the flight, we discussed this and I said, I'm going to be typing this while it's all very, very clear in my mind what occurred here tonight. And he had already given me his email address, so I ran it by him and said that was 100%, as far as he was concerned, his version of events.
0: This is the person who was just
1: appalling. And then everybody else you meet in Ibiza had a completely uneventful flight. Nothing happened on any of their flights.
0: And I take it from what you've said, you've gone to Ibiza from Dublin with Ryanair previously.
1: Well, I've been going to Ibiza since I was 19.
0: Oh, right, okay.
1: I'm 64.
0: Right,
1: I'm 64, so I've been coming here for 45 years.
0: Yeah.
1: Oh, no, and I mean, we used to be, it was great when Aer Lingus flew here, but they just stopped. They suddenly announced they weren't flying to Ibiza anymore. And the only other way of getting here would be to go via, you know, Spain or Hamburg or whatever. And I just think, why should I have to go? I mean, Paul was saying to me, he said, you know, I'd love to meet up with you and your husband in Ibiza again. You know, we could go via Hamburg. And I was sitting there thinking, why should I fly via Hamburg because of the behaviour of other passengers?
0: And when you've been on previous flights to Ibiza, have you experienced behaviour anything akin to this?
1: Yes. It's always very disruptive.
0: Is it?
1: There's always a lot of intoxication. Now, the reason, I sent you the email I sent you was because Ryanair, as you know, recently prosecuted somebody who caused a flight to be diverted. And I just, and Michael O'Leary said he wasn't tolerating inebriation on his flights anymore. And I thought, well, not only is your airline tolerating it, but your staff are selling them drink.
0: Will you get on to Ryanair about this?
1: When I get back to Ireland, I will.
0: Yeah.
1: You know, when I have, you know, safely, you know, deposited my Australian in-laws at departures in you know, Ibiza, or maybe, we, you know, we're back in Ireland ourselves. But to be honest with you, we were so angry for days, and I thought this shouldn't be the beginning of our holiday.
0: No, and you don't want to be wound up like this, and you know it's in your mind and you're frustrated clearly about it, Blaise, you know, and I'm sure anyone listening today would probably feel the same, but so that's why you put pen to paper and got in touch with us here.
1: Well, and I had no intention, you know, I mean, I run a charity from my laptop, and I do other bits and pieces in terms of, you know, how I make an actual living. The charity is voluntary, and the charity goes with me wherever I go, so, you know, I still have to function every day, and you know, tune into whoever's asking me for help. But apart from that, I expect it just to be chilling out and meeting up with my friends.
0: Yeah.
1: But I would have to say, for the first kind of 2 days, we were both very wound up
0: and angry.
1: And I mean, my husband was furious when I told him I'd been propositioned by somebody who was certainly young enough to be my son. I would suggest if, you know, his mother gave birth to him in her 20s, then I could have been his grandmother. But the fact that he thought he could do that, it's the arrogance of it, you know?
0: Well, look, I'm sorry to hear, Blaise, about your experience, and I'm sure our listeners today are just absolutely, you know, stunned by what you witnessed. I mean, like, a flight is a fairly confined space, and by three seats by three seats. I can understand that, you know, that you would naturally be very anxious watching this unfold. I hope after this you'll get to enjoy some of your trip to Ibiza.
1: Oh no, I'm happy out. I'm not living in Ukraine. Nobody's bombing my house. You know, I have very little in life to complain about. But I just think it's absolutely unacceptable that people who fly to Ibiza from Dublin should be subjected to this. I also think it's unacceptable that the ground crew in the airport in Ibiza and the police are met with the level of rowdiness and drunkenness that comes off the Dublin flight. I don't think they should have to deal with it either.
0: Mm.
1: Apart altogether from passengers who paid for their tickets.
0: Mm. Well, look, as I said, I'm sure there'll be people listening today, maybe on board that flight, Blaise, or maybe they've been on other flights and they've experienced something similar. If they want to get in touch with us, it's 1800 453 106. That's the number. Blaise, listen, thanks a million for contacting us and sharing your experience with us. And I'm, you know, in the same breath, I'm sorry to hear that that's the experience you had, but we do appreciate your time here on the programme this afternoon.
1: Well, thank you for talking to me.
0: No problem at all. Email if you want to share your own stories, lunchtimelive@newstalk.com. We got on to Ryanair about Blaise's experience after she sent us the email, and they've come back to us this lunchtime. And what they tell us in relation to Blaise's flight story from Dublin, Ryanair is committed to ensuring that all passengers and crew travel in a comfortable and stress-free environment, environment free of unnecessary disruption caused by a tiny number of unruly passengers. Ryanair has a strict zero tolerance policy towards passenger misconduct and will continue to take action to combat unruly passenger behaviour on aircraft for the benefit of the vast majority of passengers who do not disrupt flights. So that's Ryanair's response in relation to Blaise's story. Other texters, though, getting in touch with us, listening to Blaise this afternoon on 087 1400 106, telling me that this listener says, I'm a frequent flyer, and this is a common problem for all flights to Ibiza. If you actually really want a quiet flight, you should fly with British Airways via Heathrow. But as Blaise says, she shouldn't have to do that. She shouldn't have to fly from a different country. Because of the problems, and it seems to have appeared, I mean, when you listen to her talk about the Mile High Club that she witnessed on board the flight. Another texter tells me, Ibiza flights are notorious for this. Even the very early ones, you'll always find people have started the holiday very early on in the airport pub. And another listener for the moment says, we went on a family trip to Ibiza in June. My kids were in shock at how different the flight was but everyone was very friendly and having fun. Everyone was up dancing to speakers, there was banging tunes, there was couples shifting. It was like the nightclub had already started in the flight. But it's Ibiza, so what do you expect? The flight had been delayed because somebody had vaped on the landing flight, so they had to wait. And as soon as that happened, someone was arrested. The flight attendants were assertive. There was no booze for sale. They warned people to sit down in a friendly but in a firm way. You could tell he was experienced in this type of flight. We weren't bothered by anyone, just young people having fun. Granted, drunk, but not harming anyone. In this case, is this texter. Keep your experiences coming into us. We'll come back to this a little bit later in the show. The email, if you've experienced anything similar to Blaise on a flight to Ibiza, it's lunchtimelive@newstalk.com. Still to come on the show after one. Sean Fitzgerald, or, well, Fitzy, as he's better known, is going to be with us after 1 o'clock today for a chat about his Love Island journey.
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0: We've been talking about the basics of minding your money here in the show over the last couple of weeks with the CEO at Fairstone Ireland, Paul Merriman, and a personal finance expert, Ask Paul. 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We're talking today, though, about inheritance tax, Paul.
10: Yes, we are indeed. I'm going to say it's up there. I think it's the worst tax. I don't particularly like any taxes. I think revenue coming after the estate is very harsh. I think a lot of that money that you would have established over your life has been income taxed, probably seeing capital gains tax on it. You know, you pay a lot of tax in your life, and I think coming after the estate is appalling. I genuinely do. And it's quite large. You know, it's 33%. There's definitely this thresholds we go through now. The thresholds do help, but I think they haven't increased. They were obviously much higher before the financial crash. They were brought back. They've increased slightly, but nowhere near the levels. And if you look at even just a family home, for argument's sake, you know, for children can get up to €400,000 Group A threshold. Your kind of parents or your siblings or your nieces and nephews can get €40,000 before they fall into the taxable thresholds. And then you have €20,000 for anyone outside. So that's a stranger or anybody. So if you look at a family home, especially in any of the major cities, let's just take Dublin for argument's sake. If you have one child, they're going to get hit with a tax bill more than likely because the most properties are valued above the €400,000.
0: The reality of this now is that, you know, it's majority of the people living anywhere in Dublin, doesn't matter what air code you're in, is now going to be hit with this. And I know that the whole benefit, I suppose, for many supporters of inheritance tax is that it'll promote economic equality and that you'll reduce kind of that wealth concentration maybe across generations for decades. Yes. But now you've got 90% of people in most hair codes pay into this.
10: I think the problem that, with that statement is that last week, or that feeling is last week, we discussed pensions and how pensions are still taxable and draw when you draw them down when you get to retirement age. So this idea of wealth growing in a tax-free manner doesn't really work in Ireland. The only tax-free growth you get is in your pension while you're funding your pension, and then after the pension it's taxed when you draw it down from an income tax point of view. And everything else, if you look at even door tax and deposits, you look at capital gains tax, all these taxes are there right the way through, you're building your weight phase anyway to put back into society. So I think trying to do it on death, like I said, I don't agree with that. But look, going back into the examples here, the thresholds, the problem is if you have a child, you know, if you do pass away and you have a family home, you're more likely going to see a tax because the kind of threshold is 400,000. Anything above that is taxed at 23%. So if you have a house worth 500,000 and the threshold is 400, you're going to pay 33,000 over the revenue commissioners or the estate is. And the big thing that people don't realise here is that, you know, it's great in today's marketplace because a property is very easy to shift, I suppose, because we have a massive supply and demand issue. But, you know, years ago, we see people having to borrow because they couldn't sell family homes to pay the inheritance tax bill. And revenue put on interest and put on penalties if the bill isn't cleared quickly enough as well. So it's very penal for the estate being left behind. And the main message for today is, you can plan what to do with inheritance tax. And there's two types of people, Andrea. And I see this every time it points. One person will say, you know, sure, I don't care. I'm going to be dead and the kids are getting enough. Let them pay the tax.
0: Yeah. Well, that's it. People will say, I mean, like, if they are getting the 400,000 euro house, they're inheriting a lot more than they would have had.
10: Or more. And then there's other clients that I come across that will say, absolutely not. I've worked too hard to build my estate for my family and I don't want to leak it to the revenue commissioners. So those clients will put in various different measures, various different measures to make sure they can pass it on to the children in a more efficient manner. And that's really important. And to
0: how
10: be able
0: do
10: to
0: you do that, Paul?
10: There's loads of ways you can transfer assets to the children while you're still alive. You can use the small gift exemption, is 3,000 a year to anyone. So if you have a large, if you have a number of children, you have in-laws as well, if you have grandchildren, you can start giving 3,000 euro per year to everyone. It's called a small gifts exemption. You have to be careful in that though, because it drains cash flow and it can do it quite quickly. You can also put in what's called a Section 72 life assurance policy, called a whole life policy. That means when you pass away, the life assurance money will be paid out, but it doesn't form part of the estate because it's under what's called the Section 72 Act. So that's a really clever way for people to fund to pay the tax bill. So the parents will typically put it in place. It's on a joint life second basis. So I'll say it was myself and my wife, Sarah, and we have got one. So if I was to die first, nothing happens because Sarah gets the estate. And then when Sarah passed away, it gets down to her four children. And that's when the Section 72 policy will pay out and will help the kids either pay the inheritance tax or reduce the inheritance tax liability. But I'd say to anybody that's in this situation is to make sure you're getting advice as soon as possible. And unfortunately, it's a very difficult conversation, especially for adult children to talk to about their parents, because they're kind of keeping one eye on what's going to happen.
0: It's a controversial topic to bring up anyway, 100%. At the best of times, but what child wants to bring this up with their parent?
10: We would house, I suppose, in our boardroom, we've had families in where you'd have parents kind of bringing this conversation up and then trying to bring the children and let them understand what's going to happen to the estate when they pass away and who gets what, but also what happens from a tax element point of view. And then you would have it where you see children coming in, especially where they have family businesses, where there's maybe a lot of assets and a lot of cash also outside of, say, the family home or the personal assets. So it gets quite heavy, the tax liability then. Now, there are various revenue rules that help people here, so you don't need to panic over the family home, for argument's sake. There's a principal private dwelling relief. If you're living in the house, or you're kind of most kids under 18, or maybe even 30 days, are probably still living at home and they stay in the house after death as well for a certain period of time. They get an exemption on the family home. You'll see business relief as well come in. So if you are in the family, the revenue will write down the value of the business by about 90% for tax planning purposes, for tax calculation purposes. So there's numbers of reliefs out there to help people. It's just all too often that people don't know about them until it's too late, as in when something's happened, when someone's passed away and they're left with the inheritance tax issue. And it's one that catches a lot of people off guard.
0: So this is why, and you know you made this point last week as well, Paul, this is why it's important to, you know, if you are in this position and you're maybe looking at gifting or the inheritance tax issues for your children, that you meet with some kind of guidance or financial advisor, whoever it is, but talk to someone about it.
10: You need the financial plan, and there is business assets and there are a large estate, you usually bring in tax planning alongside it, but it's so important to sit down and think about it. Or else, like I said, if you're one of those people listening today, and you don't care, you're going to say the kids can just pay it. They're getting enough as it is.
0: It's your money. It's your money. Hard enough.
10: You're 100%. You could, no, but I think you should spend it as much as you possibly can. And this is where financial planning really comes into play. I've mentioned this a few times over the last few weeks. Sometimes financial planning, especially with clients we find over 60, 65 years of age, they've spent 40 years saving, or if not longer, saving their money. They also remember a different era than what I know, that they had nothing at one stage or came for very little. So they've grown into this kind of massive saving habits for decades, and it's very hard to get themselves out of saving habit and to spend their money. So a financial plan is supposed to be there to teach people how they can actually spend their money and making sure that everything's going to be okay when they get to 80 or 90 years of age, what's going to be left and how it doesn't all leak to the revenue. So either spend it or give it in a way that's appropriate to get away from the revenue commissioners.
0: The listener questions, as you can probably imagine, Paul, are starting to filter through. It's 087 1400 106 is the number. Just before we go to them, so you can gift your children after your day 400,000 euro before they have to pay tax on it.
10: Yes, exactly. Yeah, and 3,000 per year. So that 400,000 is lifetime. So if you got a gift off your parents, say for a deposit for a house of 40,000 euro, that comes off the 400,000 when they pass away. So capital acquisition tax. It's self declaration.
0: Right.
10: And the revenue request that if you're getting 80% of your threshold or up over 80% of your threshold, that you make the declaration then as well.
0: And what so if you get a wedding present or something as well?
10: Well, presents are different. Technically speaking, they're under gifts still. So you have that 3,000 euro small gifts exemption. So if you're looking at getting a gift, parents could give the bride or the spouses 6,000, 3,000 each. And that gets them out of that. So that's the gift, if you like, from the parents. You can also do that per year. So you could do it, say, if you're going to someone's getting married next year, you give them maybe 12,000 this year as a couple and 12,000 next year as a couple.
0: So that's for the children. It's 40,000 for your, if you have any nieces or nephews that you love dearly.
10: 40,000 for nephews and nieces, yes, and then 20 euro for anyone outside that. Now, it's a really important revenue, and I think you're going to see a big budget change this year. I really think this is going to come in. They're looking at extending for, there's massive pressure on the government for people that have no children, because they're saying we're getting absolutely hammered here because we have built up estates, we've built up property, and because we have no children, our estate's getting taxed, and that 40,000 is the only threshold and everything above the 40,000. So there's a massive disadvantage. So I think what they're going to do with the budget this year is extend the favourite niece or nephew. So there's a rule called the favourite niece or nephew.
0: Favourite niece or nephew.
10: For businesses. So if you're a business owner and your children aren't in the business, but your favourite niece or nephew are in it and operating it, and have the qualifications, they can take over the business and they reduce the value down from by 90%.
0: Okay.
10: I think they're going to extend that to the principal private residence of people that have no children, at least. I think that's the minimum they should do, and I hope that's the minimum we'll do in the budget this year.
0: Right. Please ask Paul if an inherited house then becomes an asset that you'd be taxed on if you decided to sell it, as it may not be your primary residence.
10: So first of all, there's two separate transactions here. One is the inheritance of the house. So if the house is coming and it falls outside the thresholds, there'll be 23% to be paying it. If it's not your principal private residence and you're going to rent that property, you're just going to pay rental income, income tax on the rental income coming in. And if you sell it in the future, the difference between the value inherited and the value you sell in the future will be another CGT, which is the same rate of 33%. So there's two separate things, I think, in that question. One is the inheritance itself, and then what happens to it once you get rid of the property if it's not your principal private residence.
0: Listener says, I was given some prize bonds, not worth a lot of money, by grandparents, but they're under their name and I can't transfer them or cash them in. Does this mean that they're just going to go by the waste, as they were of small value? They were not in any will, though. They weren't included in any will.
10: So really what should have happened there is they should have went through it. If there was no will, it looks like they've been missed by the solicitors, because if
0: they weren't included in the will, they must have been handed over to the person previously.
10: Yeah, so you'd have to, if there's any kind of record, right, you'd be heading back towards state savings to be able to have a chat with them, how you transferred them over, especially if they were transferred. If it was in the will, or if it indeed went towards grant of probate, they would have been transferred under the legal entity from a grant of probate point of view. So I'm not sure if they just were completely missed. But technically speaking, if they're not in your name, they're no value to you whatsoever. And they can't even be declared to revenue because they're not in your name.
0: Yeah. Price bonds were a big thing years ago, weren't they?
10: They're a big thing years ago, and they should be avoided at all costs, in my opinion.
0: Right.
10: We'll next week.
0: If a daughter inherits the family home, do they have to live there for several years before they can sell it?
10: Yes, they do. So that's what I'm saying. It's the principal private residence relief. They also can't have an interest in any other property. So if your daughter has a property somewhere that they were, even with, say, Nex, seen this before, where someone had a property with Nex, they left the house, it was still in joint names, moved back with mum and dad, mum and dad passed away, they don't qualify because they have an interest in another property in that case.
0: They could inherit it if it was up to the 400,000.
10: They could inherit it, but if they have, they won't get the principal private dwelling relief. So if you have the principal private dwelling relief where you live in the house before and after the death, there's no tax at all. There's no 400,000, there's no tax you pay in regards to the value of the property.
0: But you can't have another house yourself. But this you can't be have a family house yourself. Like a hold home or something.
10: Exactly, yeah. So if that person had another family home somewhere, they won't get the principal private dwelling relief, and therefore they'd be back to the €400,000, and anything above that would be taxed at 33%.
0: Here's a lovely parent here getting in touch, Paul, wondering, if I pay for my daughter's wedding, will that count against her inheritance tax down the line?
10: It will actually come off the threshold, yes. So again, be careful of that by using, technically speaking, been using a small gift exemption where you can to your daughter and her partner, and you can try and do that as soon as possible.
0: So that means that better. Person, assuming that's the mum, said, yeah. They can give 3,000 to the daughter
10: and 3,000
0: this year
10: to the other, this,
0: and to the spouse.
10: Yeah,
0: so this year
10: and next year is 12,000 euro. Now, to be fair, a lot of people pay it, and there is like revenue on a case by case basis when it comes to another point of view. Some of these life events, like you talk about, even people like kids still living at home past 21, 22 years of age and still getting funded by parents, they're still in within that small gift exemption. Technically, revenue come back in orders, and any of those transfers to kids are due to be in outside that 3,000 per year will be reduced off the 400. It's a lifetime gift and inheritance limit.
0: There's another listener again about this 3,000 euro. Do you have to keep a record of that, or how does that?
10: Technically speaking, you should do it by bank transfer, and if you were sending it, you should be putting gift beside it. That's what I do. I wouldn't be just paying it through and not having a record, because you know, in years to come, you're looking back on bank statements, you might remember, especially if there's multiple transactions to one person. So yeah, you should make a note of it. You don't have to declare it to revenue though. You only need to declare it if it's up to 80% of the actual threshold. So somebody was getting up to 80% of the 400,000 euro. In that case, then you'd have to be able to declare it. So if you're giving your child over 320,000 euro, they need to make the declaration to revenue today to let the revenue know that they've received 80% of their standard fund of their threshold. So yeah, that's what has to happen once you're gifting that type of money. So we're going to say here, if people are wealthy enough, you should really consider trying to give as much, if not all, the 400,000 over their children as soon as possible, because the money grows in their names then over the next whatever. So say if someone in their 50s was exceptionally wealthy, they could give the 400,000 each now rather than wait until they pass away, for example, at 90 years of age, because all of the growth in the 400,000 is actually gone to the child. That can be in trust for the child or given to them over 18. So there is really strategic ways of driving down the liability of the estate. But again, you have to obviously have the cash and the whereabouts to do it.
0: Please ask whether inheritance tax applies to trusts. If a parent sets up a trust and names their child as beneficiary of the trust, will the inheritance tax rules apply here?
10: No, but really, really important there. Depends on what you put into the trust. So I'd have a lot of clients who'll put in the 3,000 euro to the trust because a small gifts exemption, and it doesn't apply, and both parents can do that. So you can set up a trust for your child, put 3,000 for each parent, which is 6,000 a year, and when you pass away, when the trust comes to 18 years of age or whenever the child gets the trust, there's no inheritance or gift tax on it because you use a small gift exemption to fund it all the way. It's a really clever way of getting the money out of the estate without impacting the 400,000 threshold. But yeah, back to the question itself. If you put the money into the estate, say you have a trust and you put 400,000 into the trust today, well, that's you've given it to the child even though it's in the trust. So the 400,000 has been used up.
0: We're going to have to come back and talk about trusts another day. Quite a few people getting in contact about these 3,000 euro payments each year. Just shows you, I suppose, some of the cash flow, you know, that is out there in the economy.
10: Well, there's 180 billion, they say, sitting in overnight deposits, earning practically zero.
0: Oh my God,
10: so if you have some of that,
0: you
10: might be able to put it in.
0: Paul Merriman, CEO at Fairstone Ireland, a personal finance expert, of course, asked Paul. Paul, thanks a million for joining us here on Lunchtime Live this afternoon. Now, we've teamed up with O'Brien's Wine to celebrate John Bon Jovi's Hampton's Water Range Rosé, available exclusively at O'Brien's Wine. And we want to send you to see the band at Croke Park. Every day this week, we are giving you the chance to win a gorgeous O'Brien's wine hamper full of summer favourites. And on Friday, you could be entered into a draw for tickets to the gig, a signed Bon Jovi guitar, and an overnight stay at the Camden Court Hotel. And make sure you check out all of O'Brien's wine in-store treasure hunt as well for your chance to win exclusive signed bottles of Hampton's water. You can get the facts, be drink aware, and you can get all the information at drinkaware.ie. So to enter this afternoon's competition, all you've got to do is tell me, what county am I talking about? Your first clue, it's my home county. Your second clue, it is over 100 beautiful beaches. And your final clue, this famous singer is from here.
11: It's very important to respect one another's differences,
12: yeah,
11: as well as what brings you together.
12: Yeah,
11: you know, and not be, you do hear people, oh, sure, we'll work with that, it will change that.
12: Mm.
11: You know, if you don't like somebody, don't be trying to change them.
12: Yeah,
0: yeah, all you have to do, if you recognise that man's voice, is text the word WIN with your answer and your name, send it in to us. It's 53106 at a cost of 30 cent. We'll pick a winner before the end of the programme. You can get more information at O'Brien's Wine as well. Still to come on the programme, listeners getting in touch about passport issues for widows.
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0: Sharon Kavanagh is the chairperson of the Widowed and Bereaved Parents of Ireland, and Sharon's with me here on Lunchtime Live today. You might explain, Sharon, why are some people, well, some widows in particular, having difficulties renewing passports for their children?
19: Hi, Andrea. Thanks for having us on. Actually, it's Widowed and Bereaved Partners Ireland. It's not for the parents.
0: Apologies,
19: but
0: Sharon.
19: That's absolutely fine. But what we are working on at the moment is passport applications and renewals for our children. So I lost my husband in January 2020, and I have three children who were 13, 10 and 6 at the time. They didn't have passports. So a couple of years later, I decided I wanted to bring them out foreign, and I went online and applied for the passport. But I was very surprised that I had to do this whole other layer when applying for the passports, which is get signed affidavit by either a justice of the peace or a solicitor. So what I had to do was I downloaded all those forms. I made an appointment with a local solicitor who does not know me from Adam, by the way. And I had to present with my husband's death certificate and my children's birth certificate and this form. And he signed, notarized the back of the forms to say he'd seen them, and also the signed affidavit. And then I proceeded with the passport application. I'm a member of a Facebook page called Widowed in Ireland, and I thought that once I'd applied once, it would just be a simple process then of renewal. But actually, every single time we renew a passport for our children, we have to go through the same process.
0: Why, Sharon?
19: So, well, on the 27th of May, Lisa Rojas, who's also a member of WPPI, and myself met with the officials in the passport office. It was based on a huge press release and campaign that we had with all of the TDs, and we were granted this meeting with directors within the passport office. And they were, it was a very positive meeting. They were very understanding of where we were coming from, but they said that they could not do away with this idea of this signed affidavit having to be done every single time. And the reasons they gave us was, number one, they said, oh, well, if we change it for you, we'd have to change for everybody else. And by that, they mean other single parents. Now, I consider myself a lone parent. I don't consider myself a single parent because there is no other parent now. I am the sole guardian for my children. Mm-hmm. So single parents would be people that have children, but the parents may not be living together. And in that case, both of them have to sign the passport anyway. Then there's lone parents where the other parent is alive but not involved, and they have to go to court to prove that they're a sole guardian, and then they proceed the same as we do. And they argued, yes, but like in that case, the parents might come back. But no matter how much we wish for the other parent to come back, that is never
0: so
19: happening.
0: In kind of maybe basic layman's terms, that, you know, that somebody couldn't get a passport for their child to take them and leave the country and never return. But in your case, and I'm sure for other widowed people out there, I mean, sure, like, obviously that's not something that you can do. Your circumstances are very different. But is that kind of the premise of this?
19: That's the premise of it, that they felt that they couldn't change it because they'd have to change it for everybody else. But our argument is, no, they wouldn't have to change it for everybody else. Then their other one was that there could actually be an assigned guardian at the death of the other parent. And that does happen occasionally. In our experience, it's quite rare, but it does happen where there is, you know, the parent that's the remaining parent and then another assigned guardian. So then when they said that, I said, but what checks do you make to ensure that there is no other assigned guardian? And they make none, Andrea.
0: And whatever about having to do this the first time? But you have to do this every time you renew the passport
19: every
0: up until the child's 18.
19: Yeah, every time. And for some of our members, you know, particularly women may have been pregnant when their partner has passed away. So that's like 4 applications. And you have to pay for the affidavit. In my case, it was €10 per affidavit. So that was €30 on top of applying for the passport. And, you know, the vast majority of our members don't have a lot of money, you know, particularly when we have children. So it's an additional cost. But every other country in Europe that we have looked at, so, you know, France, Britain, Italy, Spain, etc., they all ask you to prove it once. And then after that, it's a tick box on the passport application because it's all based on trust. They do no other checks to ensure the safeguarding of the children, which is what they kept saying to us. They do no other checks. It's based on our filling out that form correctly. So why can't they trust us to fill it out correctly and not have to keep proving it?
0: Michael is with us, Sharon, on the line as well. I'm sure it must be very emotional, Michael, is it, having to go back and, I suppose, get that affidavit when you're making that passport application each time?
12: It is, yes. Now, I only had to do it for 2 of my daughters once because of their age. But there's people like there might have to do it if they're 2 to 3 very young children. They might have to do it 8 to 10 times. Like, and every time they do that, they have to get out the death certs. They have to go get this signed. The circumstances haven't changed. Like, our partners are not coming back. Like, and if it brings it all back in to you every single time you do anything like this. Like, and the fact is, like, we're nearly being called, it's nearly like you feel like a criminal because, like, why have we to do this? Like, we did nothing wrong. Like, this is the situation we found ourselves in. Like, and you bring back up that emotions every time. Like, and so it is not fair on people. And people say, look, some people will say, look, sure, you should suck it up. That's what they're doing. And but, like, we do it. We have no problem in doing it once. And, like, Life can come back. Like, so your guardianship, unless something happens to you, in which case if it does, you won't be applying for the passport anyway. So if they can hold affidavit on file with the death cert of your partner on file, like in this day of modern technology, it shouldn't be a thing. And at the end of the day, it's your signature on the passport saying that your circumstances haven't changed. Like once there's a tick box on the passport, your circumstances haven't changed until after that passport application, and you think that it's your signature the only legal part in that. They won't go back to the solicitor and say, did you check up as this, right? Like, there's no checks. It's your signature is the only thing that's the legal part of that passport. Like, that you're signing, that all this information here I know is correct.
0: You wouldn't mind doing it the once. Yeah, if you wouldn't mind doing it the once, Michael.
12: You have to do it once. Oh, no problem. That's part of life. And even doing it once, you'll find it out. But, like, if you have to bring that back up again, like, and, like, there's a lot of younger widows on
0: there
12: the group. Very, very young children, like. And just going back to the day when we started this, like, this was found out, all the issues we are dealing with, like, was all found out through the group we have there set up 7 or 8 years ago, like. And that's, like, that was one of the issues, and it's one of the big issues constantly coming up, like, and people find it very, very distressing.
0: I can see that. I mean, I can understand, I mean, particularly in yourself and Sharon even talking about people maybe where a partner dies and there's, you know, an unborn child or during the pregnancy. It must be very, very upsetting for them having to constantly do this. Lisa Rojas, that Sharon mentioned, is with us here on the line as well, because Lisa, you too have been campaigning for this. Do you expect that the campaign will this actually come to pass, that there will be some change?
20: Well, we do hope that there will be change. You know, I just can't see how they can justify carrying on the same way as it is now, you know. And, as, you know, as well as the affidavit form that people are having to fill in, it's also having to repeatedly submit the death certificate as well every single time. And, you know, that's not going to change. That's going to be the same one every time you're renewing. So,
0: you think when it's on file, it's there for life, wouldn't you?
20: Absolutely, and that won't change, you know, at any point. And I know in my situation, I've got 4 children, and it was actually easier for me to renew their UK passports than to go down the route of renewing their Irish ones. Now, I will have to do that soon because of the changes with the UK passports, but it shouldn't be. It shouldn't be like
0: that.
20: And
0: what response have you had, just finally, Lisa, from government about this?
20: Well, as Sharon said, we had a meeting in with the passport office, and it was great to open up that communication. But it needs to come from higher up. Sharon's actually a constituent of Helen McEntee and has contacted her both on a personal level and as chair of the WBPI, and there's been no meaningful engagement at all there. So, you know, that's what we really think we need to happen next. It needs to go up above the sort of on the ground in the passport office.
0: Yeah, and you think that'll be the only way to try and expedite some change on this?
20: Yeah, absolutely. Yeah. And just take the burden off of us. Yeah. You know, we're having to prove every single time. And it is a burden.
0: And I'd say a lot of people, Lisa, only listening to yourself and Michael and Sharon here today, weren't even aware of this, you know, until they've heard you guys actually talking about this on the programme. Look, we'll certainly contact the Minister's office and see what, if any, change is likely to come to pass as a result of your campaign. For the moment, Lisa, we'll leave it there. Lisa Rojas, Sharon Kavanagh, who's from the chairperson of the Widowed and Bereaved Partners Ireland, and Michael as well, thanks for getting in touch. 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
24: Good afternoon, I'm Eamon Torsney. A man has appeared in court charged with dangerous driving in relation to an incident in Skerries in County Dublin over the weekend. Four people, including three teenagers, were injured after a car was driven into a group of people at Harbour Road on Saturday night. News Talk's chief reporter Barry White has more.
25: 29-year-old Sean McLuhan of Beechwood Drive, Drogheda, appeared at Balbriggan District Court this morning charged with dangerous driving. The court heard that he had been arrested on suspicion of endangerment on Sunday. He was later charged with dangerous driving. Four people, including three teenagers, were injured in the incident at Harbour Road, Skerries, at around 9:30 on Saturday night. Mr. McLuhan was granted bail, but with strict conditions. He must sign on 3 times a week at Drogheda Garda Station. A bail bond of €5,000 was set, with a cash lodgement of €1,000 to be made. He'll appear again in court on September 23rd.
24: Andy Burnham is the new UK Prime Minister. He's been to Buckingham Palace in the last hour, where Britain's King invited him to form a government. Earlier, Keir Starmer formally resigned. Back home, government ministers have been meeting the Garda Commissioner to discuss e-scooters. Some ministers have suggested a total ban could be introduced in response to safety concerns. News Talk's political correspondent Sean Defoe reports.
26: The Taoiseach Taoiseach and a number of ministers, including the Transport and Justice Ministers, have been meeting with the Garda Commissioner Justin Kelly through the morning and early afternoon. They're discussing the future of e-scooters in Ireland and a potential legal clampdown, with Micheál Martin saying he's leaning towards a total ban. Labour thinks that's a cop-out, with TD Marie Sherlock saying many people use e-scooters for transport legitimately and safely.
27: There is no silver bullet to this. There is no one fix.
26: The resourcing and training for Gardaí trying to deal with e-scooters and scramblers is also being discussed by ministers.
24: And the Labour Court's proposed a lump sum payment to retiring school secretaries and caretakers in a bid to resolve a long-running dispute. Its recommendation would see a combination of the state contributory pension, the new auto-enrolment scheme, and an ex gratia lump sum. Forza Trade Union is welcoming the move and says they'll now go to the WRC to discuss outstanding claims, after which members will ballot on whether to accept the proposals. That's it for now. More at 2.
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4: Good afternoon, I'm Stephen Doyle. Shamrock Rovers could meet Slovenia champion Celje for a second year running in Europe. First Rovers must overcome Aramat Armenia in the second round of Champions League qualifiers. A win will take them into a third round match against Egnatia of Albania, or the team from Slovenia. Bohemians, Derry City and Shelburne are all in the pot for the Conference League qualifiers, which are just underway. An independent governance review of Munster Rugby is now underway. It follows the council appointment of Roger Randall earlier this year after historic rape allegations surfaced when he was signed as the province's attack coach. He's always denied the allegations. Munster says it does not want to attribute blame with the review and that it aims to strengthen governance, accountability and decision making. The Limerick Hurlers will be hosted at Perry Square in Limerick City tonight after their latest All-Ireland success. Yesterday's win in the final against Galway at Croke Park secured their sixth title since 2018. Before making the trip home, some of the players stopped off to visit patients at Crumlin Children's Hospital in Dublin. Captain Keith Lynch explained why visiting the hospital is so important.
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24: Well, cloudier over the northern half of the country for a time today. Sunny spells elsewhere. Highest temperatures 19 to 25 degrees. And now you're up to date on News Talk.
0: You are listening to Lunchtime Live with Andrea Gilligan. It's 1800 453 106. That's the number if you want to get us between now and to this Monday. You can email us either, lunchtimelive@newstalk.com. You might remember on Thursday we were talking about calls to scrap the VAT on sun cream products. And we heard from listeners to the programme who got in touch to share their own experience about finding moles, even receiving a skincare diagnosis, the treatment, and backing calls for VAT on products to be removed, because some listeners told us that, like, the cost of some sun creams can often be a deterrent to people to buying them, and even actually putting enough sun cream on their body as well. I shared my own experience with you last week. I had a mole that had to be removed after the doctor discovered it, or the consultant, dermatologist, discovered it while I was out recording a report for this programme. To basically try and help, you know, inform all of us about what to look out for when you're examining your own skin. Fortunately, it wasn't anything cancerous, thank God. But, it was a story I shared with you in an effort to try and help raise awareness about all of this. 1800 453 106 is the number. Catherine is with me on the line today because, Catherine, I believe your mole check led to a different diagnosis. Is that right?
8: It did. Hi, Andrea. How are you doing?
0: Not bad.
8: So in 2019, I was worried about moles, and I was referred on to our plastics consultant here in the west of Ireland. And a couple of years later on a Sunday, because she was so backlogged, she brought a lot of people in because we were waiting so long to be seen. And that was in 2023. And during the mole check, she said, "Oh, you've quite a lot of moles. I'm going to do a full mole mapping on you." So changed into a gown, what have you. And then she said to me, "Oh, my good God, how are your mammograms?" And I said, "Sorry, I said, I'm only 44. She said, "I'm too young for a mammogram." And she said, "No." She said, "You have an extremely rare breast disorder called bilateral hypoplastic breasts." And she said, "You should have been having mammograms after the age of 18, 20.
0: This is the first you heard
8: because
0: of it, Catherine.
8: It was a high risk. Never heard of it. And I've had 4 children, and funny enough, would say not all of them wanted to be breastfed, but one of them in particular, I used to joke that one breast was like dinner and the other one was like her dummy, because she never seemed to get satisfied off one of them. And it turns out that's because, just unknown in my case, reason, during puberty, one of my breasts failed to develop properly, and so milk ducts never formed in one of my breasts. So my child was actually having a dummy, effectively, during feeding than I thought she was. And on top of which, it's linked to heart problems. So she sent me off as well for an echo, and I have a leak in mitral valve. So, but it's not overly concerning. Yeah. But what it has opened up is the fact that my daughters also have it, and that two of them have it anyway, and the third one doesn't. But that they will be checked early on for screen for breast cancer and for heart problems.
0: And all of this came off you basically getting a
8: three moles.
0: A mole mapping carried out. Yeah.

0: And would you have known over the years, Catherine, you know, from even looking or examining your own breast, that there was a disparity? Like was it obvious to look at it, or?
1: Oh, very obvious,
0: right.
1: But I mean, you know, like, let's say I would have breastfed, so I'd have had lactation nurses. I had a child that attended Crumlin Hospital, and we lived there for a few months after she was born, and I expressed milk, and there was lactation specialists there that would have talked to you. And nobody ever said, Christ, one in particular, it's quite tubular, and it doesn't look right. Both of them never really look right, but it's like you just kind of get used to what you were born with. Don't really, you know, we're not really, as women, even you know, our gynecological issues, we're not really encouraged to go see a gynae just for, you know, regular things. You know, it's only for smear test, job and done, or unless it's serious and needs treatment. And so, you know, you look at them, like, I've always worn padded bras, much more on my left, my right side than my left, because it's very, very small. And, you know, nobody said anything, so I didn't think there was anything wrong with them. But thanks to Dr. Deirdre Jones in the west of Ireland, she is brilliant. She deals with a lot of reconstruction and, you know, things like that, from cancer and various things. And is a very big sun advocate of sunscreen. And, only for her. I would never have known.
0: And it's you know, I'm sure you're glad that was highlighted. And do you know, has that resulted in, have you had to have surgery or manage that, Catherine? Or how down the line now, how have you dealt with that?
1: Down the line, I'm on a waiting list for, so they will do fat transfer.
0: Right,
1: so they'll take existing fat transfer. Don't worry, there's plenty of it on offer. they'll pick the best spot. They'll try to hold on to the best fat without breaking it up when they remove it, and then they'll transfer it into my breast to make them look natural.
0: So it just shows you the benefit, doesn't it, of getting the mole mapping?
1: Well, I'll tell you, and especially somebody who knows their stuff, you know, as I joke, I went in for 3 moles and came out with a boob job.
0: You've seen the lighter side of it anyway, but I know, you're right to flag it, and fair play to you, Catherine, for getting in touch and sharing that with us. We appreciate it. Andy, I think Catherine is on the line as well. Andy, good afternoon.
2: How are you?
0: I'm not bad, Andy. So I believe your wife spotted a mole, is that right?
2: Well, it wasn't so much she spotted a mole. I went off to Spain in my early 20s, spent a year, came back mahogany. There's the mad thing is you used to mix, like, cocoa cream with oil, like cooking oil, and you'd smear it on. And you'd be lying there and you would literally feel yourself frying in the sun.
0: It was a different time.
2: I came back. Oh, yeah, a different time. A younger years, silly years. But I came back. Grand, I was mahogany and went, all the tan went. I had a mole in my abdomen that was about the size of a penny. And I didn't bother about it for years. Now, we'll go back from the mid-80s, go forward to 1998. My daughter was 2. She was getting her last of her MMRs. The mole was niggling me. My wife was going, no, that doesn't look right. Show the doctor. I went, all right, okay. In we go. There we go. MMR done. And I went, there's a mole there. My wife's niggling me. He picked up the phone and went, surgery, please.
0: Straight away.
2: Yep.
0: You
2: straight away.
0: He
2: just took one look at it and went, boom. And it was in 3 weeks later, and that was fine. It was I was 6 weeks out of work. And we moved from Dublin to Carlow, got a new doctor, and our old doctor went, come here, excuse me, I'm looking for you. Suspicious cells still. Then that's where I got, not blasé, that's where I got the fright. Sit down here. So another big chunk out. And basically I go in every few years and they take out a mole here, a mole there. Thanks to my wife. Very thanks to my wife that I'm still here.
0: Yeah.
2: And the bottom line,

0: is check your moles.
1: Absolutely.
0: Get them looked at. All you're doing is you're going into your doctor and the doctor's looking at it. And if you have a good doctor, it's only someone that's going to have a look. I went down to Wexford a year and a half ago. I get every 4 or 5 years there's something removed. But I went down to, they sent me to Wexford with a mole in the back of my hand. And out came the consultant, and it's like, you know, your antiques guys that have the little magnifying glass, and they're having a look at hallmarks and what have you. He came out, and he was, I'm standing in my boxers, literally standing, going and looking over my skin. It's not intrusive, it's a bit, but it's like, I'm standing there.
1: It's very,
0: and
1: very,
0: there he comes,
1: yeah,
0: with his little magnifying glass. And he looked again at my abdomen, a tiny, tiny, tiny little black mole. And he went, that one on your hand, I'm not bothered about. We'll have you in for that one there.
1: And did they turn out to be cancerous, Andy, or did you ever have to?
0: No, thankfully
1: Thank
0: not.
1: God,
0: now,
1: yeah.
0: One from my knee. I got a big mole taken off my knee. And the consultant was like, hang on, there's a single hair in that, and it was a big mole. It was bigger than one in my abdomen. And she looked and went, there's a single hair in there. Now, if that was, it shouldn't have growth in there. So I'm not going to do the full. I would have been out for about 3 months. It would have been right down past my knee if they did the full operation. And she was like, no, I'm going to hang back. I'm going to do so much, which they did remove, and it's the one thing that you want is a letter saying it's benign.
1: It's benign. And when you heard the calls last Thursday, Andy, you know, for the VAT on sun cream products here and to be scrapped, I assume from everything you've gone through, that's something that you'd support.
0: Oh, I've got my kids covered in sunscreen, and I'm like, you've got the DNA, it's in there, and my son's a ginger.
1: So
0: I'm here now, and thanks to my wife as well, and I'm here now, and I've got a grandchild that's a ginger, and it's get the cream on.
1: Yeah, well, it should be, regardless, it's, you know, isn't the message for everybody to make sure that they're, I suppose, plastered in sun cream from head to toe, as we learned from listening to experiences last week. Another listener tells me, the simple message, a freckle that changes in shape, colour, can always be a risk. It could be cancerous. This listener tells me that they had melanoma themselves. They were very fortunate, though. They had it removed back in 2024. Let me bring in Dr. David Buckley, Andy, for a moment. David Buckley is from the Kerry Skin Clinic. David, good afternoon.
2: Good afternoon, Andrea.
1: So, David, you've heard experiences from Andy and Catherine, and we heard from many others, actually, who got in touch with us on the programme last Thursday as well to detail their own mole mapping and mole removal experience. But if there's one thing I've learned since I shared my own experience on the show last week, it's remarkable the number of people who've had something removed.
2: Yeah, of course. Well, Irish people are covered in moles, generally speaking, and a mole that changes, particularly in an adult, is always a bit of a concern. Doesn't necessarily mean that it's skin cancer, but if a mole changes in size or shape or colour, and that's going on for more than 6 or 12 weeks, and it looks different than any other mole or behaves differently, that's what we call the ugly duckling sign. Well, that's important, particularly in an adult, right? Children hardly ever get melanomas, so it's really not a risk factor for children, and children are getting new moles, and of course they're growing and stretching. So you expect moles to change in a child, but not in a fully grown adult, like over the age of 16 or 18, you know. So, and also, if you get a brand new mole over the age of 40, that's very suspicious, because you don't normally develop new moles over the age of 40. And if you do get a new mole at that age, then it's highly suspicious, probably needs to be checked by a doctor who specializes in skin diseases. And I think it was Andrew who mentioned there about the microscope or the little handheld. So that's called a dermatoscope. So that's not just a microscope. It's more than that. You can actually see three-dimensional structures within the skin. You can see down to deeper layers than you would with a magnifying lens. So it's almost like using a microscope on the skin. So that's helped us a lot. So now we can actually tell confidently what is completely harmless, and we can also tell very confidently what is highly suspicious or needs biopsies or removal. And so the group in the middle that kind of were previously difficult to diagnose, now it's becoming a lot easier with these handheld dermatoscopes.
1: Yeah, so you can actually, as you say, definitively tell in some of the cases, David, from looking through that piece of equipment, whether or not this is something that's going to have to be surgically removed.
2: Yeah, well, you can very confidently diagnose something that's harmless, right?
1: Yeah.
2: And then you can quite confidently diagnose something that's completely high risk. You know, the minute you look at it, you know, sometimes you don't even need the microscope or the dermatoscope. But there is a group in the middle then that we're not sure. So that kind of group has got smaller because of the microscope or the dermatoscope. But sometimes we'll photograph the mole and check it again after 3 or 4 months, particularly if it's a flat mole. And then sometimes if we're just not happy or if it's a high-risk patient, for instance, like Andy has already had skin cancers, well, we'll just remove it just in case. Because the handheld microscope, the dermatoscope, it's definitely helpful, but it's not as good as taking out the mole completely and sending it to the lab. That's the gold standard.
1: One of the things as well I've been quite struck by, the number of people who've got in touch said they felt they had something that they wanted to get, to have it examined, David, by a medical professional. And then often the wait times they've experienced to even try to access a consultant dermatologist.
2: Well, that is an issue and a problem, both nationally and internationally. But on the other hand, most GPs are skilled at, at least educated about what to look for in a mole, and even with a handheld magnifying lens can make a reasonably confident assessment of whether this is urgent. And if it's urgent, the patient will be seen usually within 2 to 4, 6 weeks perhaps. Or if it's less urgent, then of course the patient might wait a few months perhaps, right? But it's always probably best to go to the GP first. And some GPs actually have these handheld microscopes called dermatoscopes. And like in a group practice of maybe 5 or 6 doctors, there may be one doctor there that's trained up and skilled and has the equipment to at least make a good assessment. So I think, rather than just trying to get on a waiting list, you go to your GP first. And even if the GP can't confidently diagnose whether it's actually harmless or cancerous, the GP can prioritise or triage it and arrange an urgent appointment if that GP feels that it's something dangerous.
1: And a listener here has got in touch, David, to tell us that last year they went to get a mole that was changing in shape and size to get it examined, and actually that particular mole was fine, but the one above it, which I hadn't even noticed, I ended up having to have surgery on it and to get it removed. It was a scary 2 weeks waiting on results. Everything was okay, thankfully, but my advice is to get moles checked, and it is worth paying for, says this listener.
2: Yeah, well, not every person has to go and have a mole check. I mean, there are high risk groups, and you can check your own mole. I mean, if you have a hand mirror and a wall mirror in the bathroom, you can strip off after a shower and you can check yourself head to toe, because you don't need a CT scan or an MRI or anything complicated. You just look. And if you, in America now, they recommend that adults check their skin once a month and just have a very quick look. But you have to look on the areas that you don't normally see, like your back, for instance. You need a handheld mirror, and you probably do it yourself, because with the best will in the world, partners and parents and friends will do it once or twice, but they get fed up, so you do it yourself, right? And particularly high risk groups, like people with very fair skin, or people who work outdoors, or people, God forbid, if they've already had a skin cancer, or if they've used sunbeds in the past, and maybe anybody over the age of 70 should be doing a full head to toe skin check once a month. And if they find something that's new or looks different or is changing or is perhaps sore or tender or tiny specks of blood, well, they should track that for a month or 2 or 3. If it's consistently changing, if it looks different than anything else, then they go to their GP. The GP will decide then if it's urgent and does it need to be removed or referred.
1: Stay with us, David, for a moment. Sarah Jane is on the line. What's your experience, Sarah Jane?
3: Oh, gosh. Right. So last year, I realized I would call them sort of sunspots on my arm. So I rang my healthcare provider, and I asked them, did they cover mole mapping? And they told me no. And I was so confused. I said, I'm very confused. I said, I pay for full cover. So I pay for two people, 9,000 a year. And I said, you do all the cover for oncology and cancer treatments and everything, but you don't provide cover for the detection part, so early detection and prevention. And they said, you know, very apologetic, no, sorry, that's not part of anything that we cover. So I went ahead and paid privately.
1: Okay.
3: And I actually traveled to a clinic in Cork so I could get an earlier appointment. And like the doctor just said, it's a fantastic experience. A female nurse comes in and she's very polite and gentle, and she just said, just strip down to whatever you're comfortable, your underwear.
1: Yeah.
3: And she looks from head to toe. She gets you up on the bed and she goes, which ones are you concerned about? And the ones that I was concerned about, like exactly you said about the other person, I was concerned about the obvious ones, but it was little things that I didn't even notice that she said, well, I want to look at this one more closely. So there were a handful that she used the dermatoscope on, and she checked. Now, it's very interesting that the doctor said, not everyone. I totally disagree with him for the simple reason she checked the soles of my feet. She checked in between my toes. She checked my groin area, my back, my scalp, behind my ears. Now, with the best will in the world, no one's going to be able to spot that themselves. And furthermore, the things that I was looking out for, that you're told in on leaflets with doctors, you know, if it appear, I was completely wrong, because there were certain things she noticed that the untrained eye wouldn't notice. And that's what I don't understand, the lunacy in my personal opinion, that we are relying on the untrained eye as a method of early detection rather than mole mapping.
1: But that should
3: which
1: be
3: could be 300. Yeah, I mean, I could pay the 300. I'm fortunate. I could pay the 300.
1: But
3: there's
1: deterrent.
3: Other people that aren't.
1: Well, just like this listener as well, he says, nowhere in the Sligo Leitrim area is there, I don't know of anywhere where you can get mole mapping, says this texter. We've had to drive 3 hours to Galway or Dublin to get it done. Just maybe finally, David, do you want to respond maybe just to Sarah Jane?
2: Yeah. Well, there's a slight bit of a confusion between mole mapping and a mole check, right? So mole check, you can go to your doctor, your GP or a skin specialist. They'll, as the lady said, strip you down to your underwear and examine everything. Even sometimes if the patient has something in their privates, they would be chaperoned and examined on the buttocks, genitalia, breasts and so forth. And that's a mole check, right? Mole mapping is where you photograph somebody head to toe. It takes like maybe 100 images. They're stored, and then the patient comes back after an interval, maybe 6 or 12 months, and checked again. Mm. That's very expensive, high-tech, and takes a long time. And there's a resource issue. We can't do a mole mapping on everybody. It's just not practical. But, you know, we will do it on high-risk patients. Mm. So, for instance, somebody who's already had a melanoma and have lots of funny moles, they will have full mole mapping every 6 or 12 months, right? But it's just not practical to do this on everybody. So people are kind of worried, well, like this lady listener who's obviously had a good experience, and it's fantastic, but you know, you can go to your doctor and have a full mole check head to toe, and then the doctor can educate that person about what to look for.
1: For
2: the rest of their life, that patient, that person then can check their own moles. Obviously, there's a bit of education involved, right?
1: Absolutely.
2: So, you know, so we only see people who have already had skin cancer on an annual basis and do a full mole check on a yearly basis. But but for the average person who has a few moles, if they're not changing, well, you really shouldn't worry.
1: Well, I suppose the advice for anyone listening to us today or last Thursday, if there's something, you know, that you're concerned about or something that has changed in any way, shape, colour or size or even the formation of it, you should go and get it checked out by a professional. For the moment, we'll leave it there. Dr. David Buckley, Andy, Catherine, Sarah Jane, thank you for sharing your stories. The email is lunchtimelive@newstalk.com. We'll take a break. Back in a moment.
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1: 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So to enter the competition today, all you have to do is tell us, what county am I talking about? So your first clue, it's my home county. Your second clue, it is over 100 beautiful beaches. And your final clue, this famous singer is from there.
20: It's very important to respect one another's differences,
21: yeah,
20: as well as what brings you together.
21: Yeah,
20: you know, and not be, you do hear people, oh, sure, we'll work with that. It will change that.
21: Mm.
20: You know, if you don't like somebody, don't be trying to change them.
5: Yeah.
1: Text the word win with your answer and your name. Send it in to us. It's 53106 at a cost of 30 cent. We'll pick a winner. You can get more information at O'Brien's Wines. Now. Well, Love Island has taken over our screens in recent weeks with fans glued to the romance in the villa. But Sean Fitzgerald, or Fitzy as he's now better known, has been one of this year's firm Love Island favourites. Fitzy, you're very welcome to the programme. Good afternoon.
0: Cheers, thanks so much for having me.
1: How does it feel to be back in the real world, Sean?
0: Yeah, it's very good to be back to normality, back with the Irish and just chilling, you know.
1: Yeah.
0: Because obviously in there wasn't too much Irish accent floating around, and when they were there, they weren't there for long. So
1: no.
0: Plenty of familiar voices again.
1: You made it back to Galway. It was just over the weekend.
0: Yeah, I know. I literally just went down there for one night. Just hadn't seen the family, went up and just caught up with them and everything, and had a few of the boys over, just little debriefs, catch-ups, and obviously hit the town.
1: Yeah. How would you describe the last couple of weeks, Sean?
0: Yeah, intense, I'd say, is the word I'd use, but there's so much going on the whole time, like, and it's just weird being out now compared to what it's like in there. And there you don't even know the time or anything like that, and then here you're back to, you kind of everything, even just listening to music is something so little, but it's so nice to be able to hear music again. Like,
1: well, to be very honest with you, I only followed Love Island for the first time this year because of yourself and the whole fuss around you at the time when you went in, and Charlene Murphy, who we've spoken to many times in the programme here as well. So I followed it over the last couple of weeks, and two of the things that struck me, I don't know how you get through the day not knowing what time of the day it is, and like, are you ever bored in there?
0: I suppose the time of the day thing doesn't really bother me too much because it's not like I had anywhere to be, do you know what I mean? Like, you just kind of wake up, have your breakfast or whatever, and then when they tell you there's food. It was like a glorified prison, but I wouldn't say that because there was lovely girls there as well. And
1: yeah,
0: stuff.
1: Yeah.
0: You had a bit more freedom, but boredom as well. I suppose me and lads had a few games. We tried to play to keep yourself company. We used a huge cushion and played American football in the pool. We created a game called Lemoncello where we set up chairs and basically got plastic plates and a plastic lemon and play basically like tennis over the chairs. And so there's lots of things we try to do to keep ourselves sane.
1: Yeah, I don't think I ever saw anybody in the pool. It always struck me every time.
0: We were in the pool the whole time. Me, Lorenzo, and Tommy would be doing lengths every day. I think we were up to 56 or something, adding two more extra ones on every day.
1: Yeah, it's funny, and maybe the bits that we see and the kind of the edited version of, I suppose, what's televised. Has that frustrated you at all? You know, now that you've come out, and I don't know, have you watched much of it back?
0: I've watched bits. I watched the first three episodes, I think. But obviously, when I went to cast some more, and Charlene was there, and she's like, "Oh, Fitzy, you know, you're not the way you usually are," like, because she'd know me well. And I was like, "What do you mean?" She goes, "You know, you're your bubbly energy self." And I was like, "What?" Because like, I thought I was exactly like that. But I'm sure they only show kind of drama and the love aspect, not me being fried and weird. Like, so kind of see where they're coming from.
1: Were you ever concerned about public perception? Because I remember that. I distinctly remember your first conversation on the couch that day with Charlene and Kevin, and you asking her, was there anything you guys needed to know, you know, from the outside looking in? Like, was that on your mind? God, you know, at the end of the day, I'm going back to be a primary school teacher, or that's my profession, and if or when I go back, that, you know, I'm concerned about maybe how I could be portrayed in all of this.
0: I think a little bit, I think, like, about that, but again, like, I knew I wasn't doing anything bad, so I knew that'd be grand. I think it was more in the kind of context, you know, is anyone chatting shit about us or something like that, or is anyone doing something behind our backs you don't know about us, or any juicy gossip that we can't see?
1: Yeah.
0: But that wasn't the case. Well, actually, no, I still have to watch it back, so maybe there is, and then I might have a beef with some, but hopefully not.
1: You did kind of end up, I suppose, embroiled in a little bit of drama between, obviously, Lola and Julia and the two women. Yeah. How was that for you through all of that?
0: Wasn't my favourite time in the villa, I'll say that, but no, I just don't like drama, so... it wasn't even over anything that deep, to be honest. They just had different opinions about morals. Like, Lola's morals would be like not to get to know someone who's basically in a relationship, and hers was she would like get to know someone who was, and they just disagreed on it, but it just, they squashed it, they hugged it out a good few times, but Yulia for some reason kept bringing it up with Lola again and again and again and again, so that's why she got frustrated. And again, you only see an hour every night, so there's a lot of bits that weren't seen. Like, for example, when I came out and I heard when I was told that apparently Bloat has come across him, but I couldn't even believe it. I had no idea where that would come from.
1: Really,
0: Sean? If you ask anyone in the Villa now, like, do they think that not one person would think that that's the case? So I have no idea why that was like that.
1: She has kind of received, you know, quite a bit of heat, hasn't she? You know, online, Lola has.
0: Yeah, she has. But I think now that she's kind of been out and she's done her kind of interviews, just explaining like what happened outside of just whatever hour they show, I think that's benefited her a lot. And people are understanding what was really going on. And it's not that she wants people to go against anyone around that. That's not the case at all. It's more like, you know, just if people could see the whole like thing that happened, then if they still hated her, that's fine. But she just thinks if everything was shown, then she would have been okay with it.
1: What was going through your mind when you heard Lola say this, Sean?
3: We think you should just pick us because we found what we want and we're happy to go.
21: We're really happy to pick ourselves. We've got what we came here for.
3: Yeah, that makes it easier for everyone then as well.
21: Yeah.
22: So the couple we have both decided to dump is...
23: Lola and Fitz.
1: Did you really want to go?
0: No, I actually did, to be honest. Club Champo coming up as well, needed a pre-season. I'm not even joking. I had said that to her as well. I was like, do you know what? We've got everything we wanted as well. And I said, like, club's coming up. I need to do a bit of training. But I know, like the challenges and stuff was just getting a bit much for us and everything like that. And it just, like, you know, on the outside, you wouldn't go around just kissing someone for a game and stuff, like, if you're with them. Like, it's just weird, like.
1: Yeah.
0: So why would we be doing it in there? Do you know what I mean? So, we were kind of just happy to go and just start our futures. We kind of got what we wanted and we were happy to head off.
1: Yeah, and even the kind of the, you know, I'm, as I said, a very new Love Island convert, but for all of the Love Island analysts who've been following it closely over the years and the people who said at the beginning that, you know, you maybe coupled up too soon or you dropped the L word too early, or what do you say to them now that you've left the Villa with Lola?
0: I just think, like, you actually just don't know what's going on until you're in there, literally. Like, everything's so heightened. Like, you know, on the outside, I said I love her maybe after 2 weeks. And if you spend 14 days with someone on the outside, like, broken up on 14 days, you probably would be close to saying you love someone. Like, do you know what I mean? So it's just, obviously, everything's heightened. It's just more intense and stuff. So feelings grow quicker and all that kind of stuff. So, listen, I actually just say you can't comment until you actually go in there. Like, if I was watching us and watching me do that, like, on the outside, I didn't know what it was like. I'd be like, what is this fella at? There's no way. So I can see why people would think that. You know what I mean? Like, when I heard people saying we're scammers and stuff, I was like, you know what? I kind of get where they're coming from. But no, you have to be in there to actually feel what it's like.
1: So what's the plan? You're back home.
0: Yeah, I'm back home for a day. I came home yesterday, back from London, and just met the family because I hadn't seen them at all.
1: Yeah, well, we met your lovely sister, actually, when we were in Galway. She joined us on the programme and she was, you know, give us an update and her assessment and how you were doing. And she's been a great PR advocate, I can tell you for you.
0: She has been excellent, and I did not expect that. But she had every opportunity to rinse me and go to town on me.
1: She did a great job of defending you.
0: But, yeah, she was like, you owe me big time. And she was like, I take cash if that's okay. No problem.
1: It's great to hear it. So yourself and Lola, I believe you're moving back to Dublin. Is that right?
0: Yeah, so the plan is now, obviously, we're off to the final or whatever. And then after the final, she'll come back to Ireland then. And we're going to just go around Dublin, around Galway, a few dates I want to do. And then we want to go travelling. And then we will move into somewhere in Dublin, I'd say.
1: And start.
0: We're not sure exactly where yet, but just start a new
1: life off the camera. Finally, Sean, who's going to win? Who would you like to see win the show?
0: Well, who I'd like to win is Yaz and Tommy, or Pri and Aidan, because I just think Yaz and Tommy, especially, they're like me and Lola. They've just found each other straight away, and they're just on a good trajectory. But as you know, if you do find love, you never do well because it's just boring. Like, you know what I mean? Like, when people fall in love,
1: it's not good telly.
0: You need drama. You need that stuff. So think Yuli and Lorenzo will probably win it just because they're both, you know, funny. They have great one-liners and stuff and they're very entertaining. So I would say them.
1: Well, it's a real pleasure, Sean, to chat to you today on the programme and fair play to you. You were great on the show and yourself and Charlene. And I know the amount of people I know who watched it for the first time, myself included, glued to the two of you. But it's been great entertainment over the last couple of weeks. And thanks a million and best of luck in the future. That's Sean Fitzgerald, or Fitzy, as he's better known since his Love Island era. Now, I want to mention, we were talking to Blaise in the show at the very start of the programme today. She got in touch to tell us about her, her flight from Dublin to Ibiza.
24: There was this young girl saying that she could organise, you know, hookups for people on the flight if they so wanted. And at one point, a shirtless young guy, just in a pair of shorts, and a girl went into the toilet. And they came out about 10 minutes later, to lots of whooping and shouting and yelling from these two groups of people. And the steward opened the toilet door after they exited it. And whatever he saw, he would then went and got a large bag of wet wipes. And myself and Paul saw this, the man who was sitting to my left. He got a large bag of wet wipes and cleaned up whatever it was that they had left in the bathroom.
1: Sorry, just to be clear about this. So you're sitting in your seat on the plane.
24: Row five, clear view of the toilet.
1: And a shirtless guy and a girl, you witnessed both of them go into the one cubicle at the one time.
24: I did.
1: Spend 10 minutes in there.
24: Yes.
1: Yeah, and you can listen back to Blaise's story in full. You can listen back to it. It's on the Go Loud app. You can subscribe there to Lunchtime Live. I do want to mention Ryanair have sent us in an updated statement to tell us the crew on this flight from Dublin to Ibiza called ahead for police assistance after two passengers became disruptive in flight. Due to their misbehaviour, crew refrained from serving these passengers drink from the bar, but despite several warnings from crew, they continued to drink their own alcohol purchased pre-flight. Police met the aircraft upon landing at Ibiza Airport and these two disruptive passengers were removed. Ryanair has a strict zero tolerance policy towards passenger misconduct and will continue to take decisive action to combat unruly passenger behaviour, ensuring that all passengers and crew travel in a respectful and stress-free environment without unnecessary disruption. If you want to share your own experience, you can email us lunchtimelive@newstalk.com.
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1: You ask the doctor. We've Padraig O'Loughlin, who's a consultant trauma and orthopaedic surgeon, with us in studio today to answer your questions. Padraig, good afternoon. Thanks good for up. Joining us in the programme.
28: Thanks, indeed.
1: 087-1400-106 is the WhatsApp number. Before we get to the listener questions, Padraig, I just want to ask you about the breaking news in the past half hour today from the Taoiseach Micheál Martin about e-scooters, that they're going to be banned for basically anyone under the age of 18, that it's now going to mean you'll have to wear a high-vis jacket. Helmets are also going to be mandatory for all e-scooter users. I suppose in your line of work, this is welcome news.
9: It is welcome news. I'm fortunate to work in Cork University Hospital. It's one of our two major trauma centres in the country. And we do see a lot, too many injuries associated with e-scooters. And I can see the logic behind that age ban. It's just that in orthopaedics, in trauma orthopaedics, we have the luxury of fixing things and getting people back to function. There's nuance with it. If an injury off an e-scooter involves a joint, it could have knock-on effects of a post-traumatic arthritis. But I guess the real focus appropriately has been on brain injury. And it's just that with some of these injuries, especially if those under 18 aren't wearing helmets, which it seems they aren't, you can have a devastating brain injury where you just don't come back from, you don't recover fully from, because whereas certain tissue in the body like bones respond well, heal predictably. When you have a brain injury, it's very difficult to predict where it'll go. And as we know, there are really, I guess, damning statistics from CHI, from Temple Street, about kids who've been affected this
1: way. That's unbelievable.
9: So I suppose the message really is that they aren't toys. I guess we had something similar a number of years ago with quad bikes.
1: Yes.
9: Where our national trauma director at the time, Keith Sinnott, had issued a public announcement about, you can't regard these things as a gift for Christmas and I suppose e-scooters, I would put it very much under the same category.
1: Category as well. You're here to talk to us today, I suppose, to answer kind of listener questions in your own field. And a lot of people have been getting in touch with us about hip and knee replacements. They're incredibly common now, aren't they?
9: They are. They're really common. And we, from statistics and predictions, we know they're going to get more and more common.
1: Yeah.
9: I suppose my stance, my message would be, I can understand there's a lot of reticence out there. There's maybe a nervousness that you see your GP about it and suddenly you're on a pathway to an operating table. And I suppose the message I'd love to get out today is that it doesn't, just because you have wear and tear in a hip or a knee, it doesn't necessarily mean you need surgery. And there's an awful lot of things can be done before surgery comes along, if it comes along, to optimise your function and just to get you, more active in your daily life and having a better quality of life.
1: Yeah, so if you're in pain with the hips or the knees.
9: Yeah. So if you're in pain, I would say get along to your GP. They're our primary gateway initially.
1: Yeah.
9: And they're really, really skillful and adept at assessing you. So it's a conversation, i.e. a clinical history, it's an examination. And then there's the decision about what diagnostics you may need, be it a simple plain x-ray that can sometimes tell all the tale, or an MRI scan to assess, what level of wear is in your joint. And then it's thinking holistically, which I know, when an orthopaedic surgeon thinks holistically, people might think, are they thinking of the whole bone? But we are able to zoom out and look at the whole person. And we're looking at you from a diet perspective. We're looking at you from a movement perspective, from a strength perspective, and looking at it in that way. So it doesn't necessarily mean you're guaranteeing yourself an operation or that you even need an operation,
1: So, okay, some of the listener questions on this. I've been told that I will need a total knee replacement in the next year. I'm quite apprehensive about it, about what my recovery might look like. I have young kids. My husband works full time. We're not even sure that he's going to be able to take enough time off. Should I get someone in to help around the house? What sort of aftercare might I require?
9: Okay, so that's a great question. Your typical timeline post-op is you'll generally be leaving hospital maybe day two, day three post-op. For your first 10 to 14 days, you really will be quite sore. It's that kind of acute trauma phase where the body, your physiology doesn't interpret this as being on purpose or planned. So it'll be swollen, it'll be sore. And then from about 10 to 14 days onwards, it will begin to taper down, even though sometimes it feels like it's not. But by 6 weeks, you're coming off crutches. Now, the crutches are purely stabilizers. You're fully weight-bearing right away. What support may you need? Well, practical things, like, say, if you live in a two-story house, it might be practical for the first few weeks, if it's possible to sleep downstairs. Yeah. Not essential, because physiotherapists will get you negotiating stairs with crutches. Even in those first week or two, just help with simply preparing meals. You'll want to elevate the leg, you'll want to have ice around it, you'll want to basically simple first aid measures just to kind of quell that first 10 days of kind of surgical soreness, if you will.
1: They will need some kind of assistance then for the first 10 days by the sounds of it.
9: Yeah, like you'll be independent and moving, you'll be walking with crutches but fully weight bearing, but if there's someone around, it's no harm, especially if little smallies running around the house, might have to dodge, it's no harm at all to have some help.
1: Listeners in their 30s recently diagnosed Porrick with arthritis in their hands and feet. They say they can manage the pain pretty well with anti-inflammatory injections. They're curious though about what they should expect when they're older. Will they be impacted by this forever?
9: So if somebody in their 30s, you know, when they're quite young, is experiencing arthritis in their hands and feet like that, I guess one question we ask ourselves, is there something systemic going on? As in, is there some sort of simmering inflammation that might precipitate that wear? It could be functional. It could be a function of their sport or their work. But what I'm thinking of there is there any inflammatory conditions such as rheumatoid, such as, for example, psoriasis-related arthritis? So I think in that instance, it's a good idea. Well, the listener says they've been along and diagnosed, but if they get along, I guess, to a rheumatologist in that instance, just to make sure there isn't. Because what I will say is when I was a trainee not so long ago, we used to see a lot of rheumatoid joints come to clinic, really severely worn. And I'm happy to say we don't see that anymore because the medications are so sophisticated and so effective, they can really stop the disease or modify it and maybe prevent it getting to the stage where you might need an intervention, you know.
1: This texter says they've been told to try and hold off and getting a hip replacement. They're now in their 50s. They're in major pain. I'm wondering what's the youngest patient you'd operate on?
9: So I guess there used to be a dogma not too many years ago where it was almost a case of, you know, come back to us when you're 65 plus and you've almost earned your operation. Thankfully, that's not the case anymore. And it's far more pragmatic now. So really, we don't look so much at the age as we look at the condition of the joint, what the factors at play that generated that wear. We will, you know, relatively routinely perform hip and knee replacements on patients in their 30s and 40s. I have colleagues, say, through the Mater Private in Dublin, who have a particular interest in young adult hip and knee problems. So someone might have a dysplastic hip, you know, a hip issue from the time they're born, and that might need surgery earlier, maybe a keyhole surgery to begin with the hip, for example, and then maybe replacement surgery, sometimes as early into the late teens or early 20s. Yeah. So there's quite a range there of patients who may need. So it's really down again to looking at what the precipitating factors might be.
1: We'll have to get you back again, Pork, to answer listener questions. Plenty of queries coming in about hips and knees and dislocated shoulders as well. Uh-huh. For the moment, though, Pork O'Loughlin, consultant, trauma and orthopaedic surgeon. Pork, thanks a million for joining us.
9: You're welcome.
1: On Lunchtime Live today. Congratulations to Laura Cronin. Laura is the winner of today's prize with thanks to O'Brien's Wines. We'll be in touch with you after the programme. My thanks to the production team. The show was produced by Niamh Hamill, research by Laura Hannan and Molly Coleman. Hugo De Silva was in sound. The editor is Aisling Moore. Sean will keep you company next. 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
4: It's been reported today that an Arizona man was arrested after he rode naked on top of a moving train. After he was taken into custody, Daniel Balance told police that he enjoys vodka, beer, and playing the banjo. Afternoon, you're welcome to the Moncrief Show. On the show today, championship rings, the teleprompter scandal, and milk before tea. All that and more coming up over the next 2 hours. First, though, here's Eamon with the news.
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5: It's 2 o'clock. Good afternoon. Under 18s will be banned from e-scooters from next month under changes agreed by the government today. It'll also be mandatory for all users to wear helmets and high visibility jackets from August. Later in the year, e-scooters will be reclassified to fall under the same rules as other mechanically propelled vehicles, which means they'll require a licence and registration. A total ban has been kept on the table. Taoiseach Micheál Martin and other ministers met the Garda Commissioner earlier to agree the new rules.
15: I think we've now developed a very significant public debate on this issue as a public health issue, and this will continue. Nothing's off the table.
5: A man has appeared in court charged with dangerous driving after a car was driven into a group of people in North County Dublin at the weekend. News Talk's chief reporter Barry White has more.
18: 29-year-old Sean McGloan of Beechwood Drogheda in Drogheda appeared before Balbriggan District Court charged with dangerous driving. The court heard he was arrested on Sunday on suspicion of endangerment before later being charged. Four people, including three teenagers, were injured when a car struck a group of people on Harbour Road in Skerries at around 9:30 on Saturday night. Mr. McGloan was granted bail on strict conditions. He's due to appear before the court again on September 23rd.
5: A man's appeared in court charged with the assault of a man in Dublin earlier this month. 41-year-old Anthony Long died in hospital 2 days after the alleged incident on the 3rd of July. Nathan Kenna appeared before Blanchardstown District Court this morning, charged with the assault of Anthony Long at Parlickstown Drive in Mulhuddard in Dublin. The 29-year-old with an address at the nurseries Mulhuddard was remanded in custody to appear before Clover Hill District Court on Wednesday. And Andy Burnham is now officially the British Prime Minister after being asked to form a government by King Charles during a reception at Buckingham Palace. During his first speech as PM, he announced his priority is to end rough sleeping and introduce measures to ease the cost of living. That's it for now. More at three.
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24: Good afternoon, I'm Stephen Doyle. The Conference League draw has thrown up two potential glamour ties for the Dublin clubs. The winner of Ajax versus Vojvodina will face Shelburne if they defeat Cagliu in the second qualifying round. If Bohemians can knock out Balkany, they'll face either Besiktas or Mechelen. A win against Rijeka for Derry City will see the Candy Stripes advance to play either Stjarnan or Ilves. Shamrock Rovers could meet Slovenian champions Celje for a second year running. First Rovers must overcome Aramat Armenia in the second round of Champions League qualifiers. A win takes them into the third round match against Ignatia of Albania, or the team from Slovenia. The Limerick Hurlers will be hosted at Perry Square in Limerick City tonight after their latest All-Ireland success. Yesterday's win in the final against Galway at Croke Park secured their sixth title since 2018. Before making the trip home, some of the players stopped off to visit patients at Crumlin Children's Hospital in Dublin. Captain Cian Lynch explained why visiting the hospital is so important.
1: Like, sport is unbelievable. 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
5: Well, sunny spells in Munster and South Leinster with cloudier conditions and the odd spot of drizzle elsewhere. Highest temperatures 19 to 25 degrees. And now you're up to date on News Talk.
4: 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Later on in the show, Maya and Maya and Donal will be in to answer four questions. Also going to be talking about fussy eaters. Now, not necessarily kids as fussy eaters, but adults. Because you kind of, there's this general assumption kids can be fussy and then they grow out of it. But an awful lot of adults are kind of weird about what they will eat and what they won't eat. First, though, as you no doubt know, Andy Burnham has become the 7th UK Prime Minister in a decade. And you've probably already heard a lot of analysis of the massive task facing him. Part of that will be in attempting to endear himself to the British public. And in one key respect, he may already be in controversial territory, specifically how he makes a cup of tea. Andy puts in the tea bag and the milk before the hot water. Is this really the sort of person who should be leading a country? Jenna Logan is a tea sommelier for Clement and Pico Cafes in Dublin. Gemma, good afternoon.
6: Thank you so much for having me.
4: Is this a peculiarly English thing, or has this been around for a while?
6: No, it has been around for a while. It's certainly not without precedent. Initially, back in the 1700s, the early 1800s, when tea was really, really starting to take off as a cultural phenomenon in the West, in England, and in these islands, you would have porcelains that were perhaps not of the quality one would hope. If they were particularly fragile, if you put the hot water in first, it could crack the cup. Mm. So the practice of putting milk in first was to assure that you didn't crack your cup and leak tea all over the place. In this modern age, however, we don't really have to worry about these things. Nothing's going to crack for, you know, fear of a lawsuit being brought probably. But the fact that Andrew Burnham is still doing that, it is kind of a callback to a time, and without making sweeping generalizations, it is a bit of a working class thing to put the milk first. I think as a carryover from those days of maybe lower quality tea wares. However, having done a little research around this prior to coming on today, I was talking to an Irish friend who was brought up in the Midlands, and he said he does that. He puts his milk in first.
4: Yeah.
6: Then he puts his tea bag in and then the hot water. And I thought, well, how extraordinary, it's still happening.
4: Yeah.
6: So it isn't just him, you know, PM Burnham now with his odd affectation. It is something that happens.
4: Okay, well, but that's interesting in that Burnham might be, you know, subtly signaling towards, you know, his working class roots kind of thing.
6: It's entirely possible. Like, I'm certainly not qualified to get into the psychological subtext of what's going on with his tea drinking, but that is a very real possibility.
4: Having said all that, if you do it in that manner, Does that affect the quality of the cup of tea or how much tea you can taste?
6: Yeah, well, that's another question entirely. Now, at the end of the day, if he's been drinking his tea like this all along, he's used to what he's used to.
4: Hmm.
6: However, if you're putting in your milk first, it does inhibit the infusion of the tea bag. You're not getting the full whack, as it were. Now, his exact quote, because we're getting this, I think it was from some TikTok interview he did a few days ago, and he talked about making his cup of tea. And what he said, more or less, was he puts the tea, the milk in first to soften up the tea bag, and he felt then it gave him a stronger cup of tea.
4: Hmm.
6: Now, in reading that, I realized I had no idea what he was saying.
4: Yeah.
6: Because if you're softening up the tea bag, how does it make it stronger? They're two diametrically opposed ideas. So if you're putting in your milk, you, as I say, you are inhibiting infusion because you want to get that hot water

0: It's not my way, is what I'll say.
1: Well, if, yeah, I suppose it depends how much you like the taste of tea.
0: Yeah.
1: And certainly if we're putting the milk in first, you're not getting much of the taste of tea.
0: Yeah. I mean, what he's describing to me is like something you would serve to a sickly child, that you wanted to give them kind of a milky tea as as something soothing. When I want a cup of tea, I want the full whack. I want all the flavor, and I want the caffeine. I want the tannins. I want everything.
1: Yeah. Somebody's texting in to say, I don't drink tea, just coffee. But I do put the milk in first, then stir the coffee in instant, and then add hot water.
0: Well, I think
1: that's a different thing.
0: It is a different thing. You're using instant coffee. I think that might be a different program. We'll have to come back to that in future.
1: Okay. All right, yeah, but you know, you masked your disdain almost successfully there, I think, Jenna. The thing is, anyway, is that as a tea sommelier, as someone who, you know, knows the different flavors and natures of tea, are we all basically vulgarians drinking it out of tea bags anyhow?
0: Well, I don't like to disdain the world of the tea bag, because it's a lot of things. It's culture, it's economies, it's national economies, it's jobs. It's a huge part of the world and kind of how we function throughout the day. However, I just think the tea bag teas, there's always the concerns about microplastics. There's always the concern about what is actually in that tea bag. It isn't often full leaf tea that's in that bag. It's chopped up. It's a process called CTC, which means cut, tear, curl. And it's a way in which they process the tea so that if you were to rip open that bag and look at it, it looks like sand. Each little piece is completely consistent with the next one, and it also creates a consistency of flavor through the tea growing season. So that's great. That's what people want. There's a great convenience to it. There's a familiarity to it. What I'm trying to do, what Clement and Pico is trying to do, is we're just trying to carve out a little space for loose leaf tea, which is less than 1% of the world's tea production.
1: Wow.
0: It is really so small. And so we're just trying to give it a little breathing space. It's a different thing. There are more nuances to the flavor. It does take a little more time to prepare correctly. So, you know, but in this fast-paced world, maybe it's okay to take 3 to 4 minutes out of your day and be a little more mindful about your cuppa.
1: Well, then is loose-leaf tea in danger of not being, of going extinct in the sense of people drinking it?
0: No, I wouldn't go that far, but there are certainly issues around loose leaf tea. In Japan, certainly the younger generation, they aren't drinking tea in the same way that their parents or their grandparents did. They drink tea beverages, they drink boba tea, or they drink matcha lattes. Cold tea drinks are very popular, but there's always talk about abandoned tea gardens or young, excited tea growers going in and reclaiming abandoned tea gardens. So, yeah, we don't drink tea in the same way that, you know, they would have mid-century or early 20th century. It's a very different thing. And, of course, coffee's all the talk now. Everybody wants, you know, good quality beans. But if you're into your tea, it's worth it to educate your palate and get back to what it was originally prior to tea bags. It's a completely different taste sensation, if you will.
1: Should you be putting milk in tea at all? Why do we do it?
0: Yeah, well, how much time do we have? But I mean, essentially, we started putting milk in tea because back when Assam in India was a colony by the British, they discovered they had tea growing in their backyard, and the kind of tea that it was much rougher than what they were used to getting out of China. And so to take the edge off of this very robust tea, they would put milk in it to soften it up, because it was so much stronger than what they were used to. So that's where the milk came in. And that's why we still drink it, because some people find black tea, breakfast tea, too harsh. And there are varying degrees of strength in tea.

0: just like there are coffees. And so it's more of a preference thing. I personally used to drink tea with milk, but I've stopped because I like the taste of tea. I want to taste the tea itself without someone putting milk in it and kind of masking it.
1: Yeah.
0: So,
1: because I found myself, excuse me, in countries where generally they serve tea but they don't put milk in it, it's really easy to get used to that.
0: Mm.
1: It's no great hardship at all.
0: Yeah, because I imagine they're probably preparing it correctly.
1: Yeah.
0: It isn't left to stew for too long, even though we can be very forgiving of an overstewed tea. Maybe that's the moment we want to put a little milk in it to take the edge off. But yeah, it just depends where you are. Like in India, they drink chai, which is a black tea made with a lot of spices, and it's very common for them to milk it. Chai is very popular here as well, and it's always a milked drink. So, yeah.
1: Is it the main tea producers in the world, would that be China and India still?
0: Yeah, China and India are huge, but another big one is Africa. Kenya is a massive tea producer. However, the bulk of what Africa, not exclusively, but the bulk of it is for the tea bag industry. Yeah.
1: Really? Mm. And that would to an extent for if you're a farmer making tea, it's probably in your interest to move over to the tea bag industry rather than the more specialist teas.
0: Yeah, I mean it depends. The farms that we deal with directly at Clement & Pico, they're from Japan, they're from India, Darjeeling, they're from the Indian state of Bihar is another one where we deal directly with them. It's much more mindful tea, what they're crafting, and there is a lot of craft involved. It's very consciously made. It's often not mechanized in the sense it's manual labor, it's tea pluckers out there in the fields plucking tea leaves. It's a very different process. In a place like Africa, the swathes of land are so big, that's not practical to use manual labor. You have to have it industrialized. You have to have mechanization out in the fields.
1: Somebody's just texted in with what they think might be a reason for putting in milk first. Mm-hmm. They say back in the 1950s, older people in Dublin used to put milk in first, then hot water and tea, supposedly to kill anything that might be in the milk, as in those days it was unpasteurized.
0: Huh. I've never heard of that either. Yeah. I mean, yeah, that does make sense.
1: Yeah, that does kind of make sense.
0: Yeah.
1: Somebody else says, I still favour scalding the pot and the cup and using 3 tea bags in the teapot. That a practice of scalding, does that do anything?
0: Oh, yeah, absolutely. It keeps your tea hotter. We would scald the cup before we serve at the cafe. Definitely. I mean, if your porcelain or your cup, whatever it is you're using, is stone cold, it's immediately going to drop the temperature of your tea. And the one thing I have learned about a lot of people in Ireland is you don't serve anything below what seems like boiling. Boy, people want a mouthful of hot in this country. Yeah.
1: Should all tea be made with boiling water?
0: Not all tea. Black tea, at the cafe we serve black tea at 90 degrees. We serve green teas and white teas, which are more delicate. We serve those at a lower temperature, 80 degrees. And there are some very top quality green teas, certainly out of Japan. They would serve those as low as 60 degrees because the leaf is so delicate and you don't want to scald the leaf and taint the flavor.
1: That was fascinating. Jenna, thank you so much for coming in.
0: You're so very welcome.
1: Talk to us today. That was Jenna Logan there, tea sommelier with Clement & Pico in Dublin. If you want to get yourself a fancy tea making kit, you might need to win the cash machine.
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1: Tragado como media de cartero is a Colombian Spanish phrase for being hopelessly in love. It literally means to be swallowed like a postman's sock.
11: Bet you didn't know that now, did you?
1: 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Just before the break, we were talking to Jenna Logan about tea. Partially because Andy Burnham is in the habit of putting the milk in first and then the tea bag and then the water, which is attracting a fair amount of opprobrium from people. I cannot believe anyone puts milk into tea first. Sure, it has to be so weak and basically rotten. Another texter says, my mother loves a cup of tea in the heat. Never understand that. But you do hear that. I've often heard that. I don't know if it's kind of folk wisdom, but that tea is good in those situations. I have no idea whether that's true or not. I love a really good strong cup of tea, Barry's, obviously. I squeeze the tea bag against the cup to make it good and strong, but I was recently told you aren't meant to do that, to make a good cup of tea. I've never heard that. Oh, I didn't know that. I must say, I squeeze the tea bag as well, in the assumption you're getting more tea-ness out of it. Milk does not belong in tea. You can't say you truly love tea if you're putting milk in it. Miriam says, in the 70s, my mother was in the Order of Malta and learned that putting milk in the cup first for children mitigated scalds if they accidentally spilled the cup. But That was in the days when tea was made with tea leaves and poured from a pot. You absolutely cannot do it to make a tea bag in a cup. Another text, Eddie says the same thing. My dad made tea with tea leaves in a pot, always put the milk in the cup first. He maintained it pasteurised the milk. So that must have been a belief at the time. And another text says, my grandmother always insisted on her leaf tea brewed strong enough to trot a mouse on. Actually, it was strong enough to trot a horse on, was the phrase I do remember. That's the same idea as serving food. You never serve hot food on a cold plate. You warm the plate to take the cold out of it, as otherwise the hot food will go cold very quickly. Well, true for you. Time for four questions, where we look back over the weekend and forward to the week ahead. The four questions are, what delighted you over the weekend? What annoyed you over the weekend? What did you learn? And what are you looking forward to? The people here to answer them are Donal Donoghue and Maya Dunphy. Good afternoon to you both.
11: Good afternoon, John.
1: So what delighted you over the weekend, Donal, was that you got all nostalgic and sniffy and looked back at the past.
7: I did. I was feeling nostalgic and I had this kind of trip down memory lane. So I started researching my old school, my old national school. So I went to the Harold Boys National School in Glastool and I was there in the 80s. And for some reason, I started Googling and researching and I stumbled upon a photo album that contains 2,100 photos of what life was like back in our school during the 70s, 80s and 90s. So these were photos that were taken by the vice principal, who's no longer with us, Brendan Halpin, but then they were scanned and uploaded by the former principal, John Maguire. So these aren't like your school, you know, posed school photos. They're photos from all those moments that like memory has long forgotten. The school plays, the sports days, shots from the classroom. So it was incredible. So I stuck it up on the social media during the week. It's had 100,000 views. Lots of people have got in touch and have found this kind of photo album. So it's been incredible.
1: Yeah. And these were more like kind of ordinary day-to-day shots rather than, you know, people going
11: to camera. But that's exactly. So special, though, because they would have been lost forever if someone didn't scan them in.
7: That's what the delightful part is. You would imagine that, you know, there's a box of photos sitting in someone's attic somewhere. So what really delighted me is the care and thought that went into preserving them. So I have to give a shout out to Mr. Maguire. I'll call him Mr. Maguire because he was a great principal and he made sure that we were very focused on learning, on sport and on music. And, you know, it made me think we really got a good start in life in, you know, as school was back in the 80s. But yeah, it's that, because you think about it now, we take so many photos on our phones, but I've probably two or three photos from my school days. So to find these and to see photos of all your old pals was unbelievable.
1: Well, and you couldn't put up photos from school now anyway.
7: Well, with child protection, you know, it'd be totally
11: I feel
1: dodgy.
11: Like one photo from your school days is worth almost 200 now, isn't it? Because they're so rare.
7: Absolutely. And then it's all the stuff you forget. Like I got a comment on social media from an old school pal who said, oh, wow, I was there the day you got knocked off your BMX outside the school. I'd completely forgotten I got knocked off my BMX outside the school. And that was the guy that stayed with me until the ambulance came. You know?
1: Oh, wow. Stuff, yeah. Were you badly hurt?
7: I got the side of my face ripped off. When I was about 10 or 11.
1: Ouch. Ooh. By a car,
7: yeah. So I was cycling my new BMX to school and I turned out and the car just came around the bend just at the school there and knocked me off. But I'm okay now.
1: Oh, okay, no,
7: it's
1: I mean...
7: It's been 40 years.
1: I'm sure you're over, well, hopefully you are over it now.
11: Must be an 80s thing. Happened to me as well, not outside your school. Now, I knocked myself off my bike, but I broke my nose, my jaw, dislocated my palate, and fractured my lower jaw.
1: Jesus.
11: Yeah.
7: And of course,
11: 80s, we did things well in the 80s. And didn't do bike accidents by halves.
7: No helmets or anything like that. Yeah, so different days.
11: Wear helmets, kids.
1: Maya, did you have to get surgery if you broke all those things in your face?
11: Well, my palate was reset. The jaw was... I'm not trying to top-trump your story. Sorry, Tom. Yeah. My jaw was wired. My nose was never fixed. My nose is a bit crooked. And I do have teeth like a bag of broken Scrabble tiles, which is not great for telly. But I can't get my teeth whitened. I can't get them straightened because they're mostly held in by scar tissue.
7: Wow.
1: Crikey. And what kind of treatment did you have to get for the face, Donald?
7: A bit of Sudocreme and some flat...
1: Oh, there you go. Right. Okay, that one. somebody said to me the other day, what did the 80s smell like?
7: Wow.
11: Germaline.
1: Yeah, which is an interesting question, but because, you know, people were smoking indoors and I don't know,
7: I remember that after the smoking ban came in and you realised what pubs and nightclubs actually smelt like, you know, because when there was smoking, it smelled like smoke. Mm. Then when the smoking ban happened, then they just smelled
13: beer
7: like...
13: beer stains and dirty stains. Toilets.
7: Exactly.
13: Yeah. Although apparently some pubs, a couple of years after the ban, did say, we did have to industrially clean carpets and clean toilets better for that very reason. So there you go.
1: Yeah, and you realise now the ceilings were yellow for a particular reason. That wasn't a design choice there at all. And so, fair weather football fan,
13: yes,
1: you looked at the final.
13: I did. Well, I'm
1: had
13: half,
1: you looked at
13: I'm
1: any other bits of it?
13: Tiny, a couple of bits, but I have very little interest in the World Cup, and I know I said that before. My delight this weekend was not as personal as yours, unfortunately, Donald, but I did, fair weather football fan, I watched the final. I'm also half Spanish, so I had to cheer on my paisanos, but it was mainly the joy of having to see Trump hand over the World Cup to the Spanish. I mean, did we not all love that? After his rant at the UN summit in July about cut the Spanish off, no more visits, no more trade, and there he was handing over the trophy to them. Absolute joy to watch.
7: He did look particularly miserable having to hand it over. And did you notice the way he kept his hands on it all the way up to the presentation and then wouldn't really get off the stage?
1: Yeah, he was trying to get, you know, involved in all
13: even
1: that.
13: Even Infantino, who's not a great fellow, the best of times, you know, trying to move him away because it's not the done thing. Let the team have their moment. But no, Trump had to stay there. But it, you know, it would have absolutely killed him to hand that trophy over to the Spanish. So... hooray.
1: Yeah, I wonder, can he even remember he made that speech about the Spanish? You know, because he, like, his list of people he hates is so long now, he probably, it's difficult for him to keep up.
13: Well, probably didn't try and overturn the win, you know.
1: It was a very boring game, it must be said.
13: Well, even with my limited knowledge of football, I could see that, like, the Argentinians didn't cover themselves in glory at all, and it wasn't great to watch.
7: Like, one shot at goal in the whole game or something like that?
1: Oh, no. Yeah. What did you think of the halftime thing?
13: It was awful. And it was
1: cringe.
13: It summed up Trump's America. They tried to shove every single thing in. It was completely incongruous. Not great. The Muppets were the best bit. And I mean the actual Muppets.
7: The nostalgia of seeing Animal banging out a few tunes on the drums.
13: If they had just had 6 minutes of Muppets, that would have been it.
7: Happy
13: Instead
7: days.
13: Of 11 minutes of all the Muppets, yeah.
1: Yeah, the ironic thing was that, like, you know, the Muppets were miming, but then it turned out all the humans were miming as well.
7: Oh, were they?
1: Yeah, clearly.
13: Actually, the Muppets are not miming.
1: Were they not? Were they actually playing their own instruments?
13: They're fully mic'd. Listen, in defense of puppets all over the world here. They perform.
1: Okay, all right. Well, then they were the only ones who weren't miming then.
7: See, we forgot that Maya is a puppet advocate.
1: Yeah.
7: So.
1: Right, so you were annoyed by... Well, I mean, scams have become kind of thing that's a normal part of life now, unfortunately.
7: I was more annoyed at how sophisticated they're becoming because, you know, there's all the different types of scams. So we had somebody attempt a phishing scam, which is the email one in work. And they're getting pretty sophisticated. They're getting pretty good at figuring when the boss isn't in and sending an email to say, hey, can you do me a favor? It's confidential. Don't say it to anyone else in the team, but I'd like you to pop out and buy some gift cards. I want to give a bonus to the team, for example. And only that staff are switched on and trained enough to check and double check and send a WhatsApp or put in a call to see, is this genuine? A lot of people do get caught with it. But then it made me think about all the different types of scams. So that's phishing, but then you got smishing, which is the text one, the SMS one. So smishing is like, hey, good news, you've got a tax refund due or something like that. A very easy one for people to fall for. Then you got vishing, which is the voice one. So that can either be the scam calls you get or, you know, the automated voice. And then the worst one that my mother-in-law almost fell for is the safe account scam. Have you heard of that one? Where the scammer phones you up and says, hey, have you just done an online transaction for €700? And you go, no. They go, okay, well, look, this is your bank. We've caught it. We need to secure your account. And it's like the double jeopardy thing where they get you at your most vulnerable when you think, whoo, I'm safe. I haven't been caught. So, yeah, that's what really annoyed me. They're getting really slick.
13: And now with the new customs laws from the UK, there's going to be a whole new wave of, you know, you owe €2-3 for this parcel. It would be very convincing, but, oh, it's so enraging. And the deepfake videos now are getting better, where they have a Zoom call from ostensibly a CEO or MD, and it looks perfect, saying, you know, don't forget to send in the details for this, or, like you say, scratch card details or bank details, and it'd be very easy to be caught out.
7: Or the other one that I think is a really tricky one is the one where you get a text from a number you don't recognise, and it says, Dad, I've lost my phone.
1: Oh,
7: this
1: yeah.
7: is my new phone number.
13: It could,
7: I've just got to the stage where I respond, I go, who's this? Which of the many children could it be?
13: Oh, I kept one of those going for a long time, and it became increasingly more unhinged when I said, oh, you know, this is the day I go stealing jocks off washing lines. pants and I'm only just back. It was a sunny day. Yeah. The guy kept going and going and going and going until he eventually agreed to come to a barbecue with a deer that I'd hit by a car with a car that weekend. So then eventually he blocked me.
1: Oh, God, that was me.
13: It was a slow day. It was a slow day.
7: I love the guy that does the stuff where he basically, he's hacked into the scammers, scam centers, where he takes control of their videos and he knows who they are and he can see them. And have you seen that guy?
13: Yes.
7: He's brilliant.
13: Yes.
7: He kind of double jeopardies the scammers.
1: Yeah. But where are the scammers located?
7: Yeah, they can be anywhere. A lot seem to be in the Far East, don't they?
1: Yeah. Because this is not to justify it, but a lot of them are kind of very poor people, or they've been kind of blackmailed into doing this kind of work as well.
13: There's an element of trafficking sometimes as well. And so I know we do. Yeah. I mean, we have to have empathy for people, but also I think the way I think things are now, especially with mother-in-laws or older people or grandparents, is to say, always assume it's a scam.
7: Yeah.
13: Check.
7: It used to be so easy to spot, you know, when you'd get that long-lost prince, you know, that wanted to leave there.
13: You'd miss the old prince in Nigeria, wouldn't you?
1: Yeah, that was innocent days.
7: They wanted to just launder that inheritance through your bank account. They were the good old days of scamming.
1: I know, if one of your kids actually does lose their phone, like, God love them. They're never going to get any of it. They go, yeah, sure you did. Yeah. Right, so you were annoyed by Emerald Park. How could you be annoyed by Emerald Park?
13: I'm being deliberately contradictory to get in another delight about Emerald Park. We went to Emerald Park for my son's birthday yesterday. Had such a lovely time. And I think because of the hurling, the queues were shorter than normal. People didn't go out. A sunny summer Sunday, you'd expect it to be the busiest day of the year. It was relatively quiet. We got onto all the roller coasters more than once, and that was what annoyed me, that I realised that one thing about midlife, I think I'm pretty healthy for my age. I hate those three words, for my age or for your age. But we did the Cú Chulainn roller coaster twice in rapid succession, and I could barely stand up after. So what's annoying me is not Emerald Park, is my midlife reaction to roller coasters, the ultimate first world problem.
1: Yeah. I don't think there's anything bad about that at all. Does the dryer work there now?
13: Oh, the...
1: Because there's supposed to be... and I don't know if
13: the big body dryer.
1: Yeah.
13: It does, yes.
1: Because you get... when I was there, it didn't work.
7: When you go through the...
1: Because you get absolutely drenched when
13: amazing.
1: You go through it.
13: It's amazing. The Viking log flume. I won't give it away because there's a couple of surprises on that ride. We got absolutely saturated, but it was 26 degrees, so we didn't use it. We just walked around.
1: Yeah.
13: And actually, fun fact, the year before Emerald Park, and it was Tato Park, yours truly, I was tasked with writing all the signs for the park and naming the rides.
1: Wow, what a random gig to get.
13: I know. I'd written the Mr. Tato autobiography. So the late, great Ray Coyle, who was the CEO, said, "Oi, Dunphy, you're basically Mr. Tato's voice now, so come down and write the signs for us and name the rides." There's only one that still exists, Pow Wow Playground. There was a weird Native American theme. Ray had bought some totem poles and teepees, because there was a hunky-dory element, and then all that fell by the wayside, but he'd already bought these Native American things. And the funny thing is, the joke we always made, there's a cemetery right in the middle of Emerald Park, Kilbrew Cemetery. They built it around the cemetery. So we used to joke saying, you know, it's like the opposite of Native American burial grounds. They built a Native American theme park on an Irish burial ground. So yeah, you can still get access to the cemetery if you have, I don't think it's used anymore. People have parents and grandparents buried there. So if you're in Emerald Park, there's a little tiny round tower you can see in the middle. That's not part of the park. That's Kilbrew Cemetery.
1: But if you have relations there, you want to lay flowers on or anything like that.
7: Just throw them off the
1: top. Do you have to go through Emerald Park to get there?
13: There's a separate way in for you, and then you hear, woo! Yeah. On the log flume ride. So, quite a joyful place to be buried.
7: Every day is a learning day.
13: If they're still selling plots, I might buy one for myself. I would like to be buried in the shadow of that giant roller coaster.
1: Yeah.
7: There's the thought.
1: Donald, do you like roller coasters?
7: I don't mind them. I don't like the... Is it the waltzers or the kind of ones that just throw you back and forth?
13: I can't do them at all. Instant nausea.
7: My trick for dealing with roller coasters is to pretend I'm flying.
13: You're so
7: because that way you kind of dive into the ride rather than kind of resist it.
1: Mm.
7: So, yeah, that's my top tip
13: for roller
7: coasters.
13: But you do that walking on the street too, don't you? Like,
7: one arm out.
1: Yeah.
7: Yeah.
1: I tend to imagine where I'm going to land when the whole thing disintegrates underneath me. What body parts people have to pick up. So, but I know I'm there. And but you're like, Mr. Well, it's not Kung Fu, is it? But this is like, you know, Bruce Lee movies.
7: Well, this is what I'm looking forward to as being a beginner again, because I got into martial arts when I was 10 and I got to a very high level. I was on the Irish team. I was European and world.
13: Really?
7: I was European and world silver medalist in 2005 and traveled all over representing Ireland and fought in, you know, lots of different countries around the world. But all of the striking, like taekwondo, kickboxing, boxing, it's very hard to do when you pass 50 years of age. And, you know, if you've got to a level in a sport and you walk into a club, there's an expectation that, you know, you're still going to be at that level. And the body no longer does what it could do when you're in your 20s or 30s. So what I'm looking forward to is being a beginner again. So I've hung up the black belt and I've taken up the white belt in a different martial art. So I have taken up Brazilian Jiu-Jitsu with Carlson Gracie Ireland. So there's two amazing Brazilian coaches, Henrique Sarajeva and Evandro Fagali, and they are absolute gentlemen, but brilliant at what they do. So yeah, it's really nice to go from, you know, having been an athlete and a coach in one sport to being a complete novice in another. So,
1: and but are they dramatically different from each other? But they don't have things in common, as in hitting people.
7: Not really, because in the striking arts, like boxing and kickboxing and taekwondo, you're kicking and punching and you're scoring points or you're scoring a knockout. Whereas in Brazilian Jiu-Jitsu, it's about, you know, taking somebody down, controlling them, submitting them. So they call it the gentle art. And it's, in my view, it's probably the most effective. If I was going to put my kids into martial arts, I'd put them into Brazilian Jiu-Jitsu, because it is the only one that delivers on the promise of a smaller, less athletic person being able to control and be safe against a much larger opponent.
13: Where can I sign up?
7: You can sign up at any Brazilian Jiu-Jitsu club around the country, but if you live in Maynooth, Kildare, somewhere like that, Carlson Gracie Ireland, these guys are unreal.
1: And what is there, like, different sorts of Jiu-Jitsu? There's a Brazilian version, are there versions from other countries as well?
7: Exactly. So Jiu-Jitsu originated in Japan, obviously, but what happened was in the early part of the 19th century, some Japanese experts went to Brazil, and the Gracie family, you know, the famous Gracies of mixed martial arts and of Jiu-Jitsu, they modified the techniques, because Helio Gracie was a very small and lean guy. So he modified the Japanese techniques so that he was using, like, leverage to make it more effective for a smaller person to be able to beat a larger opponent. So then Hoist Gracie, back in 1993 when the UFC came out, he was this kind of, you know, fairly slim guy that went in against all these different martial arts, and he won the tournament, and he showed that the smaller, well-trained opponent could beat these, you know, much larger sumo wrestlers and boxers and kickboxers, etc. And that's how Brazilian Jiu-Jitsu has now developed all over the world.
13: So great for women as well.
7: Yeah.
1: Yes.
7: It is brilliant.
13: I once got the nickname Crazy Beats Big, but maybe that's for me because I'm so small.
7: Crazy beats big. I like it.
1: Well, yeah, if it's convincing crazy, yeah, absolutely.
7: That could be a DJ name as well.
1: Yeah. So what are you looking forward to, Maya?
13: I'm looking forward to going to Kilkenny.
1: Yeah.
13: After Kilkenny this week, I've had a tiny bit of work down there, but extending it into a small little holiday, going to the New Park Hotel, little family hotel with the dinosaur park close by.
1: Kilkenny is actually a fantastic city.
13: Is.
1: I know, there's a temptation to say it's a great town, but I don't mean that in a dismissive sense.
13: It's a city, and the National Reptile Zoo is there. I don't know if you've ever been. It is absolutely amazing. So we're heading down there this week for a few days.
1: Yeah.
7: Can't beat Kilkenny. I haven't been there since 1999 when I went on a stag do, and the stag himself missed the entire stag do, and I think that is the best endorsement for Kilkenny.
13: You make it sound like you were banned. You went, I haven't been since a stag in 99. Yes. I'm still not allowed back in.
1: But also you've been learning about e-scooters.
13: Well, obviously the government are discussing today the possibility of an outright ban, and my gut told me that just seems to be quite severe. So I just started, I didn't know much about e-scooters. I don't have one. My son is way too young for one. They make me very, very nervous.
1: Hmm.
13: But I just started reading up on the countries that use them the most. And in Europe, that would be the Scandinavian countries, Norway, Sweden. Now, it is very hard to find accident rates because they're all lumped in with cycle accidents and bike accidents as well. But they seem to have been able to implement stricter laws faster. And when you ban things outright, as we all know, the people who adhere to that are the responsible ones. That's the same with all outright bans.
1: Yeah.
13: So is that going to, you know, improve this issue? I don't think it is. I mean, no parent should buy an e-scooter for a child under 16. That's like giving them a pack of cigarettes and a nagging of vodka, as far as I'm concerned. Like, it's always not been allowed. But I feel like an outright ban is not the solution. And I feel like the other countries, we should look to them for the how they implemented the laws and how to implement them a little bit more efficiently, and to give the guards, as we saw with the scrambler bikes, more power instantly to do their job properly.
1: Yeah. What have they done in other countries?
13: They just implement laws quicker and more efficiently, and they give their police more power. Whereas here, I mean, it's when you hear about what's happened to the guards who, you know, stopped the scrambler bikes and are now up in court themselves, it's absolutely ludicrous.
7: Yeah, it's
13: crazy. And I feel like an outright ban is just a bit of a cop-out, because they're not going to disappear off the streets instantly, and certainly not the people who are misusing them now.
1: Mm.
13: So I think we just need to get better at bringing in stricter laws.
1: Yeah.
13: And preparing our guardie.
1: We don't have enough guards.
13: No.
1: We're under-resourced. And that's and a lot of the time, you kind of get a sense that legislation is framed with that at the back of their minds, that we could introduce a law, but we can't possibly enforce it anyway, so let's just ban the whole thing.
13: Yeah.
7: I think we're very good at making it very difficult for the guards to do their jobs. Like when you go back to the days of the riots and they had to borrow the water cannon from Northern Ireland, and then they figured out that you had to, you know, the guards had to be trained to use the water cannon, and then the water had to be at an ambient temperature. They couldn't just use cold water. Did you know that? I didn't know that.
13: Sparkling.
7: Evian only water cannons. So,
13: but we're also not using, I won't say where, but I was involved with a local community project somewhere near where I live. And a guard told me off the record, said, we're actually not using our community police properly. Because actually, with, you know, proper community policing in certain areas can actually help things from escalating. And it's a different level for the guards as well. And it can kind of keep certain things, contained is the wrong word, but just a little bit more control. And then the police have a better relationship with local communities. And they're just, or they're swapping the community guards over too quickly. So the kids who get to know their community guard don't know the new guy coming in or the new girl coming in. And I just think we can do it better. We need more guards. Of course we do. But community policing at a lower level is really important.
1: Which is what the guards were designed for originally, the civic guard.
13: Mm. Yeah, absolutely.
1: Yeah. Well, Donal and Maya, thank you both very much for coming in today. We'll take a break. After that, the man who is betting on Donald Trump's words.
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15: The Galway Races. 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
16: 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This is Irish Beef done properly. 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
1: 087-1400-106 is our WhatsApp number. There are platforms such as Kalshi where you can literally bet on anything, but there has been some concern that US government insiders have been anonymously betting at such places on political developments. It's come to light, for instance, that one individual made $100,000 betting on words Donald Trump would use in speeches. That individual operated Donald Trump's teleprompter. Scott Lucas is professor in US politics at the UCD Clinton Institute. Good afternoon, Scott.
17: Very good afternoon to you.
1: Is this an embarrassment to an unembarrassable administration?
17: To be honest with you, not really. given so much we could talk about, this one I think will be here today, and I'm glad we're talking about it. Be gone maybe the day after tomorrow. Yeah, you're right. This is a fellow who operated the teleprompter since 2016. So he'd been with the Trump administration for both terms, a man named Gabriel Perez. And what happened is that he was betting on the betting markets, what are called prediction markets, but really betting markets. And he made up to almost $100,000, because what would happen is he knew what would be in the speeches, of course, because he has to put on the teleprompter. So he would bet on what words would appear on the speeches. It got to the point where, because Trump can ad-lib at times, right? And so when Trump would ad-lib and go off script, and Perez would know, oh, this word isn't going to come up in the speech, he would immediately withdraw his bet mid-speech, right? You know, nice work if you can get away with it, but he couldn't in the end, because the market site eventually caught on to what was happening and reported it to him. And technically, he's on administrative leave, but I suspect we've seen the back of his teleprompter days with Donald Trump.
1: Yeah. No, but why? Given, you know, and could one argue that he's just a result of the ethos within that administration anyway, where the Trumps themselves are personally profiting from the fact that Daddy's president?
17: Yeah, I mean, look, we could have an take up your entire program, right? But just to give you an example of alleged, and I must emphasize that word alleged, your lawyers will understand, alleged what we would call insider trading, which effectively is betting on the stock market. When Trump had announced his tariffs, you know, and did the hokey-cokey tariffs in, tariffs out, kept changing the levels, before he'd make an announcement, there would be unpredictable activity, spikes in activity on stocks. And he at one point even bragged on a day when he withdrew some of the tariffs. He said, well, so-and-so here made half a billion today, 500 million. So-and-so made 800 million. So-and-so made 1 billion on the stock market. Now, whether or not these guys had inside information or not, you have to wonder about it. And then I could talk to you about the cryptocurrency. I'll call them schemes. I won't use rude words for them. Where Trump personally, you know, in defiance of all regulations, and in fact, in defiance of the Constitution, made $1.4 billion last year, effectively betting on crypto.
1: But what this chap has done, the betting on what words Trump may or may not use, is there any actual regulation against that?
17: There's not, as it were, a law against it. So there's not like criminal activity here. What is happening is that some of the market providers are starting to regulate themselves a bit. So they're now requiring employment details. So if you go on there and say, I operate the White House teleprompter, they might figure out that you shouldn't be picking, you know, predicting the outcomes of speeches. But beyond the market providers, in effect, being expected to do a bit of regulation, now there's really no regulation of this. And just to give you an example, which I think rings true to sports fans out there, when I was a boy growing up and so on, you know, it's an absolute no-no for sporting figures to go to the bookies and bet on the outcomes of their games. Well, here we are, 50 years later, and because these markets are so much more pervasive and they operate much more quickly because of the speed of the internet, there's almost no attempt to provide the type of regulation that you would need to be able to deal with this type of insider manipulation.
1: Yeah. So would it be fair to say that there would be virtually no pressure on the Trump administration to clean up this sort of thing, and the only regulation, from what you were saying, is from these companies themselves?
17: You know, you're not going to see the Trump folks regulated. And in fact, the wider story, which again we can discuss some other time, is that the Trump administration, especially in term two, has weakened general market regulators. So, for example, the Securities and Exchange Commission, which would oversee, for example, no insider trading, make sure you play by the rules, that has been weakened. They've weakened the Federal Trade Commission in terms of its enforcement powers. We're a little bit getting towards the wild, wild west in terms of the way that the U.S. markets and economy work. But of course, if you're on the inside and you're making money with your six shooter on that wild, wild west, well, more power to you.
1: Yeah. And is there a relationship between what's happening in the Wild Wild West and what's happening on the street for ordinary Americans? Is one affecting the other?
17: Well, what's happening is that you've got a gambler's economy in some respect, in that the stock market still has tended to go up despite all the economic instability, which goes back a decade. But even as the stock market goes up, and even as some people are becoming quite wealthy, because remember, we've also got tax cuts that have been a feature of the Trump years, most Americans are suffering from higher inflation now and the weakest job market since 2009. And so I think, you know, it's good that we discuss this issue, but come November's elections, it'll be more that everyday thing of the slowdown in the economy and that creeping inflation fed by the war in Iran that I think will determine Trump's future.
1: Yeah. And as far as the markets are concerned, are the markets starting to think perhaps that Trump isn't as unpredictable as we first thought, in particularly in the sense of taco? They'll always bet that way, and that usually turns out to be the case.
17: They know he's unpredictable, but they priced it in, right? So, you know, when you've seen the same thing happen 3, 4, 5, 6 times, then you sort of hedge on that. And so, yeah, absolutely. You didn't have, with Trump's tariffs, you haven't had the wild swings on the market in reaction to them that we first got back in April of 2025. And on a much different issue, on the war of Iran, we're not getting the wide swings right now on the price of oil, because people are sort of pricing in the fact that we're in this neither war nor negotiation. You know, we're in this limbo and everybody's sort of adjusting to it.
1: Yeah. Ordinary Americans, are they particularly aware, or would it be even in their top five issues that there's a war going on with Iran?
17: Oh, yeah, they'll know it because of the economy. Now, I mean, the wider issues, you'll hear quite often references to 401ks, you know, effectively, you know, investment portfolios. And people are aware of those, but they're especially aware of gasoline prices. That's always the number one issue when I was growing up. What's the price at the pump? And indeed, one reason why the Trump folks got back in 2024 is they hammered away at this, that gas prices had gone up during the Biden years. Well, gas prices have, again, they were under $3 per gallon when the war started. They've now broken the $4 per gallon mark again. They had dropped a bit, but they're starting to go on the way back up. And because America is such a car country, you know, and you see a petrol station every few hundred yards, that's the kind of thing that folks will notice come November.
1: Yeah. And come November, what's your sense is that's going to happen? You'd think the Democrats would be poised to take full advantage of this, but that always doesn't seem to be the case with them.
17: If I knew that, I'd be on Kalshi right now. But I think the best thing to say is if this was a straight-up election, I think the Democrats would be well positioned to take at least one of the two houses of Congress, a chance of getting the second. But of course, what the Trumpists are trying to do is to sort of manipulate the elections a bit with what we call redistricting, changing the congressional boundaries. And also, as was evidenced in the speech last week, to try to use the false claims of electoral fraud to restrict the numbers of people turning out.
1: Yeah. Yeah, and might there be some further action on foot of that speech? Because it almost sounded like, oh, they're going to try and steal this one as well, and he may or may not do something about that.
17: I think there may be measures against mail-in balloting before November, and to try to limit that. But I think the real risk that I see is that in 2020, the Trump folks considered seizing voting machines after that election. And of course, if you seize voting machines, you can flip the numbers on them. I would be very wary of the Trump administration, if it does not go well for them and the Republicans, trying to seize voting machines after the election this year.
1: My word. Scott, thanks very much for speaking with us today. That was Scott Lucas there, professor in US politics at the UCD Clemson Institute. We'll take a break, back in a minute.
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0: It's 3 o'clock. Good afternoon. Under 18s will be banned from e-scooters from next month under changes agreed by government today. It'll also be mandatory for all users to wear helmets and high visibility jackets from August. Later in the year, e-scooters will be reclassified to fall under the same rules as other mechanically propelled vehicles, which means they'll require a licence and registration. A total ban has been kept on the table, though. Taoiseach Micheál Martin and other ministers met the Garda Commissioner earlier to agree the new rules.
2: I think we've now developed a very significant public debate on this issue as a public health issue, and this will continue. Nothing's off the table.
0: A man's appeared in court charged with dangerous driving after a car was driven into a group of people in North County, Dublin at the weekend. News Talk's chief reporter Barry White has more.
22: 29-year-old Sean McGlone of Beechwood Drive in Drogheda appeared before Balbriggan District Court charged with dangerous driving. The court heard he was arrested on Sunday on suspicion of endangerment before later being charged. Four people, including three teenagers, were injured when a car struck a group of people on Harbour Road in Skerries at around 9:30 on Saturday night. Mr. McGlone was granted bail on strict conditions. He's due to appear before the court again on September 23rd.
0: The new British Prime Minister says his first task will be to end rough sleeping and has promised to help people across Britain to live well. During his first speech outside Downing Street, Andy Burnham pledged to devolve power away from London and said he wants to win over voters who are fed up with politics. And Fórsa trade unions describing a Labour Court recommendation on pensions for school secretaries and caretakers as helpful. A mix of a lump sum, the new auto enrolment scheme and the statutory contribution pension has been recommended. Outstanding issues will now be discussed at the Workplace Relations Commission before members vote on the proposals. Fórsa's Andy Pike told News Talk the new auto enrolment scheme would not have been enough to meet their demands.
23: It's a helpful recommendation. It doesn't meet the aspirations of school secretaries and caretakers in respect of getting public service status, but it is extremely helpful that it's recognition that they would have been shortchanged had nothing been done.
0: That's it for now. More at four.
24: Okay, ready for the rest of the road trip?
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24: Oh, nice one. 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
25: Okay.
24: All right, 2 hours to Cork. 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
25: Because we've got a winner!
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24: Why not both?
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28: Good afternoon, I'm Eve Conway. The draw for the third round of the Conference League qualifiers was made this afternoon. Should Shelburne defeat Estonian side Kalju, they will face either Serbian side Vojvodina or Dutch giants Ajax. If Bohemians can knock out Balkany this week, they'll face either Danish side Midtjylland or European regulars Besiktas. And a win against Rijeka for Derry City will see them advance to play either Icelandic team Sturjan or Ilves from Finland. Meanwhile, in the Champions League qualifiers, Shamrock Rovers must first defeat Ararat Armenia in the second qualifying round. Then they'll meet either Slovenian champion Celje for a second year running or Albanian side Ignatia. Yesterday, Limerick secured their 6th All-Ireland hurling title in 9 years and 13th overall. The Limerick hurlers visited Crumlin's Children's Hospital in Dublin this morning before travelling back to Limerick. Captain Keane Lynch explained why visiting the hospital is so important to him.
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0: Well, sunny spells in Munster and South Leinster with cloudier conditions and the odd spot of drizzle elsewhere. Highest temperatures 19 to 25 degrees. And now you're up to date on News Talk.
4: Where is it? Where's my pot? Has anyone seen my pot?
5: We have it here.
4: Oh, well, give it to me.
6: Could you sit down for a second, please?
4: What's going on?
6: We think you have a problem.
4: What are you talking about?
5: You're addicted to tea.
4: Tea? Seriously?
5: The other day I heard you say, I don't feel right unless I have my cup of tea.
4: Yeah, but come on, everyone.
6: Your professor says that you're drinking it during his lectures.
4: Of course, but you need a cup just to get through his lecture.
6: Need. Do you even hear yourself?
4: I don't have a problem.
6: When it started, when you were drinking it just for fun, we all were.
5: One with the Sunday papers.
6: Something to wash in a hobnob, watching Gogglebox.
4: Yeah.
5: Now it's one to get you going in the mornings.
6: It's drinking it in the mornings.
4: It's breakfast tea.
5: 4 or 5 cups before lunch.
6: And when you take your first sip, you make this noise.
4: I can handle it, all right?
6: Your behaviour has changed.
5: You've become really aggressive.
4: No, I haven't.
6: Really?
4: You didn't scald the pot. That's too weak. That's too sweet. That's too cold.
6: And it's affecting your health.
5: Your teeth have started to change colour.
6: You burnt your tongue the other day.
4: It's my choice, okay? It's not as if I'm hurting anyone else.
6: We don't think you should visit your grandmother anymore.
4: Why not?
5: She's an enabler.
4: She's 86.
6: And she's too far gone, but you still have a chance.
4: I can't just cut it off. It's not like turning off a tap. I'll get mild headaches.
5: We understand. That's why we're lowering the dosage.
4: It's too late for me.
6: We're going to start you off on green tea.
4: No.
5: And peppermint.
4: Please.
6: Sorry. Then it's going to have to be chamomile.
4: Chamomile? It tastes like gone off water.
1: That was Foil Arms and Hog there on tea that we were talking. Jeez, green tea, that's a bit harsh to put him on that. We were talking about tea at the start of the show in reaction to the shock news that Andy Burnham, the new British Prime Minister, likes to put the milk in first before he puts in the tea bag and the hot water. Also, we were talking about a few various things as normal with Maya and Donal in 4 questions. Donal was talking about scams. And just the amount of them. I got an account security call. Fella told me they were looking into a €1,300 transfer to an overseas account. I had about a tenner in my account, so I went along with it for a while out of curiosity. Was fairly convincing. In fairness, that's probably the more scary thing of all. Maya was also saying she did watch the final of the World Cup, even though she'd no great interest in the World Cup in general. Texter says, did you see not many Spanish players barely shook hands with Trump and then try to attempt his down under dance? Says, a tinge of cringe, says Devon. Anyway, our current heat wave might have come to an end, but at this stage it might be wildly optimistic to assume that we won't be having another one before the summer is out. And on the continent, of course, the situation is far more severe. This is impacting people's lives in all sorts of ways, and one of them is exercising or working outdoors. It can be extremely dangerous. We're joined by the environmental journalist John Gibbons. Afternoon, John.
7: Hi, Sean.
1: Now, I suppose this is not something, this is all new to us, but even over in those two heat waves, people could have, like, got themselves in a very serious situation if you tried going for a run in the middle of the day kind of thing.
7: For sure. I mean, the first thing to say, of course, is that heat is very dangerous. And I know in Ireland, when we get a few warm days or a warm week or two, it's a sort of an unofficial national holiday. That's understandable, given our background climate. But certainly what we're seeing in Europe and elsewhere across the world is increasingly dangerous heat. And that plays itself out, of course, in all kinds of ways. One of them is that it is increasingly dangerous for, as you said, for outdoor workers, that they're a real threat, whether that's construction, whether it's in farming. There's so many people whose jobs take them outdoors, and they have no choice in that matter. Now, unions across Europe have been pushing to have hard limits brought in to protect workers. And there is some support at EU level for this. So the unions are looking particularly for a hard ceiling of 30 degrees centigrade for basically to allow extended breaks where workers are facing that outdoors. And in the case where they're taking vigorous work, that limit should be lowered to 27 degrees. Of course, heat does all kinds of strange things to the human body, and this is why it's so dangerous. And I'm sure many of your listeners will have heard of heat stroke.
1: Mm.
7: And heat stroke is an extraordinarily dangerous phenomenon which occurs when your internal body temperature, and I suppose for clarity, we all have an internal thermostat, and it's set to 37 degrees centigrade. Now, it doesn't matter, Sean, whether you live in the northern Finland or whether you live on the equator. Your internal thermostat is set to 37. That's our species.
1: Hmm.
7: Now, once you nudge outside of that range, particularly when you hit 40 degrees centigrade, you're now in heat stroke. Now, at 40 degrees centigrade, the barriers in your body between the blood vessels and your intestines and so on, they start to dissolve. So you essentially begin to melt. It's a gruesome process. So essentially, heat stroke is extremely dangerous. Between 20 and 60% of people who are hospitalized with actual heat stroke will die, right? And those who survive it can take up to a year to recover. So people kind of think of overheating as kind of, I'll cool down again.
1: Yeah.
7: But in fact, you get profound physiological damage that in many cases is irreversible. And of course, the people at most risk of heat stroke are those with the greatest external exposure to high temperatures combined with exertion. So our athletes, Sean, for example, I know we've just been looking at the World Cup, and you really would worry that we're going to see a fatality sooner or later, whether it's in tennis or in soccer or other elite sports that are played outdoors. And I watched, as I'm sure most people did, quite a bit of the World Cup, and I really felt for the

0: is that up to 500,000 people more will die as a result of the diseases, lifestyle diseases related to being sedentary. So it's one of those paradoxes that while there's great dangers associated with overexertion, particularly in high temperatures, what is far more dangerous to human physiology is to do nothing. We're simply not designed for it. So sedentary life, so-called lifestyle diseases, they're the ones that we need to watch for. So I guess the message here is that, yes, we need to be super careful in the high temperatures. And that, by the way, includes in Ireland, because it's important to say that while we don't get the extreme temperatures yet that we're seeing in continental Europe, Irish people are less acclimatized,
1: yes.
0: Which means we are suffering, Sean, at temperatures where in Europeans might be still reasonably comfortable. So we know, for example, we've had recently what they call tropical nights in Ireland. And a tropical night is defined where the temperature doesn't drop below 20 degrees centigrade. And that's a huge issue, particularly for people with underlying conditions like heart disease, for the elderly, for young children, because essentially the nighttime is when your body cools off and recovers. And a lot of the mending of the cellular level mending happens during the night. If you can't sleep, if your sleep is broken and disturbed by high temperatures and you're unable to cool off, then apart from physical exhaustion the next day, you're also basically, it's like a form of creeping illness. And we see it, of course, many people in Ireland, unfortunately, are living in apartments, particularly apartments that don't have two aspects, which means that if heat gets into them, it can't get out again. And I've heard numerous people saying that they're really struggling with the heat and it's affecting their lives in the most extreme ways. And this isn't a conversation that many people in Ireland thought we would be having about Ireland. Mm. But it underlines that even, for example, well-insulated houses, which of course we all should have a well-insulated house, the paradox in Ireland of a well-insulated house is that it can become a heat trap because your A-rated building, properly designed A-rated building would be what's called passive. And what that means is it has mechanical ventilation. So as the house warms up, the air is exchanged. In Ireland, we don't really do passive houses. We just do A-rating, which is great for the winter and for the autumn, but not good for high temperatures in the summer. That isn't to say, by the way, we shouldn't do it, because your badly insulated house will also perform badly.
1: Right? Yeah,
0: so,
1: yeah.
0: But it is one of the ironies that good insulation rating isn't particularly helpful, particularly if you have direct sunlight getting into your apartment and you don't have the ability to open, say, two windows on either side. And this is the thing we see with the planning in Ireland, that increasingly politicians are pushing for shoebox apartments. They're saying, they'll be grand. They're heat traps. And these can be, as we've seen in continental Europe, these can be death traps. And we know, Sean, from the three heat waves that have been experienced in Europe since May, basically one a month, we've had excess deaths related to the June heat wave just in France, across Europe, somewhere of the order of 20,000, right? Mm. And so it does emphasize that these high temperatures, they represent a real threat to human physiology. And it is something to consider that such a narrow band that that we operate inside. And I often think, for example, people, you know, if we scale this up for a moment to the wider climate picture, you know, when we're talking about, for example, global temperature rises of 1 or 2 degrees, and people say, that's not much. I mean, for goodness sakes, the temperature changes 10, 15, 20 degrees, you know, in a day. Why does it matter? It matters, Sean, in exactly the same way as that physiology that I just mentioned to you. The Earth's, if you like, it's sort of underlying thermostat is set at a particular temperature. And as that temperature rises by 1 or 2 degrees, Earth systems break down in almost exactly the same way that human systems break down. Mm-hmm. And it's important because people are inclined to be dismissive of small temperature increases. Yet, if you went to your GP and said, my temperature is up 2 or 3 degrees, you're an emergency patient.
1: Yeah. Now, and the issue of working and exercising then, because as you said, it's actually it's just as bad, if not worse, if you start becoming sedentary. Does that mean we'll have to, and if you're a farmer, for instance, there's still crops to harvest, there's still cows to be milked, there's still things you have to do. You can't take the day off because it's too hot. So does that necessitate a kind of a situation where people are working at night or parts of the day, you just can't do anything?
0: Yeah, I mean, we've seen adaptations to this already, for example, in some of the occupations that are particularly sensitive to this. So

0: Well, you see it in fruit picking, right? They're now starting fruit picking in the dark, early in the morning. They stop for an extended period during the day and maybe continue into the late evening. But particularly early in the morning is when you get the most relief from extreme temperatures. So there are workarounds shown up to a level, but this is really the key issue, is what level are we no longer able to adapt? And it is also related, of course, to the humidity. Because, you know, I suppose, when you exercise, right, your muscles essentially give off heat. That heat then has to be got, the body's got to eject that heat or else it overheats. So what it does is it rushes blood to your skin surface. That's why you look flushed when you're hot, because that's the blood at the surface trying to cool off. But the problem is then that blood has been taken away from the organs that you require for, like, your muscles. Mm. So you have a kind of a fight going on when you're overheated, that your muscles are looking for blood to do exercise, to do exertion, but your body is also trying to eject that blood as close to the skin surface as possible. And so there are things you can do, I should add. For example, obviously, if you can pour water over yourself, this is very helpful, because as the water evaporates from human skin, that is the equivalent of sweating. So it's one of the great tricks, and there's one I do myself, is a bottle of cold water down the back of your neck, let it run the whole way down, and that will sort of mimic for the body the effect of sweating. So that's a particularly effective one. But things we do need to be aware of is that with high humidity, now thankfully in Ireland so far we haven't suffered extremely high humidity, but there is a concept called the wet bulb temperature, which is surprisingly low. And the wet bulb temperature essentially means at 100% humidity, at what temperature do humans die? So this is at 100% complete humidity.
1: Yeah.
0: So it's reckoned, and this was studied using the fittest of models, which were US Marines soldiers. And they were out doing various exercises, and they started dropping like flies. And what they found was that as the wet bulb temperature that they were being exposed to, these were jungle exercises, hit about the humidity hit 100%, but as the temperature hit about 30 degrees centigrade, the physiology stopped working. And these ultra-fit soldiers started collapsing onto the ground and had to be resuscitated.
1: Yeah.
0: So this is something that we're seeing, that it is possible to get deadly temperatures at lower temperatures, because when you add in high levels of humidity, it amplifies the effect. But now, I'm not trying to in any way be alarmist. There's almost no chance that I'm aware of 100% humidity in Ireland. It's simply, we're very fortunate, Sean. We have a maritime aspect to our climate here, which we should be thankful for every single day. The only reason we know, for example, that Britain, it was said that it was statistically impossible for surface temperatures in Britain to breach 40 degrees centigrade. July 2022, they breached 40 degrees centigrade.
1: Yeah, yeah.
0: It's going to happen again. We know it's going to happen again, and we know that those temperatures on the mainland Europe over the next 25 years are going to start creeping from the early 40s into the mid 40s and probably hitting 50 degrees, which is the equivalent temperature, Sean, I'm sorry to say, of the Sahara Desert. And again, these are not temperatures compatible with two things. Number one, humans, and number two, plants. Plants stop growing in these conditions. So if there is a message, and not that I'd be here to give a message or anything, but if I were, Sean, I would sneak in a tiny message, and it is this: we need to stop, collectively, we need to stop burning stuff, because all that stuff that we're burning is releasing all that carbon emissions. Those carbon emissions are heating us up like a furnace. And the reason that we're getting these extended, ever more dangerous heat waves is all the burning of stuff that we're doing. So if you've got the opportunity to get your solar panels up there, move to your electric car, you know, use your bicycle, use the train, and best of all, talk to your politicians. I'm sorry now if I've snuck in a little message.
1: I apologize. I wouldn't expect that of you at all. Actually, I'm going to read out just one text from David and Goy, which is kind of demonstrates what you're saying, but in two different ways. Last week, people in Ireland went to the bog at 4 a.m. It was too hot to harvest turf in the afternoon.
0: Okay.
1: There's a solution and the problem.
0: That is a problem masquerading as a solution, you know. Oh, mother of God, will you stay out of the bog, for goodness sake?
1: John, thanks a million for coming into us. That was the environmental journalist, John Gibbons, there. Anyway, let's remind you what's in the cash machine.
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8: Raisin Bank, trading as Raisin, is regulated by BaFin in Germany and the Central Bank of Ireland for conduct of business. Dirt is not taken as source. Declare interest annually to revenue.
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1: 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One texter says, just on the heat, my bro and I share an apartment and at times with the recent heat, it's been unbearable. Our planning definitely is not suited to what is becoming clear out more climate. A rethink, okay, our whole planning system regarding housing is now in the calling. You may have recited that message into your phone rather than actually spelt it out. I work on vans with speed vans, temperature at 30 degrees for 9 and 11 hour shifts. Same uniform as wintertime. Advise not to leave van or run the AC to save fuel. June says, I grew up on a farm many decades ago and baling hay or straw was a dangerous time to be stacking bales in the barns. No open sheds there. We had to take salt tablets and pour large jugs of water over our heads. The temperature was well over 100 Fahrenheit in those haymows, which are always just under the apex of the roof. I got heat stroke as a teenager. I cannot begin to describe how ill I was. And so that's a, yeah. You can't begin to describe how Wiltshire was. Well, now, John Gibbons did describe a bit what a heat stroke actually is, and it don't sound nice at all. Now, when you hear the phrase fussy eater, That usually applies to a child, and underlying it is an assumption that they'll grow out of it and happily eat anything put in front of them, given enough time. But does that actually happen? Don't adults have all sorts of foibles about what they eat and don't eat? Certain colours, certain combinations. News Talks, I think I'm going to puke correspondent Henry McKean has been out to discover just how weird people can be. Good afternoon, Henry.
9: Good afternoon, Sean, and you're right. I mean, many of us are really, really fussy. For example, I was fishing yesterday, or crabbing. I won't eat crab. I'll catch them, but I won't eat them.
1: How do you go crabbing?
9: So you basically, they like bacon, or they like rashers, or perhaps
1: bacon.
9: A frankfurter, and you put it into a basket, and you put it into a little tiny little net, and the crabs love pork, and they just come from underneath their rocks, and they go into the basically into the net, and you've caught them. It's that
1: okay.
9: Simple.
1: Are they big, these fellas?
9: Well, they were medium sized. There are bigger ones,
1: like as big as your hand,
9: about
1: say?
9: The size of your hand. Yes, but
1: ooh,
9: you can get
1: wow.
9: Really big ones, and
1: okay.
9: It depends on the time of year, and we caught six. Well, my son caught them, really.
1: Yeah.
9: And it was, it was brilliant crack, and but I won't eat them.
1: Yeah. So then did you bring them home, and there was a big feed of crabs for everyone except you?
9: I threw them back into the sea. We threw them back into the sea.
1: All right, okay.
9: But I used to catch them and feed them to stray cats when I was a boy.
1: Wow.
9: More along the lines of fish, but yeah, I wouldn't do that now. That would be cruel. Yeah.
1: Okay, then no, that would. But I'm sure the cats would be delighted.
9: Thrilled. Yeah. Absolutely delighted.
1: Absolutely.
9: But
1: anyway,
9: yeah.
1: Sorry. So we know there's one thing you won't eat is crabs.
9: I won't eat anything fishy. I won't eat anything fishy.
1: Neither will I.
9: You don't like fish either.
1: No, it makes me feel, and I've been in the situation before where, I'll convince you, and you know, and I always feel slightly
9: I got hypnotized once. I think you organized that for me. And it worked for 3 days. I started to eat fish, and then the hypnosis stopped. Mm-hmm.
1: I always feel slightly ill afterwards.
9: I wouldn't say that. It's because they're oily and they're fishy. And they have eyes. And when you catch them, you know that they're dying in front of you if you don't bang their heads.
1: No, I'm not a fan of eating something when it's looking at me.
9: Yeah.
1: That's not a good thing.
9: But so many people are fussy when it comes to food. And when it comes to ground pepper, I love ground pepper. And when a restaurant doesn't have ground pepper, I want to walk out. God, that sounds so devery.
1: That's not a restaurant worth going
9: into,
1: really.
9: But I have to have real ground pepper. None of this white pepper stuff. But anyway, I met these young people.
10: I don't like cereal with milk.
11: So how do you take your cereal?
10: I just have my cereal plain with, like, nothing on it.
11: So just dry?
10: Just dry, and it's really nice, yeah.
11: Why don't you like the milk?
10: I just never liked milk, you know, and, like, ever since I was younger, they never put it in my cereal, my parents, so it is what it is, you know?
11: And can you have milk with your cereal?
10: Yeah, I can. I can't have it without it. Because I like when it's soggy.
11: You like the sogginess?
10: Yeah.
11: And your favourite cereal?
10: Cheerios. I don't like soup.
11: You don't like soup?
10: It looks like vomit, and I don't like it, and I will never put it in my mouth, ever.
11: You really don't like soup?
10: I really don't like soup. I will stand on the soup hate forever.
11: The soup hate?
10: The soup hate.
11: What about pea soup? That's lovely.
10: Peas?
11: Yes.
10: Ew. I don't even like peas on its own. I hate onions and peppers.
11: So, but then I can everything, especially Mexican food.
10: Yeah, I have to pick them out. Like, out of every food that I get, there's always onions in it. I have to pick it out. Onions, tomatoes, I hate them. I think it's just the texture.
11: How could you hate onions and
10: See, I
11: tomatoes?
10: Like the flavour. So it's like, if it's like blended up or whatever, I'll eat it. But if it's like the
11: so
10: onion
11: bits. So you can see it, you don't like
10: it. Yeah, no, I don't like
11: it.
10: It
11: has to be like baby food.
10: Yeah, I'll pick it out, yeah. Like a baby, yeah.
11: And would you be fussy?
10: I'm more fussy about texture. Same with you. The one thing that really annoys my parents is I hate like fat on meat, so I cut it off of steak.
11: So you wouldn't eat the fat on the steak?
10: No, I don't like it at all. Yeah.
11: It's just too kind of fatty.
10: Yeah, it's like the slipperiness of it. I just don't like
11: slimy.
10: It. Yeah. Or scrambled eggs when it's like it has to be like dry. I'll eat it really, really because if it's like slightly bit wet, it's like disgusting.
11: So you don't like wet scrambled egg? It has to be overcooked.
10: Yeah, because then it like feels raw, and then it feels like it's gonna, you know, be raw. It's disgusting.
1: Well, a runny scrambled egg isn't really a scrambled
9: egg.
1: It's just
9: runny.
1: Like an egg.
9: I don't like it overdone. I had it overdone there recently in a hotel, and it's just like eating this muck.
1: Oh, no, and then it becomes all dry.
9: Mm.
1: And
9: horrific.
1: That's disgusting. Yeah, it's like when you're having breakfast, you know, when you if you're in a hotel, and it's the kind of self-service,
9: mm-hmm.
1: and the scrambled egg has been sitting in there for a while, that's gack.
9: Or they put...
1: Absolutely gack.
9: Put bits of bread on at the bottom to soak up all the fat.
1: Yeah.
9: I just think that's... Yeah. Or the sausages. I've given up on sausages and the deep-fried sausages that taste the same in every single, you know, petrol station and hotel the nation over.
1: Yeah. See, now, doesn't that prove then that you know, people might say, oh, you know, he or she is a fussy eater when they're a kid, but they don't actually necessarily grow out of it.
9: Well, this is it, and not everyone gets a choice in it. And we did speak to an expert. Here is Aoife Quinn, a registered dietitian.
12: When we look at, so food aversions or fussy eating, really, the first thing I'd like to highlight is that it's completely normal for individuals to have their own food preferences. So we all enjoy foods, some foods more than others, and there are very few people who genuinely like every single food. But having a few dislikes doesn't necessarily mean that you're a fussy eater. Fussy eating kind of exists on a spectrum, I guess. For some people, it's more of a preference, while for others, you're thinking much stronger food aversions. These aversions can develop for a number of reasons. Sometimes they're linked to a negative experience with that food, such as becoming sick after eating it. In other cases, they can stem from more childhood experiences where they've had limited exposure to certain foods. There's also then sensory sensitivities to a food's texture, taste, smell, appearance. And these sensory differences are particularly common in people who are neurodivergent, including with autism or ADHD. The good news, though, is that food preferences can change over time. So one strategy that us dietitians often recommend is called food chaining. So this involves starting with foods you feel really comfortable with, and making very small and gradual changes to these. So I'll give you an example. If you enjoy plain pasta, you might progress to pasta with a little bit of olive oil, then a mild tomato sauce, before eventually kind of introducing new ingredients in there, like other flavors, herbs and spices, maybe some vegetables. The key is to take small and really manageable, or excuse the pun, but bite-sized steps without any pressure. From a nutritional point of view, being a picky eater doesn't automatically mean your diet is unhealthy. If you're eating a handful of foods from each of the main food groups, such as your fruit and veg, whole grains, protein, dairy, or other fortified alternatives, and then also your healthy fats, you're less likely to develop a significant deficiency. However, if your food choices are quite limited, you're worried you're kind of missing nutrients, or your eating habits are kind of affecting your health or your quality of life, it can be worth speaking to a registered dietitian or other nutritional professional, and they can help you identify any nutritional gaps and maybe look at expanding your food choices. And in some scenarios where applicable, might think about supplements as well.
1: Matt says, I'm 59, won't eat any salads, most vegetables. The only fish I like is cod, lots more. I don't consider myself fussy. That to me is liking food only prepared a certain way. I just don't like most food. It's the texture that makes me want to throw up. I don't feel like I'm missing out, though. My son will only eat chicken nuggets and chips and white toast, very little butter. People said he would grow out of it. He's 25 now. I love tomato ketchup on everything, but don't like or eat tomatoes. That's probably not uncommon. I hate mushrooms. Don't like the look or the smell. That's not uncommon either, hating mushrooms.
9: Yeah, I can understand why people hate mushrooms. I used to hate mushrooms, so I can eat them now. They actually taste a bit like steak. Peanut butter. I can't stand peanut butter. I can't stand a Snickers either, because the caramel is touching
1: buttery,
9: the peanut.
1: Yeah,
9: and so I like peanuts. I like them savory, but I can't have them with sugar.
1: I don't get that either. Yeah, I just have a peanut by itself, but not mix it with something else.
9: I can have
1: unnatural.
9: Satay chicken or something, but then saying that, I love Marmite, and I think everyone hates Marmite. I don't know anyone.
1: Literally, it's a Marmite thing.
9: It is.
1: Yeah, some people love it or hate it.
9: Well, everyone just hates it. I think they do. But here are people living with fussy eaters.
13: I'll eat anything, but I do have a daughter who is a very fussy eater, and she's a vegan. And from the age of 3, she's been fussy about food. So, you know, she wouldn't let her broccoli touch her carrots. And sometimes things have to be on separate plates. And in relation to sauces and so on, she doesn't want them on the food. You have to kind of serve them separately.
11: And does that drive you crazy?
13: When she was younger, it did. But I've learned to live with it.
11: And you respect that she's a vegan, so that means you're vegetarian and you can't have egg or milk or
13: That's
11: any
13: right.
11: animal-based.
13: That's correct, yeah. So it's kind of awkward when we go out to eat because we have to make sure that whatever restaurant we go to has vegan food. So she's fussy.
11: Is there anyone in your life that's a little bit fussy when it comes to food?
14: Yes, my partner.
11: Tell us about your partner.
14: He has a thing where he just, I don't know, it's to do with just food. Like, it can't be like leftovers. If it's leftovers, it tastes different for him.
11: He won't eat leftovers.
14: Yeah, like I won't eat like next day stuff. It has to be like fresh food or specific texture. But chili con carne is not too bad. Some of them are not too bad, but generally it's the texture, it's the taste, it's stuff like that. Other things like frozen chicken changes the taste and texture for him, so I have to use fresh chicken and stuff like that. So
11: he's really fussy.
14: Not fussy. I think it's just something that's in him that he just can't. He physically can't do it.
11: Does he get sick? Does he gag?
14: No, he'll just not eat it or throw it away if he's experienced it before.
11: And how do you put up with him?
14: I love him to bits, and his quirks make him the person for me. So
11: you're not too worried about the fact that he's incredibly fussy?
14: No, it's part of why I love him. He's unique and he's perfect for me.
1: Yeah, you see, it sounds more like that one person's fussy is another person's just the way I am. Someone says, I can't stand rice pudding. We used to get given it as dessert as children, and now it makes me want to gag. That's fair enough, completely understand that. I slag off, now this is an interesting one. I slag off my husband for always eating his meals at one type of food at a time. He will eat all his meat, then his veg, then his spuds. Same with the cooked breakfast, eggs last, etc. His whole family are the same. It's so weird.
9: It's weird. My dad does that.
1: Yeah.
9: He would take, he'd leave the meat to the end.
1: And some people just go, some people were like, we'll take a meal and mash it up, like, so it's almost like baby food. All the bits are.
9: That's really strange.
1: That's really, I eat sugar sandwiches and get a terrible time for it. I've eaten them since I was a child. Another text says, my grandmother has never eaten any vegetables. She is hale and hearty at 96 years young.
9: There you go. There's
1: 96.
9: She's eating something that's good.
1: She must be. You know what it is? It's probably the cigarettes. That's probably keeping
9: and
1: her
9: rations as well.
1: In good nick. Do chefs get annoyed when people come in and say, give me that, but without any.
9: Well, this is it. And there's so many different fads out there. And sometimes they do get annoyed. But we did get to speak to Nevin Maguire. He runs McNean House and Restaurant in Black Lion in County Cavan. Does he dislike fussy eaters?
15: No, I don't hate fussy eaters, and at the end of the day, they're paying customers in the restaurant. Weird requests, not really. I mean, like, people just might like sauces and dressings on the side, and their beef very well done. It's not very weird, it's just what they like. So I think the Irish palate has changed. They've become a bit more sophisticated, and they're a lot more adventurous than they used to be. When we opened up the restaurant first, half a grapefruit with a cherry and chicken Maryland and mixed grill, they were all very posh dishes. So definitely I've seen a big change in people's eating habits, and it's not all well-done meat now. It's medium rare, which is great to see. When kids are eating, like, if they see what you're eating from a young age, it's all about education with kids. Like my twins now, they're 14 and they're eating foods that I wasn't eating when I was their age. And they all go through a fussy stage, and I think you can't beat yourself up as a parent. So it's really, really important that, it's just, they may not like everything, and it's just about giving it to them two or three times to try that. And you can just be pulling your hair out as a parent. Regards the restaurant, like, people come, we welcome kids and families because it's half portions we give them, and they'll get really nice piece of steak, and they'll get nice vegetables and a piece of fish if they want. So that's really important to us, and we kind of pride ourselves in what we do that. I'm doing a cookery course next week for parents and kids, and like, obviously kids love bacon, and we're all born with a sweet tooth. They seem to really love the bacon, but it's just a matter of just persevering. Don't beat yourself up. They'll all go through a fussy stage in lives, and I think not to give them the same thing too many times. That's like, I would have given my kids too much fish, and I put them off for a little while. Now they're back eating it, which is great. So it always is a challenge, and parents just go mad. But I think getting them involved in the whole process, from the shop into the cooking, I think that's where they can really connect with food. I think that's a very important message.
1: I was Nevin Maguire there. One texter says, I love how people are defending their fussiness. list off all the things they won't eat, then proceed to say they're not fussy. Well, as far as they're concerned, they're not fussy. They don't feel fussy. Another texter says, growing up, we never had an option to be a fussy eater. We had to eat what we were given. I'm so grateful to my parents for that now, as I eat absolutely everything. You see, though, at the same time, if you eat absolutely everything, do you enjoy everything equally? Do you have preferences? Or is it just all food? When it comes to being fussy about food, says this texter, I also don't like fat on a piece of meat. But apart from that, I would give anything a try and love all forms of fish. Very good for us, the experts say. You're not a great lover of mushrooms. I agree with Henry. I like Marmite, says the bull in Dublin. So there's another Marmite lover,
9: one person.
1: Henry.
9: There
1: one
9: you go.
1: Person there. Yeah. But, is there kind of a sense of parents are indulging their kids a bit more this way? And then they let them become fussy eaters.
9: And they're
1: then.
9: So worried they won't eat anything. And the advice is, don't worry, they'll eat something. Kids will eat if they're hungry. They'll find food. And I know there's one child in my house that won't eat mashed potato. So they have to have a potato prepared, just boiled, not mashed, like really fussy. And mums do that sometimes. They prepare two meals or even three meals to keep all the kids
1: happy.
9: Yeah,
1: no, that's bonkers.
9: It is, and it goes on quite a bit.
1: Yeah, I had a daughter who would only eat Yorkshire puds. Yes. With ketchup squirted into the middle of them.
9: That sounds absolutely horrific.
1: It was horrific. She didn't have
9: just ketchup and Yorkshire puddings.
1: Yeah, didn't have a crap for about 3 years. But that's all she'd eat. But then eventually ended up being a vegetarian.
9: There
1: so,
9: you go.
1: It does change.
9: And Yorkshire
1: hopefully.
9: Pudding again, it's basically just fat, isn't it?
1: It's like bread, like substance.
9: Bread.
1: It's batter. Yeah, it's batter.
9: And then ketchup is what, sugar and tomato?
1: Sugar and salt.
9: So there's very little. There's not much nutrition.
1: Don't talk to me about fussy eaters. I worked as a chef. Someone said I can't eat yellow or green peppers, but I can eat the red ones. When you work in a restaurant, these people are a nightmare. The sauce on the side brigade are another shower. I wasn't to be in control of my sauce pouring. I am my own person. Go away, will ya? They're everywhere. Can you take the carrots out of the stew? I think some of these people need serious help, says Dazzler and Listole. Trust the chef or learn to cook yourself. Someone else says, I was in a restaurant in Rome with my daughter who wanted plain pasta with ketchup. The chef came out of the kitchen to see her eating it. He was nearly vomiting. My dear departed dad was a fussy eater. I would take him to Europe for weekends away. One asked where he wanted to go for food. His answer was always, does this town have a Leo Burdocks?
9: Oh,
1: well,
9: wow.
1: I suppose every town could do with a Leo Burdocks, really. who else did you talk to, Henry?
9: Well, I met this mum. Does she live with fussy eaters?
14: I do live with fussy eaters. They're called teenagers.
11: So the teenagers are fussy?
14: I would say so. Yeah, not all of them, but...
11: And if they carry on like this, do you worry when they become adults, they'll stay the same?
14: I don't think so, because once they go out into the world by themselves, then they'll have to adapt to everything around them. So that's what I think, yeah.
11: And we have the teenagers here?
14: We do, indeed.
11: And what are you fussy about when it comes to food?
16: Everything that's green.
11: So you won't eat peas?
16: No.
11: Lettuce?
16: No.
11: You won't eat apples?
16: I like apples.
11: But no green vegetables?
16: No.
11: Green peppers?
16: No.
11: Why?
16: Because I don't like the taste of... I hate mushrooms.
11: Yeah.
14: So when we go out to get a pizza, everything has to be without mushrooms or onions or anything that's normal.
11: So you're really, really fussy.
16: I'll eat it as long as it has spice on it.
11: So it has to be spicy. And do you have any weird habits around food? For example, I can't allow the ketchup to touch the fried egg, and if it does, I have to throw it away.
16: I hate ketchup.
11: You hate ketchup?
16: Yeah.
11: How could you hate ketchup?
16: It's just disgusting. It's full of sugar.
14: This is weird. Get mayonnaise and get ketchup, mix it up, but don't buy the actual.
11: Like mixing ketchup and mayonnaise
16: indeed.
11: Together?
16: Yes.
11: And making your own
14: rosé
11: sauce or Thousand Island dressing?
16: Yes, but it only has to be a specific type of mayonnaise for it to be nice. It has to be Hellmann's mayonnaise mixed with ketchup.
1: Right, that was Henry. Thanks a million for all that. You are listening to the Moncrief Show on News Talk. We're going to take a break. After that, big ugly rings at the World Cup.
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1: 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Peter says, just on the subject of fussy eating, Peter says, I love roasted Brussels sprouts. Good for you, Peter. You do you. I think Yorkshire puds is meant to be used for soaking up gravy or whatever. After all, it's only a hollow piece of open pastry with nothing in it. Don't want to know why it's even called pudding. That's a fair point. Sometimes you don't eat what you like, but what's good for your body, says the texter. Well, that's true. And I suppose when you get a bit older, you kind of learn to do that, even if you might necessarily say you enjoy it. Someone asked me one time if I could pick the seeds off their burger bun when I was working in a restaurant. With what exactly? Oh, my word. Noel says, I've never been a fussy eater and love seafood. However, I have had to recently give up eating prawns because of the sneaky tactics used by companies selling them, giving the impression they are Atlantic caught when, in fact, they're all farmed in Vietnam or India. Does that make a difference on their palatability or whatever? I don't know, because I wouldn't eat that kind of thing. The Americanization and monetization of the World Cup is continuing even after the final. Along with medals, the winning Spanish team were presented with championship rings of the sort given to players in the Super Bowl. But those rings can also be bought from FIFA at an estimated cost of around $150,000 each. Chuppy Sweetman of Chuppy Jewellery is here to tell us that it's a bargain. Afternoon, Chuppy. How are you?
21: I'm here to tell you many things. I don't think a horrid ring for 150 grand is good value.
1: Describe... Oh, give us your description, because you've seen pictures of them, what these rings look like. They're rather big.
21: So imagine Donald Trump had
1: I know,
21: it's a really unfortunate picture. I'm taking him out of beautiful Ireland today, but imagine Donald Trump is sitting there and has a brilliant idea, and he thinks about football, so blue skies, and he thinks about gold, and he thinks, and it's like ChatGPT and Donald Trump and some poor unfortunate intern went, what does a ring look like? It is horrific. Sean, now. I love a diamond, don't get me wrong. But these things are the love child of AI and Donald Trump, and they are as ugly as that sounds.
1: Yeah, now they're big, and I suppose those kind of rings that they hand out to people who've taken part in the Super Bowl are that kind of size as well.
21: Well, they're meant to be big. So championship rings, it's actually an incredible idea. So jewellery marks the biggest moments in your life.
1: Yeah.
21: Day you fall in love, day you get married, day you celebrate winning something like the World Cup. And so the ring should be obnoxious. You should be able to see it from space. But should it be quite this obnoxious and quite this diamond encrusted and sapphire encrusted? It is possibly the ugliest thing I've ever seen.
1: Yeah.
21: it's not doing it for me.
1: I think we know where you stand on this
21: one
1: then. Yeah, so these aren't a fashion item per se.
21: But I always think design. So design's job is to solve a problem. So yeah. I worked in women's wear. My job was to solve the Friday night problem. What do you wear on a Friday night? Jewelry solves the how do you mark the biggest moments in your life problem. Its whole job, you know, how do I tell the person I love them I want to marry them? That's the whole point of jewelry. With this ring, and championship rings tend towards the vulgar, the over the top. Think about Ace Ventura. Remember Ace Ventura, and there was the big championship ring that goes missing in the movie, and it is big and it's vulgar. But this is the AI version of it, where it's so big and so tacky and really so Trump's America. It represents everything that's going wrong with the world, as opposed to a piece that marks a moment.
1: Yeah, and I suppose maybe part of its mission statement is that you spot it from yards away. This is not, you know, a subtle thing.
21: Are we imagining all the Spanish players are going to be wearing them? Like, are we going to be looking at this ring in 10 years?
1: Really. No.
21: All those micro-set little sapphires are going to fall out. This isn't a ring that marks a moment.
1: Yeah.
21: This is and I think for me, Sean, you can buy one. You can buy a ring from the championship. That's the bit that's ugly.
1: Well, it's one, they have 1,996 of them. For sale, with hence they reckon that they'll go for $150,000 each, but I don't know.
21: You should have to put, if you own one of those rings on your dating profile, you should have to put a picture up so that all the people who wouldn't want to date you, you'll be like the reverse, and be like, oh, yeah, I'm not swiping on that. Like every Hinge profile, every Tinder profile, if you own one of those rings, you should have to confess it in your LinkedIn bio.
1: Yeah. Are there, for men now, are there, and apart from, say, wedding rings, but are there ring fashions?
21: Huge. So jewellery, like everything, is subject to trends. At Chupi, what we see is, so signet rings are the big trend. So if you think about Bridgerton, everyone's obsessed with it, that idea of a signet ring. So signet rings are passed down from eldest father to eldest son. Never given to women and never given to the spare. So never given to the second kid. And it's actually such a gorgeous thing. So a signet ring signifies your house, your family, the kind of team you play for, almost, in a sense. That's where championship rings come from. They're symbolizing a team that plays with it. So signet rings are huge, and guys are coming in getting them as engagement rings, which I love, but also getting them for themselves. You know, maybe it's the wedding band. Not everyone likes a wedding ring. They're kind of boring by and large. So something like a signet ring is an amazing one.
1: They go on the little finger.
21: They go on your baby finger. So a signet ring is worn, so they used to be worn, a signet ring was worn with your family crest on it, and when you wrote your beautiful letter, put on the wax, you stamped it with the signet ring as a way of saying signed by me.
1: It's
21: the coolest trend. So we've seen a lot of that. We have a big international clientele and they love a signet ring. Others is stacking. So women are doing stacking. You'll see a lot of, you know, engagement, wedding, eternity. I personally have 5 rings. I'm just one child, 5 rings.
1: Wow. Okay. Should now, when you're doing that stacking, should they somehow match if you have an engagement, a wedding, and so you could say an eternity ring looks a bit like an engagement ring.
21: I always think, should they match? Kind of like eyebrows, sisters, not twins. So your jewelry should tell a story. You should be able to go, that was the day I got married. That was the day I welcomed my babies into the world. But those are really different days.
1: Yeah.
21: You don't want it, like, it's like wearing an all black outfit. Incredibly dull. You want black, you want a change, you want, so playing with your jewelry. And I think we've seen that with women. We see it all the time. We're starting to see it with the boys. Remember Connell's chain from Normal People? During COVID, there was this huge big trend. Paul Mescal wore a silver chain that sent the world into a frenzy. And we've seen that. But I definitely think the guys are more reluctant. So it's really signet rings, wedding rings, engagement rings is a thing happening for
1: men. Now, tell us about that. What does a male engagement ring look like?
21: Oh, well, it can be incredible. We have amazing international clients. So like our American clients will be much braver. They might go for a rock. So you might actually get a diamond. Get a rock, get a 1-2 carat. Might go to big diamond in a signet ring, but actually probably are more local. Ireland is more like 2 bands. So one band with maybe one diamond or a little river of diamonds on it, and then a second band.
1: And that's kind of more integrated into the ring rather than slipping off.
21: Yeah, exactly. More like a flat band, and you'd be wearing the 2 together.
1: Yeah.
21: But I think it's really exciting. I don't know why boys aren't allowed to. why can't they wear rings?
1: Well, I suppose it is an odd thing, but and in your experience, when Irish males come in and they get the engagement ring, are they coming in with the partner? Are they then going into work and all the lads will say, oh, give us a look? Is that the way it works now?
21: I would say they definitely tend to be more the design-led guys. Like, they're working in an industry where no one's going to take the piss out of them. They are somewhere, you know, you're not going back to on the site and everyone being like, mate, what are you doing? It tends to be they're working in PR, they're working in something interesting. But it's also, so it used to be the thing we'd get a watch. You'd propose to her with the diamond and then you'd get a watch. But I think that trend of jewellery being something that is, you know, integral to who you are and tells your story. And we probably see more of it because we're made in Ireland.
1: Yeah.
21: People want a piece of Ireland.
1: Yeah.
21: Particularly if they're not from here.
1: Yeah, I can see it. No, I can see the male engagement ring.
21: Do you want one?
1: Not Sean.
21: What do you think, Sean?
1: It's too late now.
21: Oh, yeah. I imagine. It's never too late.
1: Oh, she has to ask me again, though. Is that the way it works?
21: Yeah, it can work. Yeah, she gets a double proposal.
1: Okay, well, she'll have to bring me someplace next. Chuppy, thanks a million for coming in, too. Talk about that. There was Chuppy Sweetman there of Chuppy Jewellery. That's our lot for today. Kieran and Shane are up next on The Hard Shoulder, our production team today. Hugo De Silva, Caoimhe Harney, Claire Darmody and Mia Mulroney. We'll talk to you tomorrow at 2. See you then.
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27: You're listening to The Hard Shoulder with Ciara Kelly on the show this evening. How the EU presidency is causing local Dublin businesses to suffer. Do you get consent before you share photos of your family and friends? And government increased the ban on e-scooters to under 18s, but will it fix the problem?
28: In order for the Gardaí to deal with these things, the state, including Garda management, have to resource us, train us and protect us. You won't be chasing after these things in a family saloon car, which is all that we have.
27: Plus, Andy Burnham appointed British Prime Minister. 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
27: As always, we want to hear from you throughout the show. 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
6: It's 4 o'clock. Good afternoon. E-scooter users will have to have a licence, pay tax and get insurance under new proposals agreed today. The government is also extending a ban on e-scooter use from all under-16s to anyone under 18 from next month. Helmets and high-vis jackets will also be mandatory. Ministers say a total ban on e-scooters is still being kept on the table. His junior transport minister, Sean Canny.
7: We're looking at legislation in the autumn to change the definition of an e-scooter to a mechanically propelled vehicle, which means it will be under the same remit as a motorcycle.
6: A man has been charged with dangerous driving in connection with an incident in which a car was driven at several people in North County, Dublin over the weekend. Four people, including three teenagers, were injured in the incident in Skerries on Saturday night. Newstalk's chief reporter Barry White has more.
8: The court heard 29-year-old Sean McGlone of Beechwood Drive in Drogheda was arrested at his home at 6 p.m. yesterday on suspicion of endangerment. He was later charged with dangerous driving. Cardaí say they responded to a public order incident at Harbour Road in Skerries on Saturday night. Three teenagers, two girls and a boy, were taken to Beaumont Hospital with injuries described as non-life-threatening. Mr. McGlone was granted bail today, subject to a number of strict conditions.
6: The UK's fifth Prime Minister in 4 years is promising to tackle the cost of living, end homelessness and build more council homes. Andy Burnham's officially been appointed to number 10. A 29-year-old man has been charged with the assault of Anthony Long in Dublin. Mr. Long died in hospital 2 days after the incident on July 3rd as a result of his injuries. Nathan Kenna of the nurseries Mulhuddart in Dublin appeared before Blanchardstown District Court this morning, charged with assault causing harm. He was remanded in custody to appear in court again on Wednesday. And Fórsa Trade Unions describing a Labour Court recommendation on pensions for school secretaries and caretakers as helpful. A mix of a lump sum, the new auto-enrolment scheme and the statutory contributory pension has been recommended. Outstanding issues will now be discussed at the Workplace Relations Commission before members vote on the proposals. That's it for now. More at 5.
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10: Good afternoon, I'm Eve Conway. Former England manager and captain Kevin Keegan has passed away at the age of 75. The two-time Ballon d'Or winner had been diagnosed with stage 4 cancer earlier this year. As a player with Liverpool, he won 3 league titles, an FA Cup, the European Cup and 2 UEFA Cups. His family say he was a much-loved husband, father and grandfather. The draw for the third round of the Champions League qualifiers was made this afternoon. Should Shamrock Rovers defeat Ararat from Armenia in the second qualifying round, they'll meet either Slovenian champion Celje or Albanian side Ignatia. Rovers came up against Celje last year in the league phase, but lost by 2-0. And finally, Limerick secured their 6th All-Ireland hurling title in 9 years yesterday and 13th overall. The Limerick hurlers visited Crumlin Children's Hospital in Dublin this morning. Captain Cian Lynch explained why visiting the hospital is so important to him.
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6: Well, sunny spells in Munster and South Leinster with cloudier conditions and the odd spot of drizzle elsewhere. Highest temperatures 19 to 25 degrees. And now you're up to date on News Talk.
27: Thank you for that, Eamon. You are listening to The Hard Shoulder with myself, Ciara Kelly, this evening. And there's lots to come between now and 7pm on the show, including new proposals today from government, which will see a ban of e-scooters from all users under the age of 18. And we've all seen them. You've all seen the kids age 10 and 11 and 12 flying around on e-scooters. All banned below the age of 18. That's going to be brought in. Also, from August, you've got to wear a high-vis jacket. You've got to put on a helmet. These are mandatory as well. But is this enough? And are the government getting to the root of the issue? We're going to hear from the minister in charge of road safety a little bit later on. But I would love to know what you think. We've had a problem with e-scooters when they were banned below the age of 16. Will raising that age to 18 make a difference? Is that going to be enough? I think lots of people have opinions on e-scooters, of course, and we wanted to hear them this afternoon on the show. Andy Burnham was appointed British Prime Minister today, and during his speech, he talked about his ambitions for his 10-year plan for the UK when it comes to cost of living and welfare and homelessness. He's pledged to end rough sleeping. Very interesting. We're going to be hearing from Vincent McAvinney on his policies and whether or not he can follow through. That's just in about half an hour. And earlier today, the consumer watchdog encouraged people, do you do this, to clean their air fryers more often, saying that almost 3/4 of home have an air fryer and should be cleaning it probably daily. This is to avoid things like fire risks. I thought it was actually sticking it upside down in the dishwasher was enough, but apparently there's more to it than that. We're going to be talking about that. But what about the other appliances like the toaster, the microwave, or the blender? We're going to be speaking to an expert who says we should do much more cleaning than we do of everything. Stay tuned for all on that as well. And as always, we do want to hear from you throughout the show. Your opinions really do matter. We never mind if you agree or if you disagree. We just want to hear what you think about the issues of the day. You can text us now at 53106 at a cost of 30 cents or WhatsApp us for free on 087 1400 106. Now, Social Democrats TD Owen Hayes has urged the government to establish a compensation scheme to offset losses incurred by businesses in Dublin that are affected by the EU presidency. And joining me now to discuss this is James Gagan, Fine Gael TD for Dublin Bay South. Good evening to you, Deputy. Social Democrats TD Owen Hayes, he's not wrong, is he? I mean, there are streets that are more or less closed now in Dublin as a security measure because of the EU presidency, and there are businesses on those streets, restaurants, clinics, all sorts of things that have no longer got any footfall as such, and indeed are losing trade. Something should be done.
4: Good evening, Ciara, and thanks for having me on. Yeah, look, I mean, I suppose, look, I'm a Dublin Bay South TD, and as is the former TD that you just mentioned there a moment ago, and he, I'm sure, like the rest of us, would have got representations from residents and businesses who are affected specifically on Castle Street. And I'd say your listeners, if they don't know Castle Street, they've definitely seen it. It's the cobblestone road that goes along adjacent to Dublin Castle and runs all the way up to the original Leo Burdocks. And I think, for my part, I want to acknowledge the impact that it's had for residents who live there and equally for businesses that are there. There's no doubting that they are facing a disruption. There's an effective security cordon that basically begins at one end of Castle Street and ends at the other. But certainly for my engagement that I've had in relation to this issue, I've kind of gone directly to both the residents, the businesses and the Gardaí in Kevin Street who have the responsibility. They've actually appointed a specific Garda whose sole role is to engage with residents and businesses on Castle Street. Now, obviously, he's not there 24 hours a day. So there's obviously other Gardaí. And I think, look, what the disruption is for residents, they do have to demonstrate that they have a right to be there, that they have a right to live on the road where there's a security cordon there. And obviously for businesses, it's getting customers, getting access to their businesses. Look, I certainly would be favouring more engagement because if it's still the case that there are businesses and residents that are, you know, feeling like they're not getting the level of information that they need from the Gardaí, we definitely need to do more there. And in the final analysis, if it is the case after this 6-month period of the presidency, as I say, from June until December, you know, that businesses have had a real, you know, demonstrable impact, I think there should be some kind of alleviation measures that should be examined for those small number of businesses that are impacted on that specific street. And look, that might include, you know, a rates rebate or something like that from Dublin City Council. But I suppose right now, what I'd like to be doing is trying to help residents as they get through this period, because obviously this period will end.
27: But residents, I mean, it must be a nuisance to have to produce maybe an ID or a utility bill or whatever they're being asked for. And it isn't just Castle Street, Golden Lane and other streets are impacted as well. I'm sure that's a nuisance, but it's nothing more than that. And I think most people would understand that security is required because of the EU presidency, because so many politicians and dignitaries, etc., will be in that location, and you have to protect them because that's the world, unfortunately, that we live in. But if you are, for example, Bottega Tofoli, which is a pizzeria on Castle Street, and both ends of your street are closed, so there is no footfall, there is nobody passing, there's nobody walking by going, oh, I think I'd love a pizza. There's nobody going down that street. I don't think getting your rates back would compensate you for the fact that nobody is sitting down in your restaurant.
4: Yeah, look, and I know that pizzeria well, and I'd say a lot of your listeners do. Like, it's been there for a number of years, and you know, it's a very popular place. And look, it's obviously devastating for any business that is being impacted to the extent that this specific street is. And look, if there's more that basically what I would say, if there's more that the local council, if there's more that the liaison officer from the Gardaí, if there's more that the presidency more general can do to evidence that this place is open for business still. And if it is the case, as I say, in the final analysis, that there's been significant business disruption for these specific businesses on this specific street, I would certainly be in favour of examining, you know, what can be done to support those businesses. Like his business, like all restaurant businesses, would have received the 9%. A VAT cut, which, you know, is not something, for example, that...
27: Yeah, but that's Owen the same Hayes across the board, James. Like every hospitality business is receiving that. This is very specific and this is entirely predictable. It was known in advance of the EU presidency that these roads were going to be closed.

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3: There were some issues about getting access to apartments, and he did that through management companies. So they want to provide as much engagement as they can.
4: Yeah, but in fairness, that's a slight tangential issue, because the guards aren't going to be compensating anybody for the security court, and that's a matter for government. And it isn't just the pizzeria that's on Castle Street. There's an aesthetic clinic there, and people are being asked what their business is. It's entirely possible that people will not want to tell a guard that they're going down to get lip filler or Botox or whatever they're getting. It's nobody's business but their own.
3: Yeah, and I think that's
4: that will put them off attending.
3: Yeah, and I think that's a reasonable point you make here, but there has to be a pragmatic solution between the business and the Garda as to what would be an acceptable explanation of where they're going, or what demonstrative proof is necessary to get there. Look, none of this, I am not for a second suggesting that any of this is easy for any of those businesses that are providing business on Castle Street. And we need to do more in terms of the engagement to alleviate. But obviously, we're not going to eliminate, as you said yourself, you recognise, and I think everyone recognises, the security requirements for having to have a cordon, given the number of events, you know, 30,000 events, and more generally in the city, the knock-on benefits that other businesses will be benefiting from in the EU presidency. But that's not going to
4: for
3: the businesses on Castle Street.
4: And that's probably even more of a sickener in a way. Do you know what I mean? That the pizzeria down the road is doing even better, but while this one is effectively their business is almost shut down.
3: All I can say is I certainly, and I know my Fine Gael local councillor Danny Byrne had a motion on this in the South East Area Committee. What I would be favouring is, you know, on a cross party basis, as local TDs, as local councillors, let's explore with the businesses themselves, with the local authority, with the Gardaí, like, how can we make the disruption that we know is going to be present until December as de minimis as is possible, and support these businesses. And like I said at the very outset, though, in the final analysis, if every effort is taken and every single effort is made, and yet still the impact on these businesses is so significant, well, then I do agree, you know, that the state it should provide, or if it's the local authority, that we do need to examine what kind of supports should be prepared to provide those businesses that have been impacted.
4: Look, thank you for joining us on all of that. That is James Gagan there, Fine Gael TD for Dublin Bay South. Huge amounts of you are texting in, and everyone thinks and probably can see that this is extremely unfair. Someone says, any business impacted should 100% get compensation from government. Are the government trying to close businesses? Madness that this wasn't worked out before this was all started and we took up the presidency. And it would appear that there was very little consultation or thought given to this in advance. Someone else says, why do these areas need to be closed off for the whole of the EU presidency? Which, of course, is true, that there isn't things going on every single day. It's a joke closing the streets for this tripe, hard-working folk being hit yet again. I do think there is an issue around security that they do need a cordon, and I think that is unfortunately the world we live in, but nonetheless it is very unfair on those impacted. And someone else says, going door to door is no good if the businesses are still closed or losing trade. Keep your texts coming in to us on all of that, and indeed we're going to get to e-scooter texts. There's so many of them coming in as well about that fact that what they've brought in is an under 18 ban now rather than an under 16 ban. Is that going to be enough? 087 1400 106 is the WhatsApp. Up next on The Hard Shoulder, should you have pet insurance?
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4: This is News Talk.
6: Now, for about half of us, health insurance is considered indispensable. So why do we overlook pet insurance? Because what can start off as something small could leave you with thousands of euros in vet bills. So how do you ensure you get the best cover and the appropriate cover for your pets? Joining me now is Richard Ryan, vet at the Archersfield Clinic in Kilkenny City. Good evening to you, Richard. Pet insurance, I will tell you now, I have never had it, despite the fact that I have had pets, but I was in the unfortunate position a number of years ago when our family dog was became very unwell very acutely and had to have two major operations. And I did run up bills of about 2,000 euros, which was actually a bitter pill. What should people do with regard to pet insurance, and how much does it cost?
7: Hello, Ciara. Thanks for having me on. A very good question about pet insurance, and your example is a perfect example of how people can end up in situations that they just didn't foresee. You know. Should people have their pets insured? Yes, I strongly believe it. The pet insurance, the numbers of insured pets in Ireland would be quite low. I would say the percentage is still less than 10%, but it is rising. The thing about pet insurance is it's the same as any insurance. I would encourage everybody to take it out when the pet, whether it's a cat or a dog, when the pet is young and healthy. So when people come into like puppy consults and things like that, we'd advise them straight away, try and consider taking out pet insurance and look at the different policies that are available online, because you want to get it before they have any pre-existing conditions. So when when your pet unfortunately became unwell, like they're not going to cover it at that stage. As human health insurance isn't going to cover you at that stage when you're actually unwell. So the thing I would say to everybody is, there's loads of different ways, and this is where I suppose people can get confused. Policies can be cheaper or more expensive depending on what's covered, okay? So my kind of golden rule is on pet insurance, make sure, if you're asking any question of your insurer, make sure that it's a lifetime policy, okay? So the annual policies, they're the older policies from years ago were all annual policies, so they renew every year. Perfect for a one-off accident, say like the dog breaks its leg, they get the leg fixed that year and there's no follow-on care required. An annual policy is okay in that scenario. However, if your dog has a long-term chronic conditions such as arthritis, you know, diabetes, something like that, that's where you need a lifetime policy. So everybody should have a lifetime policy for the longer term conditions where your dog may end up on medication forever.
6: Is that, Richard, because if you have an annual policy and it comes to renewal and your cat or dog now has a pre-existing condition that cropped up this year during your annual policy, that next year your annual policy will go through the roof in terms of what you're paying?
7: Yes, on an annual policy, they actually probably won't cover the dog the second year. Once they develop that chronic condition, then just say, I'm sorry, the diabetes is now considered a pre-existing condition and it will not be covered this year.
6: Okay.
7: So that's why you need a lifetime policy. Okay. Then when it comes to amounts, you're asking like how much is it to insure pets? It can be cheaper to insure your pet if you're insuring through the same provider who also does your car insurance or your home insurance. So that's something to check into.
6: Okay.
7: Having multiple pets insured will get you a discount as well for the second pet. And then you're getting a little bit into the nitty-gritty, but same as for car insurance or anything like that, the level that you set the excess at, so the first bit that you pay when you make a claim, that and then the limit, they will have quite a big factor on how much you pay. So if you set the excess quite low and you're like, okay, well, I will pay the first 100 euros, but anything over 100 euros, I don't want to pay, your policy is going to be a lot more expensive. Whereas if you can say, okay, I'm going to put money in a savings account and I'm going to set the excess at 500 or 600 euros, you know, so basically any small routine things, I'll pay myself. But big things like, you know, like serious surgeries like your pet had, or, you know, a broken leg or chronic conditions, that's where I'll need insurance. Your policy will be cheaper. Obviously, then the limit is the opposite end of the scale. So in Ireland, I do think it's important that people would have a limit on their policy, probably in the region of 4,000 to 5,000 euros. That seems to be kind of standard most insurance policies, that they're in that bracket. It's very rare that a pet would end up with that sort of a bill, but that's for if they end up being referred for CTs, MRIs, specialist surgeries, you know, going off to see a consultant.
6: This is a huge amount of money, Richard. I'm sure people who don't have pet insurance, what you're talking about 4,000 and 5,000 in terms of costs, and must have to make the decision at times whether to actually euthanize their pet or pay this, because they simply wouldn't have this kind of money in their back pocket.
7: Yeah, so that would be a common question, but that would be very rare that it would end up that drastic. So what I would say is, for every condition, you're in the medical profession as well, for every condition there's going to be a range of treatment options, okay? So say, for example, you have a dog, a Dachshund. Anyone out there with a Dachshund, they should have them insured, because they're notorious for getting intervertebral disc disease. So basically they herniate a disc in their back, you know, and they can lose some or all of the power in their back legs.
6: Okay. Can I ask you, in terms of coverage on your health insurance, are there basics that you must always have? Like, or you know, the way if you go and get your health insurance with VHI or Layer or whatever, as a human, you might opt into cardiology, or you might opt into orthopedics or whatever. Is that the same for pet insurance? Are there certain things that you absolutely should have on your policy, and then are there some things that are more the Rolls Royce end of things?
7: No, there's very little that would be excluded in that regard. At this point, they haven't gone down that route. Do you know what I mean?
6: Okay.
7: Most of the policies are still going to cover you if you get referred to a specialist centre for a CT and that. But like, that's the thing. I would say, if people, like, you are right, veterinary costs can be high, because nowadays the treatment options that we can provide are so much wider than the treatment options that were available 30 years ago. Do you know, in terms of, like, before, a lot of general practices wouldn't have had x-rays, they might not have had ultrasounds, but now most of your GP vet clinics will have all of that, and referral is available as well. If people are concerned about cost, they should just ask the vet, say, look, are there other treatment options here?
6: Sure.
7: Instead of referral for spinal surgery, can we try conservative treatment, rehabilitation, medications? Those, you know, there is always a range of treatment options that can be pursued.
6: Last question for you, Richard. Obviously, the best time to get pet insurance was when you had your kitten or your puppy and you were looking for the lifetime thing. The second best time is probably now. But what if, I mean, I do have a cat, for example, and he's about 5 or 6. He has never been to the vet other than for a vaccine. He has nothing wrong with him whatsoever. Mm-hmm. Can I get lifetime pet insurance for him, that because he doesn't have any pre-existing conditions that we know about, even though he's not a young cat. Like, can people opt in now to lifetime insurance with a cat or a dog or whatever their animal is, who is a few years into their life?
7: Yes, they can, yeah. All they have to do is call up their insurer and ask about it. Because what it comes down to really is that if there's a claim, then the insurance company will just say, okay, send us on all your previous medical records, and then they'll just go, you know, their assessor will go through the records and try to see, has the cat or the dog ever been seen for this issue before? So yeah, like if you've got a fit and healthy pet, or even you had a pet that had one issue, but you want to insure them for, you know, basically for their general health, say, you know, you had a cat, it had previously had a urinary problem. Well, you could still insure it, and yes, they might exclude urine problems, but they'll now cut, you're now have right. peace so, of mind that so their cat is covered if it breaks
6: its leg. Not too late. Look, thank you very much for thank you very much for joining us. That's Richard Ryan there, vet at Archersfield Clinic in Kilkenny City. Now, you may have heard but some breaking news from not too earlier today. Kevin Keegan, the former England footballer and manager, has died at the age of 75. And for more on this, we're joined now by Off the Ball's Ben Symes. Kevin Keegan, fair to say, a legend, an icon of football?
8: 100%, Ciara, a real trailblazer. One of the first English players to move the horizons above England and go to the continent, went to Hamburg and won a Bundesliga and back-to-back Ballon d'Ors. Or like, trailblazer is often the word thrown around a lot for footballers, but this guy was a true like icon, a sporting icon, but as a player, as a manager, just so many unprecedented things that this guy did. Was the grandson of Irish emigrants to Newcastle in the early 1900s. He grew up in Doncaster, spent a couple of years at Scunthorpe in his youth before being drove down the road to play for Liverpool, signed for 33,000.
6: And much loved in Ireland because of that that time during the 70s and what have you, that era where so many people loved Liverpool.
8: 100%. And if you just run through, I was looking there, you know the amount of trophies he's won, but just when you get the list, I was looking at the list there, in those years at Liverpool from 1971 to 77, you have the First Division three times, the FA Cup, the UEFA Cup twice, and the 1977 European Cup, where he just formed this formidable team. John Toshek was up there. Steve Highway, of course, from Dublin as well, was in that team. And Irish people might remember the 1974 Charity Shield final, where he was punched by our own Johnny Giles and then asked for him not to be sent off, for then himself and Billy Bremner to have a row, punch each other, and they get sent off. There's a great image of them throwing their shirts on the pitch, which they subsequently get a ban for 11 games for by the FA in England. He wins the European Cup in his last ever game for Liverpool, moves to Hamburg, back-to-back Ballon d'Ors. He finishes his career out then back in England with Southampton and Newcastle, where then, of course, after he retires, he goes on to manage Newcastle. Yeah. And they called him the Messiah on Tyneside for a reason. He was really loved. It's quite sad. He obviously had two spells at Newcastle as manager. Evan, remember the I Will Love It rant at Alex Ferguson when his team and Manchester United were going for the title back in 95. But he resigned from Newcastle in his second spell in 2008, and he never returned to St. James's Park. And he announced last month when he had stage 4 cancer, he said, I want to return to St. James's Park. So it's a really, truly sad tale.
6: And 75 is young nowadays.
8: So young. We were just talking out there about John Giles, the man who punched him in that 1974 Charity Shield final, is 10 years older than him. You know, he's so, so young. And to have news like this, it shocks you. It shocks you when it gets announced. It shocks you when it's stage 4. But you still don't almost think it's real. And all of a sudden it happens. And you kind of think, God, this is like a true icon of the game. As I said, he won two Ballon d'Ors. And I was just looking at the list there. Players win two or more Ballon d'Ors. Lionel Messi, Cristiano Ronaldo, Johan Cruyff, Michel Platini, Marco van Basten, Franz Beckenbauer, Ronaldo, Alfredo Di Stefano, Karl-Heinz Rummenigge and Kevin Keegan. So he really was the
6: that
8: elite
6: tier
8: of the elite footballers.
6: And maybe lastly, Ben, his legacy, you know, does he leave a specific legacy, or he was just one of those iconic players, particularly of his day?
8: Well, for people of a certain generation, they'll remember him as being that trailblazer footballer. And then people of a newer generation remember him as a manager. With Newcastle, he managed England as well and managed them in Euro 2000, where they didn't get out of the group stages but beat Germany. He resigned later that year after the game, in the last ever game at the old Wembley. So he's gone through his career from being remembered as an iconic player to an iconic manager. And I think he is someone that he's left a lasting impact on the city of Liverpool, and particularly where he spent so many years. And people in Ireland will have nothing but fond memories of Kevin Keegan. You can argue what are his most iconic moments. You know, there's one of him hunched over the advertising hoardings after scoring a goal for Liverpool. There's that throwing the shirt on the floor with the Johnny Giles and the 1974 Charity Shield. And then, as you said, that I will love it rant, in the middle of that battle with Alex Ferguson, Manchester United. Just so many iconic memories from someone who really was the elite of the elite footballers.
6: Yeah, he made a huge impact. And as you say, he was loved. He was loved at his clubs. Look, thank you very much for joining us. That is Off the Balls, Ben Symes, and there on the sad passing today of 75-year-old Kevin Keegan. Now, Andy Burnham is officially Prime Minister of the UK, and after his speech earlier today, he talked about his ambitions to put the right values and the right standards at the heart of government when it comes to cost of living, welfare, and working through his 10-year plan. He began immediately by announcing an additional £340 million to tackle rough sleeping across Britain. And Vincent McAvinney is a London-based journalist and joins us with more now. Good evening to you, Vincent. Andy Burnham just about stopped short of promising world peace, I feel, in his speech earlier on today. What did he highlight, and what direction, I suppose, did he put on his prime ministership in terms of his priorities?
9: Yeah, well, you've touched on one big thing then, his announcement in that speech about ending homelessness. In fact, he spent the early morning today at a homeless shelter in central London. This is risky for him because when he became mayor of Manchester almost a decade ago, he vowed to end homelessness in that city. And whilst he did initially have some success in bringing it down, it climbed back up. And it's a very tough nut to crack. Cities around the world struggle with it. And so he's set himself a high bar there. He was very tight-lipped before going into Downing Street. There are some who are saying it was quite, vibey beforehand. And so far in that initial speech, which he did from memory outside Downing Street, he decided to scrap the usual lectern that we've had since David Cameron. He called it a circuit breaker moment. So a bit more kind of trying to say he wants to end, end rough sleeping, build more council homes, and wants to look as well at sort of young people and growing numbers out of work.
6: Yeah, I think ending rough sleeping is a very ambitious plan and incredibly hard to do. And of course, rough sleepers don't vote either. So it's hard to know whether that is the exact priority or not of his voters. In terms of his funds to back up this plan, do we know anything? I know he obviously committed the £340 million to homelessness today, but Britain's economy has had a rough enough 10 years and he wants to expand, obviously, council house building, all of these things. Does it add up, the economics?
9: Well, he said he's going to stick to Labour's financial rules, but that he wants to explore them to find ways that he might be able to get more money for investment. So that is the briefing that he's given journalists here today. Big news, he started making these cabinet decisions, and we've had this huge resignation by Rachel Reeves in the past hour. She was the first female chancellor. She was number two in terms of, most powerful in the Starmer government. And she has resigned. She apparently was offered another big job in cabinet, but has turned it down, deciding to return to the back benches. So it is interesting that he's decided that he did actually want to keep her on. I think it shows that it wasn't a total rejection of the approach that she had taken with Sir Keir Starmer, but she had decided to go of her own volition. And that frees up, we think at the moment, Shabana Mahmood, who is, I'd say, on the right of the Labour Party to take that role. She is the hot favourite at the moment. The other candidate is Ed Miliband, more on the left of the party. But at the moment, it does seem to be Shabana Mahmood that is going into that position. But we think that, Andy Burnham, having been himself when he was in the Brown government, Chief Secretary to the Treasury, he's someone who knows the Treasury very well. He wants to wrestle more power away from the Treasury and try and break a bit of the orthodox thinking that he thinks has set in there.
6: Do we know anything else about his plans, Vinny, for cabinet? Are there any other surprises? Or he was very tight-lipped, obviously, beforehand. What have we learned today?
9: Well, we've had some other resignations as well. David Lammy, who was the Deputy Prime Minister and the Foreign Secretary, he has gone. Steve Reed, who was the Housing Secretary, he has gone. Peter Kyle, who was the Business Secretary, he's gone. And the Attorney General has gone as well. So quite a lot of sort of big jobs in the Cabinet now vacant. There are people that he is going to put in. We think Angela Rayner will make a big return, potentially as Education Secretary, potentially back to her previous job as Housing Secretary. Louise Hay, who was someone who had to resign from Cabinet as Transport Secretary over a past offence that came to light regarding her old company and mobile phones. She's been working very closely, she admitted, with Andy Burnham for about a year or so to get him into office. We understand that in all of the access meetings with the most senior civil servants that you have preparing to go into government, it was James Pennell, who's the Downing Street Chief of Staff, and Louise Hay, who accompanied Andy Burnham to all of those. So she is going to be very powerful in this government, talk that she might even be Deputy Prime Minister. So we'll see in the next hour or so. We're sort of in the resignation section of the Cabinet process, and pretty soon, I think probably in the next half an hour, we will start to see people taking their steps one by one up Downing Street, getting called in and being told their new roles.
6: Yeah, we don't know yet where Wes Streeting is going to end up, do we?
9: No, it is thought that he will get back into Cabinet. I think there was some frustration, you know, after he resigned and he gave a speech about a week later where he sort of kicked off his sort of attempt to run for leader. He was saying at the time that he had the numbers to do that, 80 or so. You know, he did slightly annoy the Burnham camp because he sort of put the issue of Europe on the table. He said that he wanted the UK to rejoin the EU. The EU is not something, even though that's a view, Andy Burnham has said he's, you know, expressed somewhat in the past. Last year he said he thought that Britain would rejoin the EU in his lifetime. He did not want the EU to be part of his by-election campaign in Makerfield, which voted, I think, about sort of 65-70% in favour of Brexit back in the day. He didn't want that as a key issue. We know that his focus is going to be relentlessly domestic, although you could say closer relations with the EU will boost economic growth. So we'll see what Ed gets. I think things have been smoothed over. There was talk maybe at one point of making him Foreign Secretary, kind of get him out of the country, but I don't think he's going to get quite to that top tier of Cabinet at the moment.
6: Vinny, what has he said about tax and what has he said about energy? Because people are quite interested in, you know, he has been viewed as someone who might raise taxes, but he is talking about trying to ease things for those who are being squeezed by the cost of living issues.
9: Yeah, well, on energy, he has reversed the decision of Keir Starmer. He is going to allow for some oil fields, we understand, in the North Sea to be used. So that is one thing. When it comes to taxes as well, he's not made everything clear. Some of the comments he said today is we basically have your sort of tax-free allowance. This was introduced under the coalition government. And up until about 5 years ago, it would slowly increase. I think it's around sort of £12,000. So about the first £12,000 that you make, or if that's all you make, you don't get taxed on that. Now, that was pegged and it was sort of slowly tipping up year on year, but that has been frozen for about the last 5 years. And that is why people now describe it as being a stealth tax, as in, as wages are continuing to grow in this period, more and more people then cross that threshold and then they move into having to pay taxes. So he's talked about maybe wanting to change that. So that is one thing. Just to give you a bit of breaking news, Liz Kendall, who was the Science and Technology Secretary, someone who also was DWP, the Work and Pension Secretary under Keir Starmer, was deemed to have failed at that because she messed up when it came to reforms of benefits. She is now out of government as well. So that's another spot. So this is quite a big reshuffle that Andy Burnham might be able to do.
6: Yeah, a lot of people out of a job as of today, and it will be very interesting to see where they go with that. Maybe lastly, how are people reacting, both, I suppose, the markets and in general, to Andy Burnham and to what he's had to say today in the UK?
9: It's interesting. I mean, I think there is a bit of deja vu. We all very much well and truly know the routine now of how one prime minister leaves and goes to the palace and another one comes. You know, spare a thought for Larry the Cat. This is, you know, his seventh PM in a decade.
6: Yeah,
9: he's done the job for 15 years as chief mouser in number 10, and he's seen a lot of prime ministers come in claiming they've got a 10-year plan, and so far none of them have been able to beat Cameron's record of 6 years. So, you know, people are a little bit sick of the chopping and changing. And Labour promised 2 years ago to come in and stop that. They promised stability, and people thought, this is what we want. We want grown-ups in the room. And I think maybe they're thinking that, okay, Keir Starmer, you know, things were going wrong. Labour MPs were panicking about the threat to reform, which, you know, could be lessening now, because Nigel Farage is in some serious trouble over these accusations to do with crypto and other financing. Nigel Farage, every political, you know, a program he has had has always descended into infighting, in large part because Nigel Farage struggles to share spotlights and can't build teams. I think there are people who are excited about Burnham, particularly people in the north of England, but I think people are a bit tired of, might I call it, Kamala Harris word salad, which has been going on up until now. A lot of kind of hopey, changey, vibey stuff. I think they want details in the next couple of days on what he's going to do. And what we're going to see is the traditional thing for prime ministers is to go on a tour around the UK. So he'll go to Scotland, Northern Ireland, Wales. He'll go across England as well. I think they want to see him more in this country. And I think he'll try to stay as much in the UK as possible, but events can take over. And I think, you know, he's got a summer where he's not going to be in Parliament introducing legislation. He has the party conference season in September, which is a big set piece moment. But I think people are going to want to see, you know, what his plans are before then, because if you leave that gap, people are going to project and guess and speculate all summer long.
6: They want some substance over style. Look, thank you very much for joining us. That is Vincent McAvinney there, London-based journalist. Lots of people texting, including someone who says, where is the latest Prime Minister? And you are referring, of course, to Andy Burnham. Going to get the money. The UK are already £1.5 trillion in debt and haven't got a good credit rating. The only option he has to tax the wealthy. And that is usually a nail in the coffin for a government and an economy. Look, keep your texts coming in. 087 1400 106 is the WhatsApp. Up next, should you ask consent from your friends before you post their pictures online? Stay with us.
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6: Oh yes, the cash machine has been reloaded and it is filled with a massive amount of money. 200,000 euros is in there with a guaranteed winner. 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Now, the more we post, the more curated our lives become, but all it takes, apparently, is one bad picture for you to be tagged in, and boom, the illusion that you're actually put together and gorgeous and all of that is shattered. You know, the one, your hair is wild, your eyes are closed, your best friend looks like they stepped out of a magazine, but you look like you've been hit by a bus. So should you ask them under those circumstances to take it down, or should you just suck it up and accept that there is now something out there that you look pretty rotten in? Joining us to discuss all of this first world problem is Saoirse Hanley, features writer with the Irish Independent, and Ali Ryan, founder of Goss.ie. You're both very welcome to the programme. Let me come to you first of all, Saoirse. You are someone who I believe has been asked to take down photos before by other people, friends or family or whoever, that you have posted of them in all innocence, thinking they looked lovely.
14: Well, evidently, I must just think that all my friends are beautiful at all times and that every photo of them ever is so worthy of being out there. But I remember very vividly, I wish I could remember exactly what photo it was, but I remember the instance of being told this so clearly that my best friend of many, many years, this is a good few years ago now, I posted something and she looked at me incredulous and she was like, "I can't believe you posted that picture of me." And I was like, "What? We look lovely." She was like, "No, you look lovely."
6: It's
14: like, oh, I mean, I thought she looked nice there. And she pointed out whatever it was that was wrong. And I think I took the picture down in the end because I was like, oh, she obviously hates it. Like, and this is, that's probably going back to when Instagram was a lot like, and even anywhere, posting on Facebook, anywhere like that, it was a lot less curated than it even is now. And people's feeds were kind of full of whatever. So I think even then it was such a faux pas. And that has stuck with me so much in the years since, that to this day, when I post a picture, especially of her, I'll have to always think like, I actually won't even look at myself. I'll be like, what does she look like? What does everyone else look like? I cannot have a reputation as someone who ignores that, because that seems really ignorant then.
6: Yeah, I do wonder though, like, I tend to put up pictures, if I'm going to put up a picture, where I'm most focused usually on my own flaws, actually, rather than whether, you know, I look stunning or not. I think I usually, it's like, oh, look, that's not great. I can't put that one up. But is there the perception out there, maybe, Ali, that some people do post pictures where only they look good and other people not so much?
19: Yes, absolutely. I think it's a real celebrity thing. I always think of Kim Kardashian. Anytime any of her friends has a birthday, like a stylist or someone she works with or a cousin, there are always these photos where Kim looks absolutely stunning. Like for some reason, her face has the best lighting. Her abs are on show. And I always feel like the other people in the photos never look that great. So she's one that I always think of. But with myself, I constantly look at the photos I'm going to post with other people's in it, friends or family, as if it's myself. And I will always, it's not that I will pick flaws, I will send it to them first and say,
6: so you actually ask permission or consent or whatever.
19: Always. Like, it'd be one thing if this was a family album that, you know, we're all having at home. It's different nowadays when you're literally putting it onto public platforms. You know, like on my page, I have like 22,000 followers, for example. So if I put up a crappy photo of one of my mates, it's going to be seen, you know, like someone's going to show it to them. So I think it's different where back in the day, we might just have been printing things out, or even if you take little Instax photos. But when you're using it as a post that's going out on a public space, I do think you need to be questioning, is my friend going to be happy with this? Is my sister going to like how this looks? Like, it was my sister's 40th over the weekend, and I took loads of photos, and every single one was sent for approval before I put it up on my feed.
6: Goodness. Have you, Ali, ever asked anyone to take down a photo of yourself where you went, ah, here?
19: Oh, yeah.
6: That's a shocking looking photo of me. Please take it down.
19: I have no problem admitting that whatsoever. Now, it'd have to be pretty bad for me to do it, but I've had people put up photos where, like, my eyes are half closed in it, you know, and I'm doing, like, the strangest pose. And I'm like, how on earth did you not check that photo before you posted it? So I'm not, like, bizarrely tricky. But yeah, of course, there definitely has been some. I feel like when Facebook first launched back in the day, this is when it all started, you'd get a notification being like, you've been tagged. And you'd be like, oh, God, what have I been tagged in now? So it comes from back then. But no, I think if you're putting it out, and I feel like people's Instagram is almost like a public advertisement now, like you have a right to have a look before it goes out.
6: Okay. Saoirse, have you ever done it? Have you ever said, please take that down?
14: I think I've asked to be like untagged from something before, because it's interesting, like the tag, I suppose, section on your Instagram page. Like, I'm here thinking, oh, what I'm tagging is on my business, I don't look at it. But if I'm looking someone up, I'll always go to their tagged photos to be like, oh, well, what other photos are they in? If I'm looking to find out who they are, or, sure, you know, something like that. So people do actually look at that. And I think I have asked in the past to be like, oh, just take me off that one. Okay. So it's not actually appearing anywhere.
6: And come here, I'm not asking this in a judgmental way, because I too have a social media account, and I post photos, and, you know, I've seen many, many photos of me out there where I look absolutely rotten. So I'm not immune to this. But is this a bit, Saoirse, of a sad reflection on how vain we've all become? That we're all so much more concerned with whether or not our teeth look white and our stomach isn't hanging out and our, you know, all those types of things, rather than whether or not we're just having a good time with our friends in a photo.
14: I definitely think so. And I do think that is also a result of the fact that a lot of, like, what we're posting online, it's not that it's inauthentic, but it is a very curated version of the life that we live. I mean, there's a huge push recently to stop doing that so much. And you've got all these people who make content, you know, posting things like, I posted this lovely picture of me, but here's the background to it. I wasn't feeling great that day, or something happened that day, or whatever it is. But I think it would be more authentic if we went back to just posting things as they were. And that does include photos where we don't always look amazing. And I do think, like, there is a movement towards that a bit. You see a lot of content, say, of like TikToks, where people are talking about their wedding day and they're saying, oh, you know, I'm not going to smile that big on my wedding day because I'm self-conscious about, you know, my gums or how my teeth look. But then the pictures came back and they have this huge big grin on their face anyway. And it's not a photo they necessarily liked, but suddenly they're posting it everywhere because it was a really happy day. And I think that gets back to it a little bit more, that, like, okay, you might not like the way your hair looked in that picture, but you looked really happy and you're surrounded by people that you love. That picture still deserves to get a shot.
6: Yeah. Ali, there is that kind of constant, Saoirse is right, kind of battle online between the, we are all curated, and then the movement of, this is a photo of me with no makeup and no filter and all of that. And ideally, we're all like pro the no makeup, no filter pictures. But yet, in reality, people are very torn because they do want to, you know, come across looking well. I don't know where I stand on this, because I in theory want to be the person that doesn't give a monkey's what I look like at all.
19: Yeah.
6: But I do know that I posted a picture once, and one of my best pals is a bloke, and I posted a picture of the two of us, and he actually, it was very funny, this picture did actually look well of me, and he did look like there was something wrong with him. I don't know. It was just well, and he actually said, do you have some weird filter on your phone that makes you look good and other people look completely crap?
19: That's hilarious.
6: And like, no, he was a bloke, so he didn't care. And we were both laughing, and I was saying, I wish I did have such, like, I was kind of joking. But there is, we are kind of torn, all of us, a little bit on this one, aren't we?
19: Mm. Well, I think it's funny though, because people say, you know, like, it's curated if you filter your photos or you look well, but it's equally as curated to come online and say, this is a photo of me without any filters. So all of it is curated.
6: Because I'm an authentic person. Yeah.
19: It's like toxic positivity. And then suddenly you're under pressure to be like, why aren't you showing your scars? Because this girl shows it. So to be honest with you, I think there's no right answer, especially being a woman in the public eye or even just on social media at all. You're always going to look too slim or too big or too filtered or not filtered enough or, you know, all that sort of stuff. But I think all that matters really at the end of the day is what makes you happy. And if it makes you happy to throw a little filter on and your best friend would also love you throw a filter on her, what is the harm? As long as you're not massively altering people where they look completely different. I think some people from the same outfit can look a certain size and a certain way from different angles. And I do think if someone's on to you being like, look, do you mind taking that down? Or just even when you're about to post it, having a second look and going, will my friend be happy with this? I don't think it's, maybe it is falling under vanity, but I don't think it's that dangerous. I think

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5: Good evening, I'm Eve Conway. Liverpool legend Kevin Keegan has passed away at the age of 75. The two-time Ballon d'Or winner had been diagnosed with stage 4 cancer earlier this year. As a player with Liverpool, he won 3 league titles, an FA Cup, the European Cup and 2 UEFA Cups. As a manager, he took charge of Newcastle, Fulham, Manchester City and the England national team. The draw for the third round of the Champions League qualifiers was made this afternoon. Should Shamrock Rovers defeat Ararat Armenia in the second qualifying round, they'll meet either Slovenian champion Celje or Albanian side Ignatia. Rovers came up against Celje last year in the league phase, but lost by 2-0. And finally, Limerick secured their 6th All-Ireland hurling title in 9 years yesterday and 13th overall. The Limerick hurlers visited Crumlin Children's Hospital in Dublin this morning. Manager John Kiley spoke about what this trip means.
6: It's a great privilege, something you know you have in the back of your mind that you'd like to be able to do at some point in your involvement with a team like this. And look, when I was looking for lads to volunteer yesterday evening to come down this morning, there was hands going up left, right and centre. We could have brought down the whole bus, you know. It's something that the players really enjoy doing.
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7: Well, sunny spells in the south and east this evening with cloudier conditions for the north and west. Highest temperatures 19 to 25 degrees. And now you're up to date on News Talk.
8: Thank you for that, Eamon. You are listening to The Hard Shoulder with Ciara Kelly this evening, and lots to come on the show between now and 7 p.m, including Andy Burnham was appointed British Prime Minister earlier today. What will this mean for the Irish relationship with the UK going forward? We're going to be joined on the show by UK Ambassador to Ireland Cara Owen a little bit later on. Also, do you have a child moving from primary school to secondary school and feeling a little bit apprehensive? It is a big move. It's a giant move. And they're old enough to know it's a big move too. It's not like going from Montessori to junior infants. It's the one where they're starting to think and they're at that stage. We're going to have good advice from Dr. Richard Hogan on how best to help them with the move. That's coming up. And earlier on today, the Consumer Watchdog encouraged people to clean their air fryers more often, saying almost 3/4 of homes have an air fryer. And these are to do with risks of fire, risks of problems, risk of hygiene. So how often should you clean it? How often do you clean it? I thought I was great till I read a little bit about this by just turning the things upside down and sticking them in the dishwasher. But apparently there's more to it than that. There's filters and all kinds of things I knew nothing about. But anyway, we're going to be speaking to an expert who does know about these things to tell us not only how often to clean our air fryers, but also, you know, the little tray under the toaster with all the crumbs, and indeed the microwave with all the splatters up on the, that sounds disgusting, on the roof. But all of that filthy stuff that you have going on in your kitchens, we're going to sort it all out a little bit later on in the show. But as always, we want to hear from you on everything. And interestingly, I will get back to them. But the amount of you texting in about sharing photos and whether your friend should share a photo and whether you should have shared your photos, apparently we are all quite invested in our photos online. Who knew? But anyway, get involved with the show. We want to hear from you. We don't mind whether you agree or whether you disagree. We just want you to join the conversation that counts. You can text us always at 53106 at a cost of 30 cents. Or indeed, you can WhatsApp us now, right now, for free. 087 1400 106. Now, the ban on e-scooters is going to be widened to take in under 18s under new proposals agreed by government leaders today. These proposals include making high-vis jackets and helmets mandatory for all e-scooter use and that extended ban to the under 18s. This is going to be brought in by Ministers Dara O'Brien and Sean Canny next week and will come into effect from August. And joining us for more on this now is Sean Canny, Minister of State at the Department of Transport and independent TD for Galway East. Good evening to you, Minister. Can I start by asking, we heard last week that the Garda Commissioner, Justin Kelly, and indeed the Taoiseach, Micheál Martin, were both leaning towards a full and outright ban. So why this set of proposals rather than that?
9: Well, I think the urgency of the

0: situation is such that at the moment the data from the Children's Health Ireland and from the HSE is indicating a concerning pattern of serious life-changing injuries caused by e-scooters. So basically, we have to do something, we have to do it fairly rapid. If we were to bring in a ban, an outright ban, it would take legislation to do that, and it would probably wouldn't see the light of day before the end of the year. So the immediate thing is we looked at was what can we do straight away to try and arrest what's going on at the moment. And that's why it was agreed that high-vis jackets and helmets will be mandatory, and that will, and the ban on people driving them will be extended to under up to the age of under 18. And there are things we can do by regulation that I'll bring a memo to government with Minister O'Brien next week, and we will get the regulation signed in August, which means we will have an immediate change to the rules and regulations. We also have made the decision that we can change the definition of an e-scooter to make it now a mechanically propelled vehicle, which means that it would come under the same rules as a motorbike or a car, and that means it would need to be licensed, it would have to have tax and all of that kind of thing on it. So then we'd be able to know who owns them, where they were bought, and who's using them.
1: Okay, so they'll be licensed and registered somewhere and therefore more readily traceable. Will you bring in a requirement for insurance?
0: Well, it's part of what we're looking at the moment, whether insurance would probably have to be part of that. And also we'd have to look at how that can be implemented. We'll be looking at that. We'll be bringing legislation forward. I have legislation that I've ready for other parts of the driver vehicle file bill, which will be coming in September, and I intend to add this piece of legislation to that to bring it in that quickly.
1: Minister, with respect, we're hearing awful things from Children's Health Ireland about e-scooters. 1 to 2 children per day are being injured by them. A third of all traumatic brain injuries among children now are caused by them, and there's been a 50% rise in traumatic brain injuries because of them. Half the ICU beds in Temple Street are e-scooter related. So we're hearing awful things. How is this going to help things? Because when it was under 16s, that didn't stop this happening. And under 18s doesn't look to me like that's going to make much odds here.
0: Yeah, well, first of all, I would say the fact that it'll be mandatory for people to wear a helmet, it'll be mandatory for people to wear a high-vis will help in this particular instance. But these are things that can be done immediately. I would also say that when you look at the other part of all of this is how are young people getting a hold of these e-scooters? Are they buying them themselves? Are their parents buying them for them? So again, the sale and where they're being sold will also be looked at. And I would ask retailers who are selling them, first of all, to inform themselves of what the regulations are at the moment and what they're going to be, and not to be selling an e-scooter that can travel more than 20 kilometres an hour. Secondly, make sure that they know where they're selling them to, so that they know that they're selling them to an adult, not to a young person, and that the parents also understand what they're doing, both in terms of legislation and in terms of their child's safety. It's a risk to give an e-scooter, a serious risk to give an e-scooter to anybody under the age of 18 because of their design and their lack of suspension and the fact that they can actually cause serious injury, as has been pointed out by the HSE and CHI, and we need to address that. So we will be informing people that and asking parents to reflect. I know there's people who are on life support in hospital right now, young people, as a result of having these collisions on an e-scooter. And what I'd be saying is, them children should be out enjoying themselves in this fine weather. They don't need an e-scooter to enjoy themselves.
1: But Minister,
0: there's no physical exercise in using one of them either. So I think that's to be taken into account.
1: When these regulations are brought in, be it next week or the week after, what's going to happen when, as we all have seen in the past, you see maybe a 10 or an 11-year-old flying along in shorts and a T-shirt on an e-scooter, probably going more than 20 kilometres an hour, certainly not with a helmet, certainly not with a high-vis jacket, and they shouldn't even be on it in the first place. We all see them on a daily basis. What's going to happen in a week or two's time? Would you expect on Garda Síochána to be seizing all of those e-scooters that we see flying around the place?
0: If somebody is, we would expect that. And by the way, the Garda have seized over 1,400 of them already this year. It's not that they're not seizing them, that's over 1,400.
1: And do we know how many of them were sold this year?
0: I don't know, because that's the problem. We don't have any record or any way of knowing, first of all, how many were sold and what profile of people bought them.
1: I imagine it wouldn't be beyond our capabilities to find out from toy shops, for example, how many they have sold, which might give us some indication. But nonetheless, what is going to happen? Are you saying that we're going to see more and more of these things seized?
0: You will indeed, and the Garda Commissioner went through that with him this morning. And also we're preparing legislation, both Ara Bryan and I, in consultation with Jim O'Callaghan and the Garda Commissioner, to protect Garda in pursuit of their duties on the road policing, because we've seen cases where they have been challenged and been charged with different offences in the course of their duty. So we need to put legislation in place which protects the Garda to allow them to give them confidence.
1: And when you say that... put legislation in place to protect the Gardaí, and I know that's happened in the UK as well, legal protections for guards in pursuit. What does that look like? Does that mean that guards can act with impunity and fly after these guys in their cars, or what does that actually look like in practice?
0: Well, I think what that would look like in practice is that the Gardaí will know that if there is something going wrong, that they can pursue that incident without fear of they themselves being challenged and brought to court for doing something which could be dangerous. They have to fulfil their duty in maintaining the law and order, and I think they need that extra backup, and we'll be modelling our legislation on what we've seen being done in the UK, and we're working on that with Minister O'Callaghan, Minister O'Brien.
1: So would you expect that we will not see any charges brought against any guards in pursuit of e-scooters who may break red lights or break speed limits or these accusations that we have seen previously of dangerous driving, for example, against guards in pursuit?
0: Well, one of the problems, if you take a young fella up on an e-scooter and the guard goes to apprehend him and he takes off at high speed and he crashes and he collides with something else and he gets injured or worse, that is a problem. And that's where the guards need also some additional training, I would say, in how to pursue these e-scooters, because this is something that has crept up on us and has crept up on everybody across Europe, and different countries are doing different things, from banning them for private use and just having them as a shared facility, or in the case of Spain, they're doing what we're looking to do, which is registration and license and all of that. So basically, countries are beginning to try and grapple with this problem, which has grown quietly. It started out as, oh, this is a great thing for active travel, but it's not actually active travel because there's no exercise being done when you're up on one of
1: these. No, you're just standing there, basically.
0: Absolutely, yes. Trying to balance yourself on it, which is also a problem.
1: All right. And maybe lastly, Minister, because you've said that these regulations have been formed in the manner in which they have, in order to be able to do something quickly, should this not be enough? Should we continue to see kids being seriously injured on these things? Could we continue to see these things like a scourge going around city centres? We know people are using them to do things like deliver drugs, all that kind of stuff. People in balaclavas on these, all dressed in black. If this all continues despite these regulations, will you be coming back to this and doing something, I suppose, more stringent around the regulation of e-scooters, including an up to a ban?
0: Absolutely, and that is something which we agreed this morning, that this these measures we're bringing in will be monitored very, very closely, and we'll have interaction between the Gardaí, Justice and ourselves on an ongoing basis on this. And if we're not finding that these are resolving the issues, we will not rule out an overall ban at some stage.
1: Okay, and just, do you have a timeline for when that decision might be come to in terms of doing something more autocratic like a ban?
0: No, we'll have no time frame on it, because we have to get these regulations in place. We have to get the legislation done in September, and then we have to see how it is working over a period of time, and we'll keep that monitored.
1: Look, thank you very much for joining us. That is Minister of State at the Department of Transport and Independent TD for Galway East, Sean Canny. And we're also joined for more on this now by Dr. Mick Molloy, consultant in emergency medicine and chair of the IMO Consultants Committee. Good evening to you, Mick. I suppose your reaction, you heard what Minister Sean Cannae had to say there, your reaction to it?
2: I would welcome any action, Ciara, that would serve to limit the use of these devices, which unfortunately myself and my colleagues are treating the victims on a very regular basis, some of whom will have lifelong devastating injuries as a result. So anything that can be done to regulate this is to be welcomed right now.
1: Do you think that, though, changing it from under 16s to under 18s, does that go far enough? Because we are seeing, you know, beds in ICU in Temple Street, half of them taken up now by kids with brain injuries on, you know, life support in there after e-scooter accidents. This is a situation no one envisaged.
2: The change of the age, I'm not sure what the impact will be with any legislative initiative. The issue will be how it's enforced, and it's about the enforcement and about the support of the Gardaí in the enforcement that's going to be the most important part here. And it will also be up to the retailers to look at the sales of the devices and look at and say, reasonably, is this going to be sold to an adult who is over 18, or is this being sold to somebody who is a child that the parent is trying to purchase for an underage person? And that puts an element of policing on the retailers as well, which is difficult but necessary, I would say, at the current time.
1: Okay. And just for people listening, Mick, the kind of injuries that you are seeing from e-scooters young people are presenting with, I know they aren't all traumatic brain injuries, there's all sorts of things, but we're hearing 1 to 2 e-scooter injuries are presenting to EDs around the country per day currently. What are you seeing?
2: So lots of arm fractures. Some of the time it's not the person who's on the scooter themselves that's the one who becomes most injured. Excuse me. It's the pedestrian who's unprotected on a footpath where suddenly somebody comes around a corner at 30 miles an hour, 30 kilometres an hour on an e-scooter and barrels into a pedestrian, and they can have a range of chest, abdominal, limb injuries, head injuries. Obviously we see quite a few head injuries from the individuals who are on the scooters themselves falling off, because the position you're in, you're quite high up, and your hands, when you have a sudden, how to describe this, sudden shock, your natural instinct is to grab tighter on the handlebar. So people don't always let go of the handlebars, meaning they don't have their hands to protect themselves from the fall when they come off. Sure. the device. So head injuries would be the commoner thing, but we see a wide range of injuries.
1: Okay. And I presume from what you're saying there, then you would support a ban on e-scooters, certainly on the pavement. And I have seen them on the pavement. I have been whizzed by myself on pavements, you know, at great speed. They do not look to me like some of these e-scooters are going at 20 kilometres an hour. They look considerably faster.
2: Yeah, I mean, I've been in traffic and I've struggled to keep pace with e-scooters in traffic in the city where the limits are 30 kilometres and in other parts 50 kilometres. And it's evident to me that some of these are travelling at over 50 kilometres an hour.
1: Yeah. Look, thank you very much for joining us. Thank you indeed. That's Dr. Mick Molloy, consultant in emergency medicine and indeed chair of the IMO Consultants Committee. So many people are texting in on e-scooters. I think we are failing to grapple with this very quickly, and I suppose that maybe is because it's a new thing. But Stephen says e-scooter laws are a cop-out. They don't include those fat tired bikes, plus no mentions of parental responsibilities. Someone else says more money for the insurance companies. We should have just banned them. Another one says absolute shambles. We're great at banning things but useless at enforcing rules, and an obsession with high-vis. You can drive a car at 17, drive a tractor at 16, but can't ride an e-scooter. Come on. I tell you, we're not seeing the level of injuries, though, coming in on a daily basis from tractors as we are in e-scooters, and they are so ubiquitous. Someone else says it's hard to police, but under 18 scooters banned is better than an outright ban. Could have a very bad knock-on effect on traffic and environment, which is in crisis on the M50 and getting worse, maybe. But I don't think that, certainly people aren't using e-scooters on the M50, but I see what you mean, that maybe they'd be forced onto the M50 because they're no longer e-scooting into town. Someone else says, so good to hear the government are banning e-scooters, now ban vapes. Someone else says, so you can get a motorcycle at 17, but not an e-scooter. And there's a long, long string of question marks. And another one on this for now says, I think we should, there should be a test to qualify you around the rules of the road. I believe there are. I think there is a theory test. Keep your texts coming into us on e-scooters and indeed everything else. And I do want to get back to some very funny texts on people sharing photos. 087 1400 106 is the WhatsApp. Up next, it's coming home, not to England, but to Limerick. Stay tuned.
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1: Now, Limerick is all set to welcome home its All-Ireland Senior Hurling Champions following a heroic victory over Galway in yesterday's final at Croke Park. Thousands of Limerick supporters are expected to gather in Perry Square at the heart of Limerick City this evening as the players return with the Liam McCarthy Cup for a very special homecoming celebration. And Tom Clancy is a freelance sports journalist and is there in the middle of it all. Good evening to you, Tom. You are in the heart of the Treaty City. What's going on?
12: Good evening, Ciara. Yeah, just across the road from me is the Colbert Station, the train station, of course, in the heart of Limerick City. And the throngs of Limerick supporters, I think, have just caught a glimpse of the Limerick team just dismounting the train and ready for their homecoming here on Shannonside.
1: So they're literally just arriving as we speak.
12: It looks like it. I'm trying to catch a glimpse of it myself, Ciara. But maybe upwards of 700 or 800 here at the train station. The majority of other supporters have made their way into the free homecoming event put on by Limerick City and County Council, which is in Perry Square, which is, if people know, is only maybe 200, 250 metres away from the station. So everyone eager to catch a glimpse of the Limerick stars. And I think the train has just arrived and they're now in the Colbert Station car park.
1: I've no doubt we're going to start hearing a bit of noise in the background there, and that's all for the good. What's the plan, Tom, for the celebrations this evening?
12: Yeah, so they'll be on stage in the next hour or so, and then there's music, which is just kicking off with Gerard McCarthy, I suppose a viral Limerick singer in recent times, and he's made his way on stage, I think, just a few moments ago. And we'll have music as well from Dan McCabe and others. So the players will be introduced, but prior to that as well, the all-conquering minor team who won the All-Ireland a few weeks ago, they'll be introduced to the crowd. So it'll be the minors and the seniors together, which has only ever happened twice now in Limerick hurling history as our dual All-Ireland champions, if you like. So they'll be on stage together and as the evening wears on. Sure, a couple of sing songs, a couple of introductions, and of course, Liam McCarthy will be brought on stage by, I'm sure, Cian Lynch and manager John Kiley.
1: I have no doubt, and of course, DJ Mark McKay will be giving it a bit of maniac and all that, and I'm sure there'll be lots of cranberries in Limerick, your ladies, and all of that happening. This Limerick team, of course, I think it's fair to say they've probably cemented themselves as one of the greatest of all time after yesterday's win.
12: I totally agree with that, Ciara. Now I am a Limerick person, so maybe I'm slightly biased, but
1: I know I think it's fair. I think it's probably it's like the Dublin team of a couple of years back.
12: Yeah, I mean, in fairness to the Kilkenny team, they'd won 8 and 10. Limerick have now 6 and 9, and it's probably in a different era where, you know, there's a lot more games for Limerick to have run through to win those titles. So no, Kilkenny did their own business in their own time, but Limerick to come back after 2 years of I suppose away from the final to come back and be so dominant in yesterday's final was something to behold. 6 in 9 years, Ciara. Before that, it was 7 in 130 odd years. So when you put it into that context, it is phenomenal what they've achieved.
1: No, absolutely, they certainly have. They've gained some momentum in the last number of years. But has the fact that they've won it so many times in the last 9 years that hasn't dampened the enthusiasm? There, people aren't getting sort of a bit blasé about it.
12: No, I don't think so. And Limerick people are always telling me that they're grateful for another one and another opportunity and another Munster final and another All-Ireland final. And if you knew the scramble for tickets here last week, that'll tell you people's enthusiasm is still very much there. I can tell you that the weather is definitely helping. I don't see anyone in long pants here this afternoon. Everyone out in shorts, really soaking it in. And it's really lifting the hearts and minds of everyone in city and county. I've met people from all corners of the county here in the last 35 minutes or so. Everyone is coming out in force, and I've just heard a cheer. So I think there's probably again a further sight of a couple of the players there. They're like Hollywood celebrities here, I think.
1: Absolutely, they are. And look, we will let you go back to the celebrations and enjoy them tonight. And to all the people in Limerick out there tonight on the streets, fair play to you, and do enjoy the celebrations. That was Tom Clancy, freelance sports journalist, coming live from Limerick, where it's all about to kick off and well deserved. Now it's just gone 5:30. Let's get the latest news headlines and Eamon Torsney.
13: Thanks, Ciara. The government says a total ban on the use of e-scooters is still on the cards. Ministers confirmed under 18s. Will be banned from using e-scooters from next month, with helmets and high-vis gear to become mandatory. Well, the Junior Transport Minister Sean Canny told the Hard Shoulder here on News Talk the government has to take immediate action. Andy Burnham's entry into number 10 in Britain sees the exits of several current British ministers. Rachel Reeves is out as Chancellor, while David Lammy's left as Justice Secretary and Deputy British PM. Mr Burnham's forming his new top team as the UK's 7th Prime Minister in a decade. And over 1.4 million people streamed the World Cup final on the RTE player yesterday. Spain versus Argentina was the top performing match of the tournament on RTE2, followed by England's semi-final against Leo Messi's team. That's it for now. More at 6.
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14: Thanks to the newly upgraded lounges at Dublin Airport. Great food, comfy seats, and a calm space before takeoff.
13: In Dublin, traffic on Church Street is solid on either side between the North King Street Junction and the Quays. In Limerick, there's a queue at Lunkard Street outbound approaching Island Road Junction, while in Galway, the Quincentennial Bridge westbound onto Seamus Quirk Road is backed up between the Headford Road and Circular Road Junction. And that's your traffic and travel on News Talk.
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15: Good evening, I'm Eve Conway. Liverpool legend Kevin Keegan has passed away at the age of 75. He had been diagnosed with stage 4 cancer earlier this year. The draw for the third round of the Champions League qualifiers was made this afternoon. Should Shamrock Rovers progress, they'll meet either Slovenian champion Celje or Albanian side Ignacia. And FIFA will investigate Argentina's behaviour after the final whistle of the World Cup final. Leandro Paredes was shown a red card for violent conduct following their 1-0 defeat. To access three free Off the Ball podcasts a month, download the Go Loud app now.
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13: Well, dry for most tonight with clear spells, but cloudier conditions in the north and west. Lowest temperatures 10 to 14 degrees. And now you're up to date on News Talk.
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1: Oh yes, the cash machine has been reloaded and with a massive amount of money. €200,000 in cash, a guaranteed winner. 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And that's happened in both the last 2 weeks of the cash machine. But simply tell us that prize amount, €200,000, and that cash is all yours. 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
1: Now, the transition from primary to secondary school can be daunting, but even more so maybe if you were in a little small school with a small class size up to the age of 11 or 12. But what is the best way that you can support your child if they are transitioning to a larger post-primary school? Joining us this week in the Kids Clinic is Dr. Richard Hogan, family psychotherapist and columnist with the Irish Examiner, with his advice. Good evening to you, Richard.
17: Good evening, Ciara Kelly.
1: It is a big transition, isn't it?
17: It is. I think we underestimate it sometimes as parents.
1: Because they're also at that kind of difficult age. Yeah. They're just on the cusp 11, of puberty. Social things are becoming more important. Social media is starting to rear
17: Phones
1: its
17: coming into
1: very
17: their,
1: ugly head.
17: Yeah.
1: And then you've got the change from the kind of relative security mm-hmm. of your class mm-hmm. in primary school, same people all
17: where
1: day, same
17: the routine,
1: same teacher yeah. all day, all of that. And now suddenly you've got to find your locker and your class is changing all mm-hmm. the time, and you've got different teachers. Mm-hmm. I remember doing it. I thought in my naivety, it meant I was now an adult at the age of 12. That's what I actually did think. But it is a big change.
17: It is a huge change. And I do think we underestimate it at times. And that what you described there so perfectly is kind of like the dilemma for so many kids. Loads of them love it. I loved it. I loved the idea of going to secondary school, meeting new people and all the rest of it. But for a lot of kids, as you described there in the intro, there's small schools, you're going into a much bigger tank, let's say. And when you're in primary school, you have the one teacher for the year. The routine is very familiar and the class might be a bit smaller. And all of a sudden you're going into a new environment where all different kids are streaming into from different schools. And then you have to find your classroom. It can be a bit of a sensory. I worked as a teacher for years, you know, and I could see the sensory overload that was for a 12-year-old mind when they come in to find their locker. And I hear other teachers giving out to them. Like, come on, he's 12.
1: I know.
17: He's just arrived in, like, you know, he was in, like, infant.
1: And you're in your new uniform and it's huge because it's going to have to last you for the 5 years.
17: And wobbling on their back and the weight of the bag wobbling on their back, and then trying to get their lunch and then sit in the canteen. The big thing for kids is trying to find that bit of who your tribe is, you know. And I could see them coming through the arches of the school I worked in, looking around thinking, am I a jock here? You know, am I the rugby guy? Am I the chess guy? You know, trying to find their little group to kind of, like, connect with. And what I'd say is a first fundamental tip for parents, I've got three kids myself who've all kind of, well, I've got one who's managed this and one who's managing it next year. A huge tip I'd say is, like, try to widen out their friendship groups, because what I could see here as a teacher for years was that a group of friends who come in from a small school, you know, there might be only two of them in the friendship group, you know, and they're supporting each other through primary school, and now they're kind of hanging on to each other going to secondary school. But by November, one of those friends could often profoundly let the other friend down. They go off into the cooler gang, the perceived cooler gang. And then all of a sudden,
1: a heartbreaker.
17: Oh my God, it's devastating, because then all of a sudden, that kid who's been left behind is eating their lunch in the toilet because, you know, social rejection. It's, I know, I work with this so many times, the social rejection and the social, you know, fear of going into a canteen and not having a friend to talk to and seeing your old friend with a big group of friends chatting. And that's
1: and the trust
17: terrible.
1: Issues yeah, and the yeah. esteem issues.
17: The self-esteem is shattered there. And so what I'd say always, particularly, you know, when they're moving into secondary school, widen out their group of friends, because, you know, I did it with my own daughter. Because I know with girls as well, they could be a little bit clicky and all the rest of it. And so
1: make them join the hockey, ga or the dance.
17: The ga. the GA, the GAA. She was involved in all of those things. And so,
1: girl guides or whatever they're, anything.
17: Not the sea, we do sea scouts in Malahide. And so I'd hear her going, I'd say, who are you hanging out with at the moment? She said, I'm with the scouts crowd. And then, oh yeah, no, I'm with the hockey crowd. And so she was kind of bulletproof to the social slings and arrows.
1: Yeah.
17: Because, you know, the way it is, one group comes and goes. And
1: you very often see, particularly when there's three in that friend group,
17: yes,
1: that sometimes that becomes a two and a one.
17: Yes.
1: And that is also devastating.
17: I mean, that's stuff that is that what kind of scars us for life. I meet that in my clinic at 60, and someone's describing that time when they were in school, in secondary school, and they were rejected or they were left down, and they still haven't got answers to the questions of what happened there. And so what I'd always be trying to do with my children is talk to them about why people say things, because they're going to hear a lot more adult themes because they're going to be 12 years of age in with 18-year-olds,
1: uh-huh,
17: right? And people are going to be their beards, uh-huh, you know, if you're in a school.
1: There are blokes with full beards in
17: I remember my daughter coming going, Dad, there's men in this school.
1: And I don't mean teachers.
17: Like you, Dad. I was like,
1: you
17: Lord.
1: Can't even grow a beard, let's be honest.
17: I'm too feminine for that stuff. But it's a close shave, Kira.
1: It is. Moving back to what we're talking about. So yeah, and all of that stuff feeds in, but obviously, that's a really good piece of advice, broaden the friend group. But also, in terms of what reassurances can you give? Because I remember one of my kids went to a school, the secondary school, didn't know one kid in the secondary school, just because we moved schools, basically. So I had been in primary, went into a brand new one. Mm-hmm. And I remember on the second day, came home and I said, how'd you get on? He looked at me and he looked like the world was ending. He said, I ate my lunch on my own.
17: I know.
1: And oh I God. Said, that's because you don't know them yet. It's just a function of time. It's just
17: I
1: time.
17: I bet your heart sunk.
1: Oh, no, I nearly felt...
17: You went into the right position
1: I
17: there.
1: I nearly felt sick. Yeah. And I could see it was...
17: But you said, yes, you don't know them yet.
1: Hard going for him not to actually... He was only 12, wobbly lip, you know. Yeah. But I was like, that's just time. They're strangers now, but they won't be in
17: exactly
1: 3 weeks, 4 weeks. It'll all change.
17: And that's it.
1: And it did, and it does.
17: And that's a resilience building then, that they manage that, you know what I mean? And a lot of people go into schools that they have no friends in. Everyone's going to this community school that they're all feeding into from primary, and then someone else goes off to a different school.
1: Yeah, that's what we did.
17: You know what I mean? And that absolutely happens for people, and parents are really anxious about that and worried about that. And what I'd always say to my kids in that scenario is like, everybody going into the school is anxious. Everyone going in, and I'd say this to them, the loudest person in that canteen is the most insecure person in the canteen. They're the most anxious about what's going on. And so just be prepared for that. And when people say things, what the meaning of that is, and when people say mean things, or if they reject you, the meaning of that, I'd always be going through these things, because when you're not there and they hear it, they have a little bit of immunization to them. Kind of, remember Dad said about that, yeah, that's not about me, that's about them and all that kind of stuff, you know. And that's a really important thing to give your kid as they move into secondary school. But I'd also be getting to think, what are you excited about? Because I think we can be more anxious about it in some ways than our children, because we probably didn't have our, you know, feelings validated, and we went in there
1: 100%
17: trepidation, and so we're trying to validate that. And I'd say, what are you really looking forward to? What do you think is going to be, you know, what are you looking forward to the most about what's going to be in the next couple of months here in front of you? And it's going to be really exciting, and there's going to be loads of school tours, and you're going to get to really know lots of new people. There's a couple of things coming in.
1: Someone says, I went to boarding school when I was 12. Yeah. I was in a 3-room national school, you know, one of those little tiny ones with all the mixed classes. It was seriously traumatic. I didn't go home until after Halloween either. It has had a lasting effect on me. I mean, people do live with this stuff.
17: Oh, they do, yeah.
1: Although we don't want to terrify parents either. There's good ways to cope as well.
17: There is, absolutely. And that can be the roots of an avoidant attachment and all that kind of stuff when that happens to you. But I'd say, again, about how to help your child with this going into it, how to process all of the stuff that's going on. The school, particularly if you've maybe a little young boy there, you know, I don't want to be cliched here, but they might struggle a little bit more with the kind of, like, you know, structure and the little bit of routine and the little bit of packing their bag.
1: And some of that is like, don't discount that, that the organisational thing doesn't come natural to all of our children.
17: Or me.
1: And as a consequence, that's a real sort of challenge for kids too. They're still struggling to know about the bag and the timetable and the locker and the bits and pieces, the nuts and bolts.
17: Yes.
1: And they haven't mastered that, and they're supposed to be socialising and excelling in all sorts
17: of
1: ways.
17: And forgotten their lunch.
1: So you can help.
17: Sitting there, no bag.
1: Help them with those things too.
17: Absolutely. And I'd role play it a little bit, you know, and I'd go through the timetable with them and say, what have you got on Monday? And I'd have a look at that. And so where's your locker? And I'd just getting them, because, you know, one of the greatest things I'd see with fear and all that is building it up in your head and having an idea that this is an Everest that I...
1: Yeah.
17: And I go, well, no, it's actually quite simple.
1: So demystify the practicality.
17: You've got three classes. Oh, look, you got art there. You know, you got art in second class.
1: You love art, you're great at art.
17: Yeah, you got art, you love art, that's your second class, and I hear he's a really nice teacher and all the rest of it. And so they're going to be coming home saying to you, oh, Mr. Hogan is really good fun, and, you know, whatever is really cross and really cranky.
1: Miss Kelly is the coolest teacher in there. Yeah, I hear you.
17: Best dressed teacher there.
1: And is it just about keep on talking to them all the time as well. It's always that, isn't it?
17: Catastrophize it with them.
1: No.
17: I've been trying to kind of go, what are you looking forward to?
1: I was always scared, and maybe this is the wrong thing, of over-dramatizing things as well. So like I used to downplay things with the kids so that they wouldn't think they were a big deal in case I made them afraid of
17: and
1: things.
17: And I wouldn't talk about it for too long either. When they come in, I'd say, what did you enjoy about today? Because we can go, well, you know, how did today go? And our stress comes on to our children and all that. I'd be saying, hey, what did you enjoy about today? Was there anything you liked about today? Meeting anyone? You chatting to anyone? I'd just be, my daughter's coming home, what kind of group are you with? What are they like? Yeah. You know, are you making friends?
1: And if they don't gel instantly with their class or their form or whatever, what would you advise? Would you say just give it time and try and reassure them, or when do you step in and say, do you know what, they're in a class, they have three friends in another class that they never see but they are actually their friends and they're struggling. Is there time to intervene?
17: There is. Honestly, there is. You want your child to build resilience and all that, but you don't want them to be traumatized by that, like that caller there, right? And so I'd let it settle down for a little bit, and if it's still ongoing, I would say, if like, she's got three friends that she had from school, they're great friends, they're in the yard, but there's nothing in her core class, I would talk to the school. The schools are very open to these things. You know what I mean?
1: And they've seen it before, haven't they?
17: Yeah, they've seen this thousands of times before, and they're so progressive, and schools are very aware of how stressful this is for a young child. Talk to them, talk to the school about it in a non-confrontational way, and say, is there any chance she might be able to move in here?
1: And maybe lastly, Richard, before I let you go, things like if it isn't going brilliantly well, be it that there's a bit of bullying going on, or be it not as a sort of outright as that, maybe it's the exclusion you're just not included in the group or whatever.
17: It happens every day.
1: How do they manage that one?
17: Yeah, again, I would always say, and I work with this clinically every day. You know, I was just in my clinic today. I was dealing with this about going back to September. And I'd always say to someone, I was sitting there, is there a group of friends that you think you might not be, you might not have seen yet? Or is there people in your group here that you haven't connected with just yet? You want this friendship group because people generally want to hang around with what are perceived to be the cool kids and all the rest of it. And they generally are often the most insecure kids there, and they'll have a pariah that they'll push out.
1: Good to remind kids that who's considered cool often changes over the course of those 6 years.
17: 100%. I ask my own children.
1: The revenge of the nerds occurs eventually.
17: Who was really popular in first year, and who now in fourth year, who's really popular? I say, oh my God, it's changed so much. Yeah. And it's like, well, that's a really important message for the other kids coming through. And I'd say this in my clinic, talking to people, who you see as popular might not be the best fit for you. And are there a group of friends out there that you are, a person you identify that you could see has maybe some similar interests that you have? How about if you connect with them? Because I'd say to them, you're a beautiful person here. You've got a great sense of humor. You're real fun. You come into this clinic and I love sitting down chatting with you. So you're real bubbly. There's a group of friends missing out on you.
1: Yeah.
17: And you're trying all this energy on this group who probably haven't got the maturity levels to see how great you are. And that's their thing, not you.
1: Pearls before swine.
17: Yeah, exactly.
1: Yeah, look, thank you as ever.
17: Not at
1: Fantastic
17: all.
1: Advice there, and good luck to everybody. It's still a while out, but good luck to everyone who's transitioning back into school, into secondary school this year. Up next here on The Hard Show. Oh, hang on, before I go. When I started secondary school, my dad had just died the year before. My mum had a nervous breakdown. I didn't know where the school was and how. That's how I started secondary school. And someone else says, thank you for such a reassuring piece on students going into these new environments. We just survived that move, and folks hang in there, but support's in place outside school too. Our kiddos find their path onwards and upwards. Yes, indeed, and they do. And do keep your texts coming in. Some of the texts on schools are actually heartbreaking, and they're from adults. 087 1400 106. Now, up next on The Hard Shoulder, how filthy is your air fryer?
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1: Now, the Competition and Consumer Protection Commission is urging consumers to use their air fryers properly in a new consumer information campaign launched today. The survey shows that less than half, which is 44% of daily users, clean their air fryer every day, while 7% only clean it about once a month. And about 3% say they have never cleaned it. Joining me now to discuss the importance of cleaning plug-in appliances is Anne Russell, cleaning expert, author and TikToker. Good evening to you, Anne. Now, apparently, the reason that we have to all be careful about our air fryers is they actually, because of the high temperature and oil and grease, etc., they can, in fact, go on fire. I thought I was doing enough by just taking out the basket and turning it upside down and shoving it in the dishwasher. But apparently, there's more to it than that.
29: Yeah, I mean, you do have to be careful. There are two sorts of air fryer. Some are the ones with the baskets, but there are also the ones like a miniature oven. Now, you do have to be a little bit careful because the element is usually exposed and it's at the top. And if you are not careful, you can knock that and break your air fryer.
1: Okay.
29: But the rest of it does need cleaning because they do get very, very hot. The bit above the element is actually normally not too bad because obviously heat rises, and as fat and anything spits up there, it pretty much carbonizes really quickly. But on mine, I do use oven cleaner, but not everybody will want to do that, and that's not suitable for every air fryer. But certainly give it a wipe pretty frequently to make sure it's clean and make sure you get in into the seams because, yes, they can set light.
1: Okay, so this is when I'm not really familiar with the ones that look like mini ovens, but the ones with the baskets, you obviously pull out the basket and then they leave there's a cavity left when you pull out the basket. Mm-hmm. So you've got to clean in and around that and in and around the element at the top.
29: Yes. Now, I usually start any of those jobs. I've got one of those little mini handheld hoovers. And I usually, when I do an appliance like that, I just stuff the hoover inside and suck away because you'll get little hidden crumbs and things caught in the edges.
1: And you amaze me. You genuinely do. And I mean this in admiration, not in any other way, but you hoover the inside of your air fryer. This would never have even crossed my mind.
29: It's an awful lot easier to vacuum inside things and ovens and work surfaces when they're covered in crumbs than very laboriously use a cloth to pick them all up and then rinse them down the sink. It's just easier. Then once you've picked up all the loose stuff with the vacuum, you can spray your cleaner, leave it for a little while just so it cuts into the grease, and then clean out your air fryer.
1: Okay. So me thinking what? I was doing enough with the dishwasher upside downy business, that's just a bit lame.
29: Well, I mean, it's a good place to start. You know, I mean, I'm all for the easy, do you know, believe me, I'm all for the easy life. But equally, it's a little distressing. A, if you're trying to very quietly air fry some chips at 1 a.m. and you wake the household and let them know what time you've gone creeping in. But also, it's extremely inconvenient to have your kitchen burned down.
1: Yes, well, absolutely. It's like you can see me when you say things like about quietly trying to do chips at 1 o'clock in the morning. What about the toaster? Because the toaster fills up with crumbs as well, doesn't it? And indeed, the microwave is another thing that gets very hot. And I have looked in at my microwave at times, particularly after one of my children has made soup or something, and it is... It's actually disgusting, and you don't notice immediately because sometimes it's the roof of it, it's the inside of it, and it's dreadful.
29: It looks like the soup fought back.
1: Yes.
29: So the way around that one is for the microwave, again, just vacuum out any loose bits, then get half a mug of water, put water in the microwave, and put the microwave on high for 2 or 3 minutes. Now, there is a really important caveat here, and it is really, really important. If you do that, you may end up with superheated water, which is water that has risen beyond the boiling temperature. And if you disturb it, because it's very, very still, if you give it what's called a point of nucleation, all of a sudden it can go bash and turn into steam in a flip. So do that, because what will happen is the steam will work its way all through the microwave and it will soften off that gunk. But leave it for 5 or 10 minutes. It won't come to any harm. It won't get hard again, but it will make sure that that water is safe so that you can put your hand in. The other one...
1: Because otherwise you might scald your hand or indeed maybe your face
29: badly.
1: If it was... Yeah.
29: Yeah, very, very badly. You can avoid it if you've got something like a lolly stick to put in, but I think it's general good practice that when you're doing that, just to have it in your head, that to leave it well alone, put it in, put it on to heat, and then go away and do another job so that you don't come back to it early.
1: Or,
29: and the other job, of course, would be the toaster.
1: Or just have a cup of tea if you were me. But tell me what to do with the toaster, because I do pull out that tray, but sometimes, okay... Don't judge me too hard.
29: No.
1: When I pull out the tray, it's rammed because I haven't pulled it out in too long.
29: Yeah, and you usually are reminded to do that by the fact that your smoke alarm goes off.
1: Yeah.
29: So unplug the whole toaster, take the whole toaster outside, take the tray out, bang it, shake it, turn it upside down, bang it, shake it. Crumbs, there is a portal to another world of crumbs. They just keep on coming. I also have a stiff... artist brush, you know, one of the ones that you give the children. You know, it's not expensive. It's one of the stiff
1: like a paint
29: ones.
1: Brush that you might do a lovely painting
29: yeah.
1: with. Okay.
29: Yeah, and I then go in and use it gently to dislodge crumbs that are kind of slightly glued to the inside. You have to be a bit gentle because the filament that gets hot is quite fragile. But very often you'll find there's a grid that sits the other side of it to stop the toast actually hitting the element, and quite often crumbs get stuck on that, and you can use a little paintbrush just to wiggle
1: so
29: around
1: you
29: inside
1: do
29: and get
1: paint,
29: them free.
1: A paintbrush out of your toaster.
29: Yes.
1: I have to say I am in awe.
29: If you're going to do a job, do it properly.
1: Well,
29: and then you don't have to do it as often. But and you always do it.
1: I do it badly and not very often. But anyway, look. Thank you, because you are a mine of information. And by the way, how do I clean the paintbrush afterwards if it's all greasy and crummy and everything? Does that have a
29: be greasy? You shouldn't be putting greasy things into your toaster because it will smoke. Just a drop of washing up liquid. I mean, if it's not greasy, just, you know, bash it out. And if it is, just a singular drop of washing up liquid and just wash it under the tap and then leave it to dry for next time.
1: As ever, Anne, thank you very much for joining us. That is Anne Russell there, cleaning expert, author and TikToker. I don't know what to say.
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28: Thanks to the newly upgraded lounges at Dublin Airport. Great food, comfy seats, and a calm space before takeoff.
11: In Dublin, the M50 northbound's congested from Junction 10 Ballymount to Junction 9 Red Cow. In Limerick, Dock Road northbound is busy from Docklands Business Park to Shannon Park roundabout. In Galway, Newcastle Road northbound is slow from University Road Junction to the Quincentennial Bridge Junction. And that's your traffic and travel on News Talk.
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27: This is News Talk. Across Ireland. This is the home of conversation that counts. This is News Talk.
13: It's 6 o'clock. Good evening. I'm Eamon Torsney. The government says a total ban on the use of e-scooters is still on the cards. Ministers confirmed under-18s will be banned from using e-scooters from next month, with helmets and high-vis gear to become mandatory. From later this year, they will fall under the same rules as motorbikes, meaning licensing, insurance and motor tax will apply. Junior Transport Minister Sean Canny told the Hard Shoulder here on News Talk the government has to take immediate action.
12: Basically, we have to do something. We have to do it fairly rapid. If we were to bring in a ban, an outright ban, it would take legislation to do that, and it would probably wouldn't see the light of day before the end of the year.
13: Well, Dr. Mick Molloy is a consultant in emergency medicine, and he told News Talk the key is enforcement.
23: The change of the age, I'm not sure what the impact will be with any legislative initiative. The issue will be how it's enforced, and it's about the enforcement and about the support of the Gardaí in the enforcement that's going to be the most important part here.
13: In other news, a man has appeared in court charged with dangerous driving following an incident in which a car was driven at a group of people in North County Dublin over the weekend. Four people, including three teenagers, were injured on Harbour Road in Skerries on Saturday night. News Talk's chief reporter Barry White has more.
25: 29-year-old Sean McLuhan of Beechwood Drive, Drogheda, appeared before Bob Brigham District Court this morning. The court heard he was arrested at his home yesterday evening on suspicion of endangerment before later being charged with dangerous driving. Gardaí say they responded to a public order incident on Harbour Road in Skerries shortly after 9:30 p.m. on Saturday. Three teenagers and an adult were injured. The teenagers, two girls and a boy, were taken to Beaumont Hospital with non-life-threatening injuries. Mr. McLuhan was granted bail subject to strict conditions.
13: And Andy Burnham has become the new British Prime Minister, but he won't be taking many of Keir Starmer's top team with him. Rachel Reeves has resigned as Chancellor, and David Lammy's also stood down as Deputy PM, admitting he'd have liked to have continued in the role. Well, in the last few minutes, it's been confirmed Northern Secretary Hilary Benn is the latest minister to lose his role. That's it for now. Headlines at 6:30.
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3: 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Manager John Kiely and members of his team visited Crumlin Children's Hospital in Dublin this morning before returning to Limerick. Kiely spoke about what this tradition means.
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7: Well, dry for most tonight with clear spells, cloudier in the north and west, lowest temperatures 10 to 14 degrees. And now you're up to date on News Talk.
8: Thank you for that, Eamon. You're listening to The Hard Shoulder with Ciara Kelly, and there's still lots to come on the show over the next hour, including Andy Burnham, who was, of course, appointed British Prime Minister today. What does that mean for the Irish relationship with the UK? We will be joined by the UK Ambassador to Ireland, Cara Owen, in just a moment's time. Do you experience gut issues such as bloating or cramps? For many, it's the food you're eating that affects your gut biome. Professor Karen Boland, consultant gastroenterologist at Beaumont Hospital, will have expert advice in about 10 minutes. And Stuart Clark will be joining us for the story of, and this week's he's taking on the specials. If you do have questions for Professor Karen Boland about your gut, lots of people have gut conditions that they would love to get a bit of expert advice on, you can text us now at 53106 at a cost of 30 cent, or indeed you can WhatsApp us for free on 087 1400 106, or of course you can text us about anything at all. We love to hear from you throughout the show. We love your opinions. We don't mind whether you agree, disagree. We love you to get involved in the conversation that counts here on the News Talk Hard Shoulder, and do get in touch. As I said, we would love to hear. Now, as I mentioned, today is the first day of Andy Burnham's prime ministership, and I am joined by British Ambassador to Ireland, Cara Owen. Good evening to you, Ambassador. On this historic day for Britain, with Andy Burnham becoming the seventh prime minister in just 10 years, what do you make of it all?
9: So I think our new Prime Minister gave a really confident and clear speech outside Downing Street. He's obviously inherited a strong legacy from Keir Starmer, including on progress made around the economy and other areas. So it was really good to hear him talking about setting out a new type of politics that was really going to deliver for people all over the country.
8: His message was quite an upbeat, positive one. Unity, common purpose, positivity. I would presume that that is a welcome tone to start out, certainly, with initially.
9: Yes, I think so. And I think he's got a really strong track record of delivery himself while he was mayor of Manchester, and including in his relationship with Ireland, actually, that you may want to talk about later. But it was very positive. It was talking very much about how he's going to set out a 10-year plan later in the year, and that also, including tomorrow, he'd be setting out ways in which his government would want to provide what he calls a bit of breathing space for people who are facing cost of living challenges.
8: Yeah, he described it going forward as he wants his prime ministership to be a circuit breaker in terms of UK politics. And he did say he was going to do things like address the cost of living, and he floated ideas perhaps along the lines of tax breaks for families, etc. It is a difficult time, both politically and economically, for Britain.
9: So I think we have the fastest growth in the G7. I think all Western economies are facing some challenges, particularly around things like the cost of energy. But we've put in place some really strong foundations, including investment in the sectors of the economy that are really going to pull us forward. Similar ones to being invested in Ireland as well, around energy and

0: clean growth, around technology, including harnessing AI for good. So there's been a bunch of activity that's been put in place. I thought what Prime Minister Burnham was talking about was bringing power to every single postcode in the UK so that those government actions can be felt positively in people's pockets and in terms of chances for young people.
1: Yeah. Labour has always traditionally been, Ambassador, a working class person's party, but we have seen them lose huge ground in terms of that demographic to the right. And much of that comes down to issues that I suppose people have concerns around, like migration. How is Labour going to walk that line with working class communities who would appear to be much more hardline in the main on migration than perhaps Labour is?
0: Well, I think Keir Starmer's government shows the approach that was taken, not just ourselves, but also with our partners, including across Europe, around migration. And by the time he left government, migration figures were coming down. And I think both he and Prime Minister Burnham will demonstrate that they are working to ensure that those who have a right to be in the UK are there and contributing fully towards the economy. But I think progress has been made in the last 2 years, and I'm sure Prime Minister Burnham will be wanting to take that forward.
1: And has that progress been, has that involved really Labour moving slightly to the right on migration, tightening up rules?
0: I think it's things like making sure that asylum decisions are made in a timely manner, making sure that we're working really closely with our partners, including across Europe. I think I'm really struck by what people are saying about Keir Starmer's time in government here in Ireland, and many of them talk about the significant investment he made in relationships with our friends and colleagues across Europe, including here in Ireland, and all of those will be used. Something like illegal migration isn't something that you can tackle one country alone. So all of those positive relationships will be used to help us make progress on that.
1: Keir Starmer obviously gave his last speech today. I think many people felt a little sorry for Keir Starmer, in fairness, perhaps. You know, he was talking about his work being done, but he wasn't given an awful lot of choice in terms of choosing the time of his leaving office.
0: I've been really struck by the tributes that have been paid by people in Ireland towards Keir Starmer, really recognising some of the leadership that he showed on some of the issues that really bother us, like defence of Ukraine, for example, where he's really been front and centre, but also in what he did personally around the relationship with Ireland. He made it very much a kind of personal commitment to reset that relationship with Ireland, and I arrived at a time when that was already going well and we've got a good future in front of us. And Andy Burnham is definitely no stranger to Ireland. He's visited many times as Mayor of Manchester, including very early in my tenure here, where I was with him when he went to see the Taoiseach. And he also saw former President Higgins. So I think with respect to UK-Ireland and UK-Europe, I think Keir Starmer has left us in a good place, a really good place from which we can build.
1: Yeah, I think many people here would agree that I suppose the tone of the relationship between Ireland and the UK was improved by Keir Starmer. It had reached new lows over the last number of years, maybe under previous prime ministers, over things like Brexit, over things like Northern Ireland, over things like the border. There were issues. Do you expect to see these cordial relations continue with Andy Burnham? Do you think that he is of a mind with Keir Starmer in terms of his view of UK and Irish relations? I know he has some Irish roots as well.
0: Yeah, he does. Going back to County Louth, I think. But I think it's been a really strong part of what he's done as Mayor of Manchester. He has visited repeatedly for both political and for economic reasons. He believes, in a way that I can see Irish companies and the Irish government also talking about this, he believes in the power of regions to be able to drive economic growth. So when he came over here with the Mayor of Liverpool, three times already and once in my time here. He was very much focusing on learning from things Ireland has done that has gone really well, making sure that our companies know where they can land in each other's companies to drive their own growth. And I think he's got an instinctive kind of political commitment that he talked about when he was here to making sure the relationship between the UK and Ireland is as good as it possibly can be. He's also made a number of visits to Belfast as well. And we've seen Manchester looking at how Dublin, Belfast, Liverpool, Manchester can work together on things like energy, for example, or on things like health and life sciences. So I think he's got an instinctive commitment to it. And I'm sure you will see the good work that has been done between Keir Starmer and the Taoiseach of this country continuing under Prime Minister Burnham.
1: And when you say that he's interested in, I suppose, and he has said this himself, regionalisation, maybe moving away from the old model of centralised government in Westminster, do you think that will have implications for Northern Ireland?
0: I mean, he said very clearly when he was standing outside of Downing Street that he wants to make sure that the government delivers for absolutely everybody across the whole of the UK. I think our government is focused on trying to make sure that Northern Ireland can be as stable and secure and prosperous as possible. So all of the things that Andy Burnham talked about today, I would expect them to have application in Northern Ireland.
1: Okay. You were saying, you know, he learns from things, and I have no doubt you probably do too. How's your Irish going? I know you said that when you took up office in October that you would like to learn Gaelic.
0: I was just off in Inishman a couple of weeks ago learning Irish. I took a course of Gaeilge when I was there, and it was absolutely fantastic to be in a Gaeltacht, having no choice but to speak Gaeilge the whole time. It's amazing how rapidly you can improve your Irish when you have to speak in it and listen to it the whole time.
1: Absolutely.
0: And I really fell in love with Inishman.
1: Yeah, they are actually beautiful islands. You said when you came here for the job that you were bringing your Irish husband home.
0: Yeah, that's right. He's really enjoying it. He comes from outside Ballinasloe. And I think for me, obviously, it's a real advantage to have had that opportunity to get to know Ireland as a family member, even before I took up this position as ambassador. So I bring all of that with me, but I'm really enjoying doing the job too.
1: All right. Maybe last question for you. If you had one hope for the rest of your ambassadorship about the relationship between the UK and Ireland, what would that be?
0: I think it's to help people understand and to take all of the opportunities that are in front of us in all of these really exciting sectors of the future, really. There are no two countries that are better positioned to be able to grasp the opportunities in front of them. We have fantastic research capabilities in both countries. We know each other really well. We can have a kind of cultural familiarity and fit for our companies. It's underpinned by fantastic people-to-people contacts, familial as well as business. And so actually it's making sure that none of that underhits, that our economies are booming through that collaboration, and that also our cultural and people-to-people ties are as strong as they possibly can be. We've got two Premier League teams playing in Croke Park for the first time ever in mid-August, and I think that's just a reminder of how much strength and depth we've got in the relationship already.
1: Seeing as how you did mention football before I let you go, when England are playing, your husband, who does he support? Does he support England?
0: Oh, he knows exactly who he supports, and he will always be wearing green, that's for certain. I was with him in Croke Park yesterday, which is a bit more sad for him as a Galway man.
1: All right, fair
0: enough. Well done, Limerick.
1: And thank you very much for joining us on that. That was Cara Owen there, British Ambassador to Ireland. Now, a recent survey by Precision Biotics found that 60% of adults interviewed said that they experienced digestive issues like bloating, constipation and cramps, with a further 1 in 3 saying their gut health affected their confidence. So what steps can you or should you take to improve your gut health? Joining me now is Professor Karen Boland, Consultant Gastroenterologist at Beaumont Hospital. Good evening to you, Professor. In terms of people's gut health, are there things that they should be doing, and do they revolve around things like supplements, or are they more down to things like diet?
2: It's unfortunately, there is no quick tablet you can give to fix that yet. I mean, the exciting thing is that it's not really hype in the sense that there's definitely an impact of your gut microbiome. This is real science. It's not wellness marketing. It definitely has a mechanistic influence on your physical and your mental health. But much of the research we've had so far has really been looking at the abundance and, I suppose, figuring out what type of microbiome you have rather than identifying a causal link between giving someone a supplement and getting an outcome. So if you're to look at the hard data, that points to the fact that at the moment, certainly, your most powerful tool in relation to helping your microbiome is your fork and how you choose what you eat.
1: That's a great line, by the way, is your fork, as opposed to something you might buy over the counter. You said, what kind of a microbiome do you have? Are I understand that everyone's is individual, but are there, broadly speaking, different types?
2: Yeah, there is. I mean, it's influenced by where you live. Like you can identify, if you look at, and you know, broadly speaking, population-based, you can see trends if you live in a rural area or an urban area. The place that you live, where you came from, you know, a really interesting thing would be your disease risk and your microbiome health often stays with your country of origin if you migrate, but your first generation adopts, your children will adopt the new country. Your microbiome can predict lots of things, and there are lots of influences, and you've got loads of outliers as well then, depending on if you've on antibiotics and if you're on medications. But the main thing to take away from it in terms of your microbiome is you want one that's really diverse, where you've got lots of different types of bacteria, and you want one that's very abundant, where you've got a big number of bacteria and lots of different types within that. And that's really what's characteristic of a healthy microbiome over time.
1: Okay, so how do you foster that in terms of, you said your fork is the most important thing, so what, and I mean broadly, what should we be eating?
2: Well, I suppose a lot of the literature, say if you go to gastroenterology conferences now, and I've been working this area for a long time, but everyone's really coming around to the fact that ultra-processed foods are not helpful, certainly in terms of, they cause dysbiosis, which is really a complex term for saying that your microbiome doesn't have that really healthy characteristic. So a diet that would have a lot of added sugars in it, typically, and a really good example of that would be if you take mice and you give them an inflammatory insult, and you put two classes of mice and you give one a high sugar diet and you give the other a healthier diet with that doesn't have added sugars, the mice with the diet and lower added sugars will heal quicker. So that kind of diet is best, but is trying to avoid those things in your diet. And what to add into your diet, the easiest way to think about it is trying to get a plant-rich diet, a Mediterranean-style diet, whereby you can still have your red meat once a week, you can still take your oily fish and your poultry, but you're trying to derive it as much as possible for whole foods. And I think in Ireland, if you can cook from scratch as much as possible, and it's not practical, and I don't do it all the time myself, but if you can try and be an ingredients-based household, you really won't go wrong.
1: Okay, so actually just make your food like the old way, whatever you're cooking, be it veggies or spuds or meat or whatever it is.
2: As much as possible, because then you don't have those additives, you don't have added sugars. So it's not always possible, and it's in our culture, it's not going to be possible to do it for three meals a day. But trying to follow that generally is the shape of a Mediterranean-style diet, where you're doing, you know, trying to use a bit more olive oil, like, you know, in Ireland, we've got a great dairy culture. We've got brilliant live yogurt, so they bring in your fermented foods in it. We've got loads of opportunities. But broadly speaking, I would say to anybody, rather than fads, if you want to do a really positive thing for your mental health, your microbiome, your cardiovascular health overall, just think about mimicking that Mediterranean-style diet, and you'll do wonders for your long-term health.
1: Before I let you go, and very briefly, if you can be brief on this question, people have texted in loads of things, but this one I think is very interesting. What does your specialist think of the field of psychobiotics, and particularly around the findings that keto diets relieve depression and that sugars and starches cultivate a biome that acts as a broker for the host neurotransmitters, most of which are made in the gut? I'm sure you probably understand the question more than most of our listeners, but there is some kind of a link, isn't there, between mood and food and all of those things?
2: Yes.
1: And what do we know about all of this?
2: 95% of your body's serotonin, which is a direct biological bridge to mood regulation, is produced in your gut. There are definite relationships between very specific bacteria and severe psychiatric illness. But if you were to look at it more broadly in relation to anxiety, depression, social anxiety, what you tend to see is that a good complex microbiome, a good healthy microbiome, seems to be more associated with better social cognition, where you've got kind of better coping mechanisms for anxiety, depression, memory, motivation. But this is all very early stages. I don't think it's really promising, but at the moment, while there is definitely a signal there, there definitely isn't enough for it to make it into guidelines that you should be taking supplements rather than making those other lifestyle changes. And that key term of social cognition to me is really important. If you're having a good diet with lots of people around you, and you've got a big family, and you're doing the exercise, and you're doing all those things, you're helping both your microbiome and you're helping your mental health. And all of these things are cyclical, they're multifactorial, so they're feeding positively into each other. So I think there's a link there, and probably maybe 5 years' time I can go back and give you more data
1: around
2: it.
1: We'll put that text to you again at that stage then. Thank you very much for joining us. That is Professor Karen Boland there, consultant gastroenterologist at Beaumont Hospital. Fascinating field. And I think we will hear more about all of that coming up. But coming up now on The Hard Shoulder, all the business news.
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1: Emmett Oliver joins us now with the business news. Emmett, now is the winter of our discontent, or at least it is if you're an airline.
10: Yes, good evening. It looks that way, I'm afraid. Ryanair out with quarterly results earlier today, and we've been kind of picking over them, Ciara. You would remember last week, Aer Lingus with about 500 jobs expected to go there, cutting routes as well, some of those new US routes. And today it was Ryanair's turn, and they've announced a drop, fairly severe drop of over 34% in their quarterly profit. Still highly profitable company, as you can imagine, but the shares did drop about 6% earlier in the trading day. So why are people a little bit concerned? It's really because the company has 80% of their fuel is hedged. So in other words, they've locked in a particular price there, Ciara, but it's that 20% that is exposed to just the daily movements of the oil and fuel market that actually doubled in the cost of that unhedged portion. So there's a concern that even Ryanair, with its huge, powerful balance sheet, may have a tough time getting through the winter. But when the airline was asked today, they actually expect other carriers to go under. They're saying that these other competitors will either have to cut routes savagely, or else some of them will just simply go into liquidation or receivership. Obviously, no names were mentioned, and we probably don't expect anything in this part of the world, but certainly it looks like there's going to be a certain level of carnage in the wintertime in the airline business based on these fuel costs going onto an industry that it was just coming out of COVID and kind of getting its feet back again. So it is a little bit worrying for the whole sector.
1: You would imagine with the cost of fuel rising, and indeed maybe the loss of routes and airlines, that's going to mean price hikes, isn't it, and flights for consumers.
10: Yeah, you would expect so. They're probably caught the other way as well, in the sense that to kind of encourage people on in the winter, which obviously is a lower, less busy period, they will have to cut fares as well to sort of stimulate some of these routes. And of course, all these airlines, Ciara, have been absolutely, you know, unwinding so many routes. Sometimes you can go to cities and places people have never even heard of that barely get put on maps. So there's been this massive route network expansion, and you kind of wonder, will they all be able to keep all of those ones that are on the periphery? It's okay, your Dublin-Londons or your Dublin-Parises and so on. But those lesser known and more leisure-based routes, you'd have to worry about some of them going into the winter period. Yes,
1: absolutely. Emmett, IMAX shares rising. This is off the back of the Odyssey.
10: Yeah, exactly. Christopher Nolan powering up a whole company here with his new movie, which is out, is after making $264 million in its first weekend, are the global box office takings. And there is a company called IMAX. Now, you're talking to the wrong person, because I'd be happy to watch a movie just on my phone. I just don't get this whole IMAX thing, right? So you're talking to the wrong person. But those who are big movie consumers really want to see it on the big screen. So the company, which is worth $2.1 billion, so it's a much bigger company than you might think. The shares traded up today because people want to see it specifically in that format. It was shot in that particular format, so it's given a big fill up. So Christopher Nolan, he's very fussy about how the movie is shot. It's a special camera that has been used. Talk to the movie buffs about the finer details on that, but it has lifted the company behind these bigger screens, IMAX, today with their shares trading up. So it's not just the movie or the people going, but the people doing all the technology behind the scenes.
1: Excellent stuff. And maybe finally, Emmett, business links with China are growing as Dublin gets its first direct connection to Shanghai.
10: Yeah, and in some ways it's sort of a paradox in the light of what we were saying about Ryanair. But yes, China Eastern Airlines, which I believe is in the top three airlines in China, opening a direct service to Shanghai. And this is going to see massive ramp up in business links between Ireland and China. The aircraft they're using is an A350, holds over 300 people each time, and it's a three times a week service. So about 1,000 people, give or take, going between Ireland and Shanghai. Who would have thought that 10 or 15 years ago? So I suppose, Ciara, it speaks to those deeper links. We're not just an economy looking to UK and US and Europe, but definitely starting to explore out into Asia, which I suppose is a positive thing long term.
1: Absolutely. Look, thank you for that, Emma. We shall chat to you again tomorrow.
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4: with 4Dell. 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See 4Dell.ie. 4Dell Wealth Limited, trading as 4Dell, is regulated by the Central Bank of Ireland.
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11: Thanks, Ciara. Taoiseach Micheál Martin says the laws around e-scooters need to be adhered to if a full ban is to be avoided. The option remains on the table after a meeting of ministers and the Garda Commissioner earlier. They decided to ban e-scooters for under-18s and to introduce a licensing system similar to that for motorbikes later in the year. Andy Burnham has made his first known appointment in his top team as Britain's new Prime Minister. Prime Minister. John Healey has been named the new Chancellor, replacing Rachel Reeves, who earlier announced her departure. Northern Ireland Secretary Hilary Benn has confirmed he's leaving his job. And Robbie Williams has announced a Thomond Park gig next summer. He's playing Limerick on the 6th of July, with tickets going on sale this Friday morning. That's it for now. More at 7.
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4: Thanks to the newly upgraded lounges at Dublin Airport. Great food, comfy seats, and a calm space before takeoff.
11: Well, in Dublin, Oscar Traynor Road eastbound is congested from the Garda station to Malahide Road junction. In Cork, the South Ring Road eastbound is busy, both moving from Junction 7 Douglas West to Junction 10 Mahon. While in Limerick, Parnell Street northbound is busy from Hyde Road Park to Roaches Street, with Roaches Street slow from there to O'Connell Street. And that's your traffic and travel on News Talk.
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12: Good evening, I'm Eve Conway. Liverpool legend Kevin Keegan has passed away at the age of 75. He had been diagnosed with stage 4 cancer earlier this year. WSL side Chelsea have signed Man United forward Melvin Mallard. The fee of approximately €1 million is a club record sale for Man United for a women's player. And FIFA will investigate Argentina's behaviour after the final whistle of the World Cup final. Leandro Paredes was shown a red card for violent conduct during their 1-0 defeat. To access 3 free Off The Ball podcasts a month, download the Go Loud app now.
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11: Well, dry for most tonight with clear spells, but cloudier conditions in the north and west. Lowest temperatures 10 to 14 degrees. 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

0: am delighted to be joined now by Stuart Clark, Deputy Editor of Hot Press, for the story. It can only be after that song, Gangsters, The Specials.
1: Yes, I have to confess there is video footage of me dancing to that recently at a wedding, which I'm trying desperately to keep off the internet. It's working so far.
0: And are you actually doing the kind of the ska dance?
1: I'm kind of geriatrically ska dancing, yeah. Skanking, I think it's called.
0: I'm sure it is.
1: It's a wonderful picture, isn't it?
0: I have it in my head now, and I'm going to keep it there because I like it. Yeah. Tell us how the special started and what... they were part of a movement, of course.
1: As we have said before, punk ran out of steam pretty quickly, and it was what next? There was New Romantic, Graveyard Cheekbones, and could pull off the guy liner. I couldn't. And it's a bit elitist and a bit naff, I thought. Then you had the serious Long Mac Brigade, Joy Division and Echo and the Bunnymen. It was all very monocultural and a bit pretentious, I thought.
0: That would have been probably my end of the stick, yeah. And if the shoe fits, I'll certainly accept pretentious.
1: I do love Joy Division and the Bunnymen, but there's something about ska and two-tone. It was multiracial, it was a real street movement, very political, and you could badly dance to it.
0: All true. A huge band, The Specials, in every sense of the word.
1: Yeah, the original members were Terry Hall, who we'll talk about more in a moment, Neville Staple, Linville Golding, Horace Panter, who's a fine artist and has exhibited here recently, John Bradbury, Jerry Dammers, and Roddy Radiation, possibly not his real name. That was their first single, released on May the 4th, 1979, during the tail end of punk, as I say. A split 7-inch vinyl single, which also featured a self-titled track by The Selector, another Coventry ska band. And it's a reworking of Prince Buster's Jamaican number one, Al Capone. Among those taking notes were future members of Massive Attack, No Doubt, and Rancid. Gwen Stefani was a massive Specials fan. Their own influences included Prince Buster, Toots and the Maytals, and The Clash. Bernie Rhodes, the Clash manager, gets a not very flattering name check in the first verse. They didn't like Bernie very much.
0: And so when they launched onto the scene, and they were part of a new movement that, of course, spawned so many other bands, as you rightly say, were they well received instantly, or how did it all go?
1: John Peel loved them, and back in the day, that was all you needed,
0: yeah.
1: Really. There was a very distinctive look, the pork pie hats. I did have one briefly, but my head's a bit big. I couldn't get one to sit comfortably, so that was a non-starter, really. As well as doing their own stuff, Jerry Dammers, who some would say is the musical brains in the Specials, set up Two Tone, the record label, and they released records by Bad Manners, The Beat, Madness, The Body Snatchers, and The Selector. And between 1979 and 1981, the Specials had 7 UK top 10 hits, among them Too Much Too Young, Rat Race, Stereotype, Do Nothing, and the Father Ted-tastic Ghost Town, which haven't dated one jot, and we'll talk more about Ghost Town in a minute.
0: Yeah, so much to unpack there in terms of bands like Madness. Madness always reminded me of the Specials, but like brought forward and maybe brought a little bit more commercial. That's not to say that the Specials weren't commercial, but were they the more accessible version, do you think, in some way?
1: They were the poppier, cheeky, chappy version.
0: Yeah.
1: A little bit of British Music Hall, I think, in Madness. A bit of Carry On, you know, Carry On Madness. It was interesting because Two Tone overlapped with the skinhead movement. Some skins were very left-wing, some were raving fascists. And
0: That's the horseshoe theory, isn't it? Where the far left and the far right are quite hard to tell apart sometimes.
1: And I mean, I was terrified by even 8-year-old skinheads. I got beaten up once by a group of skinheads who stopped halfway through and apologised because I was the wrong guy. And then for 2 or 3 years, how are you? So I got my kicking out of the way early on, and I was not a rough, tough 14, 15-year-old, and they had, like, you know, steel cap boots. But no, the Specials nailed their colours to the anti-fascist mast and really paid the price in terms of violence at gigs. And I think Linville Golding was actually stabbed and ended up in intensive care back home in Coventry. So to actually be anti-British movement and National Front was to put a target on you. It wasn't just hurty words. It was a good kicking and a stabbing.
0: That's very interesting. And as you said, they were quite political. They were multiracial. And of course, one of their biggest hits, would it be fair to say, Free...
1: That's uncanny. I thought for a minute the Specials AK were guesting in the studio. Yes.
0: Nelson Mandela. Now, this is when they, because this we're back in my teens now, and this is when they became, we all knew Too Much Too Young and all those songs, right? But this is when I suppose they became a little bit more relevant towards my age group, and this was probably towards the end of their...
1: What happened was, after 3 years of being in a tour van together, rifts occur. They often do.
0: Yeah, yeah.
1: Suddenly those smelly feet are less endearing when you're on tour for like 60 dates. So Terry, Neville and Linville went off and started the Funboy 3. One of their songs, well, Fancy That, was about Terry Hall being kidnapped, age 12, by a French paedophile gang. It was really gruesome stuff.
0: And it's true.
1: Oh, a true story. And Terry, bit by bit, revealed what had happened. He was bipolar and struggled his whole life, for good reason, with mental health difficulties. But the Funboy 3, lightning struck again. They had huge hits. Then Terry, and I think Neville, went off and formed the Colourfield.
0: The Colourfield. Of course, he did become... Funboy 3, the main singer really in Funboy 3, and they paired up with the likes of Bananarama.
1: Yeah, they really kick-started Bananarama's career.
0: What was it? It's the way that you do it.
1: I mean, Terry was this wonderfully melancholy character, but he also had a real kind of wry smile. I never met him, but I heard he was an absolutely lovely, lovely man. So while Terry, Neville and Linville were doing that, Jerry Dammers put together the Special AKA.
0: Yeah.
1: With an otherwise brand new lineup, and they recorded Nelson Mandela. Like, the lead singer was a guy called Stan Campbell, and the producer, Elvis Costello.
0: Actually, while you say that, let's just take a listen to it.

0: Nelson Mandela. Most people will know that. Back to what you were saying there, Stuart.
1: Yeah, we mentioned the Funboy 3, which Terry, Neville and Linville started after the band broke up in 81. And they also went on to be the Colourfield, or two of them did, I think.
0: One of my favourite songs of the 80s is If You Ever Think of Me. I'm thinking of You.
1: Yeah.
0: By the Colourfield. Wasn't a huge hit, but just a great, wistful kind of piece of pop music.
1: Terry did Melancholy really well, but there's also that wry, knowing smile. I never met him, but I hear he was. I find it very hard sometimes to talk about people from my youth in the past tense, like David Bowie is, not was, and Terry's the same. But at the same time, in about 1984, Jerry Dammers put together the Special AKA with an otherwise brand new lineup and recorded that song. The lead singer was a guy called Stan Campbell, and the producer, Elvis Costello, who we talked about a few weeks ago, who was also producing The Pogues, their first album. And it's fair to say that became a global clarion call. It was released in March 1984. Nelson Mandela was not released until February 1990 and met Jerry Dammers to say thank you. They actually became very good telephone buddies, which is a kind of an interesting hookup. It's often forgotten that shortly before, Margaret Thatcher, bless her, had called Nelson Mandela a terrorist.
0: Yeah.
1: Amy Winehouse performed a live version, not her finest moment, called Free Blakey My Fella.
0: Of course, he was actually in prison too. I'd forgotten about that.
1: He was.
0: But not really with the same kind of cachet, perhaps, as Nelson Mandela, shall we say.
1: Yeah, not for 30 years and probably not unfairly. After years of infighting, and it was really bad, no Christmas cards or birthday telephone calls, the original lineup reconvened for whatever reason in 2008. I wouldn't say money, because I think they'd all done fairly well in their own right. And they kept playing and recording until Terry passed away in 2022. He was only 63.
0: Yeah, I remember I was sad because he was such a huge part of that whole era of music, wasn't he, in many different inceptions?
1: Yeah, we say this regularly on The Slot. The hardest thing in music is longevity. The business, you know, spits people out really quickly. He lasted until he got pancreatic cancer. And broke the news to the band, I think, about a week or 10 days before he died. So there was like, you know, huge shock. Nobody got a chance to prepare themselves. Not that you really can for that kind of tragic loss. So before he passed away, they released two late career albums, Encore and Protest Songs. And they were a protest song band, which could have been reliving former glories and pretending to be 18 again. But they were admitting that they were, not at the twilight of their lives, but, you know, halfway through, they were adult records, but still full of, like, joy. And I think Encore was their very first UK number one. So it wasn't so much an afterthought as a real revival and continuation.
0: It also, of course, we mentioned Ghost Town earlier, but we might come back to that. It included a killer version of Ghost Town.
1: I mean, that is such an amazing song, immortalised in Father Ted by Father Billy O'Dwyer, a.k.a. the Spin Master. I often say if you get Ghost Town and play it back to back with Down in the Tube Station at Midnight by The Jam, that's all you need to know about Thatcherite Britain, how ugly and dark and nasty and pernicious it was.
0: That's really interesting. Is that, in terms of their legacy, do you think that will be what they are remembered for? I always thought, because I was a kid when these songs came out, and I thought, oh, Ghost Town. I don't think I understood the analogies. I think I thought it was like, oh, going to the, you know, the way you go to like a theme park and there'd be the ghost train or whatever. I didn't really understand it at all. But is that part of their legacy, that they were kind of lampooning Thatcher's Britain and all of that?
1: I think that documenting was important, and obviously the Mandela thing was huge. But I think other bands had been multiracial before, like Hot Chocolate. We'd had the Equals, who were black West Indian kids on Top of the Pops. But we hadn't really seen that cross-cultural pollination that I think was a blueprint for Massive Attack, who I think are massively important in terms of how British music mutated and by extension music all over the world. So I think at a time when the racists were gaining traction, I remember them recruiting. I used to go and see Chelsea, not because I was a fan, because it was like close to my home. And the National Front were recruiting on the terraces. They had a magazine called Bulldog, which they tried to make look kind of musical and very sexy and fun. And it needed somebody with the cojones to stand up and say no. I think there was a real battle going on. And but for the cultural kickback from the specials and the Clash and boxers and footballers, the far right could have got a lot bigger and maybe gained electoral traction, which they never did, thank God.
0: Music has been a friend to the anti-racist movement and to like the anti-LGBT movement and all of that. I think music has actually often stood up and put itself, inserted itself against discrimination, hasn't it?
1: And I think it is still very, very important. I see Billie Eilish and what she talks about, and it might not be as overt as the specials, but she's saying roughly the same thing in a different way and speaking of her own experience. So, as I say, the band realised in 2022 there could be no The Specials without Terry. But there's one last album just released, Live at the Cathedral. Actually, it's a three-disc box set recorded back in 2018, featuring 25 of their biggest songs. You can feel the love and the energy from their hometown Coventry crowd. And it includes a killer version of Ghost Town, which was, as I say, number one back in 1981. And they still sounded fabulous.
0: Look, I think that's a good note to leave it on. And I think we will leave you with Ghost Town this evening. My thanks as ever to Stuart Clark for the story of The Specials, Deputy Editor of Hot Press. That is our lot, though, for the whole show. My lot this evening. Do stay tuned for Off The Ball. They're up next, but I'll be back on the airways 4 o'clock tomorrow. Have a great evening. Here's Ghost Town.

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13: It's an incredibly busy Monday here on Off the Ball. We'll have reaction to the World Cup final, the All-Ireland hurling final, Ireland's loss to New Zealand, and of course, the sad death of the legend that was Kevin Keegan. Off the Ball is after the news.
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14: It's 7 o'clock. Good evening, I'm Daniel Pitcher. The government says a total ban on the use of e-scooters is still on the cards. Ministers confirmed under 18s will be banned from using e-scooters from next month, with helmets and high-vis gear to become mandatory. From later this year, they'll fall under the same rules as motorbikes, meaning licensing, insurance and motor tax will apply. Dr. Mick Molloy, consultant in emergency medicine, says the key is enforcement.
15: The change of the age, I'm not sure what the impact will be with any legislative initiative. The issue will be how it's enforced, and it's about the enforcement and about the support of the Gardaí in the enforcement that's going to be the most important part here.
14: Forza Trade Union wants to see outstanding issues in the dispute involving school secretaries and caretakers resolved as soon as possible. It's after the Labour Court made recommendations to address the issue of pensions for the workers. It's recommending a mix of lump sum payment on retirement, auto-enrolment and statutory pension. Forza's Andy Pike says members will be balloted once all outstanding issues are resolved.
16: We would be hopeful that now the biggest issue, which was the lack of a comparable pension arrangement, has been resolved, or at least the court has issued its recommendation. We'd be hopeful that swift progress could be made on the other outstanding issues.
14: An increasing number of people are seeking health advice from social media as opposed to turning to medical professionals, according to a pharmacist group, Vital Pharmacies, who say that they're seeing a growing number of patients spending significant sums on health products that have little evidence to support online claims. Pharmacist Sheena Mitchell says AI is being used to alter before and after images on social media, giving false narratives.
3: I'd highly urge people to go in and visit their local vital pharmacy and discuss any concerns they have or any products that they're just even curious about with their local pharmacist.
14: And in the UK, the new British Prime Minister says his first task will be to end rough sleeping and has promised to help people across the UK live well. During his first speech outside Downing Street, Andy Burnham pledged to devolve power away from London. He also wants to win over voters who are fed up with politics. His team has confirmed that he'll unveil a 10-year plan later this year. That's your news for now.
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14: Dry for most tonight with clear spells but cloudier conditions in the north and west. Lowest temperatures of 10 to 14 degrees. And now you're up to date on News Talk.
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13: You're welcome along to Monday night's Off the Ball. It's Mick McCarthy here with you until 10 o'clock tonight. Owen is back in a couple of days, believe it or not, but you've got me for the next two nights anyway. We have a lot to talk about tonight, none more so than the very sad death. The news came true today, the sad death of the legendary Liverpool player, Hamburg player, Newcastle manager, England manager, even Kevin Keegan, who died today at the age of 75. We're going to hear from one of his former teammates. We'll hear from him himself when he was on the show a couple of years ago now. Maybe 6 years ago at this stage, when he was on the show with John Giles. And we'll relive the memory of one of the great football figures and seemingly anyway one of the real nice guys of sport in this part of the world. So really sad day there. Also lots more to talk about. Like, it was this insanely busy weekend, insanely packed weekend of sport. We talked about it in advance, and so often when we do, it turns out to be just that little bit disappointing. We had a hurling final where Limerick were dominant on the pitch and on the scoreboard. Pat Ryan and James O'Connor will be on after 8 o'clock to talk about that. We had a World Cup final where Spain were dominant on the pitch, if not quite on the scoreboard, until extra time. And so much to talk about from both teams in that game. Marcelo Mora Iraho will join us after 9 o'clock to discuss what was frankly a bizarre performance by Argentina last night, both during the game and post-match. New Zealand 40, Ireland 21 means Ireland's wait for a win at Eden Park goes on, as is the case for so many countries. Fiona Hayes will be on Monday Night Rugby to discuss the positives and negatives of Ireland's inaugural Nations Championship campaign, or the first half of it anyway. You can get in touch with the show, WhatsApp 087-9180-180, or you can get us across social media. Arthur O'Dea and Stephen Doyle are with me for tonight's news round. How are you doing, gentlemen?
17: All in good form, Mick. Well,

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0: Across Ireland, this is the home of conversation that counts. This is News Talk.
6: A very good night from the newsroom. I'm Daniel Pitcher. The sale of e-scooters in toy shops will be banned under new regulations. All under 18s will be banned from having them, while adults have to register and get tax and insurance to use one. The Taoiseach Micheál Martin says parents also have to step up.
7: We'll be banning all of that. That'd be all rendered again illegal in terms of point of sale. But also, we'll make a difference. We have other laws that ban stuff under 18. It's crazy that young children should be using e-scooters. And I think parents need to take on responsibility here as well.
6: Women are disproportionately remanded in custody based on minor offences, according to the newest report from the Irish Penal Reform Trust, which says unaffordable bail, sometimes as low as €30, can effectively deny bail to people living in poverty. It says even if women have been granted bail, they can be placed in detention because they cannot afford to pay it. Legal and Public Affairs Manager Niamh McCormack says because so many primary caregivers are women, money is being prioritised towards looking after children as opposed to paying for the bail.
8: Being placed in custody as a woman completely destabilises the family because you lose your accommodation, you lose your support. And so we're calling on the government to put in place specific measures so that women with children and women with babies are not being placed in pretrial detention.
6: Almost 600 people have reversed the decision to opt out of becoming an organ donor since the new system came into effect. Since June of 2025, all adults in Ireland are presumed to consent to organ donation after death unless they explicitly opted out or are in an excluded group. A 28-year-old man's been charged with the murder of former MP Anne Whittingham. She was found in her home in Dartmoor earlier this month after suffering serious injuries. Joshua Kerry, who's from Rotherham, will appear in court tomorrow. Head of National Counter-Terrorism Policing Assistant Commissioner Lawrence Taylor says that they're still trying to establish what happened.
9: Determining the motivation, including any possible political motivation, remains an active avenue of investigation for our detectives. And as with all murder investigations, understanding the why is a key part of our inquiries.
6: That's your news for now.
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11: Good evening, I'm Eve Conway. Former England captain and manager Kevin Keegan has passed away at the age of 75. The two-time Ballon d'Or winner had been diagnosed with stage 4 cancer earlier this year. As a manager, he took charge of Newcastle, Fulham, Manchester City and the England national team. As a player with Liverpool, he won 3 league titles, an FA Cup, the European Cup and 2 UEFA Cups. Speaking after signing him in 1971, Bill Shankly backed him to make the step up.
12: And Keegan, we saw a man who had the one thing that we wanted, apart from his ability, his natural enthusiasm. And this is the thing that's missing from everybody, natural enthusiasm. Half the world's short of natural enthusiasm, but Kevin Keegan isn't.
11: FIFA will internally investigate Argentina's conduct after the final whistle of the World Cup final. Leandro Paredes was shown a red card for violent conduct after he grabbed and pushed some of the Spanish players following their 1-0 extra time defeat. Molina attempted to knock over Rodri and coach Roberto Ayala tried to punch Dani Olmo in the face. The whole Argentina squad turned their back on the trophy celebration. WSL side Chelsea have signed Manchester United forward Melvin Mallard. Mallard worked with Chelsea manager Sonia Bonpaster coming through the academy at Lyon. The fee of approximately €1 million is a club record sale for Man United for a women's player. And finally, the Limerick hurlers have arrived back home with the Liam McCarthy Cup. This is their 6th All-Ireland hurling title in the last 9 years and 13th overall. Captain Cian Lynch visited Crumlin Children's Hospital in Dublin this morning before returning to Limerick.
13: Yes, we're on top of the world yesterday, last night, still on top of the world today, but just to kind of ground yourself and just see what people are actually going through on a daily basis. You know, we as players obviously had unbelievable day yesterday, unbelievable few days ahead, but just to be able to meet, I suppose, people that are up this morning, going at life and just trying to drive things on, and obviously wish you the very best of luck.
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6: Dry for most tonight with clear spells, but cloudier conditions in the north and west. Lowest temperatures of 10 to 14 degrees. And now you're up to date on News Talk.
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14: Very welcome to tonight's show. Tom Dunn with you, and delighted to be back with you. Only have three shows for you this week. I'm on Sean's show on Thursday, out in the bright lights. Like a vampire stumbling into the bright lights I am when I do a daytime show. So, but big points to make to you is, this is the second last week of July, and all I'd say is enjoy it. It's peak summer. Savor it. Listen to the music. Feel the heat. Raise a glass. Enjoy your friends. Don't be thinking about August and all that goes with it. We're in the middle of it now. Lean into it and enjoy it. So, big things this week. Forest Fest, Galway International Arts Festival. Both some brilliant, and we'll tell you loads about them. This is one of those songs that you get a chance to play at a particular time of the year. This is that particular time of the year. Break up your sentence like that.

Boys of Summer, which I'll always say was a favourite song of Jerry Ryan. If you remember back to the days of Jerry Ryan on the radio, he loved that. He certainly did. Tom Nunn with you, hoping you're all well. As I'm saying, lean into July. We're at peak summer. Don't be writing it off. Don't think we need to start putting wrappers on school books or any of that, because just relax. Enjoy the sun. It's all good. It's only July the 20th. This is the peak time. Excellent. Before we carry on, I want to talk to you about Forest Fest, and I want to talk to you about the Galway International Arts Festival. I've had 3 gigs in 4 days. It's been like a tour, really. Thursday night, I was in Mike the Pies with Fiacna and Alan. That was just absolutely magnificent. Where would you begin? I mean, the audience, they're a really beautiful crowd. And Aidan, who's the man behind Mike the Pies, it's such a passion project. It's such a joy to play. Then I was at the New Ross Guitar Festival with Something Happens, and that was completely brilliant. What a beautiful venue they have there. What great people again, and a lovely, lovely audience. And then yesterday in Arklow for the Seabreeze Festival. First time I've been on the back of a truck in some time, but it was great, really enjoyable. So live music is alive and well. Dedicate this to all those brilliant venues and all those people who put their hearts and their energies on the line to make live music happen. I was down looking at the posters in Mike the Pies of Fontaines DC. One of the very, very first gigs. They have the set list, the actual handwritten set list the band left behind them. Brilliant stuff.

SDC from reading the handwritten set that they left behind them at Mike the Pies when they played there. It looks like Boys in the Betterland. Every single song is just one word, so it just says Boys. I think that's Boys in the Betterland. If it is, it's the only song, I think, from the sets that made it onto any of the albums, as far as I can see, anyway. Now, I mentioned Aidan and Mike the Pies. I have to also mention Anna in the venue we were in, the Fabulous Theatre venue in New Ross, and then on top of an old church, it is really gorgeous, and then on top of that, Mary yesterday at the Seabreeze Festival. Thank all of you for making such a great time for all of us. Rolling Stones, back to what is one of the best albums of the year and their version of a song you'll know very well.

The Rolling Stones and their completely brilliant version of You Know I'm So Good from Amy Winehouse from them. Let me see now. Talked about the Forest Fest, which is this weekend from the 24th to the 26th. And Beeswax Farm, Emo, County Leash is the place to be. The lineup is absolutely off the clock. Just looking at Friday, Echon, the Bunnymen, the Charltons, the Undertones, Ned's Atomic Dustbin, The Wedding Present, Bruce Fox and Something Happens, God Bless. Down you go, just band after band. And then on Saturday, Deacon Blue, The Coronas, Paul Brady, Lloyd Cole, The Fratellis, Keela and Brass. It goes on and on. And the one and only

I'll play more from them throughout the week. But who else have we got down at Emo for the Forest? Boontown Rats on Sunday. Holy moly. Feeder, Curb Dog, Black Grape, The Wonder Stuff. And then, of course, headlining the main stage, the one and only Madness.

0: Madness will be headlining the Forest Fest this coming Sunday. You'll be able to see them. There's some great gigs, and I have to say an awful lot of them are down to the Galway International Arts Festival, which is happening this week as well. Gweno, Badly Drawn Boy, part of that, Sylvia Spector, Kate Nash, James playing both festivals. How amazing is that? And Tolan McKay playing in Munro's on Thursday night. So great things. Do you want to take something though? One more Forest Fest act, Echo and the Bunnymen, after this.
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0: You're very welcome back. Tom Dunn with you, News Talk 106 to 108. And tonight, taking a look at both the Forest Fest and the Galway International Arts Festival, which are both on this week, and wonderful music throughout the land with both of them. But let me see now, all these fantastic choices. New single from Echo and the Bunnymen for you tomorrow night on the show. But ahead of that, let's go back.

Bunnymen and The Cutter, and you can see them headlining. I think it is on the Saturday. You'll be able to see them at the Forest Festival. I hope I'm right about that. I don't have that in front of me now. I'm after putting it away. Let me see. Tullamore McKay, Munro's great venue. Actually, the Irish venue of the year last year in the IMRO Live Music Awards, Live Music Venue Awards. So if you're late to them. And Tullamore McKay. Now, Tullamore McKay came to extreme prominence when she covered a version of a Saw Doctor song, and Saw Doctors are also one of the bands appearing at the Heineken Big Top on Friday. That's when you can see them. But she became very famous doing a version of N17. I still love it. And this is it.

Kelly McKay and her completely stunning version of N17, and I cannot see any version of the world in which she won't perform that in Munro's on Thursday night. And I am, if the Saw Doctors are in town for the following night, I wonder might there be a hookup between them. One wonders whether she will join them or they will join her. I wonder. Just putting it out there. So there's a new Tricky album just about to be released, and I was reading about it. I did not know this. His daughter was Mina Maisie Topleybird, and she was 24 and passed away sadly in 2019. Did not know that. And this album very much deals with that, and apparently he's been trying to come to terms with it, obviously, ever since 2019 when that happened. When I saw the name, I thought of Martina Topleybird, who was very successful a few years ago. Not the same person. Odd second name, isn't it? Topleybird. I wouldn't imagine there are many Topleybirds in the world, but it was his daughter, Mina Maisie Topleybird. Very sad. The album sounds like it's very good. I haven't got tracks from it yet, but I do have this.

drugs ensures my insanity. Passiveness ensures the struggle for my family. But hungry, beware of our appetite. Distant drums ringing music for kill tonight. The kill which I share with my passengers. We take our fill, take our fill, take our fill. I stand firm for a soil. Liquor I come for, but they juice me. Dress me up to sissy. Confused by different memories. Details of Asian remedies. Conversations of what's become of enemies. My brain thinks bomb-like. So I listen, he's a con.

0: Tricky and Hell is around the corner, of course, the huge hit from him. Hopefully stuff from the new album throughout the show tomorrow and Thursday. Also later on when I can get time to get to it. The new album from the Waterboys, 3-CD set, once again drawn from the Fisherman's Blues sessions, and once again brilliant. What's it all about? But I see Badly Drawn Boy is part of the Galway International Arts Festival. He plays tomorrow night in Munro's. Track from him after this.
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0: And this is a man who had a trial for Manchester United once. Can you believe it? It is Badly Drawn Boy. Tomorrow night, Munro's in Galway, the Galway International Arts Festival.

Ozzy Drummer Boy and Silent Sigh. I've interviewed the man himself several times, Damon, and he's an absolute joy to interview. If the opportunity arises again, we will take it. Bellex won the Heineken Big Top at the Galway International Arts Festival on Saturday night.

Alex One and Space Walk. What a spectacular piece of music. They are in the Galway International, the Heineken Big Top as part of the Galway International Arts Festival. If you are heading down for the gigs, take time out of your day to wander around and see the various exhibits, and maybe one or two of the installations you can get into, or very short daytime plays you can kind of nip in and out of as well. Well, not, you'll stay for the duration, but they are short. Sprints as well in the Roisin Dubh on Saturday. That'll be brilliant.

0: And from Sprints, you can see them in the Roisin Dubh this coming Saturday. Loads of great stuff in the next hour, including that album from the Waterboys. Stay with us.
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8: A very good night from the newsroom. I'm Daniel Pitcher. The sale of e-scooters in toy shops will be banned under new regulations. All under 18s will be banned from having them, while adults have to register and get tax and insurance to use one. The Taoiseach Micheál Martin says parents also have to step up.
9: We'll be banning all of that. That'd be all rendered again illegal in terms of point of sale. But also, we'll make a difference. We have other laws that ban stuff under 18. It's crazy that young children should be using e-scooters. And I think parents need to take on responsibility here as well.
8: Women are disproportionately remanded in custody based on minor offences, according to the newest report from the Irish Penal Reform Trust, which says unaffordable bail, sometimes as low as €30, can effectively deny bail to people living in poverty. It says even if women have been granted bail, they can be placed in detention because they cannot afford to pay it. Legal and Public Affairs Manager Niamh McCormack says because so many primary caregivers are women, money is being prioritised towards looking after children as opposed to paying for the bail.
10: Being placed in custody as a woman completely destabilises the family because you lose your accommodation, you lose your support. And so we're calling on the government to put in place specific measures so that women with children and women with babies are not being placed in pretrial detention.
8: Almost 600 people have reversed the decision to opt out of becoming an organ donor since the new system came into effect. Since June of 2025, all adults in Ireland are presumed to consent to organ donation after death unless they explicitly opted out or are in an excluded group. A 28-year-old man's been charged with the murder of former MP Anne Whittingham. She was found in her home in Dartmoor earlier this month after suffering serious injuries. Joshua Kerry, who's from Rotherham, will appear in court tomorrow. Head of National Counter-Terrorism Policing Assistant Commissioner Lawrence Taylor says that they're still trying to establish what happened.
11: Determining the motivation, including any possible political motivation, remains an active avenue of investigation for our detectives. And as with all murder investigations, understanding the why is a key part of our inquiries.
8: That's your news for now.
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13: Good evening, I'm Eve Conway. Former England captain and manager Kevin Keegan has passed away at the age of 75. The two-time Ballon d'Or winner had been diagnosed with stage 4 cancer earlier this year. As a manager, he took charge of Newcastle, Fulham, Manchester City and the England national team. As a player with Liverpool, he won 3 league titles, an FA Cup, the European Cup and 2 UEFA Cups. Speaking after signing him in 1971, Bill Shankly backed him to make the step up.
14: And Keegan, we saw a man who had the one thing that we wanted, apart from his ability, his natural enthusiasm. And this is the thing that's missing from everybody, natural enthusiasm. Half the world's short of natural enthusiasm, but Kevin Keegan isn't.
13: FIFA will internally investigate Argentina's conduct after the final whistle of the World Cup final. Leandro Paredes was shown a red card for violent conduct after he grabbed and pushed some of the Spanish players following their 1-0 extra time defeat. Molina attempted to knock over Rodri and coach Roberto Ayala tried to punch Dani Olmo in the face. the whole Argentina squad turned their back on the trophy celebration. WSL side Chelsea have signed Manchester United forward Melvin Mallard. Mallard worked with Chelsea manager Sonia Bonpaster coming through the academy at Lyon. The fee of approximately €1 million is a club record sale for Man United for a women's player. And finally, the Limerick Hurlers have arrived back home with the Liam McCarthy Cup. This is their 6th All-Ireland hurling title in the last 9 years and 13th overall. Captain Cian Lynch visited Crumlin Children's Hospital in Dublin this morning before returning to Limerick.
15: 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You know, we as players obviously had an unbelievable day yesterday, unbelievable few days ahead, but just to be able to meet, I suppose, people that are up this morning, going at life and just trying to drive things on, and obviously wish you the very best of luck.
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8: Staying mostly dry with a mix of cloud and clear spells this evening with lows of 10 to 14 degrees. In the morning, it'll start off mostly cloudy with some sunny spells gradually increasing and highest temperatures of 19 to 24 degrees. And now you're up to date on News Talk.
0: Thank you very much. Loads to come in this hour, including, well, I have a great little piece coming in a moment, but it was this day in 1969 that man landed on the moon, which was, well, an incredible day. And I think generally regarded as one of, a moment of where humanity thought the future was so bright it would need to wear shades. Proven wrong, but, you know, some great musical pieces around that. Music from Margaret Price, The Waterboys, left tracks from that album to Damon Dempsey as well. But first, today would have been Chris Cornell's birthday. This recorded live at the Red Robinson Show Theatre in Vancouver.

recorded live in Vancouver on April the 30th, 2011. That is, of course, Black Hole Sun from Soundgarden. So, yeah, this day in 1969 was when man landed on the moon. I did have an idea for a film very, very lightly put together in my head, and I'd need probably a screenwriter and probably a book to base it on. I have a name, called 3 Days, One Summer, that would be the name. 3 Days, One August, actually. And day one would be the moon landing and all of the euphoria that goes around with that. So people watching their TVs.

So that is scene one from my 3 days, 1 August film that I'm working on in my brain at the moment, right? So that's the moon landings. That's one of the days, and that's very optimistic, and people are all looking at the TVs, and it's going all around the world, and it's kind of, we'd like to teach the world to sing in perfect harmony and all that kind of stuff. That's going on. Then it shoots to happening very much in the same time frame, Woodstock. And again, that's very optimistic as well. That's people all going to the garden at Woodstock and all that, and holding hands and giving it to the man and all those kind of things. Then in the middle of all that, Jimi Hendrix goes on stage just as dawn breaks and plays this searing version of the Star Spangled Banner, which is where he takes back the stars and stripes, which has been kind of co-opted onto the Vietnam War, and says, it's our flag too, mister. You didn't have to say mister at that. So that's day two of this film that I'm

Yes, so Jimi Hendrix is day two of the 3 days in 1 August, and that's, you know, the reality of Woodstock and the Vietnam War and all those kind of things. So you've got day one, the moon landings, ultimate optimism. Day two, you're at Woodstock again, amazing optimism. But then it shoots to London and Abbey Road Studios, where the band are capturing the real reality of the situation. That isn't starting, it's ending. It's good, isn't it? All I need now is a film for it.

0: sure Hollywood, you know, meetings have been concluded and handshake deals have been agreed, unless than a premise of we have the soundtrack, we have a title, and we have a general where the story is told. Oh, what would you run through that? A love affair or some tragedy or something like that? 3 days, 1 August in cinemas in about a million years' time. We tried to play tribute to Woody Guthrie on Wednesday night show. It was his birthday. But we couldn't find, well, the version, the Bob Dylan song, Woody Guthrie, is a classic mono recording, or it's being stereofied with the vocal in one channel and the music in the other. So if I was to play it on News Talk, a mono station, you'd get one or other, which is too big a risk. But I've managed to fix all that and bring the Water Boys into it as well. And we'll have that for you after this.
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3: 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And the steward opened the toilet door after they exited it. 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
0: You're very welcome back. 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And Atlantic Rain, The Lost Fisherman's Blues Recordings, is the name of the latest release from the Water Boys, which once again goes back and mines that rich vein of recordings they recorded when they were in Spittle, recording the Fisherman's Blues album. I remember those sessions. They were very famous because they kind of recorded every single thing they did. There were various kind of urban myths going around. One was that they were responsible for something like one half of all the quarter-inch tape used in Ireland that year. I could well believe that. The funnier one was that they were responsible for 50% of all the gaffer tape used in Ireland, which is a tape, pretty heavy tape used for taping things down on stages, really. I'm not sure either of them are remotely true, but they certainly are responsible for an awful lot of amazing music. As I listen to this, because this is the third time, you've gone back for the album, you've gone back for the extra recordings, and now we're back for the extra recordings. So third time to the well, and the well keeps giving is all I can say. So this is their version of Woody Guthrie, very famous song.

This Land Is Your Land, the Woody Guthrie song. It was his birthday last Wednesday, so nice to kind of properly celebrate it with that. It's an amazing collection of tracks, it really is. I'm trying to get my head around why it's so good. I have a few theories. One, Mick's a genius, that's really an easy one. He really is. Two, he was in a rich vein of form, because geniuses can have moments where things don't come to them, but this is a moment where everything is coming to him, and everything that's coming to him is brilliant. Three, he's a brilliant band leader. And when he sets those kind of musicians around him, he's the ideal man at the centre of all of that. And four, the band are amazing, amazing players. And when they get these tracks and those kind of songs and fit in together, there's nothing they can't do. He used to say they were the greatest band on the planet at the time. And I wouldn't disagree with that. If I get one more in from that album, I will. In the meantime, Margot Price.

Woody Guthrie song on that album too. That is Margaret Price and Oval Room. This is Damon Dempsey. Really getting to like this. His version of Hugh McCall's Go Move Shift.

Dempsey and Gunmove Shift, which is a Keenan McCall song, and they'd hear Most Famous by the one and only Christy Moore. And I've said the one and only three times on the show tonight. That's very poor, isn't it? I'll have a word with myself later, and I'll make sure it never happens again. Let me see. I've been loving this. There's a new album called Pet Sound that's nothing got to do with the Beach Boys. It's various indie bands writing songs about their pets. Eight about dogs, seven about cats, and I think there's one about a parrot or something. But this is the Magnetic Fields song. I've put in the wrong... Oh, my God, what am I going to do? I can't not play this now. This is acoustic guitar. I'll go for the dog song in a moment. Excuse me. You won't regret this. It's beautiful.

0: Magnetic Fields and their song about Fido, the dog. 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He's my black four hairy. No, he's my black four-legged hairy friend. I don't know where he starts or where he ends. We have our first two lines. If you have other lines to that song, please email me, tom@newstalk.com. We'll have more after this.
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0: You're very welcome back. This is Ready Pete. Oh.

voice, Rady Pete, and this is a very special request. Niecy O'Keefe says, I was a 16-year-old weirdo ringing up Tom Happens back in the day requesting the Blue Nile. All the more welcome.

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0: Across Ireland, this is the home of conversation that counts. This is News Talk.
5: A very good night from the newsroom. I'm Daniel Pitcher. The sale of e-scooters in toy shops will be banned under new regulations. All under 18s will be banned from having them, while adults have to register and get tax and insurance to use one. The Taoiseach Micheál Martin says parents also have to step up.
6: We'll be banning all of that. That'd be all rendered again illegal in terms of point of sale. But also, we'll make a difference. We have other laws that ban stuff under 18. It's crazy that young children should be using e-scooters. And I think parents need to take on responsibility here as well.
5: Women are disproportionately remanded in custody based on minor offences, according to the newest report from the Irish Penal Reform Trust, which says unaffordable bail, sometimes as low as €30, can effectively deny bail to people living in poverty. It says even if women have been granted bail, they can be placed in detention because they cannot afford to pay it. Legal and Public Affairs Manager Niamh McCormack says because so many primary caregivers are women, money is being prioritised towards looking after children as opposed to paying for the bail.
7: Being placed in custody as a woman completely destabilises the family because you lose your accommodation, you lose your support. And so we're calling on the government to put in place specific measures so that women with children and women with babies are not being placed in pretrial detention.
5: Almost 600 people have reversed the decision to opt out of becoming an organ donor since the new system came into effect. Since June of 2025, all adults in Ireland are presumed to consent to organ donation after death unless they explicitly opted out or are in an excluded group. A 28-year-old man's been charged with the murder of former MP Anne Whittingham. She was found in her home in Dartmoor earlier this month after suffering serious injuries. Joshua Kerry, who's from Rotherham, will appear in court tomorrow. Head of National Counter-Terrorism Policing Assistant Commissioner Lawrence Taylor says that they're still trying to establish what happened.
8: Determining the motivation, including any possible political motivation, remains an active avenue of investigation for our detectives. And as with all murder investigations, understanding the why is a key part of our inquiries.
5: That's your news for now.
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10: Good evening, I'm Eve Conway. Former England captain and manager Kevin Keegan has passed away at the age of 75. The two-time Ballon d'Or winner had been diagnosed with stage 4 cancer earlier this year. As a manager, he took charge of Newcastle, Fulham, Manchester City and the England national team. As a player with Liverpool, he won 3 league titles, an FA Cup, the European Cup and 2 UEFA Cups. Speaking after signing him in 1971, Bill Shankly backed him to make the step up.
11: And Keegan, we saw a man who had the one thing that we wanted, apart from his ability, his natural enthusiasm. And this is the thing that's missing from everybody, natural enthusiasm. Half the world's short of natural enthusiasm, but Kevin Keegan isn't.
10: FIFA will internally investigate Argentina's conduct after the final whistle of the World Cup final. Leandro Paredes was shown a red card for violent conduct after he grabbed and pushed some of the Spanish players following their 1-0 extra time defeat. Molina attempted to knock over Rodri and coach Roberto Ayala tried to punch Dani Olmo in the face. the whole Argentina squad turned their back on the trophy celebration. WSL side Chelsea have signed Manchester United forward Melvin Mallard. Mallard worked with Chelsea manager Sonia Bonpaster coming through the academy at Lyon. The fee of approximately €1 million is a club record sale for Man United for a women's player. And finally, the Limerick Hurlers have arrived back home with the Liam McCarthy Cup. This is their 6th All-Ireland hurling title in the last 9 years and 13th overall. Captain Cian Lynch visited Crumlin Children's Hospital in Dublin this morning before returning to Limerick.
12: Yes, we're on top of the world yesterday, last night, still on top of the world today, but just to kind of ground yourself and just see what people are actually going through on a daily basis. 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
5: Staying mostly dry with a mix of cloud and clear spells this evening with lows of 10 to 14 degrees. In the morning, it'll start off mostly cloudy with some sunny spells gradually increasing and highest temperatures of 19 to 24 degrees. And now you're up to date on News Talk.
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13: We have to kick off with what everybody was watching last night, the World Cup final. And it isn't, let's face it, just the football that we're talking about. It's the halftime show. The standard 15-minute interval was extended to just under half an hour as Madonna, Shakira, Coldplay, Justin Bieber and the Muppets, to name a few, were crammed onto our screens. So, was this the sensational celebration it promised to be, or more of a chaotic fever dream? It was the latter, I think. To discuss all of this, I'm now joined by senior sports writer with the 42, Gavin Casey, and broadcaster and entertainment journalist Serena Bellissimo. You're both very, very welcome to the show. I'm going to actually start with the football, Gavin, because I have been invested in the World Cup for 6 weeks now. I have given it more time than I will ever care to think about. Last night's final, right? Spain definitely deserved winners. They dominated the game. They created all the chances. There was a lovely goal from play, but by God, it was lackluster for 90 minutes.
14: Yeah, well, I'm sorry that you invested so much time in it, to be honest, but it was one of those finals that sort of reminds you that when it really all boils down to one particular game, the tension and the, I guess, the fear of losing does tend to take over, right? And it kind of felt to me like the worst final since 2010, which Spain, incidentally, also won. They beat the Netherlands back in 2010, and last night it was sort of a similar kind of a slog, you know? I have to say, and we're going to talk about it, obviously, the halftime show almost came like a reprieve even to a football fan, you know, so it was, look, you've got Argentina and Lionel Messi who probably proved themselves at the very, very, very, very top level to be a little bit limited. They were lacking in the kind of cutting edge to actually open a game up or to bend the game in their favour, and Spain who tend to kind of beat teams by a thousand cuts, and

0: Ronaldinho and R9 driving out with Donna.
1: I'll be honest, man, was when it finished.
2: I didn't enjoy it at all.
1: I like a lot of them artists, but I thought it was crap.
3: It really, really, really made me laugh because I would be in agreement. I mean, on paper, Gavin, right? Even if you disagree with the idea of a halftime show, it's not the Super Bowl. On paper, you have Madonna, you have Shakira, you had Justin Bieber. It is the World Cup final, one of the biggest sporting spectacles of the year. And it just fell flat.
4: Yeah, I'm not going to lie. I think Wayne Rooney summed it up pretty well. I was looking forward to it by the time that it ran around. You know, I was like, oh, at least this will be something different. And I was watching a game with, 10, 15 of my friends and having a few glasses of wine. And we were broadly enjoying it, but we kind of realized about halfway through the first half, we were mostly enjoying just each other's company. You know, it wasn't so much about the game. So when the halftime show came around, we were like, this could be interesting. But I thought it kind of stank, to be honest. I mean, like, Madonna was cool. Look, to see Ronaldo Nazario, the original Ronaldo, and Ronaldinho sort of steering Madonna out onto the pitch, that was interesting. But then you have Justin Bieber playing a really beautiful, haunting kind of acoustic tune. I was kind of thinking, give us a banger, you know what I mean? Like, give us something that'll get us up in our living rooms around the globe. And Shakira, the same. I mean, I know she sang the original World Cup song, or the official World Cup song, but God, like, even if she threw it back to 2010 and gave us a rendition of Waka Waka, I think it would have been a little bit more appealing, you know. To me, it did fall flat to a degree. But that's me speaking as an English-speaking Westerner, you know. Like, there was BTS from Korea who performed also, and one of my flatmates actually is from the Philippines, and she was losing her mind when she saw BTS were performing. You know, she really enjoyed that. But it was... It added to the sense of the entire thing being a little bit of a slog. and it felt like the longest halftime of all time, I would argue. Look, the Americans do this better than anybody. You can maybe make that case in the sense that they invented the halftime show. But last night was maybe not the finest hour for it.
3: I want to bring you in, Serena, because Gavin mentioned Madonna there. I actually thought her contribution was one of the poorest. I felt like she was miming a different song. And to have Ronaldo and Ronaldinho drive her out in that car from the bowels of the stadium onto the pitch, looking around as if they'd never actually been on a pitch before. Bieber singing one of the world's saddest songs, dripping in earnestness as if he wasn't there to be part of the celebration. I just thought it was so saccharine, so populist. Awful.
5: Really? What? I thought the complete opposite. I thought it was a bit of fun. I had my kids telling me off the whole time because we watched it as a family, and the kids were like, would you stop moving, Mum, and let me just enjoy what's on screen. I was dancing away. I was laughing. Like, I don't know if we were supposed to laugh at the show, but, like, you know, you go from Madonna and then, you've got BTS and then you've got the Muppets. The Muppets just appeared and were doing their thing. And then you have Miss Piggy and Kermit. And then you've got the Norwegian row that became really popular. I felt like, though, like, it was a bit of a mess because we also had Chris Martin from Coldplay curated it all, and he ended up there at the very end. And Madonna's bit was pre-recorded at the start, so that's why it was very slick. And then she came onto the field, as you said. But I actually felt like, the more I think about it, it felt like a TikTok scroll where you're going, okay, I'm done with that act. Let's move to the next thing on my TikTok feed. It was very short, and it felt like you were getting whiplash because, like, okay, we're getting into this act and now it's time for this act. And they were trying to jam far too much into the 11 minutes. But having said that, I just thought it was a bit of fun.
3: As you mentioned there, Chris Martin from Coldplay, who I thought was sort of hiding behind the children there because the children were singing at the end, and in fact the children who danced alongside Shakira were probably the two highlights for me. I expected more from him because Coldplay know how to put on a show, and the theme was love, but to me it sort of lacked that emotion, it lacked that punch. I wasn't moved by any of that aspect of it.
5: Yeah, I didn't feel

0: like, I didn't know there was a theme until we got to the very end and there was love at the end. I was like, oh, I thought this was just a mishmash of entertainment showing us what America does best. Because at the end of the day, look, I know the purists are saying, and I get it because I'm not a purist when it comes to football, but like you, Kira, for the last 6 weeks, I've been bed into the football. I don't know what we're going to do tonight with no football on the screen. But it's not just about the football. It's also about the host country. And this is them showing off their culture. And I think they did that well. Like, when it comes to entertainment, as we've all said, no one does it better than America. And I think they managed to do that with this. Although, did you see the pre-show entertainment as well?
1: No, I think fortunately missed that.
0: Yeah.
1: Because I did see one image of Robbie Williams in a blue sparkly tracksuit that really shouldn't have been on national television, never mind international television. Was that any better?
0: Well, that was a bit, I found that a bit jarring because at the beginning we had Jennifer Hudson doing the national anthem. Then it went into Robbie Williams, Nicole Scherzinger, an Italian singer, Laura Pausini, singing Desire, the FIFA World Cup theme. And then I was like, he's not going to sing, is he? Tom Cruise took to the field with a microphone and started giving this rousing speech. I was more jarred by the pre-game performance than I was by the halftime show. The halftime show was just like, yeah, it was mad. It was all over the place. But did I have fun for 11 minutes? I had so much fun and I've never laughed as much as I did during that 11 minutes.
1: Yeah, I don't know if they wanted us to be laughing. I think we were meant to be moved by it.
0: I think the difficulty is
1: if you do watch the Super Bowl, right, you actually really do look forward, Gavin, to the halftime performance because they are so well choreographed, because there are such high performance standards. There have been some phenomenal performances there in recent years, and our expectations, therefore, were high for the World Cup final.
2: Yeah, but it's more of a cultural thing in America wherein they allow for the halftime show of the Super Bowl to be a little bit longer than a regulation halftime in an American football game. And they're trying to squeeze in a lot of entertainment, quote-unquote, I guess, at halftime of this soccer match. I mean, don't get me wrong, I'm a massive NFL fan. The last couple of Super Bowl shows off the top of my head, halftime shows, that is. I mean, Bad Bunny was phenomenal. I really, really, truly enjoyed that, that show he did back in February. And a year earlier, Kendrick Lamar was one of my favorite artists. And I was glued to it. You know, I often feel like people are kind of curmudgeonly towards the concept of it. Or if it's not, if it's an artist that doesn't really interest them, they're just quick on the trigger to kind of criticize the whole thing. And I'm like, look, this is part and parcel of what the Super Bowl is. I think the fact that it's sort of a relatively new thing for the World Cup, where you have people who've watched, you know, you've got people listening to the show right now, they're watching their 5th, 6th, 10th, 12th, maybe not 12th, but like World Cup final, and the fact that it's sort of a new concept and that you have to kind of wait for the football to start again just to, I guess, acquiesce towards this attempt at entertainment is not appealing to them. And like, also, the Super Bowl, like you're sort of trying to appeal mostly to America, right? Mm-hmm. Whereas the World Cup, you're trying to squeeze in like, you know, a plethora of like global cultures and different kinds of music and all. You know, it just, you don't have the opportunity to do that in 11 minutes, I don't think. And look, they got it like mostly right, I guess. You've got like Shakira from South America, Madonna from North America, BTS from Korea, et cetera, et cetera. The Coldplay thing, I mean, at the end when I saw the kind of, I guess it was, what would you call it? Like, not quite a mural, but the sort of banner that they unveiled at halfway talking about love. And I was like, hearing this song, I was like, is this some kind of new Coldplay song? Because it sounded very like, you know, 2016 Coldplay onwards. Very saccharine, you know. And then Chris Martin pops up, who seems like a hell of a guy. But it just, yeah, I guess at that point, I was sort of looking forward to the football starting again.
1: Oh, yeah, I was just
2: but
1: like,
2: I appreciate everybody tuned in with different motives. And yeah, hopefully people who tuned in it got something out of it. I mean, look, as I said, we're probably looking at it through the lens of a very sort of a Western or English-speaking or Irish view. And I'm sure if you were on Korean radio right now, they're probably raving about BTS and their performance. So it's something for everybody. But wasn't necessarily for me, or maybe not for everybody on the planet, I suppose.
1: Well, it was for nobody who is listening to the Cara Byrne Show this morning, because the texts are extremely critical. Paul from Carlos says, World Cup show, absolute tripe and a farce, never again. Another text are absolutely awful American schmaltz. No wonder Chris Martin was hiding. And finally, this was the pinnacle of football and not a music show, which they've written in capital letters. Absolute nonsense. Do you have a sense at all that the players would have been in any way negatively impacted by that extra long break at halftime to accommodate this show? Yes, Gavin.
2: Sorry, Kerry. Yeah, no. I mean, there's absolutely no chance. I mean, these people are prepared to the nth degree, right? Like, you're prepared almost to the minute, and they would have been aware in advance of the final that, yeah, this is going to probably run on a little bit and, you know, take on a few extra electrolytes and whatever else you do at halftime. They would have had an understanding that it's going to be a little bit longer than a typical halftime, but not that much longer either. I mean, look, let's be honest, the first half wasn't the most... I found it compelling, I have to admit. Like, as a football fan, I thought it was a really interesting game strategically. I'm not going to say that now necessarily, but...
1: Just had a little bit of difficulty on the line there with Gavin. So I might just bring you in for a moment, Serena. Do you think the World Cup final halftime show will now become a permanent tradition, and should it?
0: People are going to be very surprised by my answer, because you know how much I love pop culture and these types of performances. I don't think it should be. I think this was done for the American audience, and I was reading where they were saying, you know, we want to get more Americans involved and interested in football, but I don't think we should change the way a game has been run so successfully for so many years just for one culture. And I really hope that this is a standout thing for America, and wherever it goes next, I hope we don't get the halftime show again. I hope we get a pre-time show. I think that's a bit of fun. But Kira, can I tell you what my standout was for the whole World Cup? And
1: other than Tom Cruise's poetry? Yes, of course.
0: Yes. Lamine Yamal's brother. Go onto social media and check him out after the match, hanging out with the players and getting the trophy. The three-year-old brother was our highlight. He came on screen when Spain won, and our whole household started screaming when we saw him. I think he was the highlight for a lot of people this World Cup.
1: Okay, no wonder you loved that schmaltz last night with that attitude, Serena. Finally, Gavin, you live in Barcelona. What was last night like? What was the atmosphere?
2: Yeah, apologies. I dropped off there for some reason.
1: No, we're going to have to leave, Gavin. There's some difficulty in the lines. Maybe nobody working in Spain today. And would you blame them for taking the day off?
3: This is the best of News Talk. The best bits from the last 24 hours.
1: Well, coalition party leaders are to meet today to discuss whether an outright ban on e-scooters should be implemented. However, Labour spokesperson on health and Dublin Central TD Marie Sherlock believes such a ban would be a cop-out, and she joins me on the line now. And this is an issue that was discussed at length across the station and indeed on this programme last week, and got a huge reaction and lots of coverage in the papers at the weekend to Marie. I mean, my sense of it last week was that listening to Micheál Martin, listening to the Garda Commissioner, listening to Minister Sean Cannae, is that they were leaning towards this complete ban. And then looking at the newspapers yesterday, I thought they might be rowing back on that. What is your sense at this time?
4: Well, good morning, Kieran, and good morning to all your listeners. Look, I think the first thing to say here is that an all-out ban on e-scooters, I do believe, is a cop-out. And we heard that from, you know, both the Taoiseach and, intimations of such from the Taoiseach. The Garda Commissioner was much more forthright last night. And as you say, others were mentioning it as well. And the reality is that, you know, e-scooters are a legitimate form of transport, I believe. They have certainly helped lots of people who maybe can't access buses at early hours of the morning, or indeed, you know, can't afford to buy a car. So it has afforded people a means of transport. However, in saying that, I do believe we've got a public health crisis for children happening at this point in time. And this is not something new. Like, we know last year, 1 in 4 of all neurological admissions to across the pediatric hospitals were e-scooter related injuries. We know that 1 in 2 injuries, e-scooter related injuries, are ending up in ED departments every single day across Children's Health Ireland. And there's been a 50% increase in the number of traumatic brain injuries related to e-scooter accidents happening over the past year. And like, as I said to the Taoiseach last Thursday, how can we in all conscience, leave the Dáil? It's now risen for a 2 month period until the middle of September. How in all conscience can we walk away knowing that there's going to be 1 to 2 children admitted to hospitals every single day because of e-scooter related incidents? We need to see urgent and radical action from this government.
1: Okay, and we do know coalition party leaders, as I say, are meeting today, and I heard the Taoiseach just saying before the weekend that he also felt that urgent action needed to be taken. In terms of what the Labour Party are suggesting here, your preference is for a 6-week ban and then further regulations, close the gaps as you see it in the legislation. So what should that include exactly?
4: Sure. And the first thing to say, Ciara, is, like, in terms of the urgency, like, I had questions to the Minister for Justice two weeks ago, where we were effectively told Gardaí have all the powers of enforcement, they just need to go away and do their work. And to be honest with you, frankly, that is not good enough. There is a lack of urgency on the part of the Department of Justice and the Department of Transport as well. So it is welcome that a meeting is taking place today. But I think what needs to happen now, such as the seriousness of the situation, and I don't say it lightly, but I do think we need to see some sort of a temporary ban for the next 6 weeks. So let's face it, you know, if there's any time of the year to impose a ban, it would be now, when there's more people on holidays or less people commuting to work, and we see that on our roads, to ensure that we get a number of crucial things, let them get their act together. So in terms of Garda training with regards to pursuit, we know from talking to the Gardaí here on the ground in Dublin Central, but right across the country, that, you know, Gardaí don't believe that they cannot pursue particularly children under the age of 18 because of the potential consequences if there is a serious incident, if they lose their life, or of course if there is a brain injury. So we need that special pursuit training. Number two, with regards to registration, like, I think e-scooters, they're not a form of bike. They are, you know, like a push bike. They are a motorised vehicle, and they need to be registered. And then I think, you know, if we do that, then you can allow drone detection technology and other sort of initiatives to actually detect who is legal and illegal on the road. I suppose number three, then, going after the retailers. And this is, a really big bugbear of mine, because we know there are laws there. They've been there for some time now as to what can and cannot be sold. And yet we know there are retailers selling to children under the age of 16, advertising to children under the age of 16, but more crucially, selling above the 20 kilometre per hour speed limit. And I think there are very serious questions to be asked of the government in terms of how we ban the importation of these souped up e-scooters, and secondly then how we come down very heavily on the retailers. Now, retailers would say, look, they can, you know, I suppose block the or reduce the speed to 20 kilometres an hour, but we understand that when somebody purchases it, they can actually just reverse those settings then.
1: So, yeah, and so 90% of all of those settings have been taken off by
4: exactly,
1: those who bought the e-scooters, so that doesn't seem to be an effective way to police this.
4: And at the end of the day, right, there is no silver bullet to this. Like, isn't there? There is no one fix, but it's through a series of measures that we can get to a place that those who want to use e-scooters safely and legitimately can proceed to do so. But we end up removing the situation where e-scooters are effectively used as toys, which is we see with children, as young as 9 flying around in scooters. And secondly, then, is a force of intimidation, particularly in the communities that I represent in Dublin Central.
1: Okay. I just want to look, though, Marie, because I want to look at what your suggestion is here, which is Garda pursuit training. I mean, do you actually think that would change Garda behaviour here, that would be enough to encourage the Gardaí to actively pursue a young person if they saw them on an e-scooter?
4: Well, I think, there have been suggestions for a while now about a special Garda unit that would look at the policing of e-scooters and scrambler bikes, and I certainly would personally be very supportive of that.
1: What about a full indemnity for the Garda, like they have in the UK?
4: Well, look, I think you've raised a very important point. Like, we have seen a number of alarming cases over the past number of months, and indeed a number of years now, where guards have been pursued on foot of their, you know, very legitimate activities in the course of policing our communities, particularly if there's an accident. And I very much regret that, because I think while guards obviously have to be held accountable, and that is crucially important, they also have to know that they are empowered by our state to enforce the laws of our country.
1: Okay, so would the Labour Party support full indemnity for the Gardaí?
4: Well, I don't know what full indemnity means, if I be clear with you, Ciara. I suppose what I support is that the guards are supported and empowered and trained to go away and try and ensure that there is effective policing for e-scooters. And what does that mean? That means that if there is somebody, right, I'm thinking of one street in my constituency now where there's fellas, you know, as young as 10 or 11, flying up and down in e-scooters, actively intimidating people afraid to walk on the footpaths, that Gardaí would be able to be interact and intercept those young people and ensure that those scooters are taken off. And look, can I be very clear about the guards? Like, the guards in my area in Dublin Central have done a fantastic job with regards to the confiscation of e-scooters and scrambler bikes in people's homes, particularly when they know that those vehicles have been used for illegal activity, particularly drug dealing. But the reality is that when they're flying up and down the road, there is a huge difficulty in policing that. And so we do need to make sure that, like, as in, once guards are specially trained, and we know this with regards to, you know, guards driving cars at high speed, they need special training for that. But I think society supports that they are trained and that they can do that. And we want the same to happen with regards to e-scooters. Like, at the end of the day, as I say, there is no silver bullet here. It's a series of initiatives by government, and it is going after the retailers as well. But I think the thing is, together, if there is a targeted, radical and urgent response by government, we can begin to see, you know, that reduction. What is a public health crisis amongst children at the moment?
1: But is guard pursuit training and the registration of e-scooters a radical response to this, Marie?
4: It's radical in that we've seen lots of talk and no action for a prolonged period of time. Like, we were raising the e-scooter, you know, crisis in January. We've been raising it in the last number of months, and like, we've seen little or no response from government. We've seen a lot of talk, but we've seen little or no response. We saw Grace's Law introduced earlier this year, a lot of fighting talk from government that they were going to get rid of the scourge of scramblers in communities. And I'm still seeing it in my community. So I think the thing is, you know, there needs to be a much greater stepping up by government now in terms of response. I think the other
1: two
4: points.
1: Where do you think they are going to land on this, so, Marie?
4: Well, I don't know. And that's why we're saying we need to use that summer period to make sure that this issue is just that a blind eye is not cast at this issue, and that all of a sudden the political system turns its attention to it in September. That would be fundamentally wrong. And I do worry at the moment, because I hear others talking about that if we just go after retailers, then perhaps that will solve the situation. The reality is, coming into Temple Street, the average age of a child presenting with an e-scooter related injury with a brain and has a brain injury is 14. So that's not a scooter bought in a children's toy shop. That's an adult size scooter. So that's the extent to which the problem we're dealing with at this point in time. And we need to see response by government by the end of this week in terms of what they're going to do.
1: Marie Sherlock, Labour TD, thank you for joining us on that. And I'm pretty confident that the issue of e-scooters is something we are going to continue covering here on the programme right throughout the week, because there has been a huge, huge reaction to it from our listeners. So are they banning these because kids who shouldn't be on them are injuring themselves? Start going after the parents buying them and they will stop being bought, says Jer. And I've heard lots and lots of discussion about how parents should be held responsible for the actions of their children, but I'm not quite sure how the government will respond to that. But anyway, as I say, we will continue to cover it here on the programme. Keep your texts coming at 087 1400 106. I'm now joined in studio by the Minister for Canadian Identity and Culture, a minister responsible for official languages, the Honourable Mark Miller from Montreal. He's here visiting Ireland as part of an initiative to foster and encourage relations between Canada and Ireland. And you're very welcome to the show, Minister.
5: Thank you, Ciara.
1: Did you make it to the All-Ireland Hurling Final yesterday?
5: I did.
1: What did you think of our national sports?
5: I'd seen clips of hurling before, but never seen it live. And certainly in Croke Park, the venue was amazing with 80,000 people just cheering on their team. So it was amazing. The rules are a bit complicated, but I picked them up rather quickly, and it was just nice to see an amazing sport so fast. It reminds me a bit of hockey or lacrosse in Canada. So it was just an amazing feeling. I didn't have a horse in the race, but I was cheering for Galway anyway because I was an underdog. Unfortunately, they didn't win, but
1: and they did
5: with the results that happened. But
1: be the real underdog yesterday. You witnessed a real masterclass coming from Limerick. You're here in Ireland because you're signing the Canada-Ireland 180 Initiative, which is an initiative to mark 180 years since the Great Famine here, when more than 100,000 Irish people moved to Canada. Why do you think it is important to mark that?
5: I mean, without the migration of Irish to Canada, despite the conditions that we need to highlight as part of the 180th anniversary of the famine and the devastating effects that it had in Ireland, we wouldn't be the country that we are. A quarter of my province's DNA in Quebec is Irish. I'd say a fifth of Canadian DNA generally is Irish. I have my own roots here. Without the Irish, we wouldn't be Canada. So I think it's important to highlight the devastating famine that brought Irish to Canada. It doubled the size of my own city in a short period of time. But also the future of what that means of Canada-Irish relations that are obviously vastly and markedly different today than they were 180 years ago. But you can't speak about the future of that relationship without highlighting the importance of the past. And I think it's important to make sure that as we commemorate 180 years across the famine trail, it's important to make sure that the federal government is supporting these initiatives to underline that history that is, in some segments of the population in Canada, forgotten.
1: You mentioned that relationship and how it has changed over the last 180 years and how it will continue to change, certainly over the next decade. And Prime Minister Mark Carney recently said that middle powers like Canada and Ireland shouldn't be competing for favour with the United States. Has the uncertainty around the United States, do you think, created the biggest opportunity to strengthen Canada-Ireland relationship, or is that overstating the moment a little bit?
5: No, it's not. You have two countries that are connected very intimately, but both punch above their weight in internationally. Our trade in the last 10 years has jumped 150%. It's $6 billion in merchandise. It's not insignificant, one of our largest trading partners, which is surprising for a country of this size, but it's important. And we think that together we can increase that in terms of our bilateral trade, but also with our shared values radiate on the world stage. The cultural impact that Ireland has around the world is amazing, and you can talk about pubs and whatnot, but it goes far beyond that. It goes to people ties, the importance of being on the same wavelength and being able to stand up on the world stage and say this is who we believe in. And when you talk about the largest powers, not to be dominated by the media swirl that is created by these large powers, but also the importance of being able to stand up and say this is who we are and this is what we stand for, and we stand together.
1: And that's what middle-sized democracies like Canada, like Ireland, should be doing more of?
5: I think doing a lot now, but much more. I Ireland does a lot in terms of peacekeeping. It does a lot in terms of its the cultural weight, that the heft of which far outstrips the population size. And it does a lot confidently. And I think, a lot of countries that are 6, 7, 8, 9 million could learn from that, but also not feel the pressure of being pulled in the vortex of large oligarchs that are swinging their weight in very asymmetrical ways these days and not necessarily respecting the rules of the game.
1: In terms of Canada's relationship with the United States, we've seen the tensions there. We've seen how that has changed over the last couple of years under the leadership of Donald Trump. Do you feel now that change is permanent?
5: I think the damage will be hard to repair. I don't think it's permanent. I have two of my children are born in America. Our ties are quite deep. There is an increasing rift if you look at attitudes towards Canada and vice versa, because of the present moment, because of the posture of the current U.S. administration. I do hope to believe. I can't not be hopeful, but I do think that the damage is much long lasting than the expression of one president at the helm of the United States. That 51st state language, as ludicrous as it is damaging. It has lasting effect, and we've seen that in some of the tourism and the impact in certain states that really depend on Canada. We are probably, for 2/3 of U.S. states, their largest trading partner, and that's diminishing, and that's unfortunate. We want to increase trade, and we want to make sure there's a stable relationship, but whenever you infuse uncertainty into a relationship, it affects that trade relationship, which has led us to the moment of needing to diversify with countries like Ireland, with Europe, and across the world.
1: Let's talk about the issue of immigration again, right? And we started off by talking about those 100,000 people, Irish people, who moved to Canada in 1847. And I think after the United States, Canada was still one of the top places that young Irish people went to in the last census. And Canada, I think, was held up for a long time, wasn't it, as this model for immigration. And yet, recently, we've seen this pretty radical policy shift in Canada. They've had to reduce their immigration targets. They've had to cap international students coming into the country, really capping population growth. What changed?
5: Well, you're talking to the person who did it. I was the Minister of Immigration who had to put forward these changes. I think this isn't about whether immigration is good or bad. It's whether controlled migration can be done in a way that doesn't eat away at some of the social fabric. And if you can't realize that as a nation, and you can't say to yourself, "Well, we think it is important to have immigrants, particularly with populations that are declining, with labor forces that are getting older and older," you're not able to have an honest conversation. But it doesn't mean completely shut the doors. Absolutely not. Does it mean that we can? We can reduce ourselves to some of our smaller thinking in the country and reduce ourselves to some of the bigoted folks that would want to completely blame immigrants for absolutely everything. I think the answer to that is no. But does it mean that we shouldn't have certain parameters to how many people that are brought in, under what conditions? The international student reality is not one that is isolated to Canada. Britain went through this. Australia went through this. I had discussions with those countries about the number of students that were exploiting loopholes, and frankly, the host countries, including Canada, that weren't welcoming these students in the right way, or asking them to go home, and they were staying, so overstaying their welcome. And that's just the reality of making sure that if you don't have parameters, if you don't have control on the migratory numbers, then you lose popular support, and well, you should. I think there's a question about being fair and firm, but not cruel in these circumstances. And when it comes to people moving to Canada, often for economic reasons, it's the vast majority of people move to Canada for economic reasons. But those that are moving here because they're vulnerable, it's important to be fair.
1: And one of the real difficulties, because of something we faced here in this country as well, is that it was adding to pressure on infrastructure that wasn't able to keep up, whether that was in health or is in housing. Is the message, though, to young Irish people hoping to emigrate to Canada, to have that Canadian experience, that the door is still wide open, that the welcome from Canadians will still be the same, to that visa that I think a lot of Irish people will use, that working holiday visa, is going to be immune from any future political changes?
5: Oh, I think absolutely. This isn't a question of reducing sort of people that want to come as tourists. It has to do with the ultimate numbers of permanent migration that we control, and they're still quite generous. So not a question of that. And for Irish wanting to come to Canada, there's student opportunities, economic opportunities. We have a lot of companies that work both here and in Canada. So that's not a signal at all that door is closed. And in fact, quite the contrary. It'd be great to have more Irish migration to Canada. And if people have all the skills and ability to stay in Canada, well, they should be able to stay for a longer time, become permanent residents, and perhaps even Canadian citizens.
1: But one of the real difficulties I think maybe they will face, and one of the reasons they possibly left Ireland in the first place, is because of the housing pressures here, the lack of available, affordable housing. Could they potentially be trading one crisis for another?
5: You know, I'm not going to understate affordability in either country. I'm not an expert on Ireland by any stretch of the imagination, so I wouldn't venture any answer onto what the solutions are for Ireland. I think my generation in particular benefited from very low interest rates. My mortgage was essentially interest-free for about 5-10 years, and that's I got very lucky. That wasn't the case for my parents, that sometimes had to pay 10-11% on their mortgages. We've been underinvesting in housing for a generation. It has nothing in particular to do with immigrants. No question that some of the pressure that has been put in Canada, as a result, has been a product in some cases in some cities or university towns, the pressure of numbers, but not solely reduced to a question of more immigrants, less immigrants, and that's an important consideration. But we are seeing easing in Canada of housing pressures. It's very early days, but there's been jumps of that have been significant in the last few years that have put pressure on the younger generation. So, making sure that the federal government, in the case of Canada, give access to one, more volume in housing, so the actual supply, but also the tools that where people can have tax deductions for certain investments in housing is very important to make sure that people actually have their home first home or can lease an apartment that is actually affordable.
1: Let's just go back to the Canada-Ireland 180 initiative before I let you go. What can people look forward to?
5: More celebration of the past, but also the beautiful future and relationship that we have with Ireland. More arts, more culture, more investment, more sort of cross-pollination. You know, artists coming to Ireland to celebrate Canadian culture and more Irish artists to support not only initiatives in and around the commemoration of the famine, but also to radiate across the country what Irish culture has to offer today to Canada and to deepen that relationship. So our national museums hosting more exhibits, more opportunities for students to come over. That would be one great initiative. We're still trying to figure that out together, and that's why we're signing that memorandum of understanding today with the Irish government.
1: Okay. Look forward to reading more about that. Canadian Minister for Identity and Culture and the Minister responsible for Official Languages, Mark Muller. Thank you so much for coming into this. And if you can stay till next Sunday, there's another great All-Ireland final, the Gaelic. I'd highly recommend that.
5: Thank you.
3: 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Play News Talk. News Talk. Conversation that counts.
1: Now, normally, when Ed Finn joins us, he's reporting back from somewhere glamorous, far-flung, Nashville, Capri, Basel, the Camino in northern Dublin. But today...
6: Yes.
1: You didn't leave the city yet for us.
6: But still very glamorous, I'll tell you. Trinity College, Dublin. A stay at Trinity. Amazing. I mean, a lot of people actually don't realise, suppose, that Trinity becomes like Ireland's biggest hotel during the summer, because for June, July and August, all of the students, when they leave, they turn the whole campus, I think 430 rooms, into a residential accommodation for the general public and, of course, overseas visitors. It's become a huge thing, Claire. It's trending in Japan for to come and stay in Trinity. I stayed in the Rubik's building, of course, where they filmed Normal People, Sally Rooney, of course, another alumni. But it's fantastic. Now, I'm talking very good accommodation here, Claire. This isn't student accommodation roughing it by any means.
1: Well, to be honest with you, right, when I saw this recommendation, stay in Trinity College, stay on the campus accommodation, I thought, no thanks, stop doing that back in 1999.
6: Yeah.
1: Ended my relationship with student accommodation.
6: This is why I'm here to dispel that myth. No, it's very comfortable. I had a
1: So what's the offering?
6: The rooms go from €93, right? So it's actually very affordable as well. And I mean, a lot of people that were up for the matches now were staying there. So you have different levels, you know, because you have the apartments, even where the lecturers, you can have for families as well. But from single rooms, double rooms, I had a lovely double room, ensuite, my own desk, overlooking the campus. And what's lovely is, I mean, I totally immersed myself in Trinity, right? But for the few days, I had the breakfast in the buttery. I went, they have a fantastic restaurant. I'm loath to actually tell people about it because it's such a great secret. $15.92. And it's the most beautiful Georgian restaurant, the setting in it. And
1: that's open to the public.
6: Yeah, absolutely. I was there on Friday for a little lunch, and it is €30 for three courses. And I have to say, the best value in Dublin. Gertie and the guys, it's brilliant. I mean, really now. And it's a gorgeous setting, and a lot of people don't even know it's there. And so I had lunch there, then over to the Pav, of course.
1: Oh, sure, look.
6: We got overlooking the verdant green of the cricket pitch, a few drinks there, and of course the food in the Pav. You know, they do a signature Butcher Burger, which I think is like, we ended up staying longer than we thought, and the weather was beautiful. I did the Literary Walking Tour, which is a new tour that they have, of course, you know, Oscar Wilde, Beckett. They have a brilliant play on at the moment called Oscar Unwritten, which combines with the Literary Walking Tour. It's only 45 minutes for the tour and then an hour for the play. Absolutely fantastic. I mean, this is really good quality acting. So it was brilliant. It's on until the end of July. And then, of course, the Trinity Trails walking tour is their signature one. All done by the students, right? It's only €17 for the tour. So I'm all about the value here, right? Right in the heart of our city, you really get great value in terms of from the price of staying there. But the whole atmosphere of waking up, Claire, looking out over the campus in the morning. You know, I've always I went straight to work, but I left Cork, present Cork. I always kind of wanted to say, like, this idea of going to Trinity. So, like, this is my way of getting around it. But
1: and what is it like there? Because my impression, I suppose, of Trinity College is that it is always busy. It's busy during term time, thousands of students and teachers milling about, and then busy right through the summer with thousands of tourists milling about, the library, the Book of the Kells. Is there a sense of calm there?
6: Yeah, especially
1: at any time.
6: Especially at night time when you stay there, they close the big door at 12 o'clock and then you just ring a bell if you want to go in, if you're a late owl, Claire. So, but when you wander in, as I did, about 5 to 12, you have this calm sereneness and it's absolutely gorgeous. Now, of course, you mentioned the Book of Kells. I mean, we did the Book of Kells years ago. It's, I think, over a million people a year or something. It's a massive. But the long room, the library, I did that again recently. And that big reveal when you get up and you look down at it. I mean, it's the most beautiful library in the world. It's absolutely stunning. But just all the other stuff that I kind of didn't do the Book of Kells, obviously, when I did the recent stay. But I mean, it's lovely. I mean, for two or three nights, if you want to escape the world, right, because Trinity is a walled college, 434 years old, I think now. It's just a gorgeous little oasis in the heart of our city.
1: And it's peaceful.
6: It is.
1: It's quiet.
6: Yeah. Well, when I was there today, Katie Taylor, Colm Tobin and Sharon Shannon were receiving honorary doctorates. So it wasn't that quiet. And Katie waved at me, which of course was great. I thought I was fab. But so, you know, there was a bit of a very exciting buzz around. And there was the students graduating. So, but that's all lovely, that sort of sense, but never too busy.
1: And you mentioned that this is trending now, that this has been picked up by obviously Japanese tourists who've came to stay here. What is it about staying there that attracts them, and how does it compare, I suppose, to unusual accommodation maybe that you stayed in around the world?
6: Yeah, it's funny. I mean, for me, as I said, it's really good accommodation. Not alone do you have your own ensuite room, you also have a shared bath or a kitchen. You can actually make your own food as well, Claire. And they have a kind of a living space that you can relax in, which is also very nice. But much like the Camino Way has started trending with younger people, you know, for Instagram and all that, I think Trinity, in a way, I suppose, has also got that. It's just interesting for them. I think they love the fact that you can stay there. And so that's really the novelty of it as well. And I think that's something that's very exciting, because when you're wandering around, you'll see from all over the world, you'll see lots of people there, you know, from everywhere. So it's a big thing for them that they can come and stay right in the heart of the city. And
1: because the location is absolutely knockout. And that's the other point.
6: It's brilliant. And I mean, the gardens there as well, you know, all the beautiful setting and the trees. I mean, they have stunning places that you can hide away with your book and relax. But I think as well, the fact, as I said to you earlier, Sally Rooney, you know, like Normal People, that's where it was filmed. They kind of want to stay there. They want, you know, it's set jetting, like Game of Thrones sort of stuff. So there's an element of that to it as well, which is lovely.
1: Well, I also didn't go to Trinity College.
6: Well, you can now.
1: And now I can. I have to say, the location, the cost of it is really attractive to people. Yeah. And as you say, brilliant for families who perhaps want to try.
6: And it's visittrinity.ie is the website you can have a look at. It's all on there.
1: Now, I know you want to mention one of my favourite festivals that I actually haven't made in a couple of years, but I've had some brilliant weekends at the Fla Ciúil.
6: Yes.
1: And it was in Derry a few years ago.
6: Yeah.
1: It's now in Belfast.
6: Yeah, first time ever. It's going to be there for 2 years. I'm so excited. I'm going up on the 5th of August, but from the 2nd to the 9th of August, the whole city, of course, we know Belfast is a UNESCO City of Music already. Tradfest is happening on the 28th of July, backing right into the Fla Ciúil. So it's a summer of festivals up there, right? So the whole place, they're hoping about 800,000 people, Claire, are going to go, but it's going to be all work. There's going to be so much going on, but, and of course, it's very competitive, you know, But this is going to be historic, as I said, because it's the first time that it's going to be in Belfast, and there's such excitement about it. So I'm very excited to go up and try my hand at a little bit of Ceilidh dancing, and you know, I love a bit of
1: You'll
6: little tickle, Shannos and all that. But it'll be fabulous. And I mean, look, with the new trains now, I mean, the new station there, trains every hour, buses. It's so easy to hop up to Belfast. The food scene is great there now as well. And I mean, I love the music scene there anyway, the cathedral quarter and stuff. So this is going to be fantastic. So yeah, the 2nd of August, you can go up, you can do Trinity and then you can hop on the train up to Belfast.
1: You have my whole summer planned out for me, Ed. We'll have to get you back in over the next 3 weeks, Ed Finn. Thanks so much for bringing that to us.
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7: I love this country and I feel honoured to have served it.
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10: I have therefore spoken to His Majesty the King to notify him that I am resigning as leader of the Conservative Party.
11: Good morning. I will shortly be seeing His Majesty the King to offer my resignation as Prime Minister.
12: That is why I will resign as leader of the Labour Party. I have spoken to His Majesty the King this morning to inform him of my decision.
1: So, remember all those speeches? David Cameron, Theresa May, Boris Johnson, Liz Truss, Rishi Sunak, Keir Starmer. There have been so many over the past decade, and Labour leader Andy Burnham is now going to try his hand at running the UK. He becomes Prime Minister later today, the 7th Prime Minister in the past decade. Well, joining us to discuss this is Mark Paul, the London correspondent for the Irish Times. Mark, you're very welcome to the programme. It is also the 4th Prime Minister of King Charles's reign. He only started back in 2022, and I think all of those stats, all of that audio serves as a reminder of the difficult job that Andy Byrne faces, because there's been so many points, I think, over the last decade where leaders have failed and where the UK has felt quite ungovernable.
13: Yes, good morning, Ciara. I'm speaking to you from Downing Street, and it's very busy here, so apologies if there's any noise in the background. But yes, that's the question. Is Britain governable or is it not? And we'll find out pretty soon if it's governable by Andy Burnham. I mean, it's a complete hive of activity here. There are broadcasters from all across the world, from Britain, globally, and so there's a lot of noise and a lot of activity here. So we expect within the next hour or so, Keir Starmer will go down to Buckingham Palace, just to my left, and tender his resignation. And Andy Burnham should be out outside the front door of number 10 within shortly before 1 o'clock. Now, he will break with tradition, we are told, in that he won't stand behind a lectern. He will do kind of almost as a managerial centrist dad type of a speech, and just him standing there in front of the building that he has craved entry to for years and years. And today he finally realises his ambition, and we'll see if he can succeed where that litany of other prime ministers have failed. He has a job in front of him, I think.
1: So he's going to forgo the lectern. I also understand he's going to forgo the tie when he meets the king. Is this sort of casual, cool, I'm one of you, Andy Burnham?
13: Well, we'll see. I mean, he was famous when he was the mayor of Greater Manchester for always wearing, Adidas runners, black T-shirts with a blazer, or sometimes with a bomber jacket. I mean, that's what he wore the last time I interviewed him. He was wearing a black T-shirt and a bomber jacket. So I don't think he's going to wear that attire when he goes to Buckingham Palace. But he may try and appear more casual, although generally when you put British prime ministers in front of the monarch, they generally tend to stick to tradition as much as they can. But in Downing Street, his Downing Street operation, his team say, will be a little bit different. He will try and do things differently. He believes the Westminster system is broken, and he will try and be as symbolic as he can. But he will also try and set out what he's going to do as the leader of the government. He will talk about focusing more on things that are important to people's everyday lives. So one of the first things he will do will be to abolish the UK's new digital ID system. And then he will make probably the biggest decision of the day, and possibly the biggest decision of his entire premiership. And that will be who will be his Chancellor of the Exchequer. Nobody yet knows who that's going to be. And the favourite for that position is Shabana Mahmood, the current Home Secretary. But we will see. I can hear the helicopters are overhead. They're getting ready now for Keir Starmer and for his trip down to Buckingham Palace. And after that, throughout the afternoon, we'll find out who will be the members of Andy Burnham's cabinet.
1: Yeah, and that's the part I think I always really enjoy is watching the body language of these ministers, former ministers perhaps, would-be ministers walking in and out of Downing Street. And it has been interesting to see the level of secrecy, I think, around those cabinet appointments. But names like, as you say, Shabana Mahmood, Wes Streeting in there, Angela Rayner, will she be brought back into the fold? Will the Miliband brothers perhaps return in some role? What are you hearing?
13: Well, Ed Miliband certainly will be in the cabinet. I mean, he at one stage would have been a favourite for the Chancellor role, but it seems that and there are people around Andy Burnham who think that he will be too much of a lightning rod for criticism. So Ed Miliband certainly will be in the cabinet, possibly as Foreign Secretary. Angela Rayner, you would expect, would be in the cabinet, but not in one of the senior great offices of state. But she is too big a figure and too powerful a figure to leave on the sidelines, and you'd be leaving trouble for yourself, probably, if you're Andy Burnham, if you left her on the sidelines. As to who will be the Secretary of State for Northern Ireland, one of the names that I'm hearing who is a contender for that role is Pat McFadden, who is the son of two Irish-speaking parents from Falkara and Donegal. He was previously around the Cabinet Office and was working Pension Secretary for Keir Starmer. In another break with tradition, what Andy Burnham has also done is that it is believed that he has already told a lot of the ministers who are not going to be appointed to his Cabinet, who are already in existing positions, they already know, to stop them having to do that walk of shame, so to speak, up Downing Street, and to give them a little bit of time to issue their own statements of resignation if they want to, after he has spoken. But we should see the full shape of his cabinet by the end of today. And Wes Streeting, you also mentioned, it'll be interesting to see what job he gets. I think if Ed Miliband gets Foreign Secretary as a kind of a second prize for not getting the Chancellor, well, then that means Wes Streeting might be pushed out to a role like Secretary of State for Defence. There will be a lot of big names in there, but he will also want some new names in there. He won't want the cabinet to look and to feel and to sound like Keir Starmer's cabinet.
1: Interesting there, because I think it's been reported that Burnham wants to reopen the North Sea oil and gas, and that has gone against Miliband in getting that role as Chancellor. And an interesting appointment there with Pat McFadden, because if he has family with Donegal links, you'd feel that he will have sort of an innate understanding of that relationship and some of the challenges that come with that role in Northern Ireland. Let's talk about his policies here, right? Because he has also said in an interview in the Times that he intends today to set out a 10-year plan. We have heard about the possibility of introducing the wealth tax, the major reorganisation of government with the number 10 North. I mean, will he have any difficulty, do you think, at all, setting out a new clear agenda, Mark, given the fact that he doesn't have a mandate? Or what can he do to really try and legitimise that?
13: Well, you're right to identify the fact that he doesn't have his own mandate. He has already indicated that he will broadly stick to the existing Labour election manifesto and the existing mandate that they already got from the British people in 2024. Now, there is still room within that for him to do other things. You would expect that in their first budget in the autumn, they will probably do something around capital gains tax, and they will generally go after and try and tax wealth moreover. But, you know, people walk into to 10 Downing Street as Prime Minister with a plan, and, you know, everybody's got a plan until reality punches them in the mouth. And I think Andy Burnham is going to be hit with things like, for example, he's going to have to find the money to fund the expansion of Britain's armed forces, because this is a nation that believes it's on the path to a potential war with Russia. He's also going to have to deal with welfare reform, which you could make an argument for. It was the thing that originally sapped the authority of Keir Starmer when he had to back down on the welfare rebellion. So he's going to have to deal with all of things. You mentioned North Sea oil drilling. I think what they'll do is there'll probably be a slight shift in emphasis on that rather than really opening up the drilling. And then, of course, he will have to deal with international matters, with Ukraine, with Donald Trump. It'll be interesting to see how the former mayor of Greater Manchester gets on with the president of the United States. So these are all of the things he's going to have to deal with. Life is going to come at him fast as soon as he walks in through that famous black door. Access talks have been going on for weeks, but really it's only when he sits down behind the desk for the first time today and that he will get to really make these decisions and deal with these issues.
1: I mean, what does he need to do quickly, do you think, Mark, to get the public back on side? I mean, I see the A paper here reporting that he's going to give breathing room to help the UK on the cost of living crisis, some sort of cost of living package there. And will he, I suppose, be given the time to introduce all of the changes that he has promised? Because what we've seen in the past, perhaps with Keir Starmer, is that he found it difficult to get the public to stay on board. You know, the UK is impatient for change here. I think your own paper calls them skittish this morning.
13: Yes, I mean, Andy Burnham is currently, as it stands, the most popular Labour politician in all of Britain, and he has been for several years, and he will walk through that door as the most popular Labour politician in Britain. But that popularity tends not to last long once people enter Downing Street. He will want to hit the ground running. One of the first announcements you will hear is the abolition of a digital ID scheme, and that is something that was being brought in, and that there were quite a lot of protests about it in Britain. It was seen as an invasion of privacy. It was seen as overreach by the government, and he will abolish that because he thinks it is something that doesn't focus on people's everyday priorities. Andy Burnham will focus on